government denied him citizenship and placed him in removal proceedings in April, according to the filing. Mr. Bassar maintains that he never voted or asked to register. Ryan Dosh, a manager at the Spokane County Elections Office, said in an email that a voter registration record under Mr. Bassar's name was canceled and had no history of a ballot cast. It brings a lot of worry and uncertainty, Mr. Bassar said in a statement. It is putting stress on my marriage as my wife is a citizen and the unknown is very stressful. The administration's actions have involved a close partnership between the Homeland Security Department and the Justice Department, which has sought to investigate and criminally charge non-citizens with illegal voting. Prosecutors have been instructed to file more charges.

stressful. The administration's actions have involved a close partnership between the Homeland Security Department and the Justice Department, which has sought to investigate and criminally charge non-citizens with illegal voting. Prosecutors have been instructed to file more charges against those individuals, and the Justice Department has sued dozens of states to obtain voter rolls. The department has also seized on revelations by New Jersey officials that a software glitch led to about 6,600 non-citizens being registered to vote between June 2023 and June 2024. Roughly 400 of them later cast ballots. Harmeet Dhillon, who runs the Justice Department's Civil Rights Division, has said officials are ready to arrest or deport those who improperly voted in New Jersey. Governor Mikey Sherrill, a Democrat, indicated she would resist the Trump administration's demands to turn over the names of the registrants, who she said ended up on the voter rolls through no fault of their own. Homeland Security officials are devoting significant resources to the effort, ordering agents who typically focus on transnational crimes, like human trafficking and drug enforcement, to hunt for voter fraud, a major shift for an arm of Immigration and Customs Enforcement known as Homeland Security Investigations. In June, agents with the unit accompanied FBI agents during a raid of the Ohio Organizing Collaborative, a group that conducts voter registration drives, and actively questioned staff members. Conducting voter fraud investigations is a real departure for HSI and is not within the normal scope of their very important criminal investigative work, said Deborah Fleischacker, a senior ICE official during the Biden administration. In a statement, a Homeland Security spokesperson said that ICE was rooting out and investigating election fraud wherever it could be found. The Trump administration has also prodded states to upload tens of millions of voter records through SAVE, a federal immigration verification tool run by the Homeland Security Department that the administration revamped to look for non-citizens on the voter rolls. But there have been problems with the SAVE tool itself. In October, Jane Nelson, the Texas Secretary of State at the time, announced that her office had identified 2,724 potential non-citizens who were registered to vote in Texas. But local election officials who looked into the findings at the county level found that many identified by SAVE were actually citizens. An independent investigation in Travis County, Texas, home to Austin, found that 25% of the non-citizen matches were citizens, according to court records. Homeland Security officials have continued to push evidence-free claims of widespread election fraud. Mark Wayne Mullen, the Homeland Security Secretary, said last month that the administration uncovered more than 250,000 cases of non-citizens registered to vote in four states, but provided no evidence to support the finding or details about how officials arrived at that number. Letters from the Homeland Security Department to some states indicated that the number was probably overestimated, with caveats and based on initial reviews. Some state officials, including in Nevada, have cast doubt on the methods the department used to calculate the estimate. The intense focus on deporting non-citizens on the voter rolls marks a shift for the Homeland Security Department. Several immigration attorneys said they had clients who were still approved for citizenship under previous administrations if they explained that they mistakenly registered and had no other issues with their cases. Michael Valverde, who was a senior official at U.S. Citizenship and Immigration Services for more than two decades, said that immigration officers used to have some ability to take into account factors like intent, age, and mental capacity in considering whether registering to vote or voting rendered them removable. Now officers have very limited discretion, and I am hearing that denials and removal proceedings based on voting are happening more frequently, Mr. Valverde said. Attorneys said many of their clients who registered did so inadvertently while obtaining or renewing driver's licenses, pointing to voter laws that have made it easier for people to register to vote at motor vehicle agencies. Some immigrants lack English fluency
and do not realize they are signing

Registration forms, lawyer set. Altagracia White, a 61-year-old resident of Woodbury, New Jersey, who was married to a U.S. citizen, said the federal government was seeking to deport her. Ms. White said she first learned that she was registered to vote after she applied for citizenship and an immigration officer informed her. Ms. White later obtained documents from the state showing that she signed a voter registration application while renewing her driver's license more than a decade ago. "I never thought they were telling me to sign to vote or anything like that," Ms. White said. "At that time, I didn't even know how to say yes in English." The federal government has initiated her deportation to the Dominican Republic, citing her voter registration and claiming she voted in 2020. County records show that Ms. White voted once via mail-in ballot that year. Ms. White denied that she sent the ballot or ever voted. George Fishman, a deputy general counsel at the Homeland Security Department during the first Trump administration, praised the agency's efforts to pursue non-citizen voting. Although he said there was a certain level of unfairness when it came to non-citizens who inadvertently registered to vote, he thought it was Congress's responsibility to pass reforms that would prevent them from getting onto voter rolls. "I think the most vigorous enforcement should be against those who knew they were voting illegally, but the law needs to be enforced," said Mr. Fishman, a senior legal fellow at the Center for Immigration Studies, an organization that supports lower immigration rates. They spoke English, wore U.S. flags, and attacked fishermen. Who were they? By Maria Abihabib, Riley Mellon, Jose Maria Leon Cabrera, and Christian Trebert. Far out in the Pacific Ocean, Ecuadorian fishermen have been attacked by unidentified gringos using drones, survivors say, spurring a mystery over whether the American military, the armed forces of another country, or private military contractors were behind the strikes. One fishing boat has been lost at sea since January, the UN says, with 8 people still missing and presumed dead. The survivors of 2 other vessels said they came under attack in March by English-speaking assailants wearing matching uniforms with American flag patches, but without any clear insignia to link them to an official government force. Some of the surviving fishermen said they had been hauled out of the water, questioned, and then handed over to El Salvador's Navy before being released. The Pentagon has denied involvement, as has the U.S. Coast Guard. Survivors have also said that a plane followed and seemingly surveilled them before the strikes. The New York Times analyzed flight data and found that a maritime patrol plane, based out of a military base in El Salvador, flew in the direction of all 3 boats in the days before they were attacked. The pilots on board spoke English with American accents, according to air traffic control communication recordings. And as the boats moved through the ocean, the plane's course also shifted to remain pointed at each of them over several days. The Times analysis found, flight tracking data shows that the plane flew toward the boat that went missing in January, the Fiorella, on 4 different days, including on the day it disappeared. But the plane does not appear on the Pentagon's lists of active aircraft. Instead, it was registered last October to a company that lists its address as a private mailbox in a UPS store in Richmond, Virginia, according to Federal Aviation Administration records. Since the Pentagon started blowing up boats in the Caribbean Sea and Pacific Ocean last September, accusing them of being used for drug trafficking, dozens of vessels have been attacked, killing at least 221 people. Washington has not been shy about claiming the strikes, often publishing footage on social media of tiny fishing boats cutting through the water before being obliterated by American munitions. These attacks, however, have gone unclaimed. It is certainly possible that the U.S. or some other military has conducted clandestine attacks on boats in the region. But the many lingering questions surrounding the fishing boat attacks have led some experts to wonder whether a private military contractor has been hired by the U.S. government or one of its Latin American allies, possibly El Salvador,
where the plane has operated. It would be one thing if the U.S. didn't have an overt maritime strike campaign, but they do, and they're posting snuff films of boats going up in flames regularly, and that's what makes this even more squirrely, said Brian Finucane, a former State Department lawyer who specializes in the laws of war. He worked in the Obama and Biden administrations, as well as in the first Trump one. Who are these people that are operating and under what authority? Mr. Finucane asked. And they are using a UPS store as their company address? Come on. Ecuadorian and Salvadoran officials did not respond to requests for comment. In November, the plane that tracked the courses of the fishing boats was flown from Tennessee to El Salvador and stationed on the military side of an airport there, flight data show. During that time, the Pentagon began increasing its air assets at another nearby airport in El Salvador to support its counter-narcotics campaign in Latin America. Air traffic controllers told the patrol plane to park at the military apron. A satellite image from January shows the plane parked near military aircraft, hundreds of yards away from the closest civilian craft, and images taken from the ground show that the plane's tail is adorned with the flag of El Salvador. Still, it is unclear what role, if any, the plane played in the attacks on the fishing boats. The Trump administration has made Latin America one of its top foreign policy priorities, to try to stem the flow of migrants and the region's drug cartels. Some private military contractors have shifted in kind. Earlier this year, the Trump administration discussed issuing letters of marque, which were used by the U.S. government during the 18th century, before the nation had built up its navy. The letters would allow the U.S. government to contract private security forces with maritime capabilities to protect Washington's interests at sea and to detain vessel crews. The letters, according to three people with knowledge of the discussions, were circulated among various agencies for their input in May, and were supposed to complement the Pentagon's boat strike campaign in the Pacific Ocean and Caribbean Sea. Discussions around letters of marque seemed to stall around June, and the Pentagon would not say whether any have been issued. When asked about the attacks on the fishing boats, it said, "We have no knowledge of, nor were U.S. Southern Command forces involved in, the incidents described." Private military contractors have been active in the hemisphere. Eric Prince, whose firm Blackwater was a notorious private military contractor hired by the U.S. government in Iraq, began touring Latin America in the lead-up to the 2024 election. Mr. Prince has met with the leaders of El Salvador and Ecuador to discuss regional security, although details of those conversations are unknown. One of Mr. Prince's security firms was contracted by the Haitian government last year to fight the gangs, a deal the State Department authorized. As part of that contract, Mr. Prince's company offered maritime services to patrol Haiti's coast, according to an official in Haiti familiar with the contract. A spokesperson for Mr. Prince said that neither Eric Prince nor any entities affiliated with him have any relation to these events involving Ecuadorian fishing boats. While the Pentagon's strikes use sophisticated equipment, including attack planes and MQ-9 Reaper drones, the attacks on the Ecuadorian fishing vessels have been carried out by rudimentary drones fitted with explosives and deployed from a vessel manned by gringos with American flag patches, who never identified themselves, a lawyer representing some of the fishermen said. Ever since the Pentagon began striking boats last year, Ecuadorian fishermen say they have been scared to go out onto the water. But the crew members of the Negra Francisca Duarte II had bills to pay and mouths to feed, they said, so they set out to sea in early March. Satisfied with their catch, they said, they headed back to the mainland, entering Ecuador's territorial waters in mid-March. That morning, they were stopped by the nation's Coast Guard, inspected, and then cleared for passage, according to interviews with five of the crew. That afternoon, they said they noticed they were being followed by a blue boat on the horizon.
About an hour later, drones flew toward them and then dropped explosive devices onto their ship, injuring several crewmen and engulfing their vessel in flames. The boys were there, hurt and scared. Some got a fire extinguisher to try to put out the fire, but there were too many flames. The captain of the Negra Francisca, Hernan Flores, told the Times. As the fire grew, some of the crew members dived into the ocean, while others jumped into smaller boats attached to the Negra Francisca. They headed toward the blue ship that had been following them, hoping to be saved. "We were really scared," Mr. Flores said. As they approached the blue vessel, the crew members on board ordered the fishermen to raise their hands, communicating through a translator, the fishermen said. They said they were then bound, hooded, and held on deck overnight, receiving no medical attention, even though some were badly injured with open, bleeding wounds. The men, who were armed, questioned the fishermen, asking whether they were carrying anything illegal. When an injured fisherman replied that they had been inspected by the Ecuadorian Coast Guard shortly before the attack, the men began arguing among each other, seemingly worried, the fisherman said. The next morning, the fisherman said, they were transferred to the Salvadoran Coast Guard and taken to a naval base in La Union in El Salvador, where they were treated well. The Salvadoran authorities told them that when they received the Ecuadorian crew, the armed men described their captives only as shipwrecked fishermen. They were then released to the capital, San Salvador, with no charges, the crew members said. What struck Mr. Flores was his inability to identify the group of men on the blue boat, he said. For decades, he said, he had interacted with the navies and coast guards of Ecuador, the United States, and other nations that patrol the waters around Ecuador, one of the world's biggest routes for the illicit cocaine trade. They often sailed boats that clearly identified what branch of government they belonged to, like the Navy or the Coast Guard, and wore uniforms with insignia to match, the fishermen said. But these men wore just the American flag patches, and their vessel did not fly a flag or have other markings on it, the fisherman's lawyer said. A U.S. Coast Guard spokesperson said in a statement that the Coast Guard cutter Bertolf participated in a search for the Negra Francisca, as it was only about 70 miles from the fishermen. It said it had found debris from the boat, but no survivors, and suspended the search after 12 hours. The Coast Guard and Pentagon denied any knowledge or involvement in the attack. While it remains unclear who carried out the strikes, they came as the Pentagon stepped up its cooperation with allies across Latin America to combat the drug trade. In May, the Pentagon applied pressure on Guatemala to agree to joint U.S. airstrikes and other military action inside its borders to target suspected drug groups. Ecuador agreed to a similar deal earlier this year. Last week, U.S. Southern Command announced Joint Task Force Western Hemisphere, setting up the infrastructure for the more ambitious Latin American-wide expansion of its war against drugs in cooperation with regional allies. The attacks on the Ecuadorian fishermen should be a wake-up call for Latin American governments, argued Juanita Gobertus, who leads the Americas Division at Human Rights Watch, which published its own report on the strikes. The U.S. government is prioritizing operations based on weak intelligence and with illegal use of force, she said. David Ellison floats Hollywood exit as states threaten his Warner Brothers deal. By Benjamin Mullen, Brooks Barnes, and Lauren Hirsch. David Ellison is making it clear that he'll do just about anything to close his deal to buy Warner Brothers Discovery, even if it means considering plans to take his company far from Hollywood. Mr. Ellison, Paramount's chief executive, told his senior leadership team last week that he would begin pulling the company out of California on October 1 if there was no progress toward resolving a lawsuit by state attorneys general seeking to block the deal, according to three people with knowledge of his remarks. It is unclear whether Mr. Ellison will follow through on the plan, which could put pressure on the California Attorney General, one of the chief plaintiffs behind the suit, to come to the negotiating table.
Losing a major Hollywood studio would be a blow to the state's economy and self-identity. Rob Bonta, the California Attorney General, blasted Mr. Ellison on Tuesday for threatening to move. "It is an attempt to blackmail regulators who are daring to enforce the law," Mr. Bonta said at a conference. Even floating the idea of a move comes with political risks. Paramount has tried to position itself as a champion of Hollywood, and Mr. Ellison has personally pledged that a combined Paramount-Warner Brothers would release 30 movies in theaters every year. Still, the comment to the executives highlights Mr. Ellison's increasing eagerness to get the $111 billion deal over the finish line as soon as possible. The company will owe Warner Brothers shareholders $650 million each quarter starting in October until the deal closes. Last week, the judge overseeing the antitrust case set a trial start date for March, at least two payments away. A spokeswoman for Paramount declined to comment. Paramount's merger with Warner Brothers would create a Hollywood colossus. Joining the two companies would put two major movie studios, multiple streaming services, and the news networks CNN and CBS News under the same roof, greatly expanding Mr. Ellison's influence in media and entertainment. The state attorneys general have argued that the company would have outsized market power. Mr. Ellison and his supporters have ratcheted up their pushback, including in the press. A Wall Street Journal opinion column from Ari Emanuel, a power broker in Hollywood, calling the state's antitrust case trash. An opinion essay in Variety from Adam Aaron, the chief executive of the AMC theater chain. And a column in The Hollywood Reporter from the former anchor Chris Wallace, who is now a paid advisor to the private equity firm Redbird Capital, which has a large stake in Paramount. Mr. Ellison wrote his own New York Times guest essay, too. Mr. Ellison presented the moving plans to his senior leadership team last week, in part because of mounting internal questions about the looming fees and whether they would result in less spending on content, according to three people with direct knowledge of the meeting. During the meeting, which was earlier reported by Puck, Mr. Ellison professed his love for California and the Paramount studio lot, telling executives that he was reluctant to leave the state where he grew up, the people said. But Mr. Ellison said his obligations to the company might require Paramount to leave California. "Clearly we're not wanted here," Mr. Ellison said in the meeting, according to the three people. Mr. Ellison said the company would maintain a robust creative campus in Los Angeles, citing the example of Oracle, the technology company co-founded by his father, Larry Ellison, which continues to have a presence in Silicon Valley after it moved its headquarters to Texas. But he added that Paramount would sell its famed back lot as part of a move. Commercial real estate brokers have valued the property at roughly $4 billion. The specificity of Mr. Ellison's plan caught executives off guard. When the possibility of moving first surfaced in a Semaphore report in July, most Paramount chiefs quickly dismissed it as posturing. Now they had to take their boss seriously. Several people who attended the meeting were upset at the prospect of uprooting their lives and confided that unhappiness to others at the studio, resulting in widespread gossip inside the company, the people said. Hollywood responded with growing frustration on Tuesday to the news of Mr. Ellison's idea, according to interviews with producers, agents, union officials, and writers. "Why can't the Ellisons and Mr. Bonta get in a room and sort this out?" Behind the scenes, several of Hollywood's biggest unions have been pushing for such talks, as has Brian Lord, the chief executive and co-chairman of Creative Artists Agency, some of the people said. In his remarks at the Tuesday conference, which was hosted by Politico, Mr. Bonta said he saw no need for settlement talks. "I think they are eager to enter those talks," he said, referring to Paramount. He added that the states remained open to settlement proposals from Paramount, even as they focused on the upcoming trial.
Besides Oracle, several prominent companies have moved their headquarters out of California in recent years, including Tesla and Chevron. But entertainment is an emotional business, and the ties that many Paramount executives feel to Hollywood may prove troublesome for a corporate relocation. In 2021, when the Walt Disney Company, in a cost-saving move, announced plans to relocate roughly 2,000 employees from the Los Angeles suburbs to Orlando, Florida, workers pushed back bitterly, and a significant number quit rather than move. Disney ultimately canceled the plan amid the employee resistance and a bruising political fight with Governor Ron DeSantis of Florida. Many of the top Paramount executives I have spoken with are extremely unhappy with the idea. Joseph M. Singer, a veteran film financier and former studio executive, said in an email, "Their lives, their families, and their kids' lives and schools are in L.A." Mr. Singer has publicly opposed the sale of Warner Brothers Discovery to Paramount. He added, "Either the merger is good for California, as its supporters have insisted, or those same jobs are a chip to be moved out of state when the state's law enforcer declines to fold. A threat to relocate doesn't make sense and just hurts the very people he says he wants to protect." The mayor of Los Angeles, Karen Bass, said in a statement late Tuesday, "Paramount has been an iconic part of Los Angeles for more than a century, and we will work to ensure that Paramount remains rooted in Los Angeles, continues to invest in our city, and continues to support good-paying jobs for Angelenos." Several states could try to court Paramount if it chooses to leave California. Georgia, New Jersey, and New Mexico routinely offer significant film and TV production incentives. At least one emerging entertainment hub, Tennessee, has made direct overtures to Mr. Ellison. In a letter, Stuart C. McWhorter, head of the state's Economic and Community Development Agency, wrote to Mr. Ellison encouraging him to consider Tennessee and join other blue state companies in planting roots in a more business-friendly, conservative state. He pointed to Nashville's growth and creative legacy, as well as the state's central geographic location and an economy defined by the convergence of creativity, technology, and innovation. Oracle has also been expanding its presence in Nashville. With Trump secretly evacuated, imperiled Air Force One became a flying decoy. By Peter Baker. The threat to Air Force One was seen as so dire that they sneaked President Trump off the jet in a catering container to keep him safe. But the same dire threat did not stop them from then sending Air Force One into the skies anyway, with a plane full of senior officials, government employees, reporters, and military personnel serving as decoys, some unwittingly. If the Iranians were trying to shoot down the presidential plane last month, as U.S. officials concluded at the time, then the subterfuge in Ankara, Turkey, that protected the president also may have made targets of dozens of others who flew aboard the jet, including Secretary of State Marco Rubio, Treasury Secretary Scott Bessent, and the senior aides Stephen Miller and Stephen Chung. The government has on rare occasions engaged in sleight of hand to safeguard presidents from possible jeopardy, particularly for journeys to hazardous locations, such as when George W. Bush or Barack Obama flew to Iraq during days of war, or when Bill Clinton made a brief visit to Pakistan with its history of terrorism. The Trump team's ruse in Ankara, however, stands out not only for its misdirection, but also for the way it shifted the evident peril to others and was kept secret long after Mr. Trump was out of harm's way. They just didn't seem to give a second thought to anybody but the president and the few people who were with him, said Joe Lockhart, who served as White House press secretary to Mr. Clinton during his 2000 trip to Islamabad, the Pakistani capital. "We went out of our way to make sure the maximum number of people, especially civilians, were protected and not human shields. They didn't even think about it, and to me, that's a big difference." But other veterans of risky White House trips
said there were times that extreme measures were justified to protect the president. Joseph W. Hagan, who as a top advisor to Mr. Bush helped organize his war zone trips and later served as Mr. Trump's deputy White House chief of staff in his first term, said he would not second-guess the decision in Ankara. I understand there is concern for those flying on what was assumed to be the primary aircraft, Mr. Hagan said, but when you go to work at the White House or travel with the president, you are accepting a not insignificant degree of risk. Telling everyone what's up in an operation like this would have obviously jeopardized the president's safety. When Mr. Bush or Mr. Obama brought staff members and reporters with them to war zones, Mr. Hagan added, those were dangerous moments, too. This was no different than the trips to Iraq and Afghanistan, he said. You add up all the risks and figure out the tactics that give you the safest option, regardless of whose toes get stepped on or feelings get hurt. The government officials and reporters who traveled with presidents to war zones, of course, knew they were doing so, while those left on Air Force One in Ankara last month were not told of the increased threat. Journalists traveling in the back of the plane were instructed while still on the ground to keep their window shades closed during the July 8 flight from Ankara to Britain, where Mr. Trump landed secretly in another military plane. The president was then sneaked back onto Air Force One so that he could disembark in front of cameras as if he had been aboard all along. The secret switch in Ankara, first reported on Monday by the Washington Post and confirmed by the New York Times and other news outlets, was so remarkable that it sounded like something out of Hollywood. In fact, it defied even the imagination of Andrew W. Marlowe, who wrote the screenplay for the iconic 1997 thriller Air Force One, featuring Harrison Ford as a president whose plane is hijacked. Mulling it over on Tuesday, Mr. Marlowe said he was sure the Secret Service was doing what was necessary to keep the president safe, but he added that it did not make Mr. Trump look all that good. Now, real life isn't a movie, but given the circumstances, I'm not sure I could ever script a moment like that for a heroic main character, Mr. Marlowe said. If the threat were that great, it's hard to imagine the audience rooting for any character who would trade his own safety by treating the remaining civilians on board as potential sacrificial lambs, especially without their informed consent. The White House did not respond to a request for comment about the decision or address whether extra measures were taken to protect the plane from any threat, even without Mr. Trump on board. Mr. Trump told reporters on Tuesday evening that he followed the advice of the Secret Service and rejected the notions that others were put in more danger. I think actually the plane that I flew on was at greater risk because that would be the plane I think that they would be more likely to go for, he said, an assertion at odds with the point of switching planes in the first place. The extraordinary deception underscored the sense of danger felt by Mr. Trump, who was grazed by a would-be assassin's bullet while campaigning in Butler, Pennsylvania in 2024. And targeted by another armed man at his Florida golf course later that year. During the Biden administration, officials said that Iranian elements were trying to kill Mr. Trump. As recently as Tuesday, the police were investigating a bomb threat at a McDonald's in Ohio near the site of a planned visit by Mr. Trump later that evening. The Secret Service and military units charged with the president's safety typically use decoys to confuse possible attackers, although not involving civilians without their knowledge. When any president travels in a motorcade, there are usually two identical armored limousines or sport utility vehicles with identical Washington, D.C. license plates to make it hard to know which one he is in. When he flies by Marine One, there are often three or four identical green and white helicopters flying together. If there's an attack on the motorcade, the secure package splits off and everyone else is on their own, from some White House staff to some military officials, all reporters and members of Congress. Ari Fleischer, a White House press secretary for Mr. Bush, wrote on social media on Tuesday, "The safety of POTUS always comes first. We don't complain. That's the way it is." A president of the United States, or POTUS in government jargon,
is at once the most visible and most protected official in the country. The White House over the years has become a virtual fortress, and Mr. Trump plans to expand the security perimeter with a new fence around Lafayette Square across the street from the mansion. At the same time, a president, by tradition, always travels with a pool of journalists who record his every public movement and comment. Such constant coverage has been considered vital in the nuclear era, when a crisis can confront a president at any moment. Journalists were with John F. Kennedy when he was shot in Dallas on November 22, 1963, and they were with Mr. Bush when terrorists attacked the United States on September 11, 2001. When presidents have made war zone trips in recent years, the White House typically summoned a select number of news executives to the Situation Room or called journalists to clue them in and swear them to secrecy so at least a few could go along and report about the visits once it was safe. Mr. Bush and Mr. Obama both took reporters with them to Afghanistan and Iraq, as did Mr. Trump in his first term. President Joseph R. Biden Jr. took one news reporter and one news photographer with him on a secret 9.5-hour train trip into war-torn Ukraine. When Mr. Clinton traveled to Pakistan, he too switched planes to avoid detection by possible attackers. He had been urged not to go because parts of the country were havens for terrorist groups, but since he was already going to India, he felt compelled to stop in Islamabad for a few hours. The original security plan called for fooling the accompanying journalists into thinking that Mr. Clinton had boarded the same C-17 military jet that they were on, while he would secretly get onto a separate Air Force version of a Gulfstream known as a C-20. "My vehement protest was, you can't use the media as decoys," Mr. Lockhart said, and they came back with a plan that satisfied me. Instead, according to another veteran of that trip who spoke on the condition of anonymity to avoid professional repercussions, they had Mr. Clinton walk around the nose of the C-17 to the other side, where three smaller, unmarked planes were waiting. The journalists were not able to see which of the three he boarded, but they saw that he had not gotten on to the C-17. Unlike the Trump team in Ankara, the Clinton team informed at least one of the pool journalists in advance, Susan Page of USA Today, who recounted the episode on Tuesday. And the White House then publicly disclosed the details more broadly once Mr. Clinton was safely out of harm's way. Mr. Trump's team, by contrast, never disclosed what happened in Ankara until the Post broke the story. It's totally understandable that the White House would want to compartmentalize a security operation like this, said John F. Kirby, a retired Navy Rear Admiral who served as a top spokesman for the White House, the State Department, and the Pentagon during the Obama and Biden administrations. "I don't fault them for going to lengths to keep the president safe or in withholding specific threat intelligence. But," he added, "they also have an obligation for the safety and security of those traveling with the president. And when the risk of that travel is knowable, as it certainly was in this case, they have an obligation to at least provide the broad contours of it so that travelers can make informed decisions." Mr. Hagan disagreed. "My only criticism is that it leaked," he said. "It is very, very hard to move the president covertly, and when you burn one of these tactics, it's unlikely you could get away with it again, which just makes it even harder the next time you need to do it. This wasn't the first time, and it won't be the last, that an operation like this is required, regardless who is president." Should letting children play alone outside be a crime? By Ian Frisch. Mallory Shirley knew something was wrong the second she saw her then 6-year-old son walk through the front door. It was November 2025, and he had just returned from riding his scooter to a playground about a quarter of a mile from their home in Atlanta, Georgia. Miss Shirley remembers how he looked, shoulders slouched, eyes cast downward. She asked him what happened. He explained that a woman stopped him on his way home and demanded to know his age, why he was alone, and where he lived. Scared, he ignored the woman and continued on his way.
Ms. Shirley and her husband, Christopher Pleasance, believed in instilling a sense of independence in their two children, and they had recently started to give their son opportunities to do things unaccompanied, like asking him to find items in the grocery store. Typically, after he explained to concerned adults that he had permission from his parents, people felt reassured. But this woman's concern felt more accusatory than empathetic. "I think she followed me in her car," Ms. Shirley remembers her son telling her. She didn't think much of it until 2 days later, when a case manager from the Fulton County Division of Family and Children's Services showed up at her house. Ms. Shirley was not home, but Mr. Pleasance was. The case manager explained that a complaint had been filed and that she would need to inspect their home and interview their son at school. The conversation was recorded on the family's Ring camera. "When we were growing up, our parents would be like, 'Oh, you know, go ahead, it's fine,'" the case manager said, "but now he would have to be like 13. 13? Mr. Pleasant said. "Is that the law?" "I mean, they are going to consider that inadequate supervision for him to go completely by himself," the case manager said, "because anything could happen, right?" "He's extremely vulnerable at that age," the case manager added. In recent years, in places like Baldwin City, Kansas, and Silver Spring, Maryland, parents have been investigated or even arrested for letting their children walk to the store, play in the park, or ride their bicycles unsupervised. Proponents of childhood independence say it's beneficial for kids to have autonomy. Others see this approach as potentially dangerous. And vague child neglect laws force law enforcement to make difficult judgment calls regarding whether a child is in legitimate danger. But as the stories of well-meaning parents have gained attention, the way lawmakers think about child independence is starting to change. All told, 13 states have either created new, less restrictive child neglect laws or amended existing ones. A bipartisan federal bill, the Promoting Childhood Independence and Resilience Act, was introduced in the House of Representatives in May. Despite the shift, some parents are still finding themselves in the government's crosshairs. "I was so naive," Ms. Shirley said of the investigation into her family. "I thought that nothing was going to come of this, but I was mistaken." Two forces, fear and control, have systematically reduced childhood independence over the past 4 decades, said Sarah Shope Sullivan, a professor of developmental psychology at Ohio State University. First came a newfound worry about child abductions and stranger danger. In 1979, the disappearance of 6-year-old Ethan Patz in New York City drew widespread media attention. Congress passed the Missing Children Act in 1982, and 2 years later, missing children's photos were put on milk cartons nationwide. Inflated statistics on abductions, with estimates sometimes as high as 50,000 minors annually, underpinned the discourse. In reality, authorities estimate that closer to 100 children are kidnapped by strangers each year. These events were contributing factors in cultivating a sense of fear and a need for more protection, said Aliza Pressman, a developmental psychologist and co-founder of the Mount Sinai Parenting Center in New York City. Then, in the early 2000s, helicopter parenting started to take hold, particularly in middle-class families. Parents began to control many or even most aspects of their children's lives in order to prepare them for an increasingly competitive society. It was a concern with protection and then a concern with producing successful children, Dr. Shope Sullivan said. This leaves children with little time to themselves, and often involves things that are scheduled by adults. In a recent Harris poll of children from 8 to 12, 62% said they had never walked or biked somewhere without an adult. "We're not allowing children to learn that they're both physically and psychologically tough," said Peter Gray, a research professor of psychology and neuroscience at Boston College, and the author of the forthcoming book, Restoring Childhood, How to Set Kids Free in the Age of Anxiety. "We assume they're fragile and it becomes a self-fulfilling prophecy.
he said. Dr. Gray pointed to more than a dozen studies that draw an association between overprotective parenting and increased rates of anxiety and depression in children, adding that independence increases a child's self-reliance and self-worth. It's not that parents are oblivious to the benefits of giving their kids autonomy. According to a 2023 poll by C.S. Mott Children's Hospital in Ann Arbor, Michigan, 84% of parents of children from 9 to 11 said kids benefit from having free time without adult supervision. But in that same poll, only 50% of parents said their child would go to find an item in a store when the parent is in a different aisle. There is no way for a child to feel capable and competent without being given space to make survivable mistakes, Dr. Pressman said. You want the child to stretch and bend, but not break. That's the premise of healthy child development. Mallory Shirley said that her son was more fulfilled when she let him do things on his own. But with the DFCS investigation looming over their family, Ms. Shirley kept her son indoors. We were afraid of being arrested, she said. His mental health really struggled. In late December, the agency notified Ms. Shirley and Mr. Pleasance that the complaint against them of child abuse and neglect had been substantiated. The couple hired a lawyer and filed an appeal. They also discovered that the law was on their side. Georgia had recently narrowed the definition of child neglect to give children the right to engage in independent activities, including playing outdoors alone. Ms. Shirley raised this during a recorded phone call with the DFCS supervisor. The supervisor responded, "Logically speaking, policy or no policy, let's just talk about being a parent. This baby is 6 years old. How is he able to self-protect at 6 years old?" The exchange gave Ms. Shirley the impression that the supervisor's personal feelings could be influencing her work on the case. The Georgia Department of Human Services, which oversees Fulton County's DFCS, declined to comment on the investigation into Ms. Shirley and Mr. Pleasance, but in a written statement they said, "We take seriously every report that might be made to the agency and work with law enforcement when appropriate to ensure the safety of Georgia's children." In 2008, Lenore Scanese, a mother living in New York City, wrote a column for the New York Sun about why she allowed her 9-year-old son to ride the subway alone. The article went viral, and Ms. Scanese went on a media blitz, explaining why she thought it was detrimental for parents to make judgment calls based on long-shot what-ifs. "I call it worst-first thinking," she said in a recent interview. "We've all been trained as parents to go to the worst-case scenario first and proceed as if it's likely to happen." Ms. Scanese called her belief in reasonable childhood independence the free-range kids movement, and she began to call attention to cases where free-range parenting collided with the law. Eventually, state laws about child neglect began to change. After attending one of Ms. Scanese's parenting lectures, Connor Boyack, the founder of a libertarian think tank, helped conceptualize the nation's first law on childhood independence, passed in Utah in 2018. It specified that neglect does not include permitting a child whose basic needs are met and who is of sufficient age and maturity to avoid harm or unreasonable risk of harm to engage in independent activities. Georgia revised its bill last year, after Brittany Patterson, a mother of four, was arrested and charged with misdemeanor reckless conduct for allowing her 10-year-old son to walk alone to a nearby dollar store. When deputies from the Fannin County Sheriff's Office came to her house and handcuffed her, "I was livid," she said. She added that her arrest and the subsequent media attention were more traumatizing to her children than anything that had ever happened to them while they were unsupervised. The charges were eventually dropped. This January, Kansas amended its child neglect law after Shaylee Knickerbocker of Baldwin City was twice reported by a neighbor for allowing her preteen children to play outside unsupervised. Both times, law enforcement came to Ms. Knickerbocker's house.
I feel a lot of relief to now have a law that protects those decisions, she said. Some experts point out that preventable...

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To find out more about the WHRO Voice, please call area code 757-889-9379.

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The Richmond Times-Dispatch from the Virginia Voice is read live beginning at 8:10 a.m., followed by a live reading of the Virginian Pilot at 10, with rebroadcast at 3 p.m. The Daily Press can be heard live at 11:30 and airs again at 4:30 p.m. The WHRO Voice Grocery Cart airs at 1 p.m. and again at 7 in the evening. Tidewater News from Franklin can be heard at 2 p.m. and is rebroadcast at 9 p.m. Begin your evening at 6 o'clock with All Things Considered and Marketplace. At 8 o'clock, tune in for the New York Times. The Washington Post can be heard at 10 p.m., followed by the Wall Street Journal at 11 o'clock. And from midnight until 8:10 a.m., enjoy a variety of late-night programs from the Virginia Voice and WHRV, including book readings, the BBC World Service, and Morning Edition. 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
1: Hello, and welcome to the WHRO Voice, where we will be reading highlights from local regional newspapers every Monday through Sunday. Our audio reading programs are specifically designed for and primarily directed to people who are blind, visually impaired, or have other conditions preventing them from reading standard printed material. My name is Denise Klein, and I'll be reading highlights from the Tidewater News for the week of August 12, 2026. And lead story, area residents envision Cortland revitalized. This is by Titus Muller. The Historic Cortland Association, HCA, held a Cortland Town Hall visioning meeting on July 29th at Rawls Museum Arts that drew around 90 people to be part of a discussion addressing how to revitalize downtown Cortland and what the work would look like. Leading the conversation at the meeting was Kyle Meyer, Community Revitalization Specialist with the Virginia Main Street Program at the Virginia Department of Housing and Community Development, the DHCD. "This is a time to hear from you," Meyer said to attendees at the meeting. "So the purpose of our time together is, learn a little about Virginia Main Street, but it's mostly about what you love about downtowns, what you think the future of downtown Cortland could be, and how the heck are we going to get started?" A handout given to those in attendance outlined the evening's activities. It started with a community gallery walk. As people arrived, they were asked to visit community conversation stations set up around the museum so they could share their ideas about downtown Cortland's future. Their thoughts helped guide the night's discussion. The next subheading on the handout stated, "Why Downtown Matters." Meyer later expanded on the point with the following slide in his slideshow presentation. The slide read, "Why Downtowns Matter," and included indispensable shopping and service centers for locals and visitors, the historic core of one's community, where vast amounts of public and private investment occur, incubators for new independent businesses, which keeps profits in town, a significant portion of the tax base, and a reflection of how a community sees itself, which is a critical factor in business retention and recruitment efforts. The next subheading on the handout was "Imagine Cortland's Future," with the note, "Together we'll explore a shared vision for downtown Cortland and discuss what our community could look like over the next 10 years. Then the handout listed the subheading "Building Our Future Together," with the note, "Identify early opportunities, priorities, and ways everyone can help shape downtown Cortland's future." Lastly, the handout indicated that the event would conclude with a focus on next steps, with the note, "Review the evening's themes and learn how to stay involved as the community continues moving this vision forward." The handout included the key questions that would be posed to the meeting's attendees. What makes a downtown feel welcoming, vibrant, and memorable? What do you hope downtown Cortland looks like 10 years from now? Where should we begin, and how can we work together to make it happen? And following are excerpts from the Cortland Town Hall visioning meeting on July 29th. During Meyer's presentation, he included the following slide. What makes great downtowns great? Experiences, walking, gathering, eating, celebrating, shopping, meeting neighbors, and feeling welcome. He stated that Main Street is preservation-based, asset-based, economically strong, and community-led. The first community conversation of the night was prompted with a question, "What makes a downtown feel welcoming, vibrant, and memorable?" The list of answers provided by attendees included, but was not limited to, the following, with comments from Meyer interspersed. Unique shops, eateries for locals and visitors, friendly people, an interesting story. Storytelling, huge, Meyer said. I'm so glad to hear that that's part of this art scene here. Southern hospitality, clean, interesting facades, plant life, trees, shade, interesting shops, events, streetscaping, safe sidewalks, open stores, a good coffee shop, more color, maybe some plants outside of businesses. Recreational opportunities, things to do in downtown. You've got the Nottoway River right here, Meyer said. Man, when you've got the nexus of a river and a downtown, that is a match made in heaven as far as ecotourism opportunities, getting visitors to come into town, getting those two to mix. Rawls Museum Arts, also included on the list. Family-friendly downtown, safe place for families with small children to visit. Festivals and celebrations that are for everybody. Pet-friendly. Daycare. Tavern, place for people to gather. Walkability. Parking. Rail-to-trail program. Amenities for locals, visitors, and

with small children to visit, festivals and celebrations that are for everybody, pet-friendly, daycare, tavern, place for people to gather, walkability, parking, rail-to-trail program, amenities for locals, visitors, and the Nottoway Indian Tribe of Southampton County, Virginia Reservation. John Korstein listed some other assets that Cortland has in addition to the Art Museum and Indian Reservation. Number one is Mahone's Tavern. Number two, the Ag Museum. Number three, the Rebecca Vaughn House, which is part of the Nat Turner Trail, he said. And then we will be opening on 20 October a new museum called the Southampton History Museum. Summing up this first community conversation of the night, Meyer said, "You guys are already thinking. You've been to places that got you to stick around, got you to spend a little bit of money, stay for a few days, maybe even an accommodation, walked from store to store in downtown. So you all know what that experience is like. You've been there, wherever that is, that place, it created a memorable experience." Meyer then listed some examples of how other localities developed and revitalized their downtowns. Later in his presentation, Meyer outlined the Main Street approach, which started with what the group gathered on July 29th was undertaking. The Main Street approach, community vision for downtown. The first thing you have to do when you're doing Main Street is that community vision for downtown, Meyer said. What do you all want? Where do you think we should start? What is the first investment? What is the most important to you? Get that information. Market understanding. What are the market opportunities, Meyer said? What is the current mix of businesses? What does your industry look like? What are the opportunities within your real estate? What are the buildings that are catalysts for making change happen in downtown? Transformation strategies. Then you develop that transformation strategy, he said. That is jargon, but it's that focused area. Usually it's positioned around a customer group or an experience or product in downtown. Work planning and implementation and outcome measurements and impact. Meyer listed four areas of action as part of the Main Street approach. Economic vitality, support businesses and create economic opportunity. Design, enhance the look, feel, and function of downtown. Organization, build partnerships, leadership, and volunteers. Promotion, celebrate downtown and attract people to experience it. One of the slides in Meyer's presentation was titled, "Cortland Already Has So Much to Build On," and it listed the following. A walkable, historic downtown with beautiful architecture and a rich sense of place. Unique destinations including museums, Mahone's Tavern, and cultural attractions. Natural and recreational assets with opportunities to connect trails, the river, and downtown. A strategic location along major travel corridors with potential to attract visitors. A built-in downtown audience of residents, employees, and courthouse visitors. An engaged community of local leaders, businesses, organizations, property owners, and residents who care about Cortland's future. Near the end of the Cortland Town Hall visioning meeting, Meyer presented a slide summarizing elements of all the conversations that took place. Under the slide heading, "What We Heard Tonight," a welcoming downtown, local businesses, historic preservation, family-friendly events, arts and culture, outdoor gathering spaces, entrepreneurship, and community pride. Then Meyer shared a slide titled, "What Happens Next?" It had the following phases listed. Tonight, community survey, vision summary, building the coalition, and work planning and implementation. There will be a survey circulated, Meyer said, noting it is a digital survey. Make sure your friends, neighbors, and everybody possible answers that. The better the information that the Main Street program has from the community, the more assured you can bet that something's going to happen in downtown that you want to see. The digital survey is available until Saturday, August 15th at https

https://tinyurl.com/ tinyurl.com/5H6963YA/. And Perry runs write-in campaign for Ward 6 seat. Editor's note, this is part two in a series highlighting individuals running write-in campaigns for the Ward 6 seat on the Franklin City Council, and it's reported by Titus Muller. Sheila Perry is one of two individuals presently known to the Franklin Office of the Electoral Board and General Registrar who is running a write-in campaign for the Ward 6 seat on the Franklin City Council. The other individual is Clarence Ash. Another or more write-in candidates may be forthcoming. For the upcoming November general election, no one is on the ballot to serve in the seat, which is currently filled by Jessica G. Banks, who has served as the Ward 6 representative since January 2023 and has opted not to seek re-election. Perry took time on Monday, August 10th, to talk with the Tidewater News, helping to acquaint the community with herself and her campaign. She started by sharing what prompted her to run a write-in campaign for the seat. She said, "My decision to run as a write-in candidate for the Ward 6 seat on the Franklin City Council began with conversations with residents who encouraged me to step forward and serve our community. This was not a decision I made lightly or quickly. I took considerable time to reflect on what this responsibility would require, what I could bring to the position, and whether I was truly prepared to serve. After much thought, prayer, and consideration, I concluded that running for City Council was the right decision. I believe the residents of Ward 6 deserve a representative who will listen to their concerns, be accessible and responsive, advocate for residents, and work collaboratively and responsibly to address the issues that matter most to our families and community." She continued, "Ultimately, my decision to run is rooted in a genuine desire to serve, give back, and be a voice for the residents of Ward 6. I am not running simply to hold a title. I am running because I care about our community. I care about its future, and I believe I can make a meaningful contribution. I am running to serve, listen, advocate, and give back to the community I call home. Ward 6 deserves a voice. I am ready to be that voice." Perry, 56, noted that she believes with age comes wisdom, experience, and a deeper understanding of people and life. "My experiences have taught me the importance of listening, patience, keeping my word, and making thoughtful decisions," she said. "I believe my maturity, compassion, and commitment to service have prepared me to represent the residents of Ward 6 with integrity, respect, and purpose." This is Perry's first time running for public office, and she said she believes that can be a strength. "I am not a career politician. I am a Ward 6 resident, parent, grandparent, foster parent, and public servant who genuinely cares about the people and future of our community," she said. "Throughout my life, I have learned the importance of hard work, honesty, accountability, and serving others. My experiences have taught me the value of listening, working collaboratively, treating people with respect, and putting the needs of others first. While I may be new to elected office, I am not new to serving others, taking responsibility and advocating for others," she said. "I am confident in my ability to learn the responsibilities of the position, ask the right questions, listen to the people I represent, and make thoughtful, informed decisions. If elected, I will be committed to integrity, transparency, accessibility, and accountability. I will welcome the voices of Ward 6 residents, maintain an open door, and work diligently to ensure our community is heard, respected, and represented." Perry noted that she has lived in Franklin for around 10 years and has proudly called Ward 6 home during that time. "Living in the community has allowed me to build relationships with my neighbors and gain firsthand knowledge of our community's strengths, challenges, and needs," she said.
Effective representation starts with being present, listening, and understanding the people you serve. She said that her professional and life experiences have prepared me to serve Ward 6 with integrity, transparency, respect, accountability, and compassion. As a parent, a foster parent, public servant, and longtime Ward 6 resident, I have developed strong skills in communication, problem-solving, advocacy, and collaborating with people from diverse backgrounds. I am committed to leading with honesty, respect, listening to residents, working collaboratively, and making thoughtful decisions that reflect the best interests of Ward 6 and the City of Franklin. She said she believes one of Franklin's greatest strengths is its rich and historic heritage. The City of Franklin is more than just the place where we live. It is a community shaped by generations of people, traditions, stories, and events that have helped make our city what it is today, she said. Our history gives Franklin a unique character and a keen sense of identity. It is something we should be proud of, protect, and preserve, while also finding ways to move our city forward. I believe we can honor Franklin's past while building a stronger future, she added. Our history should not simply be something we remember. It should be a foundation we build upon for generations to come. She stated that one of the city's biggest challenges is the lack of modern, affordable housing. Building more affordable apartments and homes will give residents a wider range of housing choices and help ensure that everyone has the opportunity to live in a safe, comfortable, and well-maintained home, she said. Franklin could also benefit from another grocery operation, she said. The community currently has two grocery stores, so adding another store with a different selection of foods could reduce long lines and overcrowding. It would also improve access to fresh, affordable, and culturally diverse food, benefiting residents throughout the city. Perry concluded by sharing the chief goals she would hope to accomplish during her four-year term on City Council if elected to the Ward 6 seat. My first goal is to continue and strengthen Ward 6 community meetings, she said. When speaking with residents of Ward 6, many have expressed that they would like these meetings to be held more frequently. They also want greater effort to be made to ensure that everyone in the ward is notified and has an opportunity to participate. I believe these meetings should be inclusive and accessible to all who want to participate. My second goal is to bring attention back to the Neighborhood Watch program, she continued. I understand that Ward 6 previously had a Neighborhood Watch, but for several years there has been little or no communication about the program. I would like to explore ways to bring the Neighborhood Watch back, strengthen communication among residents, and encourage neighbors to work together to help keep our communities safe. My third goal is to establish a Ward 6 Community Day, she continued. This would be an opportunity for residents, families, local organizations, and community leaders to come together, build relationships, celebrate our community, and learn more about the resources available to them. A Ward 6 Community Day could help create a stronger sense of unity and belonging throughout the ward. In conclusion, she said, my goal is to make Ward 6 a community where residents feel heard, informed, included, and connected by increasing communication, encouraging neighborhood involvement, and creating opportunities for residents to come together. And DEQ study warns of groundwater limits. This by Ed Pugh, editor. Western Tidewater and Hampton Roads have little capacity for major new groundwater withdrawals, according to a state study that raises questions for data centers and other water-intensive development. The Virginia Department of Environmental Quality, the DEQ, tested hypothetical withdrawals of 3 million gallons per day at locations across the coastal plain. A proposed withdrawal in Chesapeake could pass the agency's technical review only after being reduced to 120,000 gallons per day. While the maximum at a test site in Sussex County fell below 30,000 gallons per day. Neither of the original 3 million gallon proposals met state permitting standards.
Under current conditions, it appears unlikely that a data center with evaporative cooling technology or any comparable water user would find a reliable, sufficient groundwater supply anywhere in the VCP, the report said, referring to the Virginia coastal plain. The finding does not prohibit data center construction in the region. The study examined groundwater availability, not projects using surface water, recycled water, or supplies purchased from a public utility. But the results suggest that a data center or other large industrial operation could not rely on a new groundwater well field for its primary water source without finding another supply or sharply reducing its planned use. The Chesapeake test withdrawal created an estimated 78-mile area of impact across six aquifers. In Sussex, the projected area extended 77 miles and affected five aquifers, according to DEQ. Both withdrawals would have pushed groundwater levels beyond the state's technical limit, which is intended to prevent excessive drawdown and protect existing users. The study has particular significance for Western Tidewater, where the Franklin Mill remains the largest groundwater user in the regulated coastal plain. The mill, located in southwestern Isle of Wight County, across the Blackwater River from Franklin, withdrew an average of 15.31 million gallons per day in 2024. That accounted for 43% of all reported industrial groundwater use in the regulated area. The mill's roughly 6-mile well field draws primarily from the Potomac Aquifer, the coastal plain's deepest, largest, and most heavily used aquifer. The mill used nearly 96% of its permitted annual withdrawal limit in 2024. Several public water systems in Western Tidewater and Hampton Roads also ranked among the state's 14 largest groundwater users. The Western Tidewater Water Authority withdrew an average of 3.93 million gallons per day in 2024. The Portsmouth-operated Lake Kilby Treatment Facility withdrew 2.25 million gallons per day, followed by Norfolk's Suffolk Wells at 934,000 gallons per day. Smithfield reported using 882,000 gallons per day, while Franklin's water system withdrew 848,000 gallons per day. Those figures do not indicate the systems face an immediate loss of water. They show, however, how much of the region's existing groundwater capacity has already been assigned to industries, municipalities, and private well users. Groundwater levels near Franklin have reflected the mill's operations for decades. Before the mill closed in April 2010, it withdrew an average of 32.65 million gallons per day. The closure cut its use by 89%, causing groundwater levels near Franklin to rise before the pressure change spread through much of the regional aquifer. The mill partially reopened in 2012. The mill partially reopened in 2012 for fluff pulp production. From 2013 through 2024, it withdrew an average of 13.68 million gallons per day, about 42% of its pre-closure rate. Withdrawals have gradually increased since about 2020, reaching 15.31 million gallons per day in 2024. DEQ also negotiated lower permit limits with the region's 14 largest groundwater users between 2014 and 2017. The agreements reduced their combined maximum permitted withdrawals from the equivalent of 146.54 million gallons per day to 73.59 million gallons per day. Today, the mill closure and permit reductions allowed Potomac aquifer levels to rise or stabilize across much of eastern Virginia for about a decade. However, that recovery, according to DEQ, appears to have ended. Groundwater levels across the Potomac aquifer generally peaked or leveled off by 2021, the report found. Each observation well included in DEQ's trend analysis showed either slower improvement or a growing decline between 2021 and 2024.
If those trends continue, the agency expects water levels throughout the Potomac Aquifer to enter a period of decline within 5 to 10 years. Decades of industrial pumping have already lowered groundwater below sea level around Franklin and West Point, creating regional cones of depression. Water now moves toward those pumping centers and downward from shallower aquifers rather than following its natural pre-industrial flow. DEQ says the changed flow patterns contribute to land sustenance and increase the potential for saltwater to migrate into freshwater aquifers. The study identified localized increases in chloride concentrations in parts of eastern Virginia, although two older monitoring records in Suffolk and Isle of Wight showed only slight increases that DEQ described as being of little concern. Hampton Roads is attempting to restore pressure in the Potomac Aquifer through the Sustainable Water Initiative for Tomorrow, known as SWIFT. The Hampton Roads Sanitation District plans to inject highly treated water into the aquifer at the James River Treatment Plant in Newport News and the Nansemond Treatment Plant in Suffolk. The July report projected injections would begin in 2026 at the James River site and in 2029 at Nansemond. At full operation, the two locations are designed to inject a combined 50 million gallons per day. DEQ said injections at that scale could raise groundwater levels across a wide area, much as the Franklin Mills reduced pumping did after 2010. But the study warned that those gains could disappear if injection stopped because of technical, financial, or political disruptions. The agency recommended giving DEQ clearer authority to deny or reduce a groundwater permit when surface water, recycled water, or another reasonable alternative is available. It also called for local comprehensive plans in groundwater management areas to limit planned growth based on available groundwater when no other feasible supply exists, a recommendation that could place water availability closer to the center of future development decisions in Western Tidewater and Hampton Roads. You are listening to highlights from the Tidewater News for the week of August 12th on the WHRO Voice. And this final story on page one is everybody had a good time at the 45th Fair. This is by Titus Muller. The words, a good time was had by all, form a solid paraphrase of the impressions shared by organizers of the 45th annual Franklin Southampton County Fair regarding how the event went overall. The fair, which took place from August 5th through the 8th at the fairgrounds on New Market Road between Franklin and Cortland, had a patriotic theme this year that helped highlight the 250th anniversary of the United States of America's Declaration of Independence. Franklin Southampton County Fair Board of Directors President Glenn Joyner indicated that he thought the fair was successful. "I think it was good," he said. "The weather was good. The crowd was good. I think everyone had a good time. I would say it was a success." Speaking on Monday evening, August 10th, Joyner said attendance numbers for the fair had not yet been formally calculated, but anecdotally, they compared favorably to 2025's iteration of the fair. "We had a good crowd every night," he said. "The numbers were up the whole time." He noted that what he personally enjoyed most about this year's fair was the weather. "We did get a little drop of rain Saturday, but overall the weather, it was hot, but it had a good breeze blowing," he said. Reflecting on the years that he has now served as president of the fair board, Joyner said the best part about orchestrating the fair is, his words, "watching the kids get out there and have a good time and get on the rides and get on the games, go to the shows, just watching the family and the fellowship." Fair Board of Directors Vice President Cecil Edwards agreed with Joyner's positive assessment of how the 2026 fair went. "Oh, it went great," he said. "We had great weather. We had some awesome entertainment, good food, had some rides for everybody, and I felt like everybody had a good time." As for the fair highlights this year, Edwards said, "I think the music was one of the big things, because us having Little Texas and having some regional bands that played some really good music, and the up-and-coming Lake Views guys did an awesome show to close it out Saturday night.
Like I said, the stage was great. In terms of preliminary thoughts on next year's fair, Joyner said, everybody's got their ideas, and we saw where we need some improvement, and so we'll definitely focus on those and try to make things better, bigger, and better. Then he added, we can't do that without the community support. We've got to have the community support. That's where it all comes to get bigger and better things. Virginia Attorney General Jay Jones stopped by the fair on Thursday, August 6th. Ray Pickett, with the Office of the Attorney General, noted that Jones was joined by Virginia Delegate Nadarius Clark, Southampton County Franklin Sheriff Josh A. Weish Sr., former delegate and current Sussex County School Board member Rosalind Roz Tyler, and Sussex County Supervisor Rufus Tyler. Also joining Jones were City of Franklin Ward 3 Councilman Gregory McLemore, Ward 4 Councilman Dr. Lynn Wood Johnson, and candidates running for council. Pickett said that Jones' visit was part of Attorney General Jones' more than 40 Stop Protecting Virginians tour, taking him across the Commonwealth to meet directly with law enforcement, local leaders, advocates, and families about keeping Virginia communities safe. And there were several photos that accompanied this article. One is of Lillian Davis. She appears to be around 8 years old, and she holds up a ribbon that she earned at the fair's poultry show. Her face is delighted, a big smile, and in her arms is her prize hen. And there's two young girls, Brianna Carter and Rowan Bryant, and they are posing in front of hay bales decorated with the words God Bless America in red, white, and blue. And there's another of young kids. They're about 5 or 6 years old, and they're getting those last instructions before starting their watermelon eating contest. Turning now to the community news section of the Tidewater News, and there is more reporting on the fair from Titus Muller. Fair brings new year of memories. The fairgrounds on New Market Road were the place to be last week, as the 45th annual Franklin Southampton County Fair provided attendees with a wide range of enjoyable experiences. The fair continues to rebound after being canceled in 2024 due to a thunderstorm wind event, that left part of the fairgrounds in ruins. The fair's return in 2025 proved a significant success, and Franklin Southampton County Fair Board of Directors President Glenn Joyner had more good news to share as he spoke about the 2026 iteration of the event at its midpoint on Friday morning, August 7th, which was prior to the content deadline for the Tidewater Community News section that deadline reached later that day. Joyner said, overall, it's going good. It's going really good. Both days' attendance was up from last year. We've had beautiful weather the 2 days. And there are photos that accompany this story. And let's see, one of them is of sky-high Skylar, a stilt walker who stands 9 feet tall, wearing a black and white striped costume with matching top hat. He's kicking up one leg and is amazing the fairgoers around him. And there's also one of 6-year-old Zamira Roberts. She is smiling as she hangs on in her photo as she gains some horse riding experience courtesy of old cart critters. And Franklin Mustang Crew holds community event. The first annual Franklin's Mustang Crew community event was a success, drawing a gathering to Barrett's Landing on Saturday, August 1st to showcase vehicles and offer a variety of features. Franklin's Mustang Crew, the FMC, is a group formed for Ford Mustang owners and enthusiasts in and around the city of Franklin. In addition to a strong lineup of Mustangs, the community event also featured motorcycles, a DJ, face painting by Allison in Wonderland, a bounce house, line dancing opportunities, 50-50 raffles, and free food. Ronnie Williams, president of Franklin's Mustang Crew, estimated that 65 people attended the group's inaugural community event. FMC member Malcolm Mayo posted on the group's Facebook page that our first annual Franklin Mustang Crew event was a success. We want to thank everyone who came out to the event today. Everyone had a great time.
I want to thank my guy, Mark Waters of Waters Mobile, for being the cook for the crew. Thank all the sponsors that came through for this event. Great job, everyone. And area youths stand out at Jabberwock event. This by Keisha Watford, contributing writer. The Franklin Tri-County Alumni Chapter of Delta Sigma Theta Sorority, Incorporated recently hosted its Jabberwock Scholarship Program, a highly anticipated pageant and talent showcase that raises money for local college scholarships and youth development. While there are many Jabberwock events, the celebrated culmination highlighted six high school teens on May 31st at Southampton High School. Participants included Kamaya Banks, Amani Evans, Alicia Hayes, Shatia Hilliard, Sydney Ivy, and Tiffany Maddox. Throughout the school year, the contestants participated in various workshops, community service projects, and fundraising activities. During the culminating activity, we had the honor of having Southampton County native Dr. Regina Turner as the MC. The program opened with the contestants being escorted by their parents and handed off to their Jabberwock escorts for the evening. The first program showcase featured the young ladies sharing their talents by way of playing an instrumental group song, poetry readings, and a praise dance. Other entertainment included an inspirational dance by the Unstoppable Little Divas and a dance step by the Sensational Six in honor of Michael Jackson. The second showcase opened with the Jabberwock Waltz by the contestants and their escorts. Contestants then received superlatives in honor of deceased chapter members, followed by the introduction and final reign of Miss Jabberwock 2020, Miss Danae Jones. Miss Kamaya Banks was second runner-up, Miss Amani Evans was the first runner-up, and Miss Sydney Ivy was crowned Miss Jabberwock 2026. The Jabberwock Committee, including Shauna Rawlings, chair, Kim Walker Lee and Keisha Watford, co-chairs, Candace Artis, Lillian Davis, Norma Jones, Nichelle Preyu, Shakita Seaborn, and Sabrina Tan, all appreciate everyone for a successful event. A beautiful reception closed out the evening. We wish all of our contestants a prosperous experience on their journey of higher education. Turning now to the opinion page in the Tidewater News, and I review the view of the paper, a digital divide finally starts closing. For years, broadband in Southampton County came with an asterisk. High-speed internet might have been available in town or along one road, but drive a few miles deeper into the county and the answer could change. Families learned where the signal worked. Businesses worked around slow connections. Students, employees, and anyone trying to conduct increasingly digital business could find themselves limited simply because of where they lived. That is why the near completion of Southampton County's broadband project deserves more than a ceremonial ribbon cutting. It deserves recognition as one of the county's most important infrastructure accomplishments in recent years. Franklin Southampton Economic Development Incorporated President and CEO Carl Heck told the Southampton County Board of Supervisors recently that the project is wrapping up with a final event planned for late October or early November. According to Heck, the Charter Communications Spectrum Project brought broadband service past more than 5,000 locations in Southampton County and more than 13,000 across Southampton, Isle of Wight County, and Suffolk. Those numbers are especially notable considering where this effort began. The Tidewater News has followed the broadband push as local officials work toward the goal of universal service and preparations began for construction. Southampton County's own documents from 2022 show the scale of that undertaking. The Hampton Roads Planning District Commission and Charter received a $21.1 million Virginia Telecommunications Initiative grant, while local governments and Charter contributed additional money toward a project then estimated at nearly $35 million. Southampton County committed $1 million in American Rescue Plan Act money.
The original project called for broadband access to 12,223 homes, businesses, and community locations across the three localities. The final figure cited by HEC is now more than 13,000. That is progress people can actually use, and this was not simply a matter of giving residents a slightly faster way to stream a movie. Reliable internet has become infrastructure, much like electricity, roads, and water. A student needs it to complete assignments. A small business needs it to take orders, process payments and reach customers. Someone working from home needs it to earn a paycheck. Patients increasingly use it to communicate with healthcare providers. Spectrum began activating portions of its Southampton County network along the way. By December 2023, the company said more than 1,200 previously unserved homes and small businesses already had access to its new fiber network. There is another part of this project that should not be overlooked. HEC said most of the Southampton work ultimately went underground, and that was accomplished within the project's original budget. He also said the overall regional project was completed on time and under budget. Anyone who watches government projects with any regularity knows how refreshing those words are. Projects can become more expensive. Timelines can stretch. Unexpected problems can turn into requests for more public money. Here, Southampton County apparently ended up with an added long-term benefit, much of its broadband infrastructure underground without blowing the budget. Credit belongs across several levels of government and to the organizations involved. This took federal and state funding, local money, cooperation among three localities, work by the Hampton Roads Planning District Commission, and construction by Charter Spectrum. It is also a good example of where public-private partnerships can make sense. Critics can fairly question spending public dollars to help a private telecommunications company expand its network. But rural broadband has long presented a basic market problem. Serving widely scattered homes is expensive, and the return for a provider may not justify building the infrastructure on its own. Waiting for the market to solve that problem meant some rural residents could keep waiting. There is one important distinction, however. Passing 5,000 locations with broadband does not mean 5,000 households are connected. Availability is the first victory. Affordability, reliability, and adoption come next. Local leaders should keep paying attention to those issues. Residents who were promised access should actually be able to get service. Problems should be addressed. And families should not find that broadband finally reached their road, only to discover that the monthly cost puts it beyond their reach. But those are challenges for the next chapter. For now, Southampton County can celebrate something substantial. Fiber has been placed in the ground. Thousands of rural homes and businesses have an opportunity they did not have before. A project that once existed on maps, grant applications, and government agendas has become real infrastructure. The ceremonial event this fall will mark the end of construction. For thousands of Southampton County residents, it should mark a beginning. Turning now to the Faith and Worship section of the Tidewater News and the column With Hope, written by Dr. Charles Qualls, who is senior pastor at Franklin Baptist Church. And he writes this week, "The pyramids had more going on than meet the eye." The pyramids of Giza. They sure had a lot more going on than met the eye, as we noticed on our visit to Egypt this winter. I think one of our first surprises was how often we would see them and how many places we would be when we did. They are so prominent and such a commanding sight, after all. The pyramids were originally used as the grand burial spot for royalty 4,000 years ago, when Egypt was the mightiest empire in the Middle East. Eventually, pharaohs discovered that digging tombs in what came to be known as the Valley of the Kings was faster and more economical. So, they switched to that. Which is why we have so few pyramids in the first place. But the ones you can see there have stood the test of time. They were built right, which points us towards something Jesus would say in Matthew 7, verses 24 through 27. The basic shape is simple genius itself.
a widespread base of massive thick walls building upward toward a point that increasingly narrows and gets lighter as height grows. When you think about it, that's smart. Beyond that, though, there is so much. For instance, how have they weathered seismic events? I'm talking about earthquakes, of course. Apparently, one reason is that the unique structure is far calmer on the inside than one would have any reason to think. Scientists have measured the sound frequency or natural vibrations inside the tombs and found the measurements to be significantly calmer than the surrounding soil just outside. What's all this about? Why does any of this matter to us? For Christians, it's about that simple fact that what we believe about God and about Jesus and the extent to which we've built our faith on that will matter more than constructing our faith on anything else we could have. This will determine how lasting our faith is, how able to stand up to life's storms and earthquakes our faith will be. That's what these pyramids near the Nile teach us. The Bible tells us he was Emmanuel, God with us. He worked and lived among humanity, telling us straight from heaven how life had been designed best. He was sent to heal, teach, and show us how we could best live together on this side of heaven. He was sent to tell us what was really on the heart of God, to teach us what was actually important to God. You remember what we did with Jesus Christ. We killed him. You see, everyone likes a straight talker. Until the straight talker says something they didn't want to hear, then the straight talker isn't so popular anymore. Sound familiar? It's what happened to Jesus. Let's go back to the pyramids. We see the shape and marvel at its durability. You can hear about why it is the perfect shape to last, but nobody spends much time speaking about the foundation underneath. Without a strong base below the surface, what might happen? So much of our faith that is easy to sell or that is popular can actually turn out to be flimsy. Jesus had something to say about this in our scripture today. We have to decide. Do we want a quick, easy, and feel-good faith? One that's so simple that it's designed to collapse beneath life's inevitable weight? Or do we want a faith that has a substantial base? A substantial base that took a while to build. A structure that, truth is, never really finished at all. Here's what I think we don't like about the only way you can build a strong base that will hold up, a faith. We don't like the work you have to put into it. Let me talk straight. If your opinions and thoughts don't sound like Jesus, then please stop trying to make them your faith. Please stop being led by them primarily. Quite literally, for heaven's sake, if your beliefs don't sound like, act like, walk like, or treat people like Jesus, then please stop calling it Christianity. Our own movement is killing itself today. That's not my opinion. Survey after survey of the Christians we're losing is telling us that. So we begin by choosing a real faith over the easier crutches of our prejudice, our opinion, bias, or enculturation. These are just so much sand, not a solid foundation. If we filter and choose our beliefs until our faith matches up perfectly with what we already believed, that's sand. This week, there is a single obituary in the Tidewater News, and it is for Sandra Capps Poe, who passed away on July 30th at the age of 86. Services will be private and are under the care of Wright Funeral Home. Returning to the opinion page, the column Your Turn, which is written by Chris A. Quilpa, retired U.S. Navy hospital corpsman, veteran, and he lives in Suffolk. And this week he writes, "What? Doctors calling it quits?" I would like to share some reflections on the growing physician shortage in America, a crisis highlighted in the AARP bulletin article I've read several months ago, "Where Have All the Doctors Gone?" by Dr. Howard Zucker. The data is alarming. Reports indicate that many patients, particularly those over 65, face wait times of 26 days or more for appointments. I know of individuals who have experienced these delays, sometimes waiting 3 to 6 months to see a specialist. For example, when a specific specialist, such as an ophthalmologist specializing in glaucoma or cataracts,
is temporarily unavailable at a VA medical center, outpatient veterans receive referrals to private outside clinics. However, these referrals require approval from the VA Office of Community Care Network for billing, which can be an inconvenience for veterans accustomed to receiving all their care within a single VA facility. The strain on the healthcare system is evident. Dr. Zucker likens the medical field to a bathtub, where the drain is emptying faster than the faucet can fill it. While burnout is a significant factor, it is not the only one. We are facing a complex mix of systemic issues, an aging population, and the immense financial burden of medical education, which often leaves graduates with over $235,000 in debt. Furthermore, there is a shortage of residency positions and the lack of the specific specialists needed for our current demographics. This environment has also led to a proliferation of nurse practitioners and physician assistants handling patient examinations, diagnoses, and prescriptions. While they play a vital role, it raises questions about how often outpatients are actually able to see physicians with more extensive medical education and clinical training. I was particularly struck by the story of a successful neurosurgeon who walked away from his practice after less than two decades, not for financial reasons, but for personal freedom and a life less burdened by stress. He now runs a successful YouTube channel dedicated to health and wellness. This raises a difficult question. Why are so many dedicated professionals calling it quits? The unavailability and inaccessibility of physicians pose a significant challenge to our collective well-being. We must consider how failed policies and systemic pressures are affecting the very people sworn to save lives. The Tidewater News is currently conducting an online poll. It has to do with daylight saving time. The question is, which time system should the U.S. adopt? Now, here are the results so far. Those who wish for permanent daylight saving time total 34.62% of the vote. That's 18 votes total. But it is in a complete tie with those who wish for a permanent standard time, also 18 votes or 34.62% of the votes thus far. Those who wish to keep changing clocks twice a year, comes in at 14 votes, or 26.92% of the vote. And there are two individuals who have no preference. That's 3.85%. Now, if you would like to weigh in on this, visit www.thetidewaternews.com. Now on to It's Happening Here, some events you, I hope, find of interest. Saturday, August 15th, there's a traveling exhibit, Isle of Wight Courthouse Complex walking tour, actually. At 2 p.m., join us as we explore this 19th, 20th, and 21st century site and share the story of its beginning, as well as a few tales of capers and duels. This tour begins at Boykin's Tavern at 17146 Monument Circle. And if you'd like more information, please call 757-356-1223. On Monday, August 17th, Lunch and Learn, Smithfield's Disastrous 1921 Wharf Fire. At 12:30 p.m. today, that's August 17th, marks the 105th anniversary of the fire that radically changed the town's economy. Citizens raced down to the docks to the loud screams of steamboat whistles and the clanging of church bells. The fire consumed most of the industry that made Smithfield the peanut capital of the world and was only stopped by the well-timed arrival of Suffolk's new motor pump fire engine. Come to the museum to learn the dramatic story of the blaze that turned the town's focus from peanuts to ham. This will be at Isle of Wight County Museum at 103 Main Street in Smithfield. And Monday, August 24th, it's a traveling exhibit. The exhibit, Unbound, Free Black Virginians, 1619 to 1865, will be on display now through August 24th. This traveling exhibit from the Virginia Museum of History and Culture explores the lives of free Black Virginians from the arrival of the first captive Africans in 1619 to the abolition of slavery in 1865.
Through powerful objects and first-person accounts, visitors will discover how Virginia's people of color achieved their freedom and persevered within a legal system that recognized them as free, but not equal. This is at Isle of Wight County Museum, 103 Main Street. And looking into September, this is Tuesday, September 29th, State of the County. The Isle of Wight Chamber of Commerce is excited to announce the 2026 State of the County. Teaming up with Isle of Wight County and the towns of Smithfield and Windsor, this luncheon will be held from noon to 2 p.m. at the Smithfield Center. Doors open at 11:30 a.m. for networking. The Smithfield Center is at 220 North Church Street. Tickets are $50 for chamber members and $65 for non-members. For more information, visit the website found on www.theisle.org. And let's turn to local library events and the Franklin Library. Here's something I've not seen before. Library fortune teller. Not sure what to read next? Well, let us pick a book for you. Stop by the Cortland branch and let us recommend something new. You might like it. And there's family afternoon movies, Thursdays at 2 p.m. That's all summer long. And to find out what is showing, please call 757-653-2821. And let's go to the Cortland Library, a summer reading challenge available on Beanstack. Join to participate in challenges for kids, teens, and adults. Log books on the Beanstack application, or app rather, for the chance to win prizes. And as the page turns in the SoCo Book Club, they meet Thursday, August 20th at 5:30 p.m. If you'd like more information, please call the library. You have been listening to local news highlights from the Tidewater News for the week of August 12, 2026, on the WHRO Voice. 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
1: 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Coming up is the Washington Post, followed by the Wall Street Journal at 11 o'clock. 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
2: Hello, everyone. This is Joan, and I'm reading today's Washington Post, published today, Thursday, August 13th. CIA had low confidence in Iranian threat before Trump switched planes in Turkey. U.S. intelligence officials were skeptical of an Iranian assassination threat against President Donald Trump that was relayed by Israel and prompted an extraordinary clandestine maneuver that saw him secretly fly out of Turkey in an alternate military aircraft. Current and former U.S. officials familiar with the intelligence said, the assassination threat was relayed by the Israeli government to the CIA, where analysts did not view the intelligence as compelling and conveyed that skepticism to Trump administration officials, one of the officials said. Another official called the reports of threats against Trump's life Israeli-derived, not U.S.-generated, and viewed as low confidence. The doubts in some quarters about an imminent threat to the president had a new element to the White House's decision last month, first reported by the Washington Post, to shield Trump's whereabouts as he departed a NATO summit in Ankara, Turkey, on July 8th. As the Post first reported this week, after concerns arose about whether the new 747-8 plane gifted by Qatar had sufficient security measures to transport the president out of a potentially hostile environment, Trump boarded a legacy Air Force One in Ankara, but he secretly left that aircraft and was shuttled in an airport catering truck to a third plane, an Air Force C-32A, that flew him and a few key aides to Britain. The White House on Wednesday did not directly answer questions about the intelligence the United States received or how it was perceived by U.S. officials. As the president has said, he has faced numerous threats on his life, including ones from Iran, and every measure is taken to ensure his safety, a U.S. official said in a statement, speaking, like others in this report, on the condition of anonymity because of the sensitivity of the issue. The United States Secret Service's core mission is protecting the president, which they achieved. The CIA declined to comment. The Israeli embassy in Washington did not immediately respond to a request for details. Ultimately, the White House and the Secret Service appear to have decided they could take no chances. The Iranian threat to kill Trump and other senior U.S. officials has been a major concern since the 2020 U.S. assassination of Qasem Soleimani, the head of Iran's Quds Force. Those worries have only grown since the killing of Iran's supreme leader in February, along with scores of other top officials at the start of the Iran war. Trump has survived three known assassination plots dating back to his 2024 presidential campaign, although there is no known link between any of the suspects in those instances and Iran. Despite questions about the Israeli intelligence, the elaborate plan enacted by the Secret Service and Ankara was done out of an abundance of caution, the first U.S. official said. The Secret Service has had three near misses with this president, so they are not taking any chances, the official said. They did what they had to do. The Wall Street Journal first reported last month that Israel had shared intelligence with the U.S. government on the Iranian threat. The aircraft that ferried Trump from Ankara to Britain's Mildenhall Air Base was escorted by F-16 fighter jets, according to two U.S. officials and other material reviewed by the Post. Trump, in his first public comments on the clandestine operation, said Tuesday night that the decision for him to take an alternate airplane was made by the Secret Service. It's really just up to Secret Service. I just follow what they like to do, Trump told reporters. They wanted me to go on a different flight, a different plane, equal safety. I do what they say. Some U.S. intelligence officials saw Israel's sharing of the warning about threats to Trump's life as designed less to inform than to influence the president's decision-making and U.S. policy in the region, a current and a former U.S. official said. Israel views Iran as by far its most urgent near-term threat, but it views Turkey as a medium to long-term threat and is anxious about warming ties between Washington and Ankara, bolstered by the personal rapport between Trump and Turkish President Recep Tayyip Erdogan, the current official said. It fit a broader pattern of Israeli intelligence reporting that some officials see as designed as much to shape presidential decision-making as to inform

hosted by the personal rapport between Trump and Turkish President Recep Tayyip Erdogan, the current official said. It fit a broader pattern of Israeli intelligence reporting that some officials see as designed as much to shape presidential decision-making as to inform it, the former official familiar with the matter said. This person said he understood that Secretary of State Marco Rubio was briefed on the Israeli threat intelligence, as well as a subterfuge planned by the Secret Service, and nonetheless opted to board the Legacy Air Force One, which presumably would have been a target for Iran. Another U.S. official familiar with the security discussions also questioned the seriousness of the threat, noting that tens of thousands of Turkish security personnel were incorporated into the NATO summit. Democrats have pushed the administration to provide more clarity on the extraordinary deception operation. I am very curious about the extent to which the Israeli provided intelligence was not only credible, but independently verifiable, Senator Chris Van Hollen, Democrat of Maryland, told the Post. I have no doubt that Iran would like to see the president gone, but this all seems a little fantastical. Pirro, in rare move, convened special grand jury in Washington. The Justice Department has convened a special grand jury in Washington, a rare legal body that officials say could pave the way for federal prosecutors in the nation's capital to investigate some of its biggest and more controversial cases. Unlike a typical grand jury, a special grand jury can release a potentially critical report about the subject of an investigation, even if prosecutors do not find enough evidence to bring the person to trial. D.C.'s special grand jury is to be overseen by Stephen Van der Velden, one of U.S. Attorney Jeanine Pirro's top allies in her office, according to three government officials familiar with the matter, who spoke on the condition of anonymity to discuss a matter that has not been made public. Pirro has relied on Van der Velden to investigate some of her office's most controversial cases, including a probe into then Federal Reserve Chair Jerome H. Powell, and an inquiry into allegations that the D.C. police force purposely skewed its crime statistics. It is unclear what the new special grand jury will be tasked with probing, but those interviewed said it is a notable move, especially given President Donald Trump's interest in prosecuting his adversaries. Special grand juries, on the rare occasions when they are convened, are typically used to pursue investigations of government officials or probe broad conspiracy cases and organized criminal activity. A group of corruption cases that prosecutors deem to be linked could qualify as the latter. Steve Friedland, a law professor at Elon University, said strict procedures govern how special grand juries can be used, but that there is also flexibility. This could be very interesting, Friedland said. Each administration has its own approach to how it enforces the law and how it uses the tools available to it. The U.S. Attorney's Office in D.C. declined to comment. There is no known recent precedent for a special grand jury in Washington, legal experts said, although they said they could not entirely rule out that one has escaped public notice. They are more common in larger jurisdictions home to more than 4 million people, including in New York and Texas, where federal guidelines says one must always be available, under the belief that organized crime is more common in larger areas. On the state level, Georgia prosecutors convened a special grand jury to investigate alleged interference in the 2020 presidential election by Truman allies in the state. On the federal side, a special grand jury was impaneled in Houston more than 20 years ago to investigate Enron, a powerful energy company that was engulfed in a massive fraud scandal. They are very unusual, said Nikki Cooks, a professor at Roger Williams University with expertise in the grand jury process. Sometimes they can issue a report, which regular grand jury can't do. The convening of a special grand jury name comes as Pirro and top Justice Department officials face pressure to deliver on cases that Trump wants prosecuted. Todd Blanche, Trump's former personal lawyer,
was recently confirmed

0: as Attorney General, solidifying his position atop the department. Pirro's record in moving against the administration's perceived enemies has been mixed at best. Her office has failed to successfully prosecute a man accused of throwing a Subway sandwich at a federal agent. Six Democratic lawmakers who released a video advising service members to reject illegal orders, and Powell, whom Trump accused of mishandling a renovation project. Last week, the president suggested Pirro's job was in jeopardy after she dismissed charges against a former Olympian who had been accused of vandalizing the Lincoln Memorial reflecting pool. The officials familiar with the convening of the special grand jury said that prosecutors submitted the paperwork for it before Pirro dropped the reflecting pool related charges. In general, grand jury proceedings are a secretive part of the legal process in which prosecutors present evidence and jurors vote on whether there is evidence to charge someone with a crime. A special grand jury has several unique characteristics. The 23 members focus only on a single case or a string of cases that prosecutors present as related instead of juggling a variety of matters like most grand juries. And a special grand jury's ability to issue a report at the end of an investigation sets it apart. That report can name specific individuals even if prosecutors do not find enough evidence to bring the people to trial, as long as the report shows that there is a preponderance of evidence of wrongdoing. That is a significantly lower standard than the guilt beyond a reasonable doubt that is needed to convict someone. Anyone named in a report has the opportunity to testify before the special grand jury and present witnesses for their defense. And according to Coops, a judge must sign off on the report before it is publicly released, ensuring the report meets the requirements but citing someone by name. It's a very protective scheme. A majority of the grand juries have to decide to issue the report, Coop said. A special grand jury has to be set up to investigate some criminal wrongdoing. You can't just have one to issue a report. In other ways, special grand juries resemble ordinary ones. To win an indictment, prosecutors must convince a simple majority of the juries that there is a probable cause to believe a crime was committed. Grand jury proceedings also take place in private to protect the privacy of those who are interviewed but not implicated in a crime. The law recognizes that special grand juries are only to be convened in unusual cases. In most jurisdictions, including D.C., they must be requested by the U.S. Attorney General or their designee. Paperwork to establish them must go through the district chief judge. In Washington's case, that is James E. Boasberg. A special grand jury generally runs for 18 months, although it can wrap up its work sooner, or its tenure can be extended in six-month increments by a judge, with the total time not to exceed 36 months. Pirro has regularly found herself caught between Trump, who has publicly demanded that his adversaries be prosecuted, and the liberal Democrats who live in Washington and populate its legal system. The flashpoint has often been grand juries, whose members in the Trump era have sometimes declined to indict people despite prosecutors urging them to do so, something that traditionally is very unusual. Those people include the six Democratic lawmakers who appeared on the videos about illegal orders, as well as several defendants whom Pirro tried to charge with felonies during last year's federal law enforcement surge. Trump administration set to spend at least $900 million on White House construction. The Trump administration plans to spend at least $900 million for construction projects on the White House grounds, a significantly larger price tag than has been previously reported, and one that would be covered primarily by taxpayers, according to records reviewed by the Washington Post. Instead of securing money directly from Congress, the record showed the administration has pieced together funding from other agencies and private donors and directed it to a little-known account that typically holds a few million dollars for routine maintenance of the executive mansion. Confidential contracts and related planning documents indicate that the administration plans to use money in that account for White House modernization projects, the administration's term for President Donald Trump's planned overhaul of the property, at the center of which is a gilded East Wing ballroom. Together, the records reveal, in the greatest detail yet, how the Trump administration has sidestepped Congress and shielded visibility into what would become the most expensive overhaul of the White House in more than 80 years. A federal appeals court struck a blow to Trump's plans on Friday, ruling that the administration needed congressional approval to continue building the East Wing ballroom. Trump vowed to appeal the ruling, which applied only to the ballroom, setting up a Supreme Court battle over the limits of his authority to remake the White House. Congress has exclusive authority to regulate the construction and demolition of White House structures, Judges Patricia A. Millett and Bradley N. Garcia wrote in the accompanying opinion. In the past, administration planning major changes to the White House grounds had done so by submitting budget requests to Congress, receiving appropriations, and directing agencies to seek approvals and hire contractors, according to historians and budget records. The Trump administration has not disclosed the total cost of all planned White House construction or shared details about the sources or original intended purposes of most of the money it has assembled. Trump has repeatedly said that the East Wing Ballroom project would be covered by private donations. The Post previously reported that the projected cost of the East Wing construction alone was $600 million, with half coming from taxpayers. The confidential contracting documents include the cost of upgrades to nearby Lafayette Square, construction of a helipad, a new visitor screening center, and other previously reported projects that would drive the total cost of work on the grounds to at least $927 million. The contracts reviewed by the Post leave open the possibility that the work will not move forward as planned and that the money will not be spent. As of the end of June, administration officials had issued orders for over $100 million of work to be paid from the White House maintenance account, budget office records show. The White House did not answer questions from the Post about the source of all the funding or the total cost of the planned work, but said the money is being spent in a manner consistent with Congress's original intent. President Trump continues to implement long overdue and necessary renovations to beautify the People's House as we celebrate our great nation's 250th anniversary of independence, White House spokesman David Engel said in a statement. Thanks to the Builder-in-Chief, the White House will be properly glorified and remain in excellent condition for generations to come. The contracts and money for the work are being routed through the Executive Residence, a White House office with fewer than 100 employees that maintains the president's private home. The office is not subject to rules that require most federal agencies to disclose government records, rendering the contracts confidential. The executive residence, which employs housekeepers, curators, calligraphers, and carpenters, has not previously managed major construction efforts, experts said. In recent years, Congress has appropriated $2.5 million annually to its maintenance account, known as White House Repair and Restoration. Since Trump took office, the administration has directed $875 million to that account, public budget records show. This is incredibly unusual, said Steren Lin-Gonsavage, counsel for Protect Democracy, an advocacy group that is suing the Trump administration for allegedly withholding public information about federal spending. To assemble funding in that account, the White House Budget Office authorized a series of transfers from the U.S. Secret Service and the White House Military Office, totaling $500 million. Planning and budget documents indicate, while an additional $305 million came from private donations. The documents reviewed by the Post show another $70 million directed to that account, but do not identify the source. Most of the $415 million in Secret Service funding was directed to the account in June, after Trump allies on Capitol Hill were unable to pass legislation that would have allocated $400 million to the East Wing and the visitor screening facility. The Secret Service funding was appropriated by Congress in part to recruit and train Secret Service agents. The Post previously reported, raising concerns from members of both parties on Capitol Hill, that the administration was improperly using funds. After his confirmation hearing in June, Hal Duncan, Trump's pick to be deputy budget officer, wrote in response to questions from Senator Gary Peters, Democrat of Michigan, that using the money for White House construction was consistent with the Secret Service's mission because the project includes security enhancements related to the East Wing modernization project, to include structural hardening. Engel, the White House spokesman, told the Post that the ballroom itself would be paid for by $400 million in private donations and that it was appropriate for the Secret Service and the White House military office to be involved in providing security infrastructure on the campus. Recent events such as the foiled attack on the historic UFC Freedom 250 event at the White House proves exactly why the East Wing Modernization Project is severely needed for large-scale events, which include drone-proof structures and drone ports, among other critical security enhancements, Engel said. A Secret Service spokesman referred questions to the White House. The Constitution reserves for Congress the power to decide how tax dollars should be spent. The White House Budget Office is permitted to move funds from one account to another for purposes that is consistent with the original appropriation. But experts said the extent to which the Trump administration has relied on such transfers is unusual. If the executive can do anything they want with appropriated funds, then the executive can do anything they want, period, said Joe Carlisle, who serves as associate director of the Office of Management and Budget during the Biden administration and now runs a firm that analyzes federal appropriations data. In scope, Trump's plans rival those of Franklin D. Roosevelt, who oversaw the completion of the East Wing in 1942. Trump's vision dwarfs all White House construction projects since, according to Ed Langle, former chief historian for the White House Historical Association. Roosevelt's successor, Harry S. Truman, carried out what Langle said was the most extensive overhaul of the private residence of the White House, where the president and his family live. At Truman's request, Congress approved around $80 million in today's dollars to refurbish and bolster the structure, which had fallen into disrepair, and established a six-person commission to oversee the work. To fund the most recent major White House construction project, in 2009, the Obama administration requested $376 million over multiple years for electrical upgrades and structural repairs to the East and West Wings. Congress appropriated money over the next several years to fund the work, and it was largely managed by the General Services Administration, which typically oversees government real estate projects. The federal lawsuit, now headed to the Supreme Court, alleges that the Trump administration illegally circumvented Congress when it demolished the East Wing in December. In response, government lawyers argued that the president is permitted by law to spend funds on the care, maintenance, repair, alteration, refurnishing, improvement of the executive mansion. The D.C. Circuit Court disagreed, upholding a lower court decision. Whether or not a massive ballroom should be constructed is for Congress to decide, and it's not a matter for executive self-help, the judges wrote. White House Press Secretary Karoline Leavitt to leave administration. White House Press Secretary Karoline Leavitt will leave the administration at the end of August, one of the most high-profile exits of Trump's second term, with the midterms less than 3 months away. Leavitt, 28, was the youngest press secretary in history and the first to give birth while serving in the role. She has been a loyal advisor to President Donald Trump, who played a highly visible role in his efforts to remake the presidency and erode trust in traditional media reporting, in part through aggressive moves to control which news outlets have access to the White House. In a post on Truth Social on Wednesday, Trump said that Leavitt will leave her role to spend more time with her children. Leavitt gave birth to a girl in May and is also the mother of a 2-year-old boy. Trump said that she would continue to serve as an outside advisor. Caroline will now be one of my top outside advisors and an influential voice within the Republican Party as we work to defy history and conclusively win the midterm elections, Trump wrote. Levitt said in a lengthy social media post that the job has been the honor and adventure of a lifetime, but she had decided to leave the administration after she returned from maternity leave this summer. The truth is, since returning to the White House after the birth of my daughter, I have felt in my heart that I cannot be the best mom my two young children deserve while devoting the constant time, energy, and attention required of the White House press secretary. And that is why I have ultimately made the bittersweet decision to depart the White House and embark on a new chapter in my life, she wrote. The White House has not announced who will succeed Levitt. One of her deputies, Abigail Jackson, also left this month, adding to staffing complications. During Levitt's maternity leave, a rotating cast of cabinet secretaries filled in for occasional press briefings. Levitt worked as an intern in the first Trump White House. After her college graduation, she was hired in the press shop under Kayleigh McEnany, Trump's fourth press secretary. After Trump's loss in 2020, she worked as communications director for Representative Elise Stefanik, Republican of New York. In 2022, at the age of 25, she launched a bid for Congress in New Hampshire, but lost to Representative Chris Pappas, Democrat. She then began doing TV for Trump's PAC, MAGA, Inc., and rose to become National Press Secretary for Trump's campaign. Levitt gave birth to her first son on July 10, 2024, at the height of Trump's campaign for the presidency. She returned to work 3 days later, after the president was shot in Butler, Pennsylvania. Once Trump returned to the White House, Levitt gained widespread notoriety for her rapid-fire briefings, during which she broadcast Trump's messages and sparred with reporters on air. She oversaw significant changes to the briefing room and press pool, the rotating group of journalists who cover the president. Early in Trump's second term, she invited influencers and podcasters to join the traditional Washington press corps and started each briefing with a question from the new media seat. The seat was often given to right-wing influencers who openly supported the president. The White House also took over decisions about which journalists could participate in a pool, a responsibility that for decades had been managed by the independent White House Correspondents Association. The White House limited the access of wire services like the Associated Press and Reuters, while granting greater access to pro-Trump outlets and influencers. Levitt is one of the most frequent surrogates for Trump on cable news, repeatedly appearing on Fox News. On Monday night, she shared on Instagram that she appeared on Fox News' Hannity, a news van in her driveway after putting her children to bed. In this segment, she attacked the Democratic Party and claimed Trump's policies have made the country more affordable, counter to administration's own inflation reports. In the post about her departure on Wednesday, Levitt promised to be a vocal advocate for MAGA and the Republican Party in her new role outside the White House. Our country is facing an existential threat from an increasingly extremist Democratic Party that seeks to destroy everything great about America. And I believe it is incumbent upon all of us who care about this country to fight back against that threat, she wrote. My fight is entering a new phase, but it is far from over. Russia releases ailing former Marine imprisoned since 2022. Russia has released a former U.S. Marine imprisoned in 2022 amid fears he was close to death as it tries to carry favor with the Trump administration over its war in Ukraine. Robert Gilman, 32, was freed from detention for humanitarian reasons. Kirill Dmitriev, the Kremlin's special envoy for talks with the United States, announced Tuesday on X. He is currently on a U.S. plane carrying him from Russia to Washington Dulles' airport. Robert is free, his family wrote on their website. President Donald Trump said Gilman, accompanied by his mother Nancy, would arrive at Joint Base Andrews in Maryland on Tuesday evening. After my discussions with President Vladimir Putin, Russia has agreed to release him, very much on a humanitarian basis, Trump wrote on Truth Social. We appreciate this decision and the fact that Russia asked for no one in return. No exchange took place. The Massachusetts man was arrested in 2022 for allegedly kicking a police officer while drunk during a train journey to Moscow. He was sentenced initially to 4.5 years in a Russian penal colony. Gilman's family says he was violently ill when police encountered him in January 2022. Instead of helping him, the family wrote on its website, police hit him with a baton. He was vomiting and falling, most likely due to a concussion, they wrote, when his leg accidentally hit one of the police officer's shins. The State Department said Gilman's release was not part of an exchange, and the United States made no other concessions. While we appreciate this positive step, we are still seeking the immediate return of all others unjustly detained Americans, including wrongful detainee Stephen Hubbard, Secretary of State Marco Rubio wrote on X. Hubbard, 73, is the oldest of the more than five Americans still held in Russia. A retired English teacher, he was captured in April 2022 by Russian forces in the Ukrainian town of Izium, accused of fighting for Ukraine and sentenced to 6 years and 10 months in prison. Gilman's family had raised alarms about his deteriorating health. I am more afraid for my brother than I have been since this horrible nightmare started, his sister Lexi Hudson said in a statement last week. I'm worried that I may never see him again if the Russians don't release him. I'm worried that he could die. According to Senator Eddie Markey, Democrat of Massachusetts, Gilman had been diagnosed with a dissociative stupor, a condition where he is non-responsive and unable to interact or eat. He was essentially catatonic and also suffered a severe case of pneumonia, Markey said in a statement. We don't yet know the full details of his current condition or the long-term impact on his recovery. Trump and Rubio posted a photo of a gaunt Gilman seated in an airplane, his mother's arm around his shoulder, surrounded by supporters who held an American flag in front of him. Trump, in his Truth Social post, said he had spoken to Gilman, who had one request, a great cheeseburger when he lands. Gilman, who taught English in Poland, was in Russia visiting extended family before taking a new teaching job in Moldova, his family says. While in Russia, they say, he discovered his luggage and passport had been tampered with, and he had to replace missing passport pages before he could travel onward. He was traveling to Moscow to have his passport repaired at the U.S. Embassy, they say, when he was arrested. While Gilman was imprisoned in Voronezh, about 330 miles south of Moscow, his family wrote, he was goaded into additional actions and related charges through forced drugging, provocations, and torture, including forced exercise for 16 hours and 6 months in an extreme punishment cell. His initial sentence was reduced on appeal to 3.5 years. But last year, he was accused of punching prison guards and an investigator. He pleaded guilty and was sentenced to more than 7 years. He appears to be caught up in an attempt to sentence him to the point where his only way out will be inclusion in a future prison exchange between U.S. and Russia, his family wrote at the time. On Tuesday, a new message appeared on the website. After 1,666 days in detention, Robert is finally free, they wrote. Thank you for your tireless support of Robert. How mainstream Democrats pulled off a big upset against a Democratic socialist. For weeks, leftists celebrated and establishment Democrats fretted over what seemed increasingly inevitable. Francesca Hong, a state lawmaker and former restaurant owner, was poised to become the first Democratic socialist in decades to win a primary for governor. That came crashing down in the early morning hours Wednesday as Milwaukee County Executive David Crowley, a relative moderate, defied polls to notch a narrow victory in Wisconsin's Democratic race. Supporters and detractors agreed that voters appeared to be increasingly worried over whether Hong could beat GOP nominee Tom Tiffany, a member of the House Freedom Caucus, in a state that voted twice for President Donald Trump. Those questions became especially prominent in the final days of the campaign as Hong tried to explain old social media posts, including one that called for canceling Thanksgiving as a holiday, which were amplified in news accounts and outside ads. Hong failed to run up her vote margins among people in highly educated, upper-middle-class areas, according to a Washington Post analysis, struggling with the same groups who have broken for socialists elsewhere and were probably most sensitive and attuned to an unfavorable news cycle. "I didn't think she was electable," said John Friedberg, a 78-year-old retired teacher who was eating breakfast with a group of retirees in the Madison suburb of Middleton on Wednesday. "I was troubled by her irresponsible remarks." Alex Brower, a Milwaukee alderman and Democratic socialist, tied such concern to a last-minute scramble from party leaders as they sought a more moderate alternative to Hong and elevated Crowley, who had previously dropped out of the crowded primary. "They broke the glass and they pulled the emergency lever here in Wisconsin," said Brower, who canvassed for Hong. He compared the effort by centrist Democrats to their push against Bernie Sanders, the Democratic Socialist senator from Vermont, who won all but one county in Wisconsin in the 2016 Democratic presidential primary, but lost the entire state in the 2020 nominating contest. Hong's defeat was a significant win for the party's more moderate faction, which argued that a growing Democratic Socialist movement would not be able to succeed in a general election in a battleground state. "We're not New York, simply," said Bob Wirch, a moderate state senator from Kenosha, where a 50-50 state. While Hong won the younger, more college-educated areas that have favored more progressive candidates and congressional victories across the country, she did so by slim margins, often a percentage point or two. Crowley ran up his numbers in the suburbs with older voters and in less college-educated areas, often winning such counties by 10 or more points. Wirch, who endorsed a third candidate in the primary, said the drumbeat of anti-socialism propaganda on television helped create fear that Hong could not defeat Tiffany, who voted to overturn the results of the 2020 presidential election. Republicans and outside groups pushed heavily to draw attention to Hong's past social media posts. The daughter of South Korean immigrants, Hong posted in 2019 that she felt uncomfortable in a popular fast food restaurant because there were too many old white people who didn't think we spoke English. When CNN's Caitlin Collins asked her last week if she still wanted to cancel Thanksgiving, Hong's response went viral. "Thanksgiving is also a time that's incredibly painful for many people in our communities," she said. "And so I think there, I want to make sure that people understood that there are multiple views, but views can evolve." The Democratic Socialists of America, which also backed Hong, has leveraged strong grassroots canvassing efforts this summer to push its members to primary wins across liberal cities such as Philadelphia, Denver, New York, and Detroit. Other progressive candidates such as Abdul El-Sayed, who won a narrow primary victory last week in Michigan's U.S. Senate race, have relied on their charisma and bold-faced endorsements to win those races with similar policy platforms. "Man, that guy was very impressive," Wirch said of El-Sayed Hong. Hong, on the other hand, was more of a symbol and a good representative, but not a good communicator. Hong received nods from Representative Ihan Omar, Democrat of Minnesota, and several progressive advocacy groups that was not endorsed by prominent socialist politicians, such as Representative Alexandria Ocasio-Cortez, Democrat of New York, or Sanders. The DSA, or it has in other races, leveraged its youthful volunteers to knock on tens of thousands of doors on Hong's behalf. Yet the tide around Hong could not lift her cash-strapped campaign. She did not run a single ad on TV. Compared with El-Sayed, Hong especially struggled in middle-income areas and in very college-educated counties. She held her own in rural areas, but not enough to overcome Crowley's advantage in the suburbs and among counties with fewer young voters. "What we saw in the last week of the campaign was a lot of fear-based attacks on Francesca's electability," said State Assembly member Ryan Clancy, a Democrat socialist from Milwaukee, who said he knocked on nearly 10,000 doors for Hong. Voters were choosing fear. Even in Wisconsin, which had the narrowest split in 2024's presidential election results, the primary race presented something of a roller coaster. Crowley suspended his campaign in early July as he saw a shrinking lane and other more moderate candidates surging. He endorsed Lieutenant Governor Sarah Rodriguez. But in a little over a week later, Rodriguez left the race amid a campaign finance scandal. Mandela Barnes, her predecessor, also bowed out at the end of the month. Crowley jumped back in weeks before Election Day with a last-minute endorsement from outgoing Governor Tony Evers, who cast doubt on Hong's electability. The desperation in the last 2 weeks about stopping Fran was at a fever pitch, said Brian Schimming, the Wisconsin GOP State Party chair. Crowley grew up in poverty. His parents struggled with drug addiction, and he was evicted 3 times before he graduated high school, but quickly got involved in community organizing and local and state politics. He served in the state legislature for 3 years before becoming the youngest person elected to lead Milwaukee County, the state's largest, and graduated from college during his first term after dropping out at 19. If elected, Crowley would be Wisconsin's first black governor. Crowley performed well with groups that are traditionally less progressive in Democratic primaries, and Hong won in her strong areas by only a few points. At Hong's election night party in Madison on Tuesday, hundreds of supporters crammed into a music hall to watch results and drink beer as songs by Prince, David Bowie, and Madonna blared on the loudspeakers. They waved hand-drawn signs, booed televised images of Trump, and cheered as dwindling bits of positive news blared on television screens. Hong thanked them in an 11:20 p.m. speech that urged unity and sent them home, hours before the race was called for her opponent. The next morning at breakfast in Middleton, some of those who sat with Friedberg characterized Hong's performance as an important sign for the state and the country. What amazes me is her view are so counter to what I think is electable and what I think normal people think about. And she got a ton of votes, said Terry Donnelly, 75, a retired dentist. Severe malnutrition in Somalia is surging after U.S. cuts, aid groups say. Hospital admissions for severe malnutrition in Somalian displacement camps have surged 83% compared with last year, Doctors Without Borders reported Tuesday, as the African country weathers drought and aid cuts from the United States and other donors. 47% of children in the camps in Baidoa and southwestern Somalia were malnourished, the aid group, also known as MSF, its initials in French, found in a survey last month, and more than 100 children died at a group's hospital there in the first half of the year, MSF health advisor Mitchell Sangma said. In spite of all our medical treatment, in spite of our efforts to increase our team, to increase care, unfortunately, we have also seen the increasing number of deaths, Sangma told the Washington Post. We suspect that there are more deaths in the community, which we cannot confirm. The Trump administration has cut virtually all aid to Somalia, ranked the fourth poorest country by the World Population Review. In 2023, Somalia received $1.18 billion in U.S. aid. The State Department suspended all assistance to the Somalian government in January after accusing it of seizing more than 83 tons of food aid and destroying a U.S.-funded World Food Program warehouse. The Trump administration has a zero-tolerance policy for waste, theft, and division of life-saving assistance, the department said at the time. Any resumption of assistance will be dependent upon the Somali federal government taking accountability for its unacceptable actions and taking appropriate remedial steps. Somalia officials denied the allegations. The country's health system is largely dependent on foreign assistance. The U.S. has historically been among the most important donors, but European Union and other humanitarian funding is also down. Through May, the $852 million U.N. humanitarian needs and response plan for the country, already cut by 40% from 2025, was just 20% funded, the Office for the Coordination of Humanitarian Affairs reported. 6 million people were facing high levels of acute food insecurity, including 1.9 million in emergency conditions, the OCHA reported. And the 1.88 million children were expected to need treatment for acute malnutrition. What we are seeing is shocking and far beyond the threshold of an extremely critical emergency, MSF project coordinator Alara Ali said. What is equally shocking is the lack of urgency from donors who continue to downscale and withdraw support from Somalia. 22,000 children were enrolled in MSF nutrition programs in the first 6 months of the year, Sangma said, and nearly 3,000 severely malnutrition children with medical complications were admitted to the group's Bay Regional Hospital in Bajoa. We started this year with 15-bed capacity to manage malnutrition cases, malnourished children, but then over the months, we kept on increasing from 50 to 70, 70 to 100, 100 to 120, he said. At the peak, we had to convert part of the office to attend to patients' wards. The economically fragile country, scarred by years of instability and displacement, is suffering a drought that has caused crop failures and livestock deaths. The consequences of the cuts are becoming more visible now and will get worse in the coming years, Sangma said. But the gaps we already see. As high prices persist, some Americans are cutting back on spending. As the war in Iran barrels toward the six-month mark, many Americans are growing weary of persistent inflation and high prices at the pump. While many still hope for relief, they are starting to think about tightening their belts. Consumers still haven't slashed spending dramatically. Overall, spending remains resilient in the face of elevated inflation, which cooled slightly to 3.4% in the year ending in July, according to data released Wednesday. Still, in interviews, families across the country say they are looking for ways to keep their budgets in check, including by curbing gas usage, eating cheaper meals, and taking on DIY projects that once would have outsourced. It absolutely still makes sense to pay for some things, but you just have to be a lot more deliberate, said Lydia Royce, a 38-year-old mother of two in Norman, Oklahoma, who works in financial tech. Royce said she's privileged. Her family isn't worried about paying their mortgage or filling up their cars, but she also wants to be able to retire one day, so she's cutting back where she can. For now, that means choosing less expensive extracurriculars for the kids, stretching out her salon appointments, and learning to install a French drain herself instead of hiring an expensive landscaping team. In Chattanooga, Tennessee, 43-year-old Sarah Bailey said her family has switched from seafood to cheaper proteins for dinner, lately often pork. She's drinking filtered water instead of spring water, and she's being mindful about driving, planning purposeful, fuel-conscious routes on days full of work, errands, and kid-related activities. I'm just moving through life a bit differently, said Bailey, a drug and alcohol counselor and author. The same is true for Donnie Plumley, 55, a nurse in Huntington, West Virginia. He and his wife rarely eat at restaurants anymore, he said. They grow vegetables in raised beds and occasionally buy whole steer in bulk to save on groceries. Plumley also equips his house with solar panels and conducts a penny-saving meal prep each week. We're making a lot of little changes, he said. We have to seriously consider each thing because there's just less money. This quiet economizing has yet to show up in national data. Consumer spending ticked up slightly in June as people's purchases continue to defy high prices. Some of the increase is simply because gas, groceries, and other necessities cost more. But spending data from at least two major banks also showed discretionary spending is solid, with consumers finding ways to afford extras despite rising prices. Mark Zandi, chief economist at Moody's Analytics, said wealthy Americans benefiting from a strong stock market are contributing heavily to the overall economic picture, even as the less well-off are feeling the strain. The well-to-do are still driving the train, Zandi said. And even middle-class Americans are still reluctant to make big adjustments, said Diane Swank, chief economist at KPMG. It's not just that consumers will resist with everything in their power reductions in their standard of living, but they resist a reduction at the pace at which they accumulate stuff, Swank said. She added, even if they're able to keep spending going, it's not as easy, and you're not getting as many things as you once did. Those cracks are starting to show. In the Federal Reserve's most recent beige book, a report released in July that includes anecdotal evidence of economic conditions around the country, several Fed districts reported people seeking out more affordable alternatives and cutting discretionary spending. Meanwhile, the larger-than-usual tax refunds that helped prop up spending this spring are now gone for most families. In June, the personal savings rate, which measures how much of their disposable income people dedicate to savings, dipped to 2.7%, the lowest level in 4 years. That's where Chase Johnson, a 38-year-old insurance sales operations manager in Maxwell, Iowa, is feeling the pinch. He said he and his wife haven't cut back on everyday purchases or vacations, but they expect to save about 10% less this year. "We're not going to quit living because prices are going up," Johnson said. "The economy is the economy. We're going to make it work either way." But many metrics, the U.S. economy is stable, if not inspiring. Overall growth was somewhat sluggish in the second quarter, slowing to a 1.5% pace. But the unemployment rate remains low, and wages are still growing, though a Washington Post analysis found paychecks are stagnant compared to a year ago, when inflation is taken into account. New data from the Bank of America Institute shows consumers remain solid financially, and that the gap between higher income and middle and lower income group spending and wage growth is narrowing. Still, many Americans feel that the economy isn't working for them. Multiple polls showing a decline in consumer confidence, and the cost of living has dominated campaign rhetoric and the run-up to this fall's midterm elections, with even some Republicans joining the chorus of online complaints about a viral $20 burrito. "As the war drags on," Zandi said, "people might finally have to spend down savings or rack up more debt, which would eventually lead to sagging consumer spending. But as long as the labor market remains steady," he said, "it's unlikely people will pull back too far." And for now, consumers at all income levels are navigating higher prices well. "Still spending on extras," said Michelle Meyer, chief economist at MasterCard. "Higher income families have been able to spend faster, but across the board, the stable labor market has propped people up." "There's a lot of uncertainty," she said, "but uncertainty is also our new normal." Next, opinion from the Washington Post editorial board. Inflation is still too high. Kevin Warsh has been saying the right things about tackling inflation. He needs to act soon. The inflation rate slowing to 3.4% in July is a move in the right direction, but should not reduce the Federal Reserve's sense of urgency to bring prices under control. Inflation remains 70% above the central bank's inflation target of 2%. Fed Chair Kevin Warsh has conveyed seriousness about what he correctly calls a tax on the American people and businesses. Talk will soon need to turn into action. Warsh got the family fight he asked for at last month's meeting of the Federal Open Market Committee, as three members voted to increase interest rates by a quarter point. The majority of members voted to hold rates steady. But inflation has been above the bank's target for 64 consecutive months. July's headline inflation rate of 3.4%, announced Wednesday, was down from June's 3.5%. Core inflation, which excludes food and energy prices, rose by 2.5% year over year in June, just below 2.6% the previous year. Oil prices fell last month as a result of cautious yet hopeful indicators that the Strait of Hormuz, which is responsible for 20% of the world's oil flow, will reopen sooner rather than later. But negotiations with Iran are deadlocked. Even before President Donald Trump started the war in February, inflation was unacceptably above target. Despite a weaker-than-expected jobs report in July, which showed that the economy lost 23,000 jobs, the U.S. economy is still roughly at full employment, with an unemployment rate of 4.1%. This gives the Fed space to focus on its number one objective, as Warsh calls it, to get monetary policy right. Despite phone calls with the president, Warsh insists he will operate independently of the White House. Next month's FOMC meeting will be a good time to demonstrate that. Also from the editorial board, the wisdom of the cheeseheads. Democrats can give thanks to Wisconsin voters as the party battled DSA mania. Wisconsin races are notoriously close, but Tuesday's Democratic primary for governor was too close for comfort. Milwaukee County Executive David Crowley beat zany socialist Francesca Hong by about 3,800 votes out of 792,000 ballots cast. hung led by more than 20 points in polling 2 weeks ago. But the gap tightened as normal Democrats rallied behind the electable moderate. Crowley's come-from-behind win was attributable to the wisdom of Democrats who are older, African-American, and live in rural areas. They will continue to be the bulwark against a left that is rooted in university towns and fueled by younger, over-credentialed activists who resent that they don't have the same opportunities their parents had. The narrative of this primary season has been the ascendancy of the Democratic Socialists of America. But Wisconsin underscores how the DSA's fringe ideas and candidates can still be defeated if the Democratic establishment offers an alternative and shows backbone. That's what outgoing Democratic Governor Tony Evers did in Wisconsin. He sounded the alarm that Hong would lose in the general election to Tom Tiffany, a GOP congressman. Crowley is now the favorite in the fall. The DSA's victories have almost entirely come in solidly blue bastions, from the mayor's race in D.C. to congressional primaries in Denver and New York City. Abdul El-Sayed is an acolyte of Democratic Socialist Bernie Sanders, but he is not affiliated with the DSA. Like Hong, El-Sayed significantly underperformed pre-election polling in the Michigan Democratic primary last week, but he eked out a win. Partly that's because El-Sayed is much smoother and more charismatic than Hong. She gave bumbling answers during the final debate and struggled to explain away bizarre social media posts. Asked about a 2020 tweet, cancel Thanksgiving, she said last week that it's now her favorite holiday. Hong was such a flawed candidate that Democrats on the party's governing wing would be foolish to read too much into Tuesday's results. They continue to face spirited challenges from emboldened radicals who remain determined to take over the party and pick the presidential nominee in 2028. Trying to accommodate the DSA and co-opt the energy of its activists won't work any better for Democrats than it did for the Republican establishment when Donald Trump came down the golden escalator. And with that, we end today's reading of the Washington Post. Thank you for listening.
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1: 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It is currently 11 o'clock. 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
2: It is time now on the Talking Information Center to begin the reading of today's Wall Street Journal. The date is Thursday, August the 13th, 2026. And with today's Wall Street Journal, we say hello to Kelly.
3: Hello and good morning. I'm happy to be here with you today to read the Wall Street Journal. Let's get into it. The first article we have here is titled Far Left Hits a Wall in the Midwest. Contest in Michigan and Wisconsin spotlight the limits of candidates. It's written by Sabrina Rodriguez and John McCormick. In Middleton, Wisconsin, Democratic Socialist Francesca Hong was expected to cruise to victory in Tuesday's gubernatorial primary in Wisconsin after months of grassroots organizing and polls consistently showing her with a double-digit lead over the field. Instead, she narrowly lost the nomination to a more mainstream Democrat in this battleground state. In neighboring Michigan, progressive Abdul El Said held a similar commanding lead in polls, only to eke out a win a week earlier over a centrist lawmaker by a single percentage point. The ascendant far left is hitting turbulence in the Midwest, where voters are showing that the big victories they have had in deep blue pockets of the country are much tougher to secure in purple areas. While progressives have been gaining ground in races across the country, the mixed results show that there are limits on the movement and its appeal outside of major cities. It also serves as the latest reminder that the continuing debate over the Democratic Party's identity is still raging. The Midwest is not Manhattan, said Charles Franklin, director of a Wisconsin statewide poll conducted by Marquette Law School. There are limits here. Still, Franklin said, Wisconsin and Michigan showed the very progressive elements in the party have a stronger position than we have previously seen. Hong, a dues-paying member of the Democratic Socialists of America, represents one of Wisconsin's most liberal legislative districts in the state assembly and exploded onto the national political scene as a surprise frontrunner in the governor's race. She backs legalizing marijuana to fund high-speed broadband and supports a state-run development bank, taxpayer-subsidized childcare, government-run grocery stores, the elimination of all college debt, and Medicare for all. She once called for canceling Thanksgiving because she saw it as a colonizer holiday, although she walked that back in the final weeks of the campaign. Some of her views prompted concerns among voters about electability, a vulnerability emphasized by Milwaukee County Executive David Crowley and Governor Tony Evers in the closing weeks of Crowley's successful campaign. That electability argument certainly played into some late decisions, Franklin said. Electability was on the mind of Ann Steele as she cast her ballot for Crowley. He has the best chance of winning, said Steele, a Madison resident. This is too much of an important election, and I thought that David had a better chance over Hong, just because of his experience in Evers supporting him. Evers, a two-term governor, is viewed favorably by roughly 9 in 10 Democratic voters in the state, Franklin said. So his strong backing of Crowley near the end likely was really influential in an election that had phenomenal turnout for a primary. Michigan and Wisconsin both had stronger than average turnout, a sign that Democratic voters are engaged this year. Progressives did score a win on Tuesday night in Minnesota's Democratic state primary with the victory of Lieutenant Governor Peggy Flanagan, who beat the more centrist Representative Angie Craig. The contests in Wisconsin, Michigan, and Minnesota exposed demographic splits within the Democratic Party. Young voters are helping propel progressives. In Wisconsin, Hong had an 8 percentage point lead over Crowley on average across 5 counties with University of Wisconsin system campuses. In Michigan, El Said won 7 counties with college towns by an almost 22 percentage point lead over centrist Representative Haley Stevens. And in Minnesota, Flanagan had a more than 30 percentage point lead over Craig across 6 counties with college towns. Meanwhile, moderates are finding success with non-college educated white voters. In Wisconsin, Crowley performed significantly better than Hong in counties with the highest number of non-college educated white voters, as did Stevens over El Said and Craig over Flanagan. Crowley, who serves as chief executive officer of the state's largest county, said voters cared about backing someone who had some level of executive experience, who's been able to govern as well and can build bridges across the urban, suburban, and rural divide. In Wisconsin, Crowley will now face off with Republican Representative Tom Tiffany, a Trump ally and member of the House Freedom Caucus. Democratic strategists said El Said was successful in rejecting the Democratic Socialist label, as he isn't a member of the group and has spoken on the campaign trail about being a capitalist. They said he also had forcefully walked back some of his past controversial statements and knew how to blunt attacks from Republicans, painting him as an extremist.

socialist label, as he isn't a member of the group and has spoken on the campaign trail about being a capitalist. They said he also had forcefully walked back some of his past controversial statements and knew how to blunt attacks from Republicans, painting him as an extremist. Hong proudly identified herself as a member of the DSA and struggled to walk back her controversial past social media posts and public statements, giving disjointed answers in debates and interviews, which some voters said was a red flag. Christian Ramos, a Democratic strategist, said Hong struggled to show she had the competency to do the job, particularly given how she handled the social media scrutiny. Tellingly, two of the most prominent figures in the far left, Representative Alexandria Ocasio-Cortez and Senator Bernie Sanders, endorsed El-Sayed, but declined to do the same for Hong. Flanagan also had the backing of Sanders. In both Wisconsin and Michigan, Democrats have been quick to project a united front with less than 3 months until the general election. Crowley had a late morning breakfast Wednesday in suburban Madison with Hong and top Wisconsin Democrats as a show of unity following a divisive race. Similarly, last week, El-Sayed and his opponent gathered with Michigan Democrat leaders for a unity breakfast. Crowley on Wednesday sought to play down division with the party and projected confidence he could bring together a coalition of voters across the political spectrum that included Hong supporters. He added that he and Hong will be working together to unify Democrats. "We created this narrative that was establishment versus progressives, and I think that narrative is not doing us any real justice right now because the primary is over, and our job is to focus on, you know, how we coalesce the big tent that we're under," Crowley said. Tiffany, his opponent, is already seeking to tie Crowley to Hong. "There's not a dime's worth of difference between these Democratic candidates, and David Crowley proved my point when he admitted there aren't many policy differences between him and a socialist," Tiffany said in a statement. Maria Cardona, a Democratic strategist, said that Republicans who preferred to run against Hong may have been overly successful in painting her as too far to the left. Hong generated enthusiasm among many voters in the state, but ultimately she was too much of a risk, Cardona said. "There were plenty of people that saw her as a fighter, but I think more people were a little bit too worried about her comments and how those would be weaponized against her in the general election. And people did not want to take the chance to leave Wisconsin in the hands of a crazy like Tiffany," Cardona said. The next article is inflation cooled slightly to 3.4% in July. Tame reading, aided by gasoline prices, gives Fed less cause to raise interest rates. And it's written by Matt Grossman. The annual inflation rate fell slightly to 3.4% in July, easing pressure on the Federal Reserve to raise interest rates next month. Stop and start peace negotiations in the Middle East brought a respite for gasoline prices. And so-called core prices, which exclude the volatile food and energy categories, rose by 0.2% in July from the previous month, a relatively modest increase offering hope that broader price pressures could be abating. Underlying inflation trends are especially decisive right now for the central bank, where policymakers are grappling with whether and when to raise interest rates. Wednesday's report might make the Fed more comfortable waiting to see if inflation keeps cooling on its own, rather than trying to tamp it down with rate increases. "I've spent the morning trying to poke holes in this beautiful number, and I've mostly failed," said Tani Fuki, an economist at MetLife Investment Management. The 3.4% reading from the Labor Department was lower than June's 3.5%. Core prices rose by 2.5% over the past 12 months, down from 2.6% in the year through June. That reading essentially ties February's as the lowest record recorded since 2021. Iran war developments have jolted energy markets since the conflict began in late February. For much of July, improved optimism for a peace deal pulled down gasoline prices, although they have rebounded more recently. Last month, gasoline prices were down 2.9% versus June. Even so, gasoline prices remained 25% higher than a year earlier. Fed officials have for the past year forecast that inflation would return to their 2% goal, without further rate increases,
But more

0: more of them had changed their view in favor of raising rates. Interest rate futures recently showed that traders see a 58% chance that the Fed holds rates steady at its next meeting, according to CME Group, up from 54% just before the report and 52% Tuesday. The Fed will have one more month of inflation data by then. Even though there's going to be another release before the September meeting, I think there's already enough here to take that September hike off the table, said State Street economist Simona Makuta. The S&P 500 and the NASDAQ composite rose, with the NASDAQ up by 0.5%. The Dow Jones Industrial Average edged slightly lower. Shelter costs, which include housing and hotels, rose just modestly, largely because hotel rates fell. That was a big help for the broader inflation rate, given that shelter costs account for more than a third of the index. Still, rent and home ownership costs rose by 0.3% over the previous month, the kind of monthly increase that has helped keep broader inflation elevated in recent years. Other services prices were mixed. Car insurance prices declined, but airfares rose 2.2% over the month. Inflation for physical goods, besides food and fuel, increased by 0.2% last month, pushed up by a 0.4% increase in used car prices versus June. Inflation in other goods categories was subdued. Furniture prices were flat, and apparel prices climbed by just 0.1%. Price increases have cooled off since the searing inflation that followed the COVID-19 pandemic. But getting the inflation problem fully under control has proved an enduring challenge. The 12-month inflation rate fell as low as 2.3% early last year, but it rebounded as President Trump's tariffs began lifting goods prices. At the start of this year, it looked like the inflation rate was on track to resume cooling, but higher energy costs from the Iran war boosted inflation once again this spring. Separately, the artificial intelligence boom is fueling a frenzy of demand for computing infrastructure, pushing up prices for the necessary construction materials and hardware to build it. The five-month-old Iran war has entered an uncomfortable stalemate, with Iranian leverage over the Strait of Hormuz foiling the White House's attempts to end the conflict on terms favorable to the U.S. Stop-and-go progress toward a peace deal helped ease gasoline prices from more than $4.50 a gallon in May. But they are still at roughly $4 a gallon, according to AAA, up from about $3 a gallon before the conflict started at the end of February. Cheaper gasoline means that, for now, energy costs are no longer pushing up consumer prices like they were in the spring. But energy costs could turn higher again if the conflict wears on. In August so far, average gasoline prices have been back above $4. Outside of big recent swings in energy prices, underlying inflation trends have been more stubborn than Fed policymakers would like. For inflation to fall substantially back toward the Fed's goal of 2%, the economy likely needs not just cheaper gasoline, but also cooler increases across categories, such as housing, airfares, and auto insurance. Whether companies can keep passing along higher prices to customers across the rest of the economy will depend in large part on the financial health of shoppers. Consumers have been resilient so far, but many are exhausted from 5 years of elevated inflation, and they are facing an uncertain labor market. The next article is StubHub customers face long battles over refunds. Burn ticket holders complain of inferior replacement seats or deals to recoup money stuck outside a World Cup game. And it's written by Hannah Kruger. 3 hours before the U.S. played Paraguay in the World Cup in June, Ricky Zaragoza was standing outside SoFi Stadium in Inglewood, California, with his father and no tickets. He had waited for this day since March 2025, when he paid $2,162.90 for a pair of seats as a birthday gift for his dad. 4 days earlier, Zaragoza had called online ticketing platform StubHub to say his tickets still weren't in the FIFA app. The company promised replacements by noon the next day. An anxious Zaragoza spoke with StubHub at least 10 times in calls that spanned nearly 3 hours in the days leading up to the game. Each time, he said, he was told not to worry. At kickoff, Zaragoza was still without tickets. He approached the stadium's guest services window. "You're here because of StubHub, aren't you?" he recalled a stadium employee saying. She gestured at a crowd of at least 40 people. "You are not the only one. All these people are here because of StubHub." StubHub, which connects buyers with ticket resellers, is facing a flood of complaints from World Cup fans who bought tickets months in advance only to be stranded hours before the games. Burned buyers have swarmed Reddit threads and Facebook groups to vent and seek advice. A proposed class action suit was filed in federal court in Manhattan, alleging that StubHub sold hundreds of World Cup resale tickets it was neither authorized nor able to deliver. StubHub has blamed World Cup disruptions on what it said were obstacles with FIFA's mobile ticket app. StubHub says it holds roughly half of the North American secondary ticket market, which it valued at $18 billion in its IPO prospectus. The company went public last fall at a more than $8 billion valuation. The Wall Street Journal found dozens of examples of ticketing failures involving all kinds of events: a Knicks game, a Hamilton performance, and a George Strait concert. More than 50 StubHub buyers said in interviews that they were denied entry despite paying for valid tickets, were sent replacements worse than what they had bought, or spent months fighting StubHub for refunds it had already promised. For many, resolution came only after they hired lawyers or complained in the press. Complaints about StubHub to the Better Business Bureau rose 47% from 2024 to 2025, and climbed 63% in the 8 months leading up to the company's September 2025 initial public offering. They peaked that September, the month StubHub listed, at 640, the highest monthly total in BBB's records. StubHub was founded to make it easier and safer to buy tickets, said Raj Berry, StubHub's chief business officer. "We understand that missing an event isn't just a bad user experience. It's deeply disappointing on an emotional level. It's also bad business, because our marketplace only works when fans attend an event." A StubHub spokesperson said about 1% of orders resulted in a refund. "The vast majority of refunds are processed within a week, and when issues arise, it is often because a buyer's payment information needs to be updated," the spokesperson said. Fraudulent tickets are always a risk in the resale market. Sellers renege when prices rise and the penalty costs less than the profit. The same seat is sold twice. Non-transferable passes are listed anyway. Another problem is so-called speculative ticketing, a practice that works like a short sale, with the seller betting that they can acquire the ticket before the event at a price that still turns a profit. The practice is prohibited by terms of service at major resale platforms, including StubHub, but still occurs across much of the industry, said Brandon Ross, a media and technology analyst at Lightshed Partners. StubHub doesn't itself sell tickets. It connects buyers and sellers, taking a cut from each. When buyers purchase tickets, their money goes to StubHub right away, but sellers don't get paid until after the event. StubHub has never has possession of those tickets. When a seller doesn't deliver, StubHub says it will try to find replacement seats. But for high-profile events, last-minute replacements rarely exist. Fans are entitled, then, to a refund, but many are discovering that getting one can take weeks to months. Increasingly, according to more than a dozen current and former StubHub employees interviewed by the Journal, the company's customer support operations don't have enough resources to clean up the fallout when something goes wrong. StubHub's spending on operations and support declined from $72.9 million in 2022 to $63.2 million in 2025. Revenue over the same period rose 68% to $1.75 billion. A spokesperson for StubHub said the operations and support budget doesn't include some expenses related to fraud protection, technology, and engineering. Some customers who were initially denied refunds told the Journal that when they tried to contest the decisions through the company's only sanctioned avenue for legal disputes, private arbitration, they hit a wall. StubHub changed its designated mailing address for initiating arbitration at least seven times between January 2025 and July 2026, according to those customers who said their certified mail bounced back as undelivered. 100% confidence. Eric Baker and Jeff Fleur founded StubHub in 2000 on a simple premise: buying secondhand tickets shouldn't feel like a back alley shakedown. They reassured buyers with a fan protect guarantee promising 100% confidence. StubHub legitimized a business that has historically been run by bad actors, said Randy Nichols, an artist manager and music industry consultant. And they're losing that legitimacy now as they scale up and sacrifice the customer along the way. Baker left StubHub in 2004 and built a rival, Viagogo, in Europe. He bought back StubHub in 2020 and now runs both brands as chief executive. In 2024, StubHub shuttered the customer service campus in Draper, Utah. Operations shifted to Atlanta. Former employees described the Atlanta customer service operation as stretched thin. Internal software was fragmented and fragile, leaving agents without visibility into basic information, such as whether a ticket had been delivered or if the company's artificial intelligence-powered chatbot had already promised a customer a refund, the former employee said. Disputes that should have taken days stretched to months. After paying $8,568 for two floor-level Knicks seats at Madison Square Garden in January, Michael Schwartz instead received tickets to a comedy show called No Hard Feelings. The name, he said, just felt like an additional screw you. Schwartz said a StubHub representative told him he would be getting a refund. For 3 months, he said he called StubHub every 3 days to inquire about the status of his refund, and each time the representative would make him rehash the details of his experience. Schwartz filed for relief in arbitration, where StubHub eventually settled. StubHub said it can't comment on any disputes in arbitration. Speculative ticketing. A small number of high-volume sellers dominate ticket resale. In 2019, when the UK's Competition and Markets Authority reviewed StubHub's and Viagogo's British transaction data, it found the 200 largest resellers generated roughly half of all sales by value. The CMA also identified a form of selling in the secondary ticket market, in which sellers advertise tickets they don't yet own and buy comparable ones from the primary market only after a buyer has paid. The practice is known as speculative ticketing. If the bet works, the seller pockets the difference. If it doesn't, the seller might renege, leaving the buyer scrambling. StubHub seller policies prohibit the practice, but the listings are easy to find. Tickets to the 2027 New Orleans Jazz and Heritage Festival were available on StubHub in July, though festival organizers hadn't yet listed sale prices. StubHub said tickets can legitimately enter the secondary market early through pre-sales or authorized partner allocations. Former employees said that rather than investigate a potentially fraudulent or undeliverable ticket, when a customer raised concerns days before an event, managers instructed agents to tell customers to wait. During the World Cup, multiple buyers described StubHub representatives repeatedly urging them to the stadium without tickets. The StubHub spokesperson said in primary ticketing companies only provide tickets to fans just before events, which creates this friction on resale marketplaces. When a seller cannot or chooses not to deliver, customer support tells buyers they are covered by the Fan Protect Guarantee, which promises the company will do our best to find a comparable or better replacement seats. The written guarantee also allows the company to decide whether to provide replacement tickets, issue a refund, or offer a credit. What constitutes comparable or better, the policy states, is determined by StubHub. The wrinkle that angers buyers is that by event time, comparable replacement tickets on StubHub can cost significantly more than the customer originally paid. Our goal is to get every fan into the event every time, and if something goes wrong, we always want to find them replacement tickets, said Barry, the chief business officer. At its core, the Fan Protect Guarantee is a backstop that ensures fans get their money back if all else fails. And we're going to move on to the next article, which is Iger and Kushner set to buy Lakers for $12.5 billion, and it's written by Andrew Beaton. A group led by Bob Iger and Joshua Kushner have agreed to buy a controlling interest in the Los Angeles Lakers from Mark Walter, the billionaire who also owns the Los Angeles Dodgers and whose financial empire is the subject of a federal probe. Kushner and Iger are in agreement to buy a majority stake in the basketball franchise in a deal that values it around $12.5 billion, according to people familiar with the deal, marking the highest ever valuation for any sports team. Walter bought the Lakers just last year from the Buss family, which had owned the team since 1979 and maintained a minority stake. That deal valued the storied NBA team at $10 billion, a record price tag at the time. Owning the Los Angeles Lakers has been one of the great honors of my life. It has been an extraordinary investment, But what I will carry with me is the community, the fans, and a city that treats this team as family, Walter said in a statement. The Lakers belong to Los Angeles, and I have every confidence the best is still ahead. The decision by Walter to sell the Lakers to a firm backed by Kushner and Iger, the former Disney chief executive who was also an advisor to Kushner's Thrive Capital, is a stunning twist. Walter, the 66-year-old CEO of Guggenheim Partners, is in the crosshairs of a federal investigation examining the inner workings of his financial empire. The investigation is looking into whether private credit deals involving his companies constituted fraud. Walter's businesses have denied any wrongdoing. Walter, who also owns the two-time defending World Series champion Los Angeles Dodgers and is an investor in English Premier League club Chelsea, bought a majority stake of the Lakers last June. Even when Walter took over as the team's majority owner, the league said that Jenny Buss, a daughter of legendary owner Jerry Buss, would remain the team's controlling governor for at least 5 years. That deal valued the Lakers at $10 billion only months after the Boston Celtics were sold at then-record price of $6.1 billion. Less than a year later, that record has doubled. Iger, 75 years old, is a prominent basketball fan who has been a regular courtside presence at Lakers and Los Angeles Clippers games. As the CEO of Disney, the league's broadcast partner, he worked closely with NBA Commissioner Adam Silver. As lifelong NBA fans, we are deeply honored for the opportunity to become stewards of the Los Angeles Lakers, one of the most iconic sports franchises in the world, Kushner and Iger said in a statement. We have immense respect for the leadership and vision of Jerry and Jeannie Buss. Our long-term commitment is to build on that foundation, compete at the highest level, and serve this extraordinary team, its fans, and the city of Los Angeles. The sale, which still requires NBA approval, marks the latest push by Kushner, the brother of President Trump's son-in-law, Jared Kushner, into sports. Thrive Eternal, which focuses on assets that can't be replicated by technology, bought a stake in Major League Baseball's San Francisco Giants earlier this year. Thrive was also in agreement to buy into a new commercial enterprise launched by FIFA until intense backlash across the soccer world led FIFA to cancel the plan. But for Walter, there is little precedent for flipping a sports asset so quickly. When he bought into the Lakers last year, it added another gem to his sports portfolio, which also includes the WNBA's Los Angeles Sparks, the Professional Women's Hockey League, and motorsports assets such as the Cadillac Formula One team. Barely a year after acquiring the Lakers, however, he sold them at a value over $2 billion greater than his 2025 purchase. The move also comes as the U.S. Attorney's Office in Manhattan and the Securities and Exchange Commission examine how around $16 billion in loans extended to companies tied to Walter or his conglomerate, TWG Global, wound up on the books of insurance companies he owns after passing through a third entity. Walter has also been recovering from a stroke that he suffered during the 2024 World Series. Since then, his health status has become a source of concern within his empire, with varying opinions on whether lingering effects from it have impacted his fitness to lead his businesses, the Wall Street Journal previously reported. In an earlier statement, a spokesperson for TWG said that he has the full support of shareholders, clients, and business partners. On the court, the Lakers are entering a period of transition. LeBron James, who led the team to its latest title in 2020, left over the offseason to sign with the Philadelphia 76ers, while Los Angeles builds its future around Slovenian superstar Luka Doncic. And we're going to go on to the next page in U.S. News and find property tax relief goes on ballot. After years of surging home prices, some GOP-led states are pushing for curbs. It's written by Sanaa Adia Rashid and Will Parker. Voters in several states are about to have a chance to rein in surging property tax bills. North Carolina, Wyoming, Florida, and Oklahoma have some kind of property tax limit or rollback on the ballot this November. This follows bills passed in more than 10 states since early last year, including Iowa and Georgia recently, aimed at hemming in a source of frustration for many homeowners. Lawmakers in more states are debating the issue. The ballots and bills are largely coming in Republican-led states, in some cases as part of political platforms and state-level races. The rollbacks are generating pushback from local government officials who say they will lose vital revenue needed for everything from schools to paying firefighters. Many homeowners, meanwhile, are looking for relief from spiraling housing costs that have been outpacing inflation. Average annual property taxes for single-family homes rose about 34% around the U.S. between 2016 and 2025, reaching more than $4,400, according to Atom, a property data company. Several states have seen much higher increases. For many homeowners, the taxes are compounding bigger bills for things such as insurance and home improvements. Property taxes are very visible, and that makes them a target, said John Diamond, who directs the Center for Tax and Budget Policy at Rice University. A lot of people have to write that check every year in order to pay their taxes or when they go in to fill out their mortgage documents. Unlike sales tax, where you buy stuff and you don't really know how much you've paid. In Wyoming, the Republican-led legislator and governor last year enacted a 25% property tax exemption on the first $1 million of a primary home's fair market value. While the state had one of the nation's lowest effective property tax rates before then, rising home values are still pumping up tax bills. Since the start of 2019, values for single-family homes and condos there have risen 52%, according to Zillow. In the 5 years between 2019 and 2024, before the tax cut, average property taxes there were up 65%. The state may not be done. A ballot measure would let voters exempt 50% of their home values from property taxes. This push started with a petition launched by Brent Bien, a Republican running for governor in the August 18th primary. We're a blue-collar retirement state with roughly about 42% of the people living on fixed income, Bien said in an interview. Property taxes are unsustainable for a lot of folks. To address revenue loss, lawmakers in some states have proposed higher sales taxes or using state surpluses to fund local government services. Others, like Governor Greg Abbott in Texas, who signed a $10 billion property tax relief package last year, are also looking to restrict the growth in local government spending. Abbott has called for a law that would limit annual growth in local spending to no more than 3.5%. Oklahoma's ballot measure would set a new 1.75% limit on how much annual property assessments can grow. Voters in North Carolina will decide on a proposed constitutional amendment that would require state lawmakers to add property tax growth limits there. Florida has made headlines with a ballot measure that would dramatically reduce property taxes. Cities there are already cutting spending to prepare for a potential massive revenue drop. This is a worry elsewhere, too. Property taxes comprised 29% of total U.S. collections in 2023, making them the largest source of state and local tax revenue, according to the most recent Tax Foundation data. And the next article is titled Tame Rise in Prices Buys Time for Fed on Rates, and it's written by Nick Timmeros. July's inflation report was close enough to expectations to ease pressure on the Federal Reserve to raise rates next month without resolving much about the outlook beyond that. Monthly inflation readings have taken on greater importance this summer. Officials are deciding whether they can still defend a forecast that has inflation coming down without higher rates, or whether they need to raise rates to get there. June and July data haven't suggested the type of broadening in price pressures that would force officials to abandon it. The case for tighter policy also received less help from last week's employment report, which showed no signs of reaccelerating demand for labor. A stronger labor market might have animated concerns that rates weren't restrictive enough to bring inflation down. The Consumer Price Index, excluding volatile food and energy prices, rose 0.2% on the month, in line with expectations. Core prices were up 2.5% from a year earlier. It hurts the Hawks more than it hurts the Doves, said Neil Dutta of Renaissance Macro, who assumes that coming meetings will be roughly a coin flip because the inflation data won't be conclusive. If you toss a coin enough times, it will probably come up heads at least once. He allows the odds aren't fixed. If the Fed gets through the fall without acting, Dutta said, the data will probably have been good enough to keep it on hold. Officials will receive one more month of inflation data ahead of their September 15th to 16th meeting. The Fed targets a separate inflation gauge due later this month that Wednesday's report feeds into and that has been running hotter than the CPI. Core prices in that measure rose 3.3% in June. Wall Street was especially tuned to this report because Fed officials have grown sensitive to data suggesting the economy isn't behaving as they expected. The Fed held rates steady last month, but at least six of the 12 voting members have signaled in recent weeks that they could support an increase depending on the inflation data. Three dissented in July in favor of higher rates. The majority's forecast had rested on the view that current rates are restrictive enough to bring inflation back to 2%. And that inflation has stayed elevated because of temporary shocks rather than because policy is too loose. The thinking has been tariffs would raise costs once and fade, and energy prices would follow crude oil lower as Middle East hostilities eased. Instead, the shocks have persisted and now overlap with a surge in demand from the artificial intelligence build-out. The debate is complicated by a broad recognition by officials that a single quarter point increase wouldn't accomplish much on its own. Cleveland Fed President Beth Hammack, who voted for a rate increase last month, said this week that one quarter point increase probably doesn't do a whole lot for the economy, and that the Fed would likely need to make a sequence of such adjustments. San Francisco Fed President Mary Daly, who supported the hold, went further last week by questioning whether incremental moves would work at all. During a speech, she described two possible economies, the one where recent shocks fade and the Fed can stay on hold, and another in which they compound and inflation gathers momentum of its own. The first remains her base case, she said, but the gap has narrowed. The second scenario could call for an increase larger than the quarter point the Fed typically uses, Daly said. Officials will get one more month of inflation data ahead of their next meeting. And a short news brief, gasoline prices rebound in August. Cooling inflation in recent months stemmed in part from modest declines in prices at the pump. That will likely change in August. U.S. gas prices in July fell 2.9% in July from a month earlier, the Labor Department said, while fuel oil declined 1.7%. More recently, however, rising crude prices and some of the biggest fuel-making margins on record have pushed up costs for U.S. drivers. On Wednesday, a gallon of gasoline in the U.S. ran $4.03 on average, according to AAA, up from $3.87 a month ago. And I think now we can go to continue in the U.S. news on page A4. White House press secretary is leaving. Leavitt, a close aide to the president, is youngest person ever to hold the job. In Washington, White House press secretary Karoline Leavitt, one of President Trump's closest advisors, is stepping down at the end of the month. This is written by Brian Schwartz, Meredith McGraw, and Marianne Levine. Trump announced the move in a social media post on Wednesday afternoon, saying Leavitt wanted to spend more time with her family. Karoline will now be one of my top outside advisors and an influential voice within the Republican Party as we work to defy history and conclusively win the midterm elections, Trump wrote on Truth Social. Leavitt, who has been working for Trump since his first term in office, has been one of the president's fiercest defenders. Her White House career began in 2018 with a 2018 internship in the correspondent office, where she sorted through mail. She quickly turned that role into a full-time job in the press office after approaching then-press secretary Kayleigh McEnany for a position. Leavitt went on to become a top press aide. After Trump's defeat in 2020, Leavitt went to work for Republican Representative Elise Stefanik of New York, but she was inspired to jump into politics herself and in 2022 ran for her home congressional district seat in southern New Hampshire. She won the Republican primary, but was handedly defeated by Democrat Chris Pappas. She then became a spokeswoman for Trump's 2024 re-election campaign and later press secretary at the start of his second term. Levitt, 28, is the youngest White House press secretary in history and one of Trump's longest-serving spokespeople. Inside the White House, she was viewed as one of the president's most trusted aides and someone he would frequently call upon for advice. Levitt was often one of the few senior advisors in the room as the president met with world leaders in the Oval Office. Officials inside the White House say the president respected her opinion, even if he did not always take her guidance. Levitt recently went on parental leave after giving birth to her second child. She returned to the White House podium in July. Her departure marks the second Trump official to leave within the past week. Trump announced on Sunday that White House counsel David Warrington is also leaving his post and being replaced by Will Schroff, who served as one of the president's personal lawyers and recently as staff secretary. Another senior communications official, Deputy Press Secretary Abigail Jackson, also recently left the White House to work at On Message Public Strategies, a public affairs firm. Levitt said being White House press secretary was the honor and adventure of a lifetime, and thanked the president, the first lady, the Trump family, and White House chief of staff, Susie Wiles, among others. I have felt in my heart that I could not be the best mom my two young children deserve while devoting the constant time, energy, and attention required of the White House press secretary. And that is why I have ultimately made the bittersweet decision to depart the White House and embark on a new chapter in my life, Levitt wrote on X. And next, we have two soldiers killed in crash of Apache helicopter in Texas. And it's written by Alyssa Lukpat and Jack Morfett. Two soldiers were killed when a military helicopter crashed in central Texas on Wednesday afternoon, authorities said. Officials at the Fort Hood military base near Killeen, Texas, said an AH-64 Apache attack helicopter went down in a village not far from the base. Our thoughts and deepest sympathies are with the families, friends, and fellow troopers of those involved during this incredibly difficult time, said Brigadier General Ethan Diven, the acting commanding general of the 1st Cavalry Division. The soldiers' bodies were taken to a medical center at the base, Fort Hood officials said. The officials said the soldiers wouldn't be publicly identified until their families were notified. The Apache helicopter crashed around 1:30 p.m. local time south of Salado, which is about 50 miles north of Austin, Texas, according to the Bell County Sheriff's Office. The helicopter crashed into a field where it sparked a large fire that first responders had yet to get under control hours later, Cliff Coleman, spokesman for the Sheriff's Office, said Cliff Coleman, spokesman for the Sheriff's Office. Texas Governor Greg Abbott, a Republican, said on social media, Texas is forever indebted to those who serve our state and nation. And in the U.S. Watch, we have a couple short articles. The first is about Minnesota. Man kills wife and child at daycare. A Minnesota man killed his wife and their 7-year-old daughter as young children gathered at a home daycare the couple owned before taking his own life, police said Wednesday. Sometime prior to the attack, police believe he also killed a 78-year-old relative at their home. The 41-year-old man fatally shot himself after stabbing his wife and child at their in-home daycare in Hopkins, a suburb of Minneapolis, police said. All 6 other children who were at Brown Bear Childcare weren't physically harmed, authorities said. More than 3 hours after the killings, Burnsville Police Chief Matt Smith said officers were called to a home in his community, 20 miles from Hopkins, where a woman had been fatally stabbed. He said investigators believe the two tragedies are linked and that the man had been living at the home of the close family relative. And in California, Reiner's son indicted in parent slaying. A Los Angeles County grand jury has indicted Nick Reiner on murder charges in the killings of his parents, Rob Reiner and Michelle Singer Reiner, and adds the allegation that he was lying in wait before attacking them. The grand jury returned the indictment on July 20th, and it was unsealed Wednesday when 32-year-old Nick Reiner entered a not guilty plea. Rob Reiner, a director, actor, and Hollywood luminary, and his wife, a photographer and producer, were stabbed to death in their home in the Brentwood section of Los Angeles on December 14th. Nick Reiner was arrested within hours. The finding that he was lying in wait along with a murder conviction would make Reiner eligible for the death penalty, but prosecutors haven't decided whether to ask for it. Reiner is seeking unpaid money from a trust his parents established for him, saying he needs it for his defense. And in the Midwest, storms bring deaths and damage. First responders rescued more people from floodwaters Wednesday as utility crews cleared trees and wires down by severe storms in the Midwest that unleashed tornadoes, heavy rains, and flash flooding, leaving hundreds of thousands of customers without electricity. A four-year-old boy was killed when a tree fell on a home in Geneva, Indiana, during Tuesday's storms, the Jennings County Sheriff's Office said. In Ohio, Governor Mike DeWine said a resident of Roseville died during a health emergency when first responders, faced with flooded roads, couldn't reach the person. Officials in Portage, Indiana, were investigating whether the weather played a role in a reported house explosion that killed a person. Lightning struck a prison complex southwest of Cleveland on Tuesday, injuring 16 incarcerated people, according to the Ohio Department of Corrections. And I think we'll move now into some world news. This article is Few Ships Cross Strait Despite Trump's Claims of Control, and it's written by Rebecca Fang and Georgie Kantchev. President Trump said Wednesday that the U.S. had total control of the Strait of Hormuz. The reality on the water tells a different story. Ship tracking data shows just 14 vessels on Tuesday crossed a waterway that routinely handles more than 130 a day before the war. 11 of those ships took the route administered by Iran. Traffic was slowed throughout the day, with an average of 26 crossings a day, and in June, with 33 a day, as renewed Iranian attacks on ships cut short a deal to open the strait. The disconnect shows how Tehran has managed to squelch traffic with relatively little military force, only a handful of drone and missile attacks on ships. Iran doesn't need to defeat the U.S. Navy. It just needs shipping companies, captains, and insurers to believe ignoring its dictates could get a ship hit. Iran is using the fear factor of real physical risk to retain a measure of control, said Rachel Ziemba, an adjunct senior fellow at the Center for a New American Security, a Washington think tank. The risk reward is simply not there for many global tankers, she said. Trump pushed back Wednesday on social media, saying Iran has no way to force its will on the waterway with its armed forces decimated by the war and the country struggling with a spiraling economy. The USA has total control over the Strait of Hormuz. I think we will keep it, the president said, and there is nothing Iran can do about it. He ended the post saying, praise be to Allah. While the U.S. Navy has guided a number of tankers through the strait, taking some pressure off energy markets, it remains an effort around the margins. Iran's grip on the strait has cost the world more than 2.6 billion barrels of oil since the U.S. and Israel launched the war in February, Saudi Aramco chief executive Ahmed Nasser said last week. Iran's attacks have deterred captains from using the route along the Omani coast, protected by the Navy. According to ship tracking firm Kepler, around half the ships that risked crossing the strait in August chose the route administered by Iran. The other half chose to go dark when crossing, meaning their location beacons were off and their routes aren't known. Only two out of the 166 crossings used the U.S.-backed route along Oman. The southern Omani corridor cannot presently be considered a reliably protected transit route, said Demetrius Maniatis, founder and CEO of maritime risk company Marisks. The International Energy Agency said Wednesday the Strait of Hormuz has been effectively closed again since June's deal to open the waterway collapsed last month. The renewed disruptions have derailed a nascent recovery in oil supplies from the Gulf. Last week, Trump said the U.S. blockade on Iranian ports meant the Strait of Hormuz was sort of open right now, though he acknowledged Tehran could still damage ships. Control of the strait, which before the war carried about a fifth of the world's oil, had become the main sticking point in talks to de-escalate tensions with Iran. Trump imposed a naval blockade on Iran in April, then lifted it under his June deal to reopen the strait and begin winding down the war. That ceasefire unraveled in early July after Iran targeted commercial ships around Hormuz, and Washington accused Tehran of violating the deal. Trump resumed strikes and withdrew sanctions relief, while Iran again enforced its preferred shipping routes, effectively ending the truce. Iran's attacks have been sporadic. The United Arab Emirates said Iran struck one of its ships on Saturday, following hits on three others last week. Iran hasn't attacked commercial vessels since the weekend. The uncertainty is a powerful deterrent. After easing following the June ceasefire, war risk insurance for a Hormuz transit has risen to as much as 10% of a ship's value, according to insurance broker Marsh. It was roughly 0.2-0.5% before the war. That could mean $3 million to $10 million in insurance costs for a single large tanker to transit, Marsh said. While attacks at the Strait of Hormuz have abated for now, those at the Bab al-Mandeb Strait on the Red Sea have turned deadly. Yemen's Iran-backed Houthi rebels have widened the scope of the war by attacking ships there. The Houthis struck the Tanzanian-flagged cargo ship Tiama off Yemen on Tuesday, killing four soldiers, according to Yemeni authorities. The ship was hit again as rescuers arrived to evacuate the crew. And in World Watch, we have a few short articles. In India, airline captain under investigation. India's aviation ministry said Wednesday it was awaiting drug test results for the captain of an Air India flight that dropped about 300 feet mid-air last week, injuring 24 passengers and crew members. The incident on the Airbus A320 took place shortly after it took off August 4th from Phuket, Thailand, to New Delhi while carrying 137 passengers, including three infants and eight crew members. The aircraft later stabilized and landed safely in New Delhi, officials said. Following the incident, both pilots underwent routine screening for psychoactive substances after the flight landed. In Zimbabwe, ferry capsizes on lake, killing 44. Survivors on Wednesday described frantic passengers pleading with the captain of an overloaded ferry to turn back from strong waves shortly before it capsized and killed at least 44 people on Lake Kariba in Zimbabwe. The number of people on board Tuesday was unclear. Estimates reached as high as 153 people on the government agency-operated ferry, whose capacity, authorities said, was just 90. Police said on X that bodies had been retrieved from the lake that forms part of the border between Zimbabwe and Zambia, but they didn't update how many people were injured or missing. And in Indonesia, more than 200 rescued from fire. Crews rescued 211 people and recovered the body of a passenger from a ferry that caught fire in rough seas Wednesday near the Indonesian tourist island of Bali, authorities said. The Putri Yasmin ferry was traveling from Bali to the neighboring island of Lombok in West Nusa Tenggara province when the fire broke out at about 4:15 a.m. The ferry was also transporting 44 vehicles and 53 motorcycles. The search and rescue office in Mataram, the capital of West Nusa Tenggara province, received an emergency report almost half an hour later and immediately deployed personnel and rescue vehicles. And let's see, we'll try to go to the business section now and see if we can find something a little bit shorter. The next is Paramount Weigh CNN Oversight. Talks about an editorial committee began before suit to block deal was filed. And it's written by Jessica Tunkel. Paramount, in recent months, has discussed creating an editorial board for CNN and other safeguards to ease concerns over its news operations independence, said people familiar with the situation. Paramount, which owns CBS News, has agreed to buy CNN parent Warner Brothers Discovery for $81 billion. The internal discussions about establishing an oversight committee for news have come up as the company has planned for the deal's closing, the people said. The deal is on hold as an antitrust lawsuit filed by California in 11 other states winds its way through the federal court system. A trial is scheduled for March. The plaintiffs allege that combining Warner and Paramount would give one company too much power over theatrical movie distribution and cable television. Paramount's discussions about creating an editorial board for CNN began before the lawsuit was filed, said one of the people familiar with the talks. We always remain open to internal improvements to journalistic integrity, the company said in a statement. Concerns about the company's owner swaying news coverage have been brewing since Paramount agreed last year to pay $16 million to settle a lawsuit by President Trump over the editing of a 60 Minutes interview with former Vice President Kamala Harris as its merger with David Ellison's Skydance Media awaited regulatory approval. Some CBS correspondents have alleged political interference. Since Ellison, now Paramount CEO, named Free Press founder Barry Weiss as CBS News editor-in-chief last fall, CBS has said there isn't political interference at the network. Ellison said in an opinion piece in the New York Times last week that he believes the lawsuit isn't really about antitrust issues, but rather is intended to prevent him from owning CNN. Ellison is the son of billionaire Larry Ellison, an ally of Trump. And unfortunately, that is all the time that we have today. I hope you enjoyed this reading of the Wall Street Journal. This is Kelly.
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0: Hello, this is Yvonne Mastromano, President and CEO at Virginia Voice. Is it just me, or has summer blazed by at the speed of, well, summer? Before we know it, it will be time to rake the leaves, and we'll feel a bit of chill in the air. So it must also be time for the Virginia Voice Fall Fundraiser. 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
2: Hello, I'm Patricia Miller for the Virginia Voice. Welcome to Midnight Music. Tonight we'll hear To Diz With Love, a live album featuring jazz trumpeter Dizzy Gillespie with an array of guest stars. On this recording, one of the Diz's last before his death, he was joined by Doc Cheatham, Wynton Marsalis, Charlie Sepulveda, Kenny Washington, and other jazz greats. Selections include Billy's Bounce, Confirmation, Mood Indigo, Straight No Chaser, and the iconic A Night in Tunisia.

0: 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It is currently 1 a.m. Coming up is the Late Night Book Hour, followed at 2 a.m. by the Mechanicsville-Ashland Local. An hour of sci-fi shorts starting at 2:30. Welcome to the Book Hour on the Virginia Voice. We are reading A Sundog Moment by Sharon Baldacci, narrated by Mitzi Friedlander. This is the 11th installment.
1: Elizabeth's eyes began to fill, and she blinked rapidly, feeling her throat close. Breathing hurt, and she looked away at a group of golfers hitting balls outside. Her heart cracked as she realized how much this must mean to Thomas's mother. Good God! And suddenly she knew that God had provided this moment. What an extraordinary story. But it wasn't over yet. Adrienne dabbed at her own eyes. She said that Thessalonians is the only place in her Bible that has something from Thomas. She blew her nose. Then yesterday she called me. You will never believe this, she said. Someone just sent me a newsletter. It's called 1 Thessalonians 4:13. It's for families who have lost children. I immediately looked it up, and this is what it says. We do not want you to be unaware, brothers and sisters, about those who have fallen asleep, so that you may not grieve like the rest, who have no hope. Adrienne lifted her hand. That verse was on the very page where she found Thomas's drawing. Laughter and tears tangled as Elizabeth visibly tried to keep her composure. The barrage of emotions battered and uplifted and filled her with a new knowledge. Could she believe? How could she not? But if she did, then God had also taken this wonderful child away in a senseless, tragic accident. The tragedy juxtaposed vividly against this extraordinary story, one that was years in the making. Therein was the rub. A nagging memory of the vitality of a bit of morning sunlight made her wonder again about the music that made it dance. Where did that music come from? Chapter 25. Michael was waiting when she wearily pushed open the back door. She had decided to stay at Adrienne's to rest and actually fell asleep. She already knew she was late, but figured they could call for takeout or see what was in the freezer. She felt like a cluttered bag of mixed feelings, churning and changing with each second. All the way home, she had pondered that wonderful story shadowed by the needless accident. She was edgy, and certainly didn't care for Michael's tone of voice when he started in on her the moment she walked in. Where have you been? I've called everywhere looking for you. Why didn't you leave a note? Accusation strained his voice and matched the anger on his face. She hung the black purse on the chair and sat down. I was at the river, at the support group. I told you I was going there this morning. He frowned. No, you didn't. I would have remembered. She looked at him, stung by the certainty in his voice, because she knew she had told him. I did, but fine, she said, her voice clipped. I'm home now, so it doesn't matter. He sat down across from her, taking her hand. What's wrong, Beth? Did something happen at this meeting? Did somebody upset you? She looked at him, feeling his concern was a sham. Actually, I was fine until I walked into the house and you started fussing. I'm not fussing, okay? I'm not. I worry about you when you're not where you're supposed to be. My God, anything could happen. You might have fallen somewhere. You might be hurt. That shouldn't make you mad. You should be happy that I'm concerned. Her face was a total blank, and that irritated him even more. More and more lately, she had turned a cold shoulder to him, as if she could not care less about his worries, his concern for her. Elizabeth stared. Was he earnestly sitting there waiting for a pat on the back? It was ludicrous, and she was in no mood to be patronized by anyone, especially her husband. How could this have gone on for years without her noticing it before? Anger tumbled over inside her, and then out. "Do you really want to know how you make me feel?" she asked. Michael, stiffening at the anger he heard, nodded. "You make me feel damaged." "What?" The unfairness of that statement propelled him out of the chair. "I do not. How dare you say that? I take damn good care of you, but you don't appreciate anything I do for you, what any of us do for you. You just don't give a damn, do you?" She was standing now, fingers perched on the table for balance. "Look at that. You can't even stand up by yourself anymore," he said hotly. "And you're not doing one damn thing to help yourself. You delight in making us crazy." "There is nothing I can do," she cried. "Don't you understand that? There is. One of the new therapies. You could be in physical therapy. There's a lot you could do, should do. But you're too busy with these new friends of yours. What do you do at the support group? Wallow in each other's sickness and disease?" Her hand shot out on its own and slapped him hard. It was a moment frozen in time as they looked at each other, anger and shock marking their faces. Elizabeth, white and trembling, was appalled she could do such a thing. Michael felt the sting vibrate over his cheek and down into his heart. The explosion reflected the months and weeks of buried hurts and anger over how each perceived the other. The long moment hung over them silently, icily, destructively. Finally, Elizabeth, her voice shaking, spoke. "Michael, damn you, Beth, and damn me for being a big enough fool to still love you." His anger was dreadful to watch, his hands clenched into fists, but before any more words could be spoken, he turned and stomped away. She heard the front door slam shut, and for the first time in her life, she didn't care that he was gone.

will still love you." His anger was dreadful to watch, his hands clenched into fists. But before any more words could be spoken, he turned and stomped away. She heard the front door slam shut, and for the first time in her life, she didn't care that he was gone. This enmity had been building for a long time. Tonight it had finally erupted. She wondered what would happen now. Would they both tamp the relationship back into a respectable box so they could go about the semblance of a normal life? She realized she couldn't do that anymore. Wouldn't do it. She was too upset to eat and instead went to bed, far beyond tears, far beyond regrets. Sleep came in fits and turns, but with the glimmer of dawn, she had made a decision. They could not live together anymore. They were on opposite sides of a door, each trying to open it, inevitably pulling in the opposite direction. Michael had not come home, but that didn't concern her. There was a couch at his office, a shower too, and he kept a change of clothes there. Those were provisions in case he had to pull an all-nighter, or if he had to fly out at an ungodly hour. It had never before been because he walked out of his house or away from his wife. Elizabeth waited until she knew Carol would be awake and called. Her cousin listened to the clipped instructions, not daring to ask questions, but instead hurried over to help her cousin pack. Elizabeth decided she was moving to the river, permanently, or at least until things between her and Michael cooled enough for them to talk. At this moment, she had doubts about that ever happening. She left a note for him on the kitchen table so he would know where she was and also what not to do. "Dear Michael, I want to say I'm sorry about last night, but I realize I can't. You are angry at me and I with you, and I see no resolution. Perhaps a time to reflect about what we both want is what is needed now. You said last night you still loved me. I still love you, but I don't like you very much right now. The weight of your worry is simply too great a burden for me, and it seems to get heavier each time we are together. I am sorry for getting sick. I never ever meant for this to happen, but now that it has, I have to deal with it as I see fit. It puzzles me why that makes you so angry. I plan to stay at the river indefinitely. If I need anything, I will contact you through your secretary, Sheila. My hope for the future is that things will turn out for the best. What love I have is yours. But understand, I must be alone right now. Elizabeth." Much later that day, after she got settled in at the river home and Carol had left, dusk was just casting its shadows. She leaned against the door frame, looking out at the river. Her shaking hand crept up over her mouth, and she briefly closed her eyes, trying to shut out the pain. But there was nothing she could do about hearing the sound of her heart breaking yet again. When Michael opened the back door of his home and found it empty, he was only puzzled. Thinking Elizabeth must be resting, he started walking that way, but noticed something white on the kitchen table. It was the letter written by his wife. He read it once, and then again, and sat down, rereading it once more. He was incredulous. He thought it was a joke. He had been miserable all day and was determined to make things right this evening. With a bouquet of flowers in one hand, he was fully prepared to do any amount of groveling. He just wanted to make things right. Letter in hand, he glanced around the room, disbelieving. The events of the night before ran through his mind. So he had gotten rattled last night. So what? Couldn't she see he was desperately concerned about her? He was in agony about her? Looking at the letter again before crumbling it up in a shaking hand, he realized this was all he got for the grief he had endured. She had left him.
He couldn't believe it.

0: He searched the downstairs, ending in the bedroom. When he saw the pieces of luggage missing, he began to get chills. He rubbed the back of his head, walked to the back door, saw the car was gone, and wondered what he should do. The shock, which began to dissipate after several minutes, was soon replaced by anger. He was furious at how unfair she was being. How could she treat him this way? How could she betray him like this? Restless, he ran down the steps to the backyard and immediately turned and ran back up when he heard the phone ringing, hope crushing his chest. Michael? It was his mother-in-law. Damn. He rubbed a hand over his eyes. No, she's not here. Where? At the river, Virginia May. You've got the number? Good. No, I don't know how long. Well, you will just have to ask her. He listened a few more moments, frowning. I can't comment. As I said, you'll just have to ask her. And before she could say another word, he hung up. He walked into the living room and dropped to the sofa, elbows propped up on his knees, hands raking back his hair. He didn't know what he should do. Elizabeth didn't want him to be around her. And he could not fathom why she felt the way she did. Damaged? He suddenly wondered if the disease could impair her mind. He had never done anything to provoke that feeling. Nothing. Never. It made no sense. He grabbed a pillow and curled it under his head. He stayed there for a long while, barely noticing as streetlights came on outside and brightened the darkness. He ignored the phone ringing twice more. It would not be his Elizabeth. He knew that without a doubt. And he could not understand. Virginia May impatiently punched in the number to the river and drummed a hand against the table, waiting for her daughter to answer. When she finally did, Virginia May demanded an explanation. I just got off the phone with Michael. He said you weren't home, that you're staying at the river. For how long, he didn't know. What is going on, Elizabeth? A tone of disapproval resonated through those words, but Elizabeth, tired but calm, didn't care. I don't want to talk about it. What? Her daughter was refusing to talk to her? She didn't understand. All she wanted was a simple answer. You may not care to discuss this, Elizabeth, but I am your mother. I have a right to know what is going on with my daughter. Look, you sound tired. Just let me know when you're coming home, and I'll come over and we can talk then, okay? That's reasonable. It couldn't matter less. I have to go, Mother. I'll call you next time. Until then, don't call. And don't come here. I need to be alone. Virginia May pulled the phone away from her ear, dumbfounded at hearing a click and then the dial tone. Her daughter hung up on her. Elizabeth had never done that in her life. What was going on? Feeling the first scrapes of panic begin to claw, Virginia May punched a new set of numbers into the phone. Carol, when was the last time you saw Elizabeth? Today? Good God, you were the one to help her move, she accused. Why? You think I should ask her? Well, I just did, and she hung up on me. Now, are you going to tell me, or am I going to have to get in the car and drive all the way down there at this time of night? Virginia May listened as her niece told her, using the nicest and fewest words possible, that it was none of her business. If I could be of more help, I would, Aunt May. But Elizabeth didn't explain anything to me. As a matter of fact, she made me promise not to say anything to anyone. And that's why I'm saying goodbye now. Again, Virginia May glared at the dial tone emanating from the phone. She vented a tiny bit of her anger by slamming it back onto the receiver. Who else to call? Kellen? Maybe if she called Michael back and threatened to call Kellen for some answers. Better yet, call her daughter back and threaten the same thing. Her hands flew back to the phone and then paused. It was late, and Elizabeth had sounded very tired. Could this wait until morning? After all, if her daughter was in any danger, Michael would never have permitted her to go away. The simple truth gave her a great deal of solace and made her decide to wait until morning. But come morning, she was going to get some answers. What she didn't know then was it would be useless to call Kellen because her granddaughter already knew. Elizabeth had called Kellen that afternoon after the move and did most of the talking. Kellen hung up the phone, frowning. This was unreal. The premise of her life had just broken apart. Her parents, the only two people still married in her social circle, were separated. She sat there, overwhelmed. Why couldn't they deal with this together? Why apart? Why couldn't they talk about their differences? She slumped back in the kitchen chair, shaking her head. She was glad her housemates were out. She didn't want anyone to know about this yet. It was several weeks before the country would discover whether the groundhog would see his shadow. Early spring or a longer winter? She shivered, looking at the snow outside. Kellen used to think spring the most romantic time of the year, but only if you were in love, as her parents had been. Kellen was glad she had never been in love. Restless, she got up, walked toward the kitchen window, and with crossed arms leaned against the sink. Most of her friends' parents had divorced long ago. Some collected the legal documents like worn-out trophies. The fact that her parents were still married and so much in love had been almost a novelty. But it had also been strength, a reality not only to hold on to, but also to aspire toward. Most of her friends had multiple lovers and relationships, all with an ease similar to trying on and discarding makeup or accessories. Entanglements that were emotionally rootless had never appealed to her. When she thought of loving someone, it was in the way she saw her parents behave. They wanted to be together. They enjoyed each other and therefore enjoyed their lives together. Together, their love embraced Kellen, wrapped her in a blanket of security that made everything possible. Where had they gone wrong? Kellen wondered fretfully if it was possible to really love someone forever. She checked her watch, slung a purse over her shoulder, and with a backpack in one hand, she went out, started the car, and headed for the library. Ultimately, her parents would simply have to fix things up themselves. Kellen pushed aside the heavy weight of disappointment and forgot about springtime and romance. That was the stuff fairy tales were made of, and anyway, she was far too old for make-believe. Sipping coffee and settling in after her first night there, Elizabeth realized the argument between her and Michael had been serendipitous. She had been aware of the anger slowly churning between them for quite a while. She wasn't sure how or even why it started. She, for one, was glad it had finally spewed over the top. It allowed her to make an honest escape. She could stay here and conduct the experiment with her friends and not be fearful of interruption. And she wouldn't be weighted with Michael's worry every time he was around. Thank God. There was one exception, of course. Virginia May. She had called again this morning, fussing and fretting and worrying about Elizabeth. "Think of all the horrible things that could happen to a woman alone," her mother begged. It was a familiar weapon. Fear used to be a great deterrent to doing anything, Elizabeth recalled. When Elizabeth was a teenager, Virginia May made certain Elizabeth knew of all the break-ins, rapes, and violent crimes that ever happened in the city. She had been on pins and needles the whole 4 years Elizabeth had been in college and took extra pains to inform her daughter of the real and supposed dangers that awaited her in the actual world. which just so happened to be any world without her mother standing guard. The day Elizabeth married Michael had been a moment of vast relief for Virginia May. She was able to hand her daughter to someone else for safekeeping, to a point. Eventually, whenever Michael was out of town, Virginia May took it upon herself to call Elizabeth every night to ask, "Are all the windows locked? The doors, too? You're sure? All right, darling, then sleep well. Oh, and make sure you lock your bedroom door and keep the phone right by your bed. Good night." It was years before Elizabeth finally shed the fear her mother had draped over her. It took her that long to finally realize that her mother lived alone and went out and about with nary a thought to the dangers she constantly paraded in front of her daughter. That was the day Elizabeth started drawing a line in the sand. A very polite one, because Virginia May's feelings were so easily hurt. But no longer would she answer dumb questions or listen to the horror stories her mother seemed to keep at her fingertips. It was then Elizabeth started making jokes and laughing at it, pushing it away with humor her mother didn't find amusing. "No, Mother, I've got the front door open with a sign out front inviting all sexual predators to come in." Virginia May complained to Michael, who was of no help. He joined in the fray, laughing and joking in a way that caused Virginia May to accept the fact her daughter was indeed an adult. But she wasn't taking this new tone her daughter was using very well. Elizabeth had actually slammed the door shut on their conversation. She would not discuss with her own mother why she had left Michael. That didn't bother her as much as Elizabeth's not moving back in with her. When Elizabeth took the morning call from her mother, for the first time, she refused to carry any of the guilt her mother was trying to throw on her. "Mother, stop it right now. If you want to waste your time worrying about me, that's your problem. I can't control what you do, but neither do I have to listen to you fuss and complain about it either. I'm fine. This is what I want to do right now, and I don't want to discuss it further. I've already talked to Kellen, so don't you bother her. And do not come to visit without making sure you've discussed the time with me so it will be a time I'm here." "Uh-huh. I'm sorry you feel that way, Mother, but that's the way it's got to be for right now. I love you. Goodbye." As soon as she hung up, Elizabeth called Adrienne. "Want some company?" "Yes, I'm here, for a while." "Yes, I'd like to discuss specifics. I've talked to Mahalia." "Good, I'll be right over." Elizabeth walked into the Moore's house, filled with purpose and direction. She hadn't felt so good in a very long time. She marveled once again at the lightness of this house, not only because of the sun streaming in from the large multitude of windows, but also because of the easy and relaxed atmosphere the occupants created, or usually created. "Come, come, sit down and partake of some of our coffee and low-fat Danishes," Ian implored. She stared at him, surprised. Normally he was dressed in nice but casual clothes, khaki pants, short-sleeved shirts with sweaters draping over the shoulders, very collegiate. Today, however, he was dressed scruffy. A baseball cap turned backward, baggy navy workman pants, a long-sleeved T-shirt with a long ski jacket that had rips in it. At her look, he announced he was going fishing.
1: "Fishing?"
0: "Yes, ma'am. I am going out into that wet wilderness, casting my lines in the deep blue to catch food necessary for the nourishment of my lovely, but nonetheless highly worried, lady." Adrienne rolled up to the table. "I'm not worried. I'm terrified. You should see this relic that he and Father Jacobs are planning to use. They are actually intending to get into it, and then expecting to come back alive. I say if Ian wants to bring back fish, he can go to the market. I can just see this wooden boat sinking before they even get out of the dock. Capsizing. Then the river will spit them out miles down on the shoreline, and nobody will find the bodies until they've been picked clean by birds and animals. Her cheeks were ablaze with color as she spoke. She could see everything as clearly as if it were happening in front of her, and she didn't like it a bit. Then why are you going? Ian, you're not going to worry your poor wife like this, are you? I've always thought you were such a gentleman. Elizabeth found Adrienne's worry contagious. Ian shrugged, winking. A man's got to do what a man's got to do. I never thought I'd hear such rubbish from your lips, Ian Moore. You are being absolutely ridiculous, and so is Father Jacobs. Adrienne heard the truck pull into the driveway. And furthermore, I'm going out there to tell him precisely what I think of this harebrained idea. And he with a young wife and children. I swear I should take a stick to both of you. She was still muttering angrily as she opened the front door and rolled out onto the porch. Ian and Elizabeth joined her, and he had the satisfaction of watching Adrienne's face drop in complete surprise. Well, Ian, this is not the boat you showed me. Sitting grandly behind the pickup truck was a gleaming fiberglass cabin cruiser with an inboard-outboard motor. Father Jacobs, dressed in even more battered clothes, waved from the truck, his smile wide and happy. Ian dropped a kiss on her head. Now are you still worried? His grin was contagious, but she was having none of it. Go on, get out of here, and with a boat like that I'll expect some impressive fish for the grill tonight. Your wish is my command, Ian called back as he sauntered toward the truck. Adrienne turned her back on both of them, and she and Elizabeth went back inside. That man, she fumed, and then started laughing. Oh, Lord, he probably showed me a picture of that heap of decayed wood so I'd get all the worry out of my system. Did you see that gorgeous boat? Adrienne continued to chuckle, maneuvering her chair into the family room. So how come you're back here so quick? Adrienne asked, picking up her coffee cup. Her eyes became round with surprise as Elizabeth told her all that had happened since yesterday. Wow, that was bold. Are you sure you want to do this? He and I have been needing some space for quite a while, Elizabeth said evenly. Did you really tell him that he makes you feel damaged? Elizabeth nodded, adding, I don't want to talk about it any more, if you don't mind. It'll work itself out one way or the other. So, when are we going to meet to talk about this drug experiment? Adrienne looked carefully at her friend's closed face and decided not to pursue her own curiosity. At least not today. Instead, she tapped her fingers against the cup. This is happening fast. I haven't even told Ian about it. She thought hard for several minutes, and then a smile crept over her face. Well, I guess we'd better call a special meeting and figure out how we're going to do this. It will need a lot of careful planning. Elizabeth was merely glad to have something else to think about. Chapter 26. Claude Nolan greeted everyone with conspiratorial whispers of intrigue. Keep your back covered and stay alert. As they were all sitting on Adrienne's massive wooden deck on the back of her house overlooking the Potomac River, it was a hard thing to do. Claude, however, was having a great time. The walls may have ears, he whispered as seagulls honked overhead. I guess we should shoot the birds in case they're carrying microphones in their bills, Carl snapped, weary of the old man's antics. Carl was tired. He had not slept well for the past several nights. His doctors had changed his medicine again, concerned that he might actually get addicted. This new stuff didn't do squat for the pain. If anything, it seemed to enhance it. He was cranky and in no mood for stupid people, but it seemed those were the only ones he encountered. Ian brought out tea and wafers to the tables and encouraged everyone to partake. Heading back to the kitchen, he squeezed his wife's arm, wondering for the umpteenth time whether they had all lost their minds. Promptly at 10 a.m., she rang a bell and brought them all to attention. It was the Friday after the support group meeting. The reason for this special meeting is that I didn't want to wait a full month to meet. I've been doing research and wanted to apprise you of it. Is Sandra Little coming? Asked Albert Stoddart. Adrienne shook her head. No. She talked to her neighbor, who was aghast that she told anyone. The neighbor also refused to name the supplier, and rather than take the chance of that drying up, Sandra promised her neighbor she won't have anything to do with our experiment. I am happy, sort of, to report Elizabeth has talked to her housekeeper's granddaughter, who is asking around to get us what we want. Adrienne looked around. Besides Elizabeth, Adrienne, and Albert, Sally Trotter, Ethel Carden, Nicole Anderson, Claude Nolan, Pearl Smith, Carl Sanders, and Herbert Allen were there. Herbert, who suffered with arthritis, had started coming only the last 2 months. Everyone except Carl was in high hopes, fueled by Sandra Little's story. Now let me tell you what Ian and I found. Marijuana eases pain. It can increase appetite, can ease nausea, can create a sense of well-being. It can help with muscle spasms. There are volumes of anecdotal stories about how this drug helps in many different ways. Unfortunately, there are plenty of medical studies that refute all these claims. For the first time in years, though, there are actual clinical scientific trials going on to discover just what is real and what's not with this drug. But I have to tell you, given the political climate of this country, I personally worry about bias. Adrienne sighed, pulling out even more papers. Talk about a political hot potato. Several states have passed laws making the medicinal use of marijuana legal. But federal laws negate state laws. We are pitting states' rights against federal rights, and it's chilling. There seems to be a lull about prosecuting, though. Everyone on both sides of the legal issue seems to be looking the other way. That's the good news. But the question remains, for how long? Like I said, when it comes to this particular drug, our country seems to be schizophrenic. Right now, in California, Alaska, Arizona, Colorado, Hawaii, Maine, Nevada, Oregon, and Washington State, they have medical marijuana laws that allow people with AIDS, epilepsy, MS, and glaucoma, as well as those undergoing chemotherapy, to grow it or buy it and use it. The newest wrinkle is, last year, the United States Supreme Court ruled definitively that there is no legal basis for medical marijuana. Yet in the most recent twist, the Supreme Court has rejected federal prerogatives that wanted to snatch away a doctor's license for even discussing pot with patients. Now the court is allowing doctors to discuss using this drug with their patients as well as prescribing it. This is clear as mud, right? Let me see. Yes, I wanted to share this story because I found it very distressing. In June of 2000, a young playwright named McWilliams was sentenced to death by a federal court for using marijuana. Death? That's not possible. You don't get death for using drugs, not in our legal system, sputtered Albert Stoddart. Adrienne held up a hand. Let me finish. But Williams was dying of AIDS and cancer. Marijuana allowed him to keep eating, kept him from vomiting, and relieved a lot of his pains. Under the California state law of medical necessity, state and local police could not touch him. However, federal law could and did. He was convicted of possessing an illegal drug. The judge gave him a choice, jail or home, as long as he agreed to weekly urine tests to prove he wasn't using the drug. He chose to stay home and started taking Marinol, a legal prescriptive substitute allegedly containing only the active ingredient of marijuana. It didn't work. It didn't keep him from vomiting every bit of food that entered his stomach, as the homegrown marijuana he smoked did. He died, choking on his own vomit. Shock rippled across the faces, and she shared their dismay. "That's why I'm worried about these so-called clinical trials. What are they actually testing?" Already, several reports from English scientists have found nothing to support these anecdotal testimonies. Silence reigned as Ian moved back and forth, refilling glasses. "That's a damn shame," Carl stated, eyes downcast for a brief moment. "My pain is increasing because my doctors are reluctant to give me enough of anything to make it bearable. I know they are regulated heavily, but I don't really give a damn about that." He stopped as a spasm rippled through his back. "All I care about is getting rid of it. If it keeps me like it has been, if they can't do squat because they're too busy watching their back to keep from getting in trouble with the powers that be, well, in the next few months I'll be doing something drastic." He left unsaid what that might be. Adrian sighed. "This country, its legality so politicized. Sometimes I think our laws... How is it helping by denying hope to those who have none? I just don't know." Elizabeth spoke up. "Carl, like Adrian said, this drug might help diminish your pain. I hope so," she said fervently. You could almost see the rippling of pain when it hit him. She felt so bad for him. "My housekeeper's granddaughter has said she can get it for us, but she's going to deliver it to me so I can deliver it to the rest of you. No one else will be directly involved." "So you don't have to tell her about us, do you? We can remain anonymous, right?" Nicole Anderson asked. She was jittery about the whole thing. She had never done anything illegal in her whole life. Good Lord, she had children in the school system, and hadn't they both completed that state don't take drugs program? She had even gone to see them receive their certificates. Her stomach clenched again, and she thought she might be sick. She watched Elizabeth shrug. "I can call tonight and get the ball rolling. I'll find out how much, and we'll let everyone know." "Well," Adrienne was again caught off guard at how quickly this was happening. "Well, then I guess we have to decide when we will be getting it and where we are going to use it and..." She paused, flustered at all the unknown details. "My goodness, what am I leaving out? Are you all going to use it together? I think that would be unwise." Ian spoke for the first time. He was sitting behind Adrienne and had listened to everything. He started laughing. "I have to admit that the thought of what might happen if you did inhale en masse and got busted has crossed my nimble mind. What would they do, handcuff your wheelchairs so you couldn't roll away? Or could you all outrun them going in different directions?" Chuckles joined his as imaginations conjured up ludicrous scenes. "Can you imagine their faces? The faces of the cops thinking they were busting up a huge pot party? What if they thought we were a gang lighting up, and they burst in like they do on television with dogs and guns and whistles and knocking the door down?" Ian started, and Claude finished for him, wheezing. "And then they see us. We'd get on the 6 o'clock news, roaring with indignation, and state that what we were doing is medically necessary, and then we'd haul out Sandra Little to prove it." Adrienne gushed, liking these thoughts. Then it hit her. Strike that. We can't let anyone know about Sandra. I promised her yesterday. She looked around. That would have been one whale of a story. Yes, well, Ian sighed and shrugged philosophically. So now let's concentrate on a plan so that no one will get caught. I think Elizabeth, who already said she would, should buy it and then bring it back here. It can be dispersed throughout the day, and each can individually use it in your own homes or wherever you deem appropriate. Does that sound like a plan? Nicole Anderson interrupted the nods and murmurs of approval. She got up hastily, apologies falling from her voice and filling her face. I'm so sorry. I just can't do this. I'm sitting here, and all I can think about is, what if my children learn about this? It would break their hearts. I just can't do it. I wish you all the best of luck, but now I've got to leave. Ian was already ahead of her, opening the front door as goodbyes chased her out. Poor thing, I certainly understand, Adrienne murmured, then looked back at the others. If anyone wants to back out at any time, just say the word. It'll be fine. I'm here for the duration, said Carl tightly, and I'll buy her share. Claude and Albert gave the thumbs-up signal, and everyone else nodded. Adrienne looked around. So it's all systems go. I guess this is a wrap. Serenity Brown maintained a neutral face as easily as if she were a car idling. Her grandmother talked at length about bad influences, about people pulling you down in the gutter with them. Look at the example of her own daughter, Serenity's mother. Is that what her granddaughter wanted for herself? No, Granny, she answered demurely, pretending to listen attentively, even when her insides were flapping up and down in childish glee at the money she was going to make. Her instincts had been right on the money to go and apologize to that Whittaker woman. Forget revenge. She had been given the opportunity to make a bucket load of money. Still, she stood there, inside the kitchen of the concrete house, the picture of innocence as Mahalia lectured. There were no new arguments, just the same old that school offered. And not very convincingly, either. She knew how much money her grandmother made cleaning the houses of the well-to-do, and she found it ludicrous that a teacher who earned a pittance comparatively had the gall to say anything about dealing drugs. Society clearly showed how much real value it put on that occupation. All this was going through her head while she stood presenting the correct visage, which only made her grandmother keep talking. Mahalia was relieved almost to tears that for once she was getting through to this headstrong and willful child. Finally, she was seeing some maturity. Although she didn't like the idea of Serenity buying drugs for Elizabeth, it was such a good and worthwhile cause, and Serenity must see it that way too, because the child was getting nothing out of this for her troubles. Serenity made up the perfect lie and then maintained a face that looked as sincere as it was false. By the time I get the stuff, it will have gone through three middlemen, each making a cut, she explained carefully and earnestly. That was why each joint, or each little gentleman, as the girl liked to use as a code, would cost $40 instead of $10. All the while she was saying this, she knew precisely what she would be doing. She would go to the dealer directly. Through the grapevine, she would know where the dealers would be each Friday night. Then she would show up at, say, the get-and-go gas station at the corner of Bleak House Road and Clariton Station. That was one of the places she could easily bike to, and once there, stand around and wait. Maybe for hours after dark. It might be real late because the dealers cruised constantly, leery of staying in one place too long. She'd have to wait for the car to come up and for a brother to lean out and grunt, "You lookin'?" That was the signal to say what you wanted, money changed hands, and it was a done deal. Serenity would pay $100 for the ounce that would make 10 joints and pocket $300. It was capitalism at its very best. Serenity was all smiles as she let herself into the small house. When she called to find out for sure that the group wanted to do this thing, she held on to the door ledge to keep herself from dancing wildly about the room as she listened to Mrs. Whittaker. Yes, there will be $400 ready by next Friday morning. Yes, thank you, Serenity, so very much. You don't know how much I appreciate your help. Please be careful, Mrs. Whittaker gushed on the phone. The support group was being very cautious. They were going to do exactly what Sandra had done. Once a week seemed to be keeping her wrapped in the same miracle they wanted. Saturday morning, in the busy parking lot of an independently owned grocery store, Serenity stepped out of her grandmother's used Chevrolet and trailed behind the older woman to the door, eyes darting back and forth through the cars and trucks. In her hand, she held a brightly colored gift bag, red tissue paper peeking out the top. She stopped when she finally saw what she was looking for. Elizabeth, sitting in her shiny Volvo station wagon, the woman was huddled in the front seat, clutching the steering wheel, eyes hidden behind huge black sunglasses. Serenity yawned. She had been up till after midnight last night. She had spent the night at a friend's house so her grandmother wouldn't know just how she was getting this stuff. And then, to top it all off, she'd had to get up early this morning to roll the stupid things. She had earned her money. She only wished she had charged more. The sun had slipped behind a bevy of clouds that were gliding in from the south, white bellies filled with dark patches of moisture that would soon be pelting down on their heads. White folks were as dull as they were predictable, Serenity thought, stifling yet another yawn. She summoned up a smile as she reached the car window. Hello! Happy birthday, ma'am! She held out the party bag. Serenity, I appreciate this so much, Elizabeth murmured, uncomfortable and feeling conspicuous. She felt the girl's amused eyes. Yes, ma'am, any time. She strode away to find her grandmother. Elizabeth gulped a ragged breath. Now all she had to do was deliver this to Adrienne's without incident. She put the car in gear and slowly pulled out. Anger was a ribbon around the box that contained Michael's emotions. He got into his car and drove to the cottage to talk to his wife, to tell her he'd do whatever she wanted him to do. He was prepared to beg. He had all sorts of scenarios playing in his head as he drove the hour and a half to get there. The only problem was, no one was home. So he waited. He made coffee and checked the refrigerator. It was 2 hours later when he heard the front door open. Elizabeth was just walking into the kitchen. She had seen the car and was not pleased. Michael.
1: Elizabeth. We have to talk.
0: His voice was urgent. Hers was cool. You should have let me know you were coming. I have plans for tonight. The brightly colored bag she had left on a table in the foyer contained the reason she wanted to be alone. Stunned, he looked closely at her. He couldn't believe it.
1: Can't you cancel?
0: Incredulous, he saw her shake her head.
1: Elizabeth, we have to talk. We can't let things stay like this.
0: He stopped as she held up her hand. We both need some time apart to sort things out. Michael, I know you're not happy. You haven't been for a long time. Well, neither am I. I need this time alone, and so do you. Good Lord, it's only been a week. Go, let it be. Because... And she started turning away. Because there is really nothing new to say right now. She walked out of the room, leaving him there, angry, alone, and scared. Now it had been over a month. Elizabeth was still gone. had not once called, and it had shut him down emotionally. The only way he could function was to pour his concentration fully into business during the day, go home to eat, and then go to the gym to work out, tiring his body so he could go home and sleep. Routine kept him from having to think beyond the moment, but eventually it wasn't enough. He arranged to travel as often as possible, taking trips with senior sales executives, even when he wasn't needed. He was running away from the only situation he had no control over, his wife. Of course, it didn't help that Virginia May stayed upset about her daughter, didn't understand anything, but blamed Michael for it all. She had taken to calling him often at night, and fussing so much he had finally left the answering machine on, letting it screen the calls. Finally, after one restless Saturday, when he seriously considered driving out again to the river, begging her to come back, or at least tell him what the hell he had done that was so wrong, he came to a conclusion. Enough was enough. He put on casual clothes, called on some friends, and went out, determined to have a good time. And he did. The food was good, the company easy, and he consciously put Elizabeth out of his mind. By the time he got home, he felt as if he had finally turned the corner. Now he would start living his own life. She had made her choices, and he was finally learning to tolerate them. He would be all right. Later that night, when he entered the kitchen, the heavy sigh was as dark as the night when he saw the red blinking light of the answering machine. He was more than certain who the one phone call would be from. Who else but Virginia May? He flicked on the switch, hunkered down in a chair to listen, finger poised to punch the erase button, when he heard Carol's voice. Chills ran over him as he got the shock of his life. Each time Elizabeth received the merchandise from Serenity, she drove slowly and carefully to Adrienne's house. The others would come there throughout the next few hours to pick up their share, and then Elizabeth went home. The next morning she would travel again to Adrienne's house, and out on the back deck they would light up and smoke for the 20 minutes it took to finish just half a joint. Then they would bag the unfinished portions, and Ian would collect the tiniest scraps and flush them down the toilet. "No evidence is good evidence," he would quip. He was always there to ensure things went right. During and afterward, Adrienne and Elizabeth waited, hoped, tried to feel a difference, tried to move legs and feet, wondering if what happened to Sandra Little would happen to them. Then Elizabeth would take the smaller joint home and take little puffs throughout the week, always outside and always alone. One thing Elizabeth could say was that filling her lungs with smoke produced a lot of coughing, but when it was over, a hazy peace floated over and through her as if she belonged right where she was. There was no worry, just a delicious, hopeful joy, a kind of serenity. She grinned at the word. Adrienne had described much the same, but was dismayed at how much her appetite increased on the day they did their main experiment. "If I keep this up, I'll be a round ball and won't need this bloody cart, because Ian can just roll me from one place to another," she snorted one afternoon, trying hard to sneak another pastry to her plate. "Not to worry, I'll starve you for the next few days," Ian promised, taking the plate off the table altogether. "Have you felt anything change for the better?" It was the end of the fourth week, and Elizabeth's hopes were dimming. What happened to Sandra Little had not happened to her. At the same time, her spirits were up, so she knew she felt better, and sometimes she thought she was moving better, but not like Sandra. Would it be more gradual for her, or was she deluding herself? Hope was a rare commodity in her world, and she shared it only with the other support group members. Sandra was the benchmark for all of them. Carl Sanders had reported relief from the pain, so he was more than satisfied. Claude Nolan also reported relief, but the smoke was clogging his sinuses, so, as far as he was concerned, it was a wash. Albert Stoddard said that even if it was helping, the tension he felt each time he inhaled the illegal drug was overstressing him. Whatever happened to Sandra Little just was not happening for them. Ethel Carden had taken one sniff of the pungent sweetness and never came back. She said she'd never smelled such a stink before and knew there was no way she could inhale it. Elizabeth looked at Adrienne. She'd rather inhale tar and nicotine? She's scared, Nolan said, who seemed to know the family quite well. Her husband's got a controlling nature and a god-awful way of looking at right and wrong. I'm surprised she's been able to come to this as many times as she has.
2: And that concludes this installment of A Sundog Moment by Sharon Baldacci, narrated by Mitzi Friedlander. The Virginia Voice has borrowed this recording of A Sundog Moment from the Library and Resource Center. A Sundog Moment is available in audio cassette. For more information on receiving books from the National Library Service, contact the Library and Resource Center of the Virginia Department for the Blind and Vision Impaired at 804-371-3661 or 1-800-552-7015. 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

0: 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It is currently 2 a.m. Coming up is the Mechanicsville Ashland Local, followed by an hour of Sci-Fi Shorts starting at 2:30, and the Richmond Times-Dispatch Culture section at 3:30.
1: Hi, this is Virginia Voice volunteer Paula Dessel. 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Our first story from the front page, Local Man, Part of International Maritime Exercise. Corporal Gabriel Blair, a native of Mechanicsville, Virginia, serving with the 2nd Battalion, 7th Marines, is participating in the biennial Rim of the Pacific exercise in and around the Hawaiian Islands. Blair graduated from Attlee High School in 2022 and joined the Marine Corps 4 years ago. I joined the Marine Corps because of the positive influence military service had on my life growing up, Blair said. Watching my father and uncle serve made a lasting impression on me, and serving in the Marine Corps became a lifelong goal from the time I was 6 years old. The skills and values needed to succeed in the Marine Corps are similar to those Blair found growing up in Mechanicsville. Wrestling throughout middle school and high school, both for my school and club teams, taught me the value of discipline, resilience, and a strong work ethic, Blair said. I also spent countless hours helping my father with projects around the house, which reinforced the importance of hard work and always striving to improve. Those lessons have carried over directly into my service as a Marine. Today, Blair serves as an intelligence specialist. As the world's largest international maritime exercise, 31 nations, approximately 40 surface ships, 5 submarines, 14 national land forces, over 140 aircraft, and more than 25,000 personnel will participate in RIM-PAC 2026. This exercise provides a unique training opportunity that helps participants foster and sustain cooperative relationships that are critical to ensuring safety at sea and security on the world's oceans. RIM-PAC 2026 marks the 30th exercise in a series that began in 1971. The theme of RIM-PAC 2026 is Partners, Integrated and Prepared. The participating nations and forces exercise a wide range of capabilities and demonstrate the inherent flexibility of maritime forces. These capabilities range from disaster relief and maritime security operations to sea control and complex warfighting. The relevant, realistic training program includes gunnery, missile, anti-submarine, and air defense exercises. It also includes amphibious, counter-piracy, mine clearance operations, explosive ordnance disposal, and diving and salvage operations. It is fitting that the world's premier maritime exercise occurs as the United States celebrates its 250th anniversary. For 250 years, the United States has built relationships with international partners based on trust, cooperation, and shared values. RIM-PAC is where that trust is put into practice, strengthening the people-to-people relationships that are the bedrock of all nations' collective security. Blair plays an important role in this exercise. RIM-PAC has been an exciting and unique experience, Blair said. Watching the large-scale training exercises and seeing partner nations work together has reinforced the importance of multinational cooperation and readiness. My role is to develop intelligence products that support planning and decision-making before training events and exercises. Providing timely and accurate intelligence helps commanders and Marines prepare for operations and contributes to the overall success of the mission. Blair serves a military that operates far forward, around the world, and around the clock, promoting the nation's prosperity and security. Serving in the Marine Corps means everything to me, Blair said. It has been a lifelong dream, and I am grateful for the opportunity to serve alongside Marines who share the same commitment to our country. Every day is an opportunity to contribute to something much greater than myself. Blair is grateful to others for helping make the Marine Corps his Marine Corps career possible. I would like to thank my parents, Kenneth and Trista, for their unwavering support and encouragement throughout my journey, added Blair. I would also like to thank my wrestling coaches at Hanover Hawkeye for teaching me discipline, perseverance, and the work ethic that continues to serve me well in the Marine Corps. Hosted by the Commander U.S. Pacific Fleet, RIMPAC 2026, will be led by Commander U.S. 3rd Fleet, Rear Admiral Richard Meyer, who will serve as Combined Task Force Commander. Chile will fulfill the role of Deputy Commander of the CTF, that's the Combined Task Force, and Japan will fill the role of Vice Commander. The Republic of Korea will command the Maritime Component, and Canada will command the Air Component. During RIMPAC, a network of capable, adaptable partners train and operate together in order to strengthen their collective forces and promote a free and open Indo-Pacific. RIMPAC 2026 contributes to the increased interoperability, resilience, and agility needed by the joint and combined force to deter and defeat aggression by major powers across all domains and levels of conflict. And that's the conclusion of the story about the contribution of Corporal Gabriel Blair in the upcoming International Maritime Exercise. Our next article, also from the front page, Election 2026, Turnout Warning for GOP. Political analysts say Dems bring energy to Virginia primaries. By Dave Rest from the Richmond Times-Dispatch. As usual, turnout was light in this summer's primaries. But the numbers for who did show up could give an early temperature reading on Virginia's political climate. That's because turnout this summer in districts that Democrats are targeting to flip was significantly higher than in the much-energized summer of 2024, as then-President Joe Biden's faltering re-election hopes headed for their final collapse. What is the key to me is the votes cast in the congressional districts numbered 1, 2, and 5 Democratic primaries. This, to me, signals interest and enthusiasm within the Democratic base, said Alex Kina, a political scientist at Virginia.

collapse. What is the key to me is the votes cast in the congressional districts numbered 1, 2, and 5 Democratic primaries. This, to me, signals interest and enthusiasm within the Democratic base, said Alex Kina, a political scientist at Virginia Commonwealth University. Henrico County Commonwealth's attorney Shannon Taylor won the Democratic nomination in the first district with a turnout of just under 8% of registered voters. But that more than doubled the 2024 primary total, as more than 47,000 voters cast ballots, a Richmond Times-Dispatch analysis found. Taylor defeated six other candidates, winning more votes than were cast for all the candidates in 2024. Down in Hampton Roads, former Congresswoman Elaine Luria won a primary to set up a rematch with Representative Jen Kiggins, Republican of the 2nd District, as turnout in that district rose 40%. To the west of Richmond, in a district stretching from Goochland and Powhatan counties southwest to the state line, former Congressman Tom Perriello defeated two other candidates as turnout jumped 88%. President Donald Trump is a very effective advocate for boosting Democratic turnout in some districts, said Steve Farnsworth, a political scientist at the University of Mary Washington. In Democratic primaries in Virginia, we also see a lot of candidates, and that also boosts turnout. They're activists, and it is activists who vote, he said. The Republican primaries, however, saw a lower turnout this year than in 2024, with retired Major General Burt Mazuzawa winning the GOP nomination to challenge Senator Mark Warner in a race where turnout was down 13%. Representative John McGuire, Republican of the 5th District, will face Perriello in that district west of Richmond after easily defeating Louisa real estate agent Melanie V. Lucero in a race where turnout was down 28%. On the Republican side, the primaries had clear favorites. It wasn't really a horse race, more of a horse walk, Farnsworth said. That cooled enthusiasm. Having a strong favorite didn't discourage turnout on the Democratic side, however. Taylor, Luria, and Perriello were heavy favorites, with large leads in fundraising and endorsements from party leadership. I would add another explanation for the huge turnout on the Democratic side. This has to do with a relatively new phenomenon, the rise of the progressives in a way we have probably not seen in recent times, said Olusoji Akolomafi, a political scientist at Norfolk State University. This time, it seems that the fight between the establishment and the progressive arm is real and geared for the long haul, he said. This huge turnout is partly a result of the family feud between the progressives and the party establishment, Akolomafi said. But the party's leaders and operatives need to be careful handling the rift, he said. For now, the establishment doesn't seem to realize that the rise of the progressives is not just about ideology, but more about the realities their voters face in their everyday lives, Akolomafi said. But just because there are internal differences doesn't necessarily mean voters will sit on their hands in November, BCU's Kina added. It's tempting to look at these contests and say, the Democrats are divided. Clearly, there are cleavages within the party over policy, but to me, I see these contests as a sign of new energy and new ideas, he said. When new and unorthodox candidates compete, they mobilize new voters who often don't participate in these contests, Kina said. This is a real opportunity for the Democrats to expand their coalition, provided they can reach out to these voters and mobilize them in November, he said. It's also important that the Democratic primary contests were in districts that are currently held by Republicans, Kina said. This is a flashing warning sign for the GOP that they will face a formidable challenge in November for these seats, he said. And while there seems to be more unity among Republicans, for Virginia Republicans, last year was a very tough year. A double-digit margin for Governor Abigail Spanberger and a significant pickup in seats in the House of Delegates.
University of Mary Washington's

Farnsworth said. Republicans are in a sour mood. They're facing pretty strong headwinds, he said. Turnout in general elections has spiked in recent years, especially after Trump's entry into national politics. Trump drives intensity, both pro and anti-Trump, with the latter looking more motivated this time, said Mark J. Rozelle, dean of the Schar School of Policy and Government at George Mason University. If past history of the Trump effect in Virginia is repeated, this will be a tough year for Republicans in competitive districts, he said. And that's the conclusion of the news analysis about the turnout warning for the GOP. And next, on a lighter note, a humor column from Lori Borgman entitled, Cooking Up a Way to Plan Our Meals. Years ago, when women only a few years older than I am now announced that they had quit cooking, I silently judged them. I would think to myself, how in the world do you just stop cooking? I get it now. They were tired. Tired of chicken, tired of ground beef, tired of pork, and tired of salad after salad after salad. If a judge were to sentence me for my previous lack of culinary compassion, I would beg the court for mercy. I tell the judge I'm willing to eat humble pie, but that sounds like it would involve cooking. For me, the meal planning part of cooking is far more exhausting than the meal prep, which is why I now ask others what they are making for dinner and follow suit. It's far more fun than flipping through recipe books and has a certain game show quality about it. On Wednesday, I asked our youngest what she was making for dinner. Last week, I copied her when she served spaghetti and meatballs. It had gotten us through the weekend, but now we were down to a tiny mound of spaghetti, two meatballs, and a dab of marinara. I'd hate to see mealtime get ugly. She texted back. Switching things up. Taco Wednesday, homemade salsa and queso. We usually have Taco Tuesday, but this week it's Taco Wednesday. I replied that they now sell salsa in jars at the grocery. She responded that she makes the queso as well. And to think, we're related. The next day, I texted our daughter-in-law asking what she was planning for dinner. Her reply was that their oldest son was making butter chicken thighs. It sounded good, but because of our age and cholesterol concerns, we'd probably have to forego the butter part. When a longtime friend and neighbor, who is an excellent cook and gardener, dropped by with a bag of freshly picked green beans, I asked what she was making for dinner. She planned on warming up homemade zucchini quiche from the day before, but it was too hot to turn the oven on, so they were going to McDonald's. You never really know a person until you know their plan B for dinner. Perhaps I'd be more inspired in the kitchen if we freshen things up a bit. The kitchen of my dreams is from an early Martha Stewart cooking show. She was making a fall dish, and a hand came up from below the counter and began removing utensils. On Friday, I asked our oldest daughter what she was making for dinner. She said she was getting ready for a dinner party for 9. I hung up on her. And that's the conclusion of the humor column from Lori Borgman, Cooking Up a Way to Plan Our Meals. Next, from the sports pages, Hanover County gets set for exciting season. By Robbie Fletcher from the Richmond Times-Dispatch. Last week, the Richmond Times-Dispatch hosted its second high school football media day, inviting schools across the Richmond area for a celebration of the upcoming 2026 through 27 season. It also provided an opportunity for writers and media members to speak with team captains and coaches about the season ahead. The teams of Hanover County were among the schools in attendance, with each coach bringing along captains we'll be seeing plenty of throughout the season. So, what did we learn about this upcoming season and the teams we'll see? First, Atlee adds new faces to its running back committee. Bringing to the podium seniors Mike Jones and Patton Cross, Atlee head coach Matt Gray began by discussing the leadership of those two captains throughout the summer,
ushering in the new season with the right attitude for a team that finished 5-5 last year. These are two young men that have been tremendous leaders the entire offseason, Gray said. I'm really proud of their work and what they've done in the offseason. Jones, listed as a wide receiver and defensive back, was an overall impact player last year, also contributing as a ball carrier and special teams return man. He'll be one of the team's top playmakers on both sides of the ball, but he was an especially dynamic corner cover last season. Cross, a 285-pound Army commit that'll line up in the trenches on both sides of the ball, didn't give up a single sack last year, while sacking the opposing quarterback 4 times. His strength on the inside will be a huge boost for a team that likes to run the football. Last year's Raiders had a run game built around a committee of different runners, like Jones, running backs Barrett Buchholz and Caden Wright, and mobile quarterback Scotty Tompkins. Gray noted Wright as among the team's fastest players and a great teammate, something we saw plenty of last year, including in a 143-yard performance against Patrick Henry during Atlee's homecoming. When we talk about Caden, he and Michael Jones have such a good relationship, they're constantly competing in everything we do, Gray said. Expect a similar committee style this year, with Wright, Jones, and Tompkins returning, along with a few newer names mentioned by Gray. Reed Barber, a junior with a track running background, and Brock Bardar, a physical senior who can drive through contact up the middle, will be feature players in the run game, which will combine new additions with returning fixtures. Next, Mechanicsville's senior experience headlines new year. On the Media Day podium last year, Mechanicsville head coach Shane Reynolds called that team the most experienced he'd worked with since taking the position. This year, he reiterated that sentiment, bringing along 4-year starters Camden Metzger and Eli Maxey. This is probably the most senior-heavy team I've had since I've been here, Reynolds said. I think that's a benefit for us. I'm really excited to get things going with them. Maxey, a standout defensive back and receiver, has seen all the work that's gone into the past 3 seasons, including a 2025-26 campaign that ended with the team showing improvements on both sides of the ball and finishing with a 3-7 record. All that work allowed the team to smoothly transition into their summer training, with each returning contributor knowing what the expectations are and where they want to go after those positive steps forward. We have the foundation set. Guys have been playing for so long, so you can add more advanced stuff, Maxey said. Metzger, the team's quarterback, has had a busy summer with the ball in his hands, participating in college camps around the country to better himself and show off the improvements he's made from his junior season to now. Most recently, Metzger flashed his arm talent at the Tyrod Taylor passing camp on July 26th. I definitely want to complete more passes, spread the ball out to my guys, Metzger said. Both of these seniors are receiving college offers before they start their senior seasons, with Metzger receiving offers from Hamden Sydney and Gettysburg College, and Maxey getting an offer from Christopher Newport. Expect more on the way for both Mustang standouts. Next, Hanover's senior leadership and aims to build on team standard. Hanover head coach Sam Rogers brought along 3 key contributors from last year's talented 7-4 playoff team. Quarterback Joel Nicholson, who Rogers called the most accurate passer he's worked with, was on the podium with wide receiver defensive back duo Caden Hughes and Lane Zyglock, who both made clutch plays during the 2025-26 season. Last year, Rogers brought along seniors J.J. Parker and Patrick Liptrap, 2 guys who he said embodied the standard set by the coaching staff. Those two, particularly on defense, were major components to a playoff season, and the 3 new faces on the podium discussed the value of that type of leadership
and how it helps them set the tone as the new captains on the field. They really up the standard year after year, and I feel it just really helps to see the perfect alignment of what it should look like, Nicholson said. I think they both did a great job of setting the standard, and our job is to raise that standard, and the way we've done that so far is to build a relationship with the younger kids and get them involved earlier so they can realize what it's like to be a good leader, Zyglock said. Rogers had praise for all three of the student athletes he brought along to Media Day, citing their skills on the field and the way they carry themselves off of it as the exact right way to represent Hawks football. When talking about Hughes, someone who stepped into a role under center at one point last season due to injuries at the quarterback position, he praised the growth he's seen compared to the young man who first walked onto that field. He's become such a great leader this year, and I just see his growth from freshman year. And now it's something I'll talk about for a long time because I'm so proud of what he is, Rogers said. The Hawks were a feel-good story in the county last year, pulling out clutch victories in defensive-minded battles throughout the season. This year, Rogers brings back a ton of returning contributors to that team, with many of them taking on even greater roles. And finally, father-son duo leads Patrick Henry one last time. Head coach Ken Wakefield brought up a pair of two-year captains in seniors Cole Wakefield and Eddie Gonzalez, two guys who are now well familiar with being a vocal presence in the locker room. I think that experience of being a captain junior year going into senior year helped me find out how I am as a leader and how I show myself to the young guys, how I lead, Gonzalez said. Even when I was injured, I was able to coach up the younger guys. So just being a captain that the younger kids look up to, it's been huge being able to do that. Gonzalez, a safety, receiver, and special teams ace, added a speedy dimension to Patrick Henry's passing game, which should be dynamic with Cole Wakefield under center again. The young Wakefield has the arm to stretch the field, and had time to build a nice rapport with receivers like Gonzalez for this upcoming season. He's also had time on the field to make mistakes, learn from them, and apply those lessons to his final high school season. Being a two-year captain is a big role, Cole Wakefield said. There's just a lot to learn from previous mistakes, and it's really trying to perfect yourself. For the elder Wakefield, who gets to coach his son for the last time in high school, there's always a balance to life at home and life on the football field. But he says it's all been part of a great father-son experience. It's a privilege to coach him, Ken Wakefield said. I have a rare opportunity to go out there every day and work with him. And that's the conclusion of this story about the Hanover County football teams that were highlighted at Media Day. Our next story is about the Cold Harbor Raritan Scholarships. Cold Harbor Raritan celebrated its annual Family and Friends Picnic on June 30th. During the event, donations and scholarships were presented to local groups and graduating high school students. Norman Griffin from the Scholarship Committee presented $2,000 scholarships to each of the winners. Christopher Griffin received the Zachary P. Griffin Memorial Scholarship and will be attending Radford, majoring in Business Human Relations. Tristan Goodman received the Eugene Mitchell Memorial Scholarship and will be attending Virginia Tech, majoring in Meteorology. Norman Griffin received the L.C. Hall Memorial Scholarship and will be attending Radford, majoring in a medical program to become a physician's assistant. Julie LaPrade was awarded the Virginia Hall Memorial Scholarship and will attend Christopher Newport, majoring in kinesiology. Avery Pierce received the Megan Mitchell Memorial Scholarship and will be attending Randolph-Macon, majoring in business. And that's the conclusion of the story about the Cold Harbor Raritan Scholarship Awards. Here's a calendar note. Ashland Saturday Soundtracks is held Saturdays from 4 to 7 p.m. through October. 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
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And finally, there's a class entitled Medicare 101 being held Tuesday, August 11th from 1 to 2 p.m. at the Ashland Branch Library. 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We'll review Medicare Parts A, B, C, and D, explain the differences between Medicare Advantage and supplement plans, and help you understand how to choose the right coverage based on your health and budget. We'll also discuss Medicare updates and what they mean for your coverage moving forward. You can call 804-798-4072 or visit the library at 201 South Railroad Avenue for more information. And that's all the time we have this week for the Mechanicsville Ashland Local. 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This is Paula Dessel for the Virginia Voice. 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

0: Hello, and welcome to this week's Sci-Fi Shorts. I'm Virginia Voice volunteer Arv Gary. I'll be reading two stories today. The first was published in 1948 in Astounding Science Fiction magazine, now known as Analog, and the second from Abyss and Apex was published in 2023. Our first story is titled, He Walked Around the Horses, by H. Beam Piper. This tale is based on an authenticated, documented fact. A man vanished right out of this world, and where he went? In November 1809, an Englishman named Benjamin Bathurst vanished, inexplicably and utterly. He was en route to Hamburg from Vienna, where he had been serving as his government's envoy to the court of what Napoleon had left of the Austrian Empire. At an inn in Perleburg, Prussia, while examining a change of horses for his coach, he casually stepped out of sight of his secretary and his valet. He was not seen to leave the inn yard. He was not seen again, ever. At least, not in this continuum. From Baron Eugen von Krutz, Minister of Police, to His Excellency the Count von Berchtenwald, Chancellor to His Majesty Friedrich Wilhelm III of Prussia, 25 November 1809. Your Excellency, a circumstance has come to the notice of this ministry, the significance of which I am at a loss to define, but since it appears to involve matters of state both here and abroad, I am convinced that this is of sufficient importance to be brought to your personal attention. Frankly, I am unwilling to take any further action in the matter without your advice. Briefly, the situation is this. We are holding, here at the Ministry of Police, a person giving his name as Benjamin Bathurst, who claims to be a British diplomat. This person was taken into custody by the police at Perleburg yesterday as a result of a disturbance at an inn there. He is being detained on technical charges of causing disorder in a public place and of being a suspicious person. When arrested, he had in his possession a dispatch case containing a number of papers. These are of such extraordinary nature that the local authorities decline to assume any responsibility beyond having the man sent here to Berlin. After interviewing this person and examining his papers, I am, I must confess, in much the same position. This is not, I am convinced, an ordinary police matter. There is something very strange and disturbing here. The man's statements, taken alone, are so incredible as to justify the assumption that he is mad. I cannot, however, adopt this theory in view of his demeanor, which is that of a man of perfect rationality, and because of the existence of these papers. The whole thing is mad, incomprehensible. The papers in question accompany, along with copies of the various statements taken at Perleburg, a personal letter to me from my nephew, Lieutenant Rudolf von Thalberg. This last is deserving of your particular attention. Lieutenant von Thalberg is a very level-headed young officer, not at all inclined to be fanciful or imaginative. It would take a good deal to affect him as he describes. The man, calling himself Benjamin Bathurst, is now lodged in an apartment here at the ministry. He's being treated with every consideration and, except for freedom of movement, accorded every privilege. I am, most anxiously, awaiting your advice, etc., etc. Signed, Krutz. Report of Traugott Zeller, Oberwachtmeister Staatspolizei, made at Perleburg, 25 November 1809. At about 2 minutes past two of the afternoon of Saturday, 25 November, while I was at the police station, there entered a man known to me as Franz Bauer, an inn-servant employed by Christian Hauck at the sign of the Sword and Scepter here in Perleburg. This man, Franz Bauer, made complaint to Staatspolizeikapitan Ernst Hartenstein, saying that there was a madman making trouble at the inn where he, Franz Bauer, worked. I was therefore directed by Staatspolizeikapitan Hartenstein to go to the Sword and Scepter Inn, there to act at discretion to maintain the peace. Arriving at the inn in company with said Franz Bauer, I found a considerable crowd of people in the common room and, in the midst of them, the innkeeper, Christian Hauck, in altercation with a stranger. This stranger was a gentlemanly-appearing person, dressed in traveling clothes, who had under his arm a small leather dispatch case. As I entered, I could hear him, speaking in German with a strong English accent, abusing the innkeeper, the said Christian Hauch, and accusing him of having drugged his, the stranger's, wine, and of having stolen his, the stranger's, coach and four, and of having abducted his, the stranger's, secretary and servants. This, the said Christian Hauch, was loudly denying, and the other people in the inn were taking the innkeeper's part and mocking the stranger for a madman. On entering, I commanded everyone to be silent in the king's name, and then, as he appeared to be the complaining party of the dispute, I required the foreign gentleman to state to me what was the trouble. He then repeated his accusations against the innkeeper, Hauch, saying that Hauch, or rather another man who resembled Hauch and who had claimed to be the innkeeper, had drugged his wine and stolen his coach and made off with his secretary and his servants. At this point, the innkeeper and the bystanders all began shouting denials and contradiction, so that I had to pound on the table with my truncheon to command silence. I then required the innkeeper, Christian Hauch, to answer the charges which the stranger had made. This he did with a complete denial of all of them, saying that the stranger has had no wine in his inn and that he had not been inside the inn until a few minutes before when he had burst in shouting accusations, and that there had been no secretary and no valet and no coachman and no coach and four at the inn and that the gentleman was raving mad. To all this, he called the people who were in the common room to witness. I then required the stranger to account for himself. He said that his name was Benjamin Bathurst and that he was a British diplomat returning to England from Vienna. To prove this, he produced from his dispatch case sundry papers. One of these was a letter of safe conduct issued by the Prussian Chancellery, in which he was named and described as Benjamin Bathurst. The other papers were English, all bearing seals and appearing to be official documents. Accordingly, I requested him to accompany me to the police station and also the innkeeper and three men whom the innkeeper wanted to bring as witnesses. Signed, Traugott Zeller, Oberwachtmeister. Report approved, Ernst Hartenstein, Staatspolizeikapitan. Statement of the self-so-called Benjamin Bathurst taken at the police station at Perleberg, 25 November 1809. My name is Benjamin Bathurst, and I am an envoy extraordinary and minister plenipotentiary of the government of His Britannic Majesty to the court of His Majesty Franz I, Emperor of Austria, or at least I was until the events following the Austrian surrender made necessary my return to London. I left Vienna on the morning of Monday the 20th to go to Hamburg to take a ship home. I was traveling in my own coach and four with my secretary, Mr. Bertram Jardine, and my valet, William Small, both British subjects, and a coachman, Joseph Bideck, an Austrian subject, whom I had hired for the trip. Because of the presence of French troops, whom I was anxious to avoid, I was forced to make a detour west as far as Salzburg before turning north toward Magdeburg, where I crossed the Elbe. I was unable to get a change of horses for my coach after leaving Gera until I reached Perleberg, where I stopped at the Sword and Scepter Inn. Arriving there, I left my coach in the inn yard, and I and my secretary, Mr. Jardine, went into the inn. A man, not this fellow here, but another rogue, with more beard and less paunch and more shabbily dressed, but as like him as though he were his brother, represented himself as the innkeeper. And I dealt with him for a change of horses, and ordered a bottle of wine for myself and my secretary, and also a pot of beer apiece for my valet and the coachman, to be taken outside to them. Then Jardine and I sat down to our wine at the table in the common room, until a man, who claimed to be the innkeeper, came back and told us that the fresh horses were harnessed to the coach and ready to go. Then we went outside again. I looked at the two horses on the offside and then walked around in front of the team to look at the two nigh-side horses, and as I did, I felt giddy. as though I were about to fall, and everything went black before my eyes. I thought I was having a fainting spell, something I am not at all subject to, and I put my hand to grasp the hitching bar, but could not find it. I am sure, now, that I was unconscious for some time, because when my head cleared, the coach and horses were gone, and in their place was a big farm wagon, jacked up in the front, with the right front wheel off, and two peasants were greasing the detached wheel. I looked at them for a moment, unable to credit my eyes, and then I spoke to them in German, saying, "Where the devil's my coach and four?" They both straightened, startled. The one who was holding the wheel almost dropped it. "Pardon, Excellency," he said. "There's been no coach and four here all the time we've been here." "Yes," said his mate, "and we've been here since just afternoon." Well, I did not attempt to argue with them. It occurred to me, and it is still my opinion, that I was a victim of some plot, that my wine had been drugged, that I had been unconscious for some time, during which my coach had been removed and this wagon substituted for it, and that these peasants had been put to work on it and instructed what to say if questioned. If my arrival at the inn had been anticipated and everything put in readiness, the whole business would not have taken 10 minutes. I therefore entered the inn, determined to have it out with this rascally innkeeper, but when I returned to the common room, he was nowhere to be seen, and this other fellow, who has given his name as Christian Hauch, claimed to be the innkeeper and denied knowledge of any of the things I have just stated. Furthermore, there were four cavalrymen, Uhlans, drinking beer and playing cards at the table where Jardine and I had had our wine, and they claimed to have been there for several hours. I have no idea why such an elaborate prank involving the participation of many people should be played on me except at the instigation of the French. In that case, I cannot understand why Prussian soldiers should lend themselves to it. Signed, Benjamin Bathurst. Statement of Christian Hauch, innkeeper, taken at the police station at Perleburg, 25 November 1809. May it please your honor, my name is Christian Hauch, and I keep the inn and the sign of the sword and scepter, and have these past 15 years, and my father and his father before me, for the past 50 years, and never has there been a complaint like this against my inn. Your honor, it is a hard thing for a man who keeps a decent house and pays his taxes and obeys the laws to be accused of crimes of this sort. I know nothing of this gentleman, nor his coach, nor his secretary, nor his servants. I never set eyes on him before he came bursting into the inn from the yard, shouting and raving like a madman, and crying out, "Where the devil's that rogue of an innkeeper?" I said to him, "I am the innkeeper. What cause do you have to call me a rogue, sir?" The stranger replied, "You're not the innkeeper I did business with a few minutes ago, and he's the rascal I want to see. I want to know what the devil's been done with my coach and what happens to my secretary and my servants." I tried to tell him that I knew nothing of what he was talking about, but he would not listen and gave me the lie, saying that he had been drugged and robbed and his people kidnapped. He even had the impudence to claim that he and his secretary had been sitting at the table in that room drinking wine not 15 minutes before, when there had been four non-commissioned officers of the 3rd Uhlans at the table since noon. Everybody in the room spoke up for me, but he would not listen and was shouting that we were all robbers and kidnappers and French spies and I don't know what all when the police came. Your Honor, the man is mad. What I have told you about this is the truth, and all that I know about this business, so help me God. Signed, Christian Hauch. Statement of Franz Bauer, inn servant, taken at the police station at Perleburg, 25 November 1809. May it please your honor, my name is Franz Bauer, and I am a servant at the Sword and Scepter Inn kept by Christian Hauch. This afternoon, when I went into the inn yard to empty a bucket of slops on the dung heap by the stables, I heard voices and turned around to see this gentleman speaking to Wilhelm Beick and Fritz Hartzau, who were greasing their wagon in the yard. He had not been in the yard when I had turned away to empty the bucket, and I thought he must have come in from the street. This gentleman was asking Bike und Herzer where was his coach, and when they told him they didn't know, he turned and ran into the inn. Of my own knowledge, the man had not been inside the inn before then, nor had there been any coach or any of the people he spoke of at the inn, and none of the things he spoke of happened there, for otherwise I would know, since I was at the inn all day. When I went back inside, I found him in the common room shouting at my master and claiming that he had been drugged and robbed. I saw that he was mad and was afraid that he would come to some mischief, so I sent for the police. Signed, Franz Bauer, is Mark X. Statements of Wilhelm Bike and Fritz Herzer, peasants, taken at the police station at Perleberg, 25 November 1809. May it please your honor, my name is Wilhelm Bike, and I am a tenant on the estate of Baron von Hertig. In this day, I and Fritz Herzer were sent into Perleberg with a load of potatoes and cabbages, which the innkeeper at the Sword and Scepter had bought from the estate superintendent. After we had unloaded them, we decided to grease our wagon, which was very dry, before going back. So we unhitched and began working on it. We took about 2 hours, starting just after we had eaten lunch, and in all that time there was no coach and four in the inn yard. We were just finishing when this gentleman spoke to us, demanding to know where his coach was. We told him that there had been no coach in the yard all the time we had been there, so he turned around and ran into the inn. At the time, I thought that he had come out of the inn before speaking to us, for I know that he could not have come in from the street. Now, I do not know where he came from, but I know that I had never saw him before that moment. Signed, Wilhelm Bike, his mark, X. I have heard the testimony, and it is true to my knowledge, and I have nothing to add to it. Signed, Fritz Herzer, his mark, X. From Staatspolizeikapitan Ernst Hartenstein to His Excellency Baron von Krutz, Minister of Police, 25 November, 1809. Your Excellency, the accompanying statements taken this day will explain how the prisoner, the so-called Benjamin Bathurst, came into my custody. I have charged him with causing disorder and being a suspicious person to hold him until more can be learned about him. However, as he represents himself to be a British diplomat, I am unwilling to assume further responsibility in having him sent to Your Excellency in Berlin. In the first place, Your Excellency, I have the strongest doubts of the man's story. The statement which he made before me and signed is bad enough, with a coach and four turning into a farm wagon like Cinderella's coach into a pumpkin, and three people vanishing as though swallowed by the earth. But all this is perfectly reasonable and credible, besides the things he said to me, of which no record was made. Your Excellency will have noticed in his statement certain allusions to the Austrian surrender and to French troops in Austria. After his statement had been taken down, I noticed these allusions, and I inquired what surrender and what were French troops doing in Austria. The man looked at me in a pitying manner and said, "News seems to travel slowly hereabouts. Peace was concluded at Vienna on the 14th of last month. And as for what French troops are doing in Austria, they're doing the same things Bonaparte's brigands are doing everywhere in Europe." "And who is Bonaparte?" I asked. He stared at me as though I had asked him, "Who is the Lord Jehovah?" And then after a moment, a look of comprehension came into his face. "So, you Prussians concede him the title of emperor and refer to him as Napoleon," he said. "Well, I can assure you that His Britannic Majesty's government haven't done so and never will, not so long as one Englishman has a finger left to pull a trigger. General Bonaparte is an usurper. His Britannic Majesty's government do not recognize any sovereignty in France except the House of Bourbon." This he said very sternly, as though rebuking me. It took me a moment or so to digest that and to appreciate all its implications. Why, this fellow evidently believed, as a matter of fact, that the French monarchy had been overthrown by some military adventurer named Bonaparte, who was calling himself the Emperor Napoleon, and who had made war on Austria and forced a surrender. I made no attempt to argue with him. One wastes time arguing with a madman. But if this man could believe that, the transformation of a coach and four into a cabbage wagon was a small matter indeed. So, to humor him, I asked him if he thought General Bonaparte's agents were responsible for his trouble at the inn. "Certainly," he replied. "The chances are they didn't know me to see me and took Jardine for the minister and me for the secretary, so they made off with poor Jardine. I wonder, though, that they left me my dispatch case. And that reminds me, I'll want that back, diplomatic papers, you know." Well, I told him very seriously that we would have to check his credentials. I promised him I would make every effort to locate his secretary and his servants and his coach, took a complete description of all of them, and persuaded him to go into an upstairs room where I kept him under guard. I did start inquiries, calling in all my informers and spies, but, as I expected, I could learn nothing. I could not find anybody, even, who had seen him anywhere in Perleburg before he appeared at the Sword and Scepter. And that rather surprised me, as somebody should have seen him enter the town or walk along the street. In this connection, let me remind Your Excellency of the discrepancy in the statements of the servant, Franz Bauer, and of the two peasants. The former is certain the man entered the inn yard from the street. The latter are just as positive that he did not. Your Excellency, I do not like such puzzles, for I am sure that all three were telling the truth to the best of their knowledge. They are ignorant, common folk, I admit, but they should know what they did or did not see. After I got the prisoner into safekeeping, I fell to examining his papers, and I can assure Your Excellency that they gave me a shock. I had paid little heed to his ravings about the King of France being dethroned or about this General Bonaparte who called himself the Emperor Napoleon, but I found all these things mentioned in his papers and dispatches, which had every appearance of being official documents. There was repeated mention of the taking by the French of Vienna last May and of the capitulation of the Austrian Emperor to this General Bonaparte, and of the battles being fought all over Europe, and I don't know what other fantastic things. Your Excellency, I have heard all sorts of madmen, one believing himself to be the Archangel Gabriel or Mohammed or a werewolf, and another convinced that his bones were made of glass or that he is pursued and tormented by devils. But so help me God, this is the first time I have heard of a madman who had documentary proof for his delusions. Does Your Excellency wonder, then, that I want no part of this business? But the matter of his credentials was even worse. He had papers sealed with the seal of the British Foreign Office and to every appearance genuine, but they were signed as Foreign Minister by one George Canning, and all the world knows that the Lord Castlereagh has been the foreign minister these last 5 years. And to cap it all, he had a safe conduct, sealed with the seal of the Prussian Chancellery. The very seal, for I compared it under a strong magnifying glass, was the one I knew to be genuine, and they were identical. And yet this letter was signed, as Chancellor, not by Count von Berchtenwald, but by Baron Stein, the Minister of Agriculture, and the signature, as far as I could see, appeared to be genuine. This is too much for me, Your Excellency. I must ask to be excused from dealing with this matter before I become as mad as my prisoner. I made arrangements accordingly with Colonel Keitel of the 3rd Uhlans to furnish an officer to escort this man to Berlin. The coach in which they come belongs to this police station, and the driver is one of my men. He should be furnished expense money to get back to Perleburg. The guard is a corporal of the Uhlans, the orderly of the officer. He will stay with the Herr Oberleutnant, and both of them will return here at their own convenience and expense. I have the honor, Your Excellency, to be, etc., etc. Signed, Ernst Hartenstein, Staatspolizeikapitan. From Oberleutnant Rudolf von Thalberg to Baron Eugen von Krutz, 26 November 1809. Dear Uncle Eugen, this is in no sense a formal report. I made that at the ministry when I turned the Englishman and his papers over to one of your officers, a fellow with red hair and a face like a bulldog. But there are a few things which you should be told which wouldn't look well in an official report to let you know just what sort of rare fish has got into your net. I had just come in from drilling my platoon yesterday when Colonel Keitel's orderly told me that the colonel wanted to see me in his quarters. I found the old fellow in undress in his sitting room smoking his big pipe. "Come in, Lieutenant. Come in and sit down, my boy," he greeted me in that bluff, hearty manner which he is always adopting with his junior officers when he has some particularly nasty job to be done. "How would you like to take a little trip to Berlin? I have an errand, which won't take half an hour, and you can stay as long as you like, just so you're back by Thursday when your turn comes up for road patrol." Well, I thought, this is the bait. I waited to see what the hook would look like, saying that it was entirely agreeable with me and asking what the errand was. "Well, it isn't for myself, Dauerberg," he said. "It's for this fellow Hartenstein, the Staatspolizeikapitän here. He has something he wants done at the Ministry of Police, and I thought of you because you're related to Baron von Krutz. You are, aren't you?" he asked, just as though he didn't know all about who all his officers are related to. "That's right, Colonel. The Baron is my uncle," I said. "What does Hartenstein want done?"
1: "Well, he has a prisoner whom he wants taken to Berlin and turned over to the Ministry. All you have to do is take him in a coach, and see he doesn't escape on the way and get a receipt for him and for some papers. This is a very important prisoner. I don't think Hartenstein has anybody he can trust to handle him. The prisoner claims to be some sort of British diplomat, and for all Hartenstein knows, maybe he is. Also, he is a madman."
0: "A madman?" I echoed.
1: "Oh, yes, just so. At least that's what Hartenstein told me. I wanted to know what sort of madman. There are various kinds of madmen, all of whom must be handled differently. But all Hartenstein would tell me was that he had unrealistic beliefs about the state of affairs in Europe."
0: "What diplomat hasn't?" I asked. Old Keitel gave a laugh, somewhere between the bark of a dog and the croaking of a raven.
1: "Well, yes, exactly. The unrealistic beliefs of diplomats are what soldiers die of," he said. "I said as much to Hartenstein, but he wouldn't tell me anything more. He seemed to regret having said even that much. He looked like a man who's seen a particularly terrifying ghost."
0: The old man puffed hard at his famous pipe for a while, blowing smoke through his mustache.
1: "Rudy, Hartenstein has pulled a hot potato out of the ashes this time, and he wants to toss it to your uncle before he burns his fingers. I think that's one reason why he got me to furnish an escort for this Englishman. Now look, you must take this unrealistic diplomat, or this undiplomatic madman, or whatever the blazes he is, to Berlin. And understand this."
0: He pointed his pipe at me as though it were a pistol.
1: "Your orders are to take him there and turn him over to the Ministry of Police. Nothing has been said about whether you turn him over alive or dead or half one and half the other. I know nothing about his business and want to know nothing. If Hartenstein wants us to play jail warders for him, and then he must be satisfied with our way of doing it."
0: Well, to cut short the story, I looked at the coach Hartenstein had placed at my disposal, and I decided to chain the left door shut on the outside so it couldn't be opened from within. Then I would put my prisoner on my left so that the only way out would be past me. I decided not to carry any weapons which he might be able to snatch from me, so I took off my saber and locked it in the seat box, along with the dispatch case containing the Englishman's papers. It was cold enough to wear a great coat in comfort, so I wore mine, and in the right side pocket, where my prisoner couldn't reach, I put a little leaded bludgeon, and also a brace of pocket pistols. Hartenstein was going to furnish me a guard as well as a driver, but I said that I would take a servant who could act as guard. Then the servant, of course, was my orderly, old Johann. I gave him my double hunting gun to carry, with a big charge of boar shot in one barrel and an ounce ball in the other. In addition, I armed myself with a big bottle of cognac. I thought that if I could shoot my prisoner often enough with that, he would give me no trouble. Well, as it happened, he didn't, and none of my precautions, except the cognac, were needed. The man didn't look like a lunatic to me. He was rather a stout gentleman of past middle age, with a ruddy complexion and an intelligent face. The only unusual thing about him was his hat, which was a peculiar contraption looking like a pot. I put him in the carriage and then offered him a drink out of my bottle, taking one about half as big myself. He smacked his lips over it and said, "Well, that's real brandy. Whatever we think of their detestable politics, we can't criticize the French for their liquor." And then he said, "I'm glad they're sending me in the custody of a military gentleman instead of a confounded gendarme. Tell me the truth, Lieutenant. Am I under arrest for anything?" "Why," I said, "Captain Hartenstein should have told you about that. All I know is that I have orders to take you to the Ministry of Police in Berlin, not to let you escape on the way. These are my orders, and I will carry them out. I hope you don't hold that against me." He assured me that he did not, and we had another drink on it. I made sure, again, that he got twice as much as I did. And then the coachman cracked his whip, and we were off for Berlin. Now, I thought, I am going to see just what sort of madman this is, and why Hartenstein is making a state affair out of a squabble at an inn. So, I decided to explore his unrealistic beliefs about the state of affairs in Europe. After guiding the conversation to where I wanted it, I asked him, "What, Herr Bathurst, in your belief, is the real underlying cause for the present tragic situation in Europe?" That, I thought, was safe enough. Name me one year since the days of Julius Caesar when the situation in Europe hasn't been tragic. And it worked to perfection. "Well, it is my belief," says this Englishman, "the whole mess is the result of the victory of the rebellious colonists in North America and that blasted republic." Well, as you can imagine, that gave me a start. All the world knows that the American patriots lost their war for independence from England, that their army was shattered, that their leaders were either killed or driven into exile. How many times when I was a little boy did I not sit up long past my bedtime when old Baron von Steuben was a guest at the Tauberburg Schloss, listening open-mouthed and wide-eyed to his stories of that gallant lost struggle? How I used to shiver at his tales of the terrible winter camp, or thrill at the battles, or weep as he told me how he held the dying Washington in his arms and listened to his noble last words at the Battle of Doylestown. And here this man was telling me that the patriots had really won and set up a republic for which they had fought. I had been prepared for some of what Hartenstein had called unrealistic beliefs, but nothing as fantastic as this. "I can cut it even finer than that," Bathurst continued. "It was the defeat of Burgoyne at Saratoga. We made a good bargain when we got Benedict Arnold to turn his coat, but we didn't do it soon enough. If he hadn't been on the field that day, Burgoyne would have gone through Gates' army like a hot knife through butter." "But Arnold hadn't been at Saratoga. I know. I have read much of the American War. Arnold was shot dead on New Year's Day of 1776 during the storming of Quebec. And Burgoyne had done just as Bathurst had said. He had gone through Gates like a knife and down the Hudson to join Howe." "But, Herr Bathurst," I asked, "how could that affect the situation in Europe? America is thousands of miles away across the ocean."
1: "Ideas can cross oceans quicker than armies. When Louis XVI decided to come to the aid of the Americans, he doomed himself and his regime. A successful resistance to royal authority in America is all the French Republicans needed to inspire them. Of course, we have Louis's own weaknesses to blame, too. If he'd given those rascals a whiff of grapeshot when the mob tried to storm Versailles in 1790, there'd have been no French Revolution."
0: "But he had. When Louis XVI ordered the howitzer turned on the mob at Versailles and then sent the dragoons to ride down the survivors, the Republican movement had been broken. That had been when Cardinal Talleyrand, who was merely Bishop of Austin, had come to the fore and become the power that he is today in France, the greatest king's minister since Richelieu."
1: And after that, Lewis's death followed as surely as night after day, Bathurst was saying. And because the French had no experience in self-government, the Republic was foredoomed. If Bonaparte hadn't seized power, somebody else would have. When the French murdered their king, they delivered themselves to dictatorship. And a dictator, unsupported by the prestige of royalty, has no choice but to lead his people into foreign war to keep them from turning upon him. It was like that all the way to Berlin. All these things seemed foolish by daylight, but as I sat in the darkness of that swaying coach, I was almost convinced of the reality of what he told me. I tell you, Uncle Eugen, it was frightening, as though he was giving me a view of hell. God in Himmel, the things the man talked of. Armies swarming over Europe, sack and massacre and cities burning. Blockades and starvations, kings deposed, the thrones tumbling like tenpins, battles in which soldiers of every nation fought, and in which tens of thousands were mowed down like ripe grain. And over all, the satanic figure of a little man in a gray coat, who dictated peace to the Austrian emperor at Schönbrunn and carried the Pope away, a prisoner, to Savona.
0: Madman, eh? Unrealistic beliefs, says Hartenstein.
1: Well, give me madmen who drool spittle and foam at the mouth and shriek obscene blasphemies, but not this pleasant-seeming gentleman who sat beside me and talked of the horrors in a quiet, cultured voice while he drank my cognac.
0: But not all my cognac. If your man at the ministry, with the one with the red hair and bulldog face, tells you I was drunk when I brought in that Englishman, you had better believe him. Signed, Rudy. From Count von Berchtenwald to the British Minister, 28 November 1809. Honored sir, the accompanying dossier will acquaint you with the problem confronting this chancellery without needless repetition on my part. Please to understand that it is not and never was any part of the intentions of the government of His Majesty Friedrich Wilhelm III to offer any injury or indignity to the government of His Britannic Majesty George III. We would never contemplate holding in arrest the person or tampering with the papers of an accredited envoy of your government. However, we have the greatest doubt, to make a considerable understatement, that this person who calls himself Benjamin Bathurst is any such envoy, and we do not think that it would be any service to the government of His Britannic Majesty to allow an impostor to travel about Europe in the guise of a British diplomatic representative. We certainly should not thank the government of His Britannic Majesty for failing to take steps to deal with some person who, in England, might falsely represent himself to be a Prussian diplomat. This affair touches us as closely as it does your own government. This man had in his possession a letter of safe conduct, which you will find in the accompanying dispatch case. It is of the regular form, as issued by this chancellery, and is sealed with the chancellery seal, or with a very exact counterfeit of it. However, it has been signed, as Chancellor of Prussia, with a signature indistinguishable from that of the Baron Stein, who is the present Prussian Minister of Agriculture. Baron Stein was shown the signature, with the rest of the letter covered, and without hesitation acknowledged it

However, it has been signed, as Chancellor of Prussia, with a signature indistinguishable from that of the Baron Stein, who is the present Prussian Minister of Agriculture. Baron Stein was shown the signature, with the rest of the letter covered, and without hesitation acknowledged it for his own writing. However, when the letter was uncovered and shown to him, his surprise and horror were such as would require the pen of a Goethe or Schiller to describe, and he denied categorically ever having seen the document before. I have no choice but to believe him. It is impossible to think that a man of Berenstein's honorable and serious character would be party to the fabrication of a paper of this sort. Even aside from this, I am in the thing as deeply as he. If it is signed with his signature, it is also sealed with my seal, which has not been out of my personal keeping in the 10 years that I have been chancellor here. In fact, the word impossible can be used to describe the entire business. It was impossible for the man Benjamin Bathurst to have entered the inn yard, yet he did. It was impossible that he should carry papers of the sort found in his dispatch case, or that such papers should exist. Yet I am sending them to you with this letter. It is impossible that Baron von Stein should sign a paper of the sort he did, or that it should be sealed by the Chancellery. Yet it bears both Stein's signature and my seal. You will also find in the dispatch case other credentials ostensibly originating with the British Foreign Office of the same character, being signed by persons having no connection with the Foreign Office or even with the government, but being sealed with apparently authentic seals. If you send these papers to London, I fancy you will find that they will there create the same situation as that caused here by this letter of safe conduct. I am also sending you a charcoal sketch of the person who calls himself Benjamin Bathurst. This portrait was taken without its subject's knowledge. Baron von Krutz's nephew, Lieutenant von Tallberg, who is the son of our mutual friend Count von Tallberg, has a little friend, a very clever young lady who is, as you will see, an expert at this sort of work. She was introduced into the room at the Ministry of Police and placed behind a screen where she could sketch our prisoner's face. If you should send this picture to London, I think that there is a good chance that it might be recognized. I can vouch that it is an excellent likeness. To tell the truth, we are at our wit's end about this affair. I cannot understand how such excellent imitations of these various seals could be made, and the signature of the Baron von Stein is the most expert forgery I have ever seen in 30 years' experience as a statesman. This would indicate careful and painstaking work on the part of somebody. How, then, do we reconcile this with such clumsy mistake, recognizable as such by any schoolboy, as signing the name of Baron von Stein as Prussian Chancellor, or Mr. George Canning, who is a member of the opposition party and not connected with your government, as British Foreign Secretary? These are mistakes which only a madman would make. There are those who think our prisoner is mad because of his apparent delusions about the great conqueror General Bonaparte, alias the Emperor Napoleon. Madmen have been known to fabricate evidence to support their delusions, it is true, but I shudder to think of a madman having at his disposal the resources to manufacture the papers you will find in this dispatch case. Moreover, some of our foremost medical men who have specialized in the disorders of the mind have interviewed this man Bathurst and say that, save for his fixed belief in a non-existent situation, he is perfectly sane. Personally, I believe that the whole thing is a gigantic hoax, perpetrated for some hidden and sinister purpose, possibly to create confusion and to undermine the confidence existing between your government and mine, and to set against one another various persons connected with both governments, or else as a mask for some other conspiratorial activity. Only a few months ago, you will recall, there was a Jacobin plot unmasked at Köln. But whatever this business may portend, I do not like it. I want to get to the bottom of it as soon as possible, and I will thank you, my dear sir, and your government for any assistance you may find possible. I have the honor, sir, to be, etc.

etc., etc. Signed, Berchtenwald. From Baron von Krutz to the Count von Berchtenwald, most urgent, most important to be delivered immediately and in person, regardless of the circumstances, 28 November 1809, Count von Berchtenwald. Within the past half hour, that is, at about 11 o'clock tonight, a man calling himself Benjamin Bathurst was shot and killed by a sentry at the Ministry of Police while attempting to escape from custody. A sentry on duty in the rear courtyard of the ministry observed a man attempting to leave the building in a suspicious and furtive manner. This sentry, who was under strictest orders to allow no one to enter or leave without written authorization, challenged him. When he attempted to run, the sentry fired his musket at him, bringing him down. At the shot, the sergeant of the guard rushed into the courtyard with his detail, and the man whom the sentry had shot was found to be the Englishman, Benjamin Bathurst. He had been hit in the chest with an ounce ball and died before the doctor could arrive and without recovering consciousness. An investigation revealed that the prisoner, who was confined on the third floor of the building, had fashioned a rope from his bedding, his bedcord, and a leather strap of his bell pull. This rope was only long enough to reach the window of the office on the second floor, directly below. But he managed to enter this by kicking the glass out of the window. I'm trying to find out how he could do this without being heard. I can assure you that somebody is going to smart for this night's work. As for the sentry, he acted within his orders. I have commended him for doing his duty and for good shooting, and I assume full responsibility for the death of the prisoner at his hands. I have no idea why the so-called Benjamin Bathurst, who until now was well-behaved and seemed to take his confinement philosophically, should suddenly make this rash and fatal attempt, unless it was because of those infernal dunderheads of madhouse doctors who have been bothering him. Only this afternoon, they deliberately handed him a bundle of newspapers, Prussian, Austrian, French, and English, all dated within the last month. They wanted, they said, to see how we would react. Oh, God pardon them. They've found out. What do you think should be done about giving the body a burial? Krutz. From the British Minister to Count von Berchtenwald, December 20th, 1809. My dear Count von Berchtenwald, reply from London to my letter of the 28th, which accompanied the dispatch case and the other papers, has finally come to hand. The papers which you wanted returned, the copies of the statements taken at Perleburg, the letter to Baron von Krutz from the police captain Hartenstein, and the personal letter of Krutz's nephew, Lieutenant von Talberg, and the letter of safe conduct found in the dispatch case, accompany herewith. I don't know what the people at Whitehall did with the other papers. Toss them into the nearest fire, for my guess. Were I in your place, that's where the papers I am returning would go. I have heard nothing yet from my dispatch of the 29th concerning the death of the man who called himself Benjamin Bathurst, but I doubt very much if any official notice will ever be taken of it. Your government had a perfect right to detain the fellow, and, that being the case, he attempted to escape at his own risk. After all, sentries are not required to carry loaded muskets in order to discourage them from putting their hands in their pockets. To hazard a purely unofficial opinion, I should not imagine that London is very much dissatisfied with this denouement. His Majesty's government are a hard-headed and matter-of-fact set of gentry who do not relish mysteries, least of all mysteries whose solution may be more disturbing than the original problem. This is entirely confidential, but those papers which were in the dispatch case kicked up the devil's own row in London, with half the government bigwigs protesting their innocence to high heaven, and the rest accusing one another of complicity in the hoax. If that was somebody's intention, it was literally a howling success. For a while, it was even feared that there would be questions in Parliament, but eventually the vexatious business was hushed. You may tell Count Tarlburg's son that his little friend is a most talented young lady. Her sketch was highly commended by no less an authority than Sir Thomas Lawrence, and here comes the most
bedeviling part of a thoroughly bedeviled business. The picture was instantly recognized. It is a very fair likeness of Benjamin Bathurst, or should I say Sir Benjamin Bathurst, who is King's Lieutenant Governor for the Crown Colony of Georgia. As Sir Thomas Lawrence did his portrait a few years back, he is in an excellent position to criticize the work of Lieutenant Von Tarbo's young lady. However, Sir Benjamin Bathurst was known to have been in Savannah, attending to the duties of his office and in the public eye, all the while that his double was in Prussia. Sir Benjamin does not have a twin brother. It has been suggested that this fellow might be a half-brother, but, as far as I know, there is no justification for this theory. The General Bonaparte, alias the Emperor Napoleon, who is given so much mention in the dispatches, seems also to have a counterpart in actual life. There is, in the French army, a colonel of artillery by that name, a Corsican who gallicized his original name of Napoleone Bonaparte. He is a most brilliant military theoretician. I am sure some of your officers, like General Scharnhorst, could tell you about him. His loyalty to the French monarchy has never been questioned. The same correspondence to fact seems to crop up everywhere in that amazing collection of pseudo-dispatches and pseudo-state papers. The United States of America, you will recall, was the style by which the rebellious colonies referred to themselves in the Declaration of Philadelphia. The James Madison, who is mentioned as the current president of the United States, is now living in exile in Switzerland. His alleged predecessor in office, Thomas Jefferson, was the author of the Rebel Declaration. After the defeat of the rebels, he escaped to Havana and died several years ago in the Principality of Liechtenstein. I was quite amused to find our old friend Cardinal Talleyrand, without the ecclesiastical title, cast in the role of chief advisor to the usurper Bonaparte. His Eminence, I have always thought, is the sort of fellow who would land on his feet on top of any heap, and who would as little scruple to be prime minister to his satanic majesty as to his most Christian majesty. I was baffled, however, by one name frequently mentioned in the fantastic papers. This was the English general, Wellington. I haven't the least idea who this person might be. I have the honor, Your Excellency, etc., etc., etc. Signed, Sir Arthur Wellesley. The End. And that story was titled, He Walked Around the Horses, by H. Beam Piper. The story was first published in Astounding Science Fiction in April 1948. It has been republished in anthologies as one of the top science fiction stories of the 20th century. It was read today from the Project Gutenberg e-book, which was released in July of 2006 and updated in June of 2013. We'll wrap up this week's Sci-Fi Shorts with a story by David A. Gray titled Thief of Souls. This was published in January of 2023 in abyssandapex.com. We ambushed the aliens as they took a boy's soul in their Beijing game preserve. The hunters were focused on their prey, certain there were few humans on Earth still sentient, let alone capable of harming them. They were right about the former, very wrong about the latter. A group of willowy creatures had surrounded the boy, brushing filth off his skin with their fronds, calming him so they might imprison his essence in the clear rod their leader held. Once, their kind had ripped out souls by the million, like factory farming. Now, they thrilled in the collection of the last few. We'd tracked their safari across the globe, counted 90 days of hunts and trophies. Today was to be their last. They would gather their captured souls, their age-old foes, and extinguish them with great ceremony in front of a rapturous alien audience. The feral looked to be 7 years old and near body death from hunger and sickness. He was born after Earth's fall to one of the scavengers that scrabbled in the reservations.
A flitter bobbed in the air a mile away toward the wall that marked the end of the ruins and the start of the forest of invasive crystal towers. The lead hunter lifted the rod to the boy's head, and there was a flicker in the glass. I erupted from the rubble, loosing a swarm of flechettes from the forearm of my bastardized semi-living armor. The darts ripped through the hunters. One turn, saw me, and froze in horror. They know us now, know me, and fear me. Rowan Magenta, the thief of souls. My six sisters and brothers followed suit, rising like vengeful metal angels. The aliens were shredded into wet confetti. The boy was gone. He was more fortunate than 10 billion other humans. The aliens had said they'd come to free us, and naively, humans had assumed they meant from poverty and war. They had laughed at us then. We will free you from the tyranny of the fugitive parasites that found your mindless ancestors scampering in this planet's trees. That species melds with vicious non-sentience and makes them self-aware, evolves them, unleashes the symbiote on the universe. They have made you abominations. We will remove them, as we have from 1,000 other species. They meant our spirits, what we had come to call our souls, a concept humanity had, ironically, not widely or wholeheartedly accepted until then. That changed when 9-point-something billion people were rendered mindless idiots needing fed and cared for by the aliens' machines. All the while, the invaders watched smugly from the glassy towers that were slowly covering the world. Incoming, Sean Silvermind whispered. We shared a link through the armor we'd devised. The blunt spear point that was our ship shrugged off camouflaging debris and screamed toward us, whipping up a tornado of stones and dust. I paused to snatch up the glass rod, and we assumed positions. As the barbed shape passed overhead, fields seized us. We rose, pointed with free arms at the silver dots that had risen in pursuit, touching them with invisible lances, sent them tumbling into their maker's towers. Our ship was descended from one of a handful that tough humans had captured as Earth fell. They'd fled along the universe-spanning wires to the dark, where they studied the aliens' technology, realized how passive the hunters were, how uninventive. They hid in dead moons and coruscating gas giants, learned, evolved, built. Looked inward to study their bodies and souls, saw where the two merged, took new names, pairs of names. One for the boosted bone and muscle bodies, the other for the essence that had lifted each of us from the mud. And had us, new, strange children, the tools of their revenge. The ship banked, causing suits to stiffen and bodies to harden inside and out. A field tore through the hunter's flitter as we passed, shredding all save a cluster of glass rods that were snatched up. A beam found us, melting struts, taking Cheng Umber's legs and half her torso. I scrambled to her, touched the end of the alien rod to her breast, and saw the flicker. Her wrecked body fell away. Six lances speared back, roasting the pursuing aliens in their machines. Our white-hot escape from the atmosphere was heralded by scores of incandescent explosions below as we unloaded pinhead antimatter specks and our ship ejected hard metal spears at hypersonic speed. Fear us, we broadcast. We reached the wire point, singing in triumph as the big engines kicked in and hauled Cutter out of existence. We had taken 852 stored souls and would join them with stolen, empty cadavers in the center of a burned-out comet. The feral boy would be reborn. Umber would meld again. Body and soul, we would conquer the stars. And that story was titled Thief of Souls by David A. Gray, published in AbyssApexZine.com in January of 2023. And that's all the time we have today for Sci-Fi Shorts. I'm Harv Gary, reading for the Virginia Voice.
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0: In Victorian-era London, two charming young men create elaborate alter egos to escape social obligations and pursue romance on their own terms. But when both men assume the name Ernest and their deceptions collide, their carefully constructed lives spiral into a hilarious tangle of mistaken identities, secret engagements, and meddling relatives. As the truth finally emerges, an unexpected family secret threatens to unravel everything, while proving that, in Oscar Wilde's world, being Ernest may be more complicated than it sounds. Join Virginia Voice on Sunday, August 23rd at 2 p.m. at Richmond Triangle Players for Richmond Shakespeare's production of The Importance of Being Ernest. 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
1: Hello and welcome to Culture. I'm Virginia Voice volunteer Kathleen Bison, reading the Culture section from the Sunday, August 9th, 2026 issue of the Richmond Times-Dispatch. Today's first article is Untangling the Web, Ranking Every Spider-Man Movie, by Brian Truitt, USA Today. What's better than one friendly neighborhood movie Spider-Man? Three of them. Tobey Maguire wore the mantle of the beloved Marvel Comics superhero for three movies in the 2000s. Andrew Garfield donned the web shooters for two films. And Tom Holland has been fully entrenched as the resident Spidey of the Marvel Cinematic Universe for a decade. Holland's fourth solo movie, Spider-Man: Brand New Day, in theaters now, catches up with the young hero as he reconnects with old friends Zendaya and Jacob Batalon and gets used to a new status quo fighting crime in New York City. So how does the web-swinger's latest adventure compare to his other cinematic outings? Here's a rank of every Spider-Man movie from worst to best. Pro tip, with the exception of Brand New Day, all are streaming now on Disney+. 9. Spider-Man 3, 2007. Tobey Maguire's Peter Parker going emo and dancing weirdly, a downside of being infected by an alien entity, is one of the biggest knocks against the final chapter in Sam Raimi's Spidey trilogy. It's horrendously bad, but so is most everything here, especially its villains. Topher Grace is terrible as Venom, and James Franco's new Green Goblin goes from arch-enemy to Spidey ally in haphazard fashion. 8. The Amazing Spider-Man 2, 2014. Director Mark Webb didn't learn the important lessons of Spider-Man 3 because he also has antagonistic issues. Jamie Foxx's Electro is a nerd-turned foe come to life through bad CGI. And Dane DeHaan looks like a reject from The Lord of the Rings as an oddly elfish Green Goblin. The biggest sin, though? Fouling up the comic's tragically iconic tale involving Gwen Stacy, Emma Stone, and one really nasty fall. 7. The Amazing Spider-Man, 2012. The execution wasn't great, but at least Mark Webb's first superhero foray tried different things, having Gwen be the love interest rather than Mary Jane, tying Peter's dead father, Campbell Scott, into the science that gave Peter his powers, and giving the hero a non-villain figure, in this case, Gwen's overprotective cop dad, Dennis Leary, to complicate his life. That said, Andrew Garfield's super dude is too broody to be any fun. 6. Spider-Man Far From Home. Puppy love and summer flings abound when Tom Holland's Peter Parker goes on a school trip to Europe to spend quality time with his crush MJ, Zendaya, and instead gets thrown into a few international incidents. Even with Peter lamenting the loss of his mentor, Tony Stark, high school hijinks keep the storytelling lighthearted, while Jake Gyllenhaal makes an over-the-top splash as enigmatic supervillain Mysterio. 5. Spider-Man, 2002. Tobey Maguire was 26 when he played high school Peter, so thankfully he moves into college pretty quickly. But for the most part, his first outing as Spidey is a pretty successful one. Watching him fly through Manhattan is still rousing more than two decades later. His relationship with Mary Jane, Kirsten Dunst, spawned an iconic on-screen kiss, and Willem Dafoe is entertainingly hammy as the insanely over-the-top Green Goblin. Having the most fun, though, is J.K. Simmons as joyously cranky newsman J. Jonah Jameson. 4. Spider-Man Brand New Day, 2026. Tom Holland's young hero grapples with adulthood as much here as he does a mysterious new antagonist. Peter yearns to tell his love MJ, Zendaya, what she means to him, even if she doesn't remember him, thanks to a magic spell. But that's just the beginning of his troubles as his body and powers are going through major changes from his hairy arachnid DNA, and a formidable foe pops up who can possess anybody they want. 3. Spider-Man Homecoming, 2017. The third time is indeed the charm. Tom Holland looks like a kid and exudes a not-quite-there-yet self-confidence dealing with father figure Tony Stark, Robert Downey Jr., and super-villainous Vulture, Michael Keaton. The do-gooding is effective, but the best stuff is when Peter is being normal teen around best friend Ned, Jacob Batalon, school crush Liz, Laura Harrier, and resident jerk Flash, Tony Revolori, giving Homecoming the young adult film the MCU has needed. 2. Spider-Man 2, 2004. Sam Raimi's second Spidey set the gold standard for superheroes movies back in the day and still holds up. With the origin story out of the way, the sequel digs into the emotional stakes of doing the right thing. Peter becomes estranged from love Mary Jane and best friend Harry, James Franco, and loses his powers because of a nervous breakdown. Alfred Molina melds Shakespearean tragedy with mechanized tentacles as the fabulous Dr. Octopus. And the scene with Spidey using super strength, lots of webbing, and pure grit to stop a speeding train is an all-timer. 1. Spider-Man No Way Home, 2021. The emotional and satisfying conclusion of this teen-oriented trilogy featuring Tom Holland's hero also cleverly pays off aspects of Tobey Maguire's and Andrew Garfield's earlier Spider films. A trio of web-swingers team for a rousing climax, plus old bad guys like Alfred Molina's Doc Ock, Jamie Foxx's Electro, and Willem Dafoe's Green Goblin show up too, in a stirring story about second chances that begets a whole new story via one monumental sacrifice. Next is an entertainment review. Kid Tested, 5 video games that appeal to the youngest of players. By Gibson Cacho, The Mercury News. I started playing video games when I was 4, and my son recently reached the same age. I've been trying to introduce him to the land of Mario, Pokemon, and Lego superheroes. The problem is that the industry has changed a lot since Atari's primitive graphics. Modern games have open worlds, multi-button controllers, and more complex systems. I've tried throwing him in the deep end, letting him play Lego City Undercover. He loves the game, but he ends up frustrated because he's not ready for a city-spanning adventure that requires dexterity and is difficult for his smaller hands that can barely grasp the controller. Better solutions were to give him a dead controller and put on a Let's Play video, or give him an inactive one and tell him that he's helping me as I play. It works most of the time, but the big dividing line is attention span. There are some games that transfix him and others that bore him in a few minutes. Here are some games that my 4-year-old hero is into. 1. Pokemon Pocopia, available on the Nintendo Switch 2. On the surface, this Pokemon spin-off looks like a combination of the fan-favorite franchise and Minecraft. But the game is so much more. Players take on the role of Ditto, capable of mimicking its human trainer, and the Pokemon is thrown into a world devoid of humans. As Ditto, players have to rebuild cities and attract other pocket monsters to live in them. My Lego-obsessed kid loved the concept of building roads, homes, and facilities for the Pokemon, along with intricacies of figuring out how to attract new ones. I also was obsessed with exploring the different environments and discovering the inner lives of the creatures, which were used for specific roles in each city, rather than just for battling like in the main series games. Attention span? It holds his attention for at least an hour, but we come back to it every week or so. He calls it the Pokemon City game. 2. Mario Tennis Forever, available on the Nintendo Switch 2. This iteration of Nintendo's accessible sports series enraptured my son, who knows nothing about racket sports. He picked up the basics in the introduction, but what really fascinated him was the single-player modes beginning after Mario and his team are turned into the baby versions themselves. Naturally, they headed to tennis school, which acts as a tutorial that teaches players the game's nitty-gritty, including the power-ups attached to the rackets, the different types of swings, and more. He liked training and improving Baby Mario so he could level up and compete against stronger opponents. He had a desire to try out the mini-games and wanted to learn all aspects of Mario Tennis Fever. Attention span? The game had a strong start, but petered out. He does occasionally want to play. 3. Lego Batman, Legacy of the Dark Knight. Available on PlayStation 5, Xbox Series X, and PC, Nintendo Switch 2 version is available September 18th. My son is obsessed with police officers and Lego, and I have been trying to broaden his horizons. One of those avenues is this latest iteration of the superhero franchise. The game melds several different Batman stories across different media, including films, comic books, TV series, and other games. Fans will see shades of Batman Begins and Batman Returns. I enjoyed it on one level, appreciating the references to the iconic hero's iterations, while my son liked Batman because he worked with the police and helped them. Like other titles on the list, it was too complex for him, but I let him watch a Let's Play while holding a non-functional controller so that he at least thought he was playing while enjoying the story. This version of the game is less about fisticuffs and more about stealth and detective work. In many ways, it resembled the legendary Batman Arkham games, so when he does grow older, he can appreciate their gameplay depth. Attention span? I didn't purchase the game, but my son did spend hours watching Let's Play videos and was enthralled by the action. 4. Yoshi and the Mysterious Book, available on Nintendo Switch 2. Although this beautiful 2D side-scroller has a childlike look, it's more complex than it appears. As Yoshi, players enter the pages of Mr. E, an encyclopedic book that contains numerous creatures. The game is more about discovering the traits of these unusual flora and fauna. That leads to experimentation as players test out how creatures react to the environment, Yoshi and other animals. Mr. E records each discovery on each level. The open-ended gameplay, reminiscent of Super Mario 64, is refreshing for veterans, but it confused my kid, who wanted the more direct approach that he has seen in other 2D adventures. Aside from documenting each creature, players also have to accomplish goals such as collecting flowers or finishing other tasks. The game is more puzzle-heavy as players figure out the rules of each environment and how they can uncover the secrets of each level. Attention span? I loved the concept of the open-ended play, but it was too abstract for a 4-year-old, so he didn't want to see me play it much. 5. Bluey's Quest for the Golden Pen. Available on iOS and Android devices, PlayStation 5, PlayStation 4, Nintendo Switch, Nintendo Switch 2, PC, Xbox Series X, and Series S. Parents' favorite Australian cattle dog has been in a few video games, and my kid is most familiar with Bluey, the video game. He sampled this newer title, which was originally released for iOS and Android, on PS5. The mobile influence is immediate as players take on the role of a drawn Bluey and Bingo as they quest for the golden pen in a fantasy world. Using the controller, the game plays fine, but my son would have appreciated the game more on the iPad. It's simple enough as Bluey ventures across the world from a top-down perspective, solving simple puzzles and collecting items. It's simpler than a Zelda game, but it was still too complex for a kid who just turned 4. He did like the voice acting from the Bluey cast, though. Attention span? My kid loves Bluey and stuck with the game a bit, but he eventually got frustrated and gave up despite the game being more approachable. I suspect he would have loved it more on a touchscreen. Next up, An Open Secret. Hollywood is battling AI while actively using it. By Nilesh Christopher, Los Angeles Times. As performers protest and studios sue in their war on artificial intelligence, the entertainment industry is deepening its dependence on it. Though few places are better than Hollywood at crafting a narrative and concealing what happens off frame, a Los Angeles Times survey of job postings sheds light on what is happening offstage. Among hundreds of job postings in late June, more than 1 in 10 was likely connected to AI. The top studios' public postings suggest they have been recruiting people to build AI tools. They are also recruiting teams to defend their intellectual property against unauthorized AI use. There are plenty of studios that are hiring for AI but never talk about it in public, said Yoland Yan, a co-founder of Comfy UI, a company that helps studios juggle different AI tools. Companies appear hesitant to detail how they use generative AI in film production, partly because they are concerned about consumer and union backlash. Some in Hollywood described AI use as the new cosmetic surgery, where everyone knows it's happening, but few will admit to it. Recent want ads show Amazon MGM Studios trying to find a principal AI executive and Walt Disney Studios advertising for a production innovation technologist job. What you're seeing in those job postings is that adoption is already happening, said Bryn Mooser, a chief executive of Asteria, an AI film studio. Netflix recently posted a job for a manager generative workflows, a role to help integrate more AI into Netflix films. It promised hands-on experience with the cutting-edge technology. The industry is flooded with speculative Gen AI roadmaps, but few are battle-tested in production, the Post said, referring to generative AI. The Post said the role will work on introducing AI into Netflix's slate of films being released in the U.S. and Canada. Analyzing the job market. To gauge what is happening behind the scenes, The Times used Claude Code to build a scraper to identify job postings at Disney, Universal, Paramount, Warner Brothers, Sony, Netflix, and Amazon MGM. it found about 250 film studio job postings that were still public as of late June. About 30 of those seemed to be connected to AI. Disney, Netflix, and Amazon had job postings that were about using AI on the creative side of the business. Universal, Paramount, Warner Brothers, and Sony had job ads suggesting they were also using AI, but for marketing, distribution, and audience analytics. The postings suggest the Disney, Netflix, and Amazon studios are building repeatable AI workflows for visual effects, animation, sound, and dubbing. The companies also seem to be building in-house teams to develop custom generative AI models while also using third-party software. None of the jobs advertised were to create AI that wrote scripts or created AI actors. Disney's 10 or so AI jobs showed the century-old studio building out its AI research and production muscle while protecting its vault of beloved characters. It was also hiring to defend itself. Three of Disney's jobs were for content security, to assess AI tools and guard against piracy, watermarking, and rights protection work. The company's public posture has so far been pursuing lawsuits against AI companies for inappropriate use of copyrighted material, and it pulled out of its plans to invest $1 billion with an equity investment deal with OpenAI. Netflix posts suggested it is bringing more AI to the creative side of its business. Netflix Senior Director of Creative Innovation, Girish Balakrishnan, outlined at the Runway AI Film Festival how AI was used to create soccer fans in Brazil 70 and establish shots for fight scenes in Glory. Amazon was hiring a principal AI executive to drive AI tool adoption across production, plus roles in operations automation and LLM content classification, the listings revealed. The Seattle-based streamer has been the most aggressive AI adopter in studios and commissioned three AI animation series through its Gen AI Creator Fund in May. Amazon also bankrolled a Manhattan Beach production services company, Innovative Dream. Industry resistance. Even as studios build bigger AI teams, many in the industry are resisting and some film fans are concerned. The Actors Guild, SAG-AFTRA, in June ratified a new 4-year contract with special protections against synthetic performers, and the union backed a national bill designed to protect individuals from unauthorized AI-generated digital replicas. Studios have met with the union twice a year since 2023 to provide a confidential report on their AI-related activities. The studios tell the union they aren't yet using AI that would entirely replace humans, said a person familiar with the discussions. The union says it has no evidence that generative AI is being used to create performances, and the studios are supposed to notify the union if that happens. Actors, writers, production staff, and movie fans are still resistant to the overuse of AI and defining when and where it is acceptable, so studios are treading lightly, said AI film studio CEO Muser. Now from the lifestyle section, parenting advice. Curfew rules. How to set effective limits for your teen's nighttime outings. By Dr. Kenneth R. Ginsberg, American Academy of Pediatrics. As teens grow more independent and begin to spend more time away from home, questions about curfews often come up. How late should your teen stay out? And how do you set limits without constant conflict? Adolescents are programmed to hate curfews because they think they're about control or trust. But a curfew is a reflection of your concern for your child's safety and well-being, so it's important to present it that way. Your teen may push back, but it can be helpful to reiterate that curfew is to keep them safe because you love them. Why curfews are important. Curfews help keep your child safe and healthy in several ways. Late night hours often come with less adult supervision, which can increase the chance of encountering risky situations. Teens may be more likely to be around alcohol and drugs, for example. Saying they need to be at home at a certain time also gives teens a simple, built-in excuse to leave if they feel uncomfortable. Curfews also support healthy sleep habits. Adolescents need 8 to 10 hours of sleep each night to support their mental health, school performance, and overall well-being. It also helps teens be more alert if driving. Helping teens manage curfews successfully can start with the routines and expectations you set when they are younger. Getting your younger child used to being in at 5 p.m. or turning their lights out at 10 p.m., for example, allows them to experience structure. Structured routines also give kids a sense of stability and connection that supports healthy mental and emotional development. The curfew conversation. A good starting point for the curfew conversation is to ask your teen what they think a reasonable curfew should be. Remember, a curfew is a tool to help your child healthy, productive, and safe. Your comfort level, your teen's comfort level, and the safety of your community should all be part of the discussion. The American Academy of Pediatrics believes curfews work best when they are based on your teen's age, maturity, and situation, and when they are clear, flexible, and focused on safety, not punishment. Typically, by middle school, adolescents begin staying later at friends' houses. This is a time to reinforce the importance of sleep for school and sports, while also watching how your child handles growing responsibility. A few benchmarks you can consider when crafting a curfew for your child include if they give themselves enough time to get home and if they are where you two agreed they would be when being picked up. Additionally, consider if they give you a call in the instance something comes up and they might be late. When to add flexibility. You can create good faith with your teen by allowing the curfew to be flexible but consistent. How late can I stay out? Becomes a recurring question for teens. Some parents prefer a set curfew, while others prefer to vary curfew decisions based on the circumstances. Many families set earlier curfews on school nights and allow more flexibility on weekends or for special events. A flexible curfew, particularly in the last year of high school, helps prepare teens for college life or living independently elsewhere when they will need to make smart choices on their own. You also may want to consider how close your child's friends live, whether they have a weekend job that can eat into their free time or extend their time to get home, and how your child's curfew compares to their friends. Getting to know other parents and discussing shared expectations can create a unified support system. Expectations, consequences. Curfews are most effective when expectations and consequences are clear. Set clear expectations that any curfew is too late if it interferes with schoolwork or proper sleep. It also can be useful to implement expectations around homework being complete, checking in when needed, getting home safely, and being mindful of those at home when you come in. If your teen misses curfew, let them know you were worried, but that you're relieved they are home safely and will talk with them in the morning. Late-night conversations are rarely productive. Make it clear that freedom is earned through responsibility, and when expectations aren't met, privileges shouldn't be adjusted. However, missing curfew should not automatically lead to grounding unless there are serious safety concerns. Instead, roll back privileges to a level where your teen has already shown success. For example, you did well when your curfew was 10 p.m. We'll go back to 10 p.m. for a few weeks until I see that you're ready again to responsibly stay out later. Curfews are about safety, self-control, time management, and feeling fresh for the next day. With clear expectations, consistent follow-through, and flexibility as your teen demonstrates responsibility, curfews can be a powerful tool for guiding teens toward healthy decision-making and independence. That's all the time we have for Richmond Times Dispatch Culture this week. I'm Kathleen Bison for the Virginia Voice. Thank you for listening. This program is also available anytime on demand at www.virginiavoice.org.
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1: Hello, everyone. This is Joan, and I'm reading today's Washington Post, published today, Thursday, August 13th. CIA had low confidence in Iranian threat before Trump switched planes in Turkey. U.S. intelligence officials were skeptical of an Iranian assassination threat against President Donald Trump that was relayed by Israel and prompted an extraordinary clandestine maneuver that saw him secretly fly out of Turkey in an alternate military aircraft. Current and former U.S. officials familiar with the intelligence said the assassination threat was relayed by the Israeli government to the CIA, where analysts did not view the intelligence as compelling and conveyed that skepticism to Trump administration officials, one of the officials said. Another official called the reports of threats against Trump's life Israeli-derived, not U.S.-generated, and viewed as low confidence. The doubts in some quarters about an imminent threat to the president had a new element to the White House's decision last month, first reported by the Washington Post, to shield Trump's whereabouts as he departed a NATO summit in Ankara, Turkey, on July 8th. As the Post first reported this week, after concerns arose about whether the new 747-8 plane gifted by Qatar had sufficient security measures to transport the president out of a potentially hostile environment, Trump boarded a legacy Air Force One in Ankara, but he secretly left that aircraft and was shuttled in an airport catering truck to a third plane, an Air Force C-32A, that flew him and a few key aides to Britain. The White House on Wednesday did not directly answer questions about the intelligence the United States received or how it was perceived by U.S. officials. As the president has said, he has faced numerous threats on his life, including ones from Iran, and every measure is taken to ensure his safety, a U.S. official said in a statement, speaking, like others in this report, on the condition of anonymity because of the sensitivity of the issue. The United States Secret Service's core mission is protecting the president, which they achieved. The CIA declined it to comment. The Israeli embassy in Washington did not immediately respond to a request for details. Ultimately, the White House and the Secret Service appear to have decided they could take no chances. The Iranian threat to kill Trump and other senior U.S. officials has been a major concern since the 2020 U.S. assassination of Qasem Soleimani, the head of Iran's Quds force. Those worries have only grown since the killing of Iran's supreme leader in February, along with scores of other top officials at the start of the Iran war. Trump has survived three known assassination plots dating back to his 2024 presidential campaign, although there is no known link between any of the suspects in those instances and Iran. Despite questions about the Israeli intelligence, the elaborate plan enacted by the Secret Service and Ankara was done out of an abundance of caution, the first U.S. official said. The Secret Service has had three near misses with this president, so they are not taking any chances, the official said. They did what they had to do. The Wall Street Journal first reported last month that Israel had shared intelligence with the U.S. government on the Iranian threat. The aircraft that ferried Trump from Ankara to Britain's Mildenhall Air Base was escorted by F-16 fighter jets, according to two U.S. officials and other material reviewed by the Post. Trump, in his first public comments on the clandestine operation, said Tuesday night that the decision for him to take an alternate airplane was made by the Secret Service. It's really just up to Secret Service. I just follow what they like to do, Trump told reporters. They wanted me to go on a different flight, a different plane, equal safety. I do what they say. Some U.S. intelligence officials thought Israel's sharing of the warning about threats to Trump's life as designed less to inform than to influence the president's decision-making and U.S. policy in the region, a current and a former U.S. official said. Israel views Iran as by far its most urgent near-term threat, but it views Turkey as a medium to long-term threat and is anxious about warming ties between Washington and Ankara, bolstered by the personal rapport between Trump and Turkish President Recep Tayyip Erdogan, the current official said. It fit a broader pattern of Israeli intelligence reporting that some officials see as designed as much to shape presidential decision-making as to inform it, the former official familiar with the matter said. This person said he understood that Secretary of State Marco Rubio was briefed on the Israeli threat intelligence, as well as a subterfuge planned by the Secret Service, and nonetheless opted to board the Legacy Air Force One, which presumably would have been a target for Iran. Another U.S. official familiar with the security discussions also questioned the seriousness of the threat, noting that tens of thousands of Turkish security personnel were incorporated into the NATO summit. Democrats have pushed the administration to provide more clarity on the extraordinary deception operation. I am very curious about the extent to which the Israeli provided intelligence was not only credible, but independently verifiable, Senator Chris Van Hollen, Democrat of Maryland, told the Post. I have no doubt that Iran would like to see the president gone, but this all seems a little fantastical. Pirro, in rare move, convened special grand jury in Washington. The Justice Department has convened a special grand jury in Washington, a rare legal body that officials say could pave the way for federal prosecutors in the nation's capital to investigate some of its biggest and more controversial cases. Unlike a typical grand jury, a special grand jury can release a potentially critical report about the subject of an investigation, even if prosecutors do not find enough evidence to bring the person to trial. D.C.'s special grand jury is to be overseen by Stephen Van der Velden, one of U.S. Attorney Jeanine Pirro's top allies in her office, according to three government officials familiar with the matter, who spoke on the condition of anonymity to discuss a matter that has not been made public. Pirro has relied on Van der Velden to investigate some of her office's most controversial cases, including a probe into then Federal Reserve Chair Jerome H. Powell, and the inquiry into allegations that the D.C. police force purposely skewed its crime statistics. It is unclear what the new special grand jury will be tasked with probing, but those interviewed said it is a notable move, especially given President Donald Trump's interest in prosecuting his adversaries. Special grand juries, on the rare occasions when they are convened, are typically used to pursue investigations of government officials or probe broad conspiracy cases and organized criminal activity. A group of corruption cases that prosecutors deem to be linked could qualify as the latter. Steve Friedland, a law professor at Elon University, said strict procedures govern how special grand juries can be used, but that there is also flexibility. This could be very interesting, Friedland said. Each administration has

the latter. Steve Friedland, a law professor at Elon University, said strict procedures govern how special grand juries can be used, but that there is also flexibility. This could be very interesting, Friedland said. Each administration has its own approach to how it enforces the law and how it uses the tools available to it. The U.S. Attorney's Office in D.C. declined to comment. There is no known recent precedent for a special grand jury in Washington, legal experts said, although they said they could not entirely rule out that one has escaped public notice. They are more common in larger jurisdictions home to more than 4 million people, including in New York and Texas, where federal guidelines says one must always be available, under the belief that organized crime is more common in larger areas. On the state level, Georgia prosecutors convened a special grand jury to investigate alleged interference in the 2020 presidential election by Truman allies in the state. On the federal side, a special grand jury was impaneled in Houston more than 20 years ago to investigate Enron, a powerful energy company that was engulfed in a massive fraud scandal. They are very unusual, said Nikki Cooks, a professor at Roger Williams University with expertise in the grand jury process. Sometimes they can issue a report, which regular grand jury can't do. The convening of a special grand jury name comes as Pirro and top Justice Department officials face pressure to deliver on cases that Trump wants prosecuted. Todd Blanche, Trump's former personal lawyer, was recently confirmed as Attorney General, solidifying his position atop the department. Pirro's record in moving against the administration's perceived enemies has been mixed at best. Her office has failed to successfully prosecute a man accused of throwing a Subway sandwich at a federal agent. Six Democratic lawmakers who released a video advising service members to reject illegal orders, and Powell, whom Trump accused of mishandling a renovation project. Last week, the president suggested Pirro's job was in jeopardy after she dismissed charges against a former Olympian who had been accused of vandalizing the Lincoln Memorial reflecting pool. The officials familiar with the convening of the special grand jury said that prosecutors submitted the paperwork for it before Pirro dropped the reflecting pool-related charges. In general, grand jury proceedings are a secretive part of the legal process in which prosecutors present evidence and juries vote on whether there is evidence to charge someone with a crime. A special grand jury has several unique characteristics. The 23 members focus only on a single case, or a string of cases that prosecutors present as related, instead of juggling a variety of matters like most grand juries. And a special grand jury's ability to issue a report at the end of an investigation sets it apart. That report can name specific individuals even if prosecutors do not find enough evidence to bring the people to trial, as long as the report shows that there is a preponderance of evidence of wrongdoing. That is a significantly lower standard than the guilt beyond a reasonable doubt that is needed to convict someone. Anyone named in a report has the opportunity to testify before the special grand jury and present witnesses for their defense. And according to Cooks, a judge must sign off on the report before it is publicly released, ensuring the report meets the requirements for citing someone by name. It's a very protective scheme. A majority of the grand juries have to decide to issue the report, Cook said. And a special grand jury has to be set up to investigate some criminal wrongdoing. You can't just have one to issue a report. In other ways, special grand juries resemble ordinary ones. To win an indictment, prosecutors must convince a simple majority of the juries that there is a probable cause to believe a crime was committed. Grand jury proceedings also take place in private to protect the privacy of those who are interviewed but not implicated in a crime. The law recognizes that special grand juries are only to be convened in unusual cases. In most jurisdictions, including D.C., they must be requested by the U.S. Attorney General or their designee. Paperwork to establish them must go through the district chief judge,
In Washington's case,

0: That is James E. Boasberg. A special grand jury generally runs for 18 months, although it can wrap up its work sooner, or its tenure can be extended in six-month increments by a judge, with the total time not to exceed 36 months. Pirro has regularly found herself caught between Trump, who has publicly demanded that his adversaries be prosecuted, and the liberal Democrats who live in Washington and populate its legal system. The flashpoint has often been grand juries, whose members in the Trump era have sometimes declined to indict people despite prosecutors urging them to do so, something that traditionally is very unusual. Those people include the six Democratic lawmakers who appeared on the videos about illegal orders, as well as several defendants whom Pirro tried to charge with felonies during last year's federal law enforcement surge. Trump administration set to spend at least $900 million on White House construction. The Trump administration plans to spend at least $900 million for construction projects on the White House grounds, a significantly larger price tag than has been previously reported, and one that would be covered primarily by taxpayers, according to records reviewed by the Washington Post. Instead of securing money directly from Congress, the records show the administration has pieced together funding from other agencies and private donors and directed it to a little-known account that typically holds a few million dollars for routine maintenance of the executive mansion. Confidential contracts and related planning documents indicate that the administration plans to use money in that account for White House modernization projects, the administration's term for President Donald Trump's planned overhaul of the property, at the center of which is a gilded East Wing ballroom. Together, the records reveal, in the greatest detail yet, how the Trump administration has sidestepped Congress and shielded visibility into what would become the most expensive overhaul of the White House in more than 80 years. A federal appeals court struck a blow to Trump's plans on Friday, ruling that the administration needed congressional approval to continue building the East Wing ballroom. Trump vowed to appeal the ruling, which applied only to the ballroom, setting up a Supreme Court battle over the limits of his authority to remake the White House. Congress has exclusive authority to regulate the construction and demolition of White House structures, Judges Patricia A. Millett and Bradley N. Garcia wrote in the accompanying opinion. In the past, administration planning major changes to the White House grounds had done so by submitting budget requests to Congress, receiving appropriations, and directing agencies to seek approvals and hire contractors, according to historians and budget records. The Trump administration has not disclosed the total cost of all planned White House construction or shared details about the sources or original intended purposes of most of the money it has assembled. Trump has repeatedly said that the East Wing Ballroom project would be covered by private donations. The Post previously reported that the projected cost of the East Wing construction alone was $600 million, with half coming from taxpayers. The confidential contracting documents include the cost of upgrades to nearby Lafayette Square, construction of a helipad, a new visitor screening center, and other previously reported projects that would drive the total cost of work on the grounds to at least $927 million. The contracts reviewed by the Post leave open the possibility that the work will not move forward as planned and that the money will not be spent. As of the end of June, administration officials had issued orders for over $100 million of work to be paid from the White House maintenance account, budget office records show. The White House did not answer questions from the Post about the source of all the funding or the total cost of the planned work, but said the money is being spent in a manner consistent with Congress's original intent. President Trump continues to implement long overdue and necessary renovations to beautify the People's House as we celebrate our great nation's 250th anniversary of independence, White House spokesman David Ingle said in a statement. Thanks to the Builder-in-Chief, the White House will be properly glorified and remain in excellent condition for generations to come. Contracts and money for the work are being routed through the executive residence, a White House office with fewer than 100 employees that maintains the president's private home. The office is not subject to rules that require most federal agencies to disclose government records, rendering the contracts confidential. The executive residence, which employs housekeepers, curators, calligraphers, and carpenters, has not previously managed major construction efforts, experts said. In recent years, Congress has appropriated $2.5 million annually to its maintenance account, known as White House Repair and Restoration. Since Trump took office, the administration has directed $875 million to that account, public budget records show. This is incredibly unusual, said Steren Lin-Gonsavage, counsel for Protect Democracy, an advocacy group that is suing the Trump administration for allegedly withholding public information about federal spending. To assemble funding in that account, the White House Budget Office authorized a series of transfers from the U.S. Secret Service and the White House Military Office, totaling $500 million. Planning and budget documents indicate, while an additional $305 million came from private donations. The documents reviewed by the Post show another $70 million directed to that account, but do not identify the source. Most of the $415 million in Secret Service funding was directed to the account in June, after Trump allies on Capitol Hill were unable to pass legislation that would have allocated $400 million to the East Wing and the visitor screening facility. The Secret Service funding was appropriated by Congress in part to recruit and train Secret Service agents. The Post previously reported, raising concerns from members of both parties on Capitol Hill, that the administration was improperly using funds. After his confirmation hearing in June, Hal Duncan, Trump's pick to be deputy budget officer, wrote in response to questions from Senator Gary Peters, Democrat of Michigan, that using the money for White House construction was consistent with the Secret Service's mission because the project includes security enhancements related to the East Wing modernization project, to include structural hardening. Engel, the White House spokesman, told the Post that the ballroom itself would be paid for by $400 million in private donations and that it was appropriate for the Secret Service and the White House Military Office to be involved in providing security infrastructure on the campus. Recent events such as the foiled attack on the historic UFC Freedom 250 event at the White House proves exactly why the East Wing Modernization Project is severely needed for large-scale events, which include drone-proof structures and drone ports, among other critical security enhancements, Engel said. A Secret Service spokesman referred questions to the White House. The Constitution reserves for Congress the power to decide how tax dollars should be spent. The White House Budget Office is permitted to move funds from one account to another for purposes that is consistent with the original appropriation. But experts said the extent to which the Trump administration has relied on such transfers is unusual. If the executive can do anything they want with appropriated funds, then the executive can do anything they want, period, said Joe Carlisle, who serves as associate director of the Office of Management and Budget during the Biden administration and now runs a firm that analyzes federal appropriations data. In scope, Trump's plans rival those of Franklin D. Roosevelt, who oversaw the completion of the East Wing in 1942. Trump's vision dwarfs all White House construction projects since, according to Ed Langle, former chief historian for the White House Historical Association. Roosevelt's successor, Harry S. Truman, carried out what Langle said was the most extensive overhaul of the private residence of the White House, where the president and his family live. At Truman's request, Congress approved around $80 million in today's dollars to refurbish and bolster the structure, which had fallen into disrepair, and established a six-person commission to oversee the work. To fund the most recent major White House construction project, in 2009, the Obama administration requested $376 million over multiple years for electrical upgrades and structural repairs to the East and West Wings. Congress appropriated money over the next several years to fund the work, and it was largely managed by the General Services Administration, which typically oversees government real estate projects. The federal lawsuit, now headed to the Supreme Court, alleges that the Trump administration illegally circumvented Congress when it demolished the East Wing in December. In response, government lawyers argued that the president is permitted by law to spend funds on the care, maintenance, repair, alteration, refurnishing, improvement of the executive mansion. The D.C. Circuit Court disagreed, upholding a lower court decision. Whether or not a massive ballroom should be constructed is for Congress to decide, and it's not a matter for executive self-help, the judges wrote. White House Press Secretary Karoline Leavitt to leave administration. White House Press Secretary Karoline Leavitt will leave the administration at the end of August, one of the most high-profile exits of Trump's second term, with the midterms less than 3 months away. Leavitt, 28, was the youngest press secretary in history and the first to give birth while serving in the role. She has been a loyal advisor to President Donald Trump, who played a highly visible role in his efforts to remake the presidency and erode trust in traditional media reporting, in part through aggressive moves to control which news outlets have access to the White House. In a post on Truth Social on Wednesday, Trump said that Leavitt will leave her role to spend more time with her children. Leavitt gave birth to a girl in May and is also the mother of a 2-year-old boy. Trump said that she would continue to serve as an outside advisor. Karoline will now be one of my top outside advisors and an influential voice within the Republican Party as we work to defy history and conclusively win the midterm elections, Trump wrote. Leavitt said in a lengthy social media post that the job has been the honor and adventure of a lifetime, but she had decided to leave the administration after she returned from maternity leave this summer. The truth is, since returning to the White House after the birth of my daughter, I have felt in my heart that I cannot be the best mom my 2 young children deserve, while devoting the constant time, energy, and attention required of the White House press secretary. And that is why I have ultimately made the bittersweet decision to depart the White House and embark on a new chapter in my life, she wrote. The White House has not announced who will succeed Leavitt. One of her deputies, Abigail Jackson, also left this month, adding to staffing complications. During Leavitt's maternity leave, a rotating cast of cabinet secretaries filled in for occasional press briefings. Leavitt worked as an intern in the first Trump White House. After her college graduation, she was hired in the press shop under Kayleigh McEnany, Trump's fourth press secretary. After Trump's loss in 2020, she worked as communications director for Representative Elise Stefanik, Republican of New York. In 2022, at the age of 25, she launched a bid for Congress in New Hampshire, but lost to Representative Chris Pappas, Democrat. She then began doing TV for Trump's PAC, MAGA, Inc., and rose to become National Press Secretary for Trump's campaign. Leavitt gave birth to her first son on July 10, 2024, at the height of Trump's campaign for the presidency. She returned to work 3 days later, after the president was shot in Butler, Pennsylvania. Once Trump returned to the White House, Leavitt gained widespread notoriety for her rapid-fire briefings, during which she broadcast Trump's messages and spied with reporters on air. She oversaw significant changes to the briefing room and press pool, the rotating group of journalists who cover the president. Early in Trump's second term, she invited influencers and podcasters to join the traditional Washington press corps and started each briefing with a question from the new media seat. The seat was often given to right-wing influencers who openly supported the president. The White House also took over decisions about which journalists could participate in a pool, a responsibility that for decades had been managed by the independent White House Correspondents Association. The White House limited the access of wire services like the Associated Press and Reuters, while granting greater access to pro-Trump outlets and influencers. Leavitt is one of the most frequent surrogates for Trump on cable news, repeatedly appearing on Fox News. On Monday night, she shared on Instagram that she appeared on Fox News' Hannity, a news van in her driveway, after putting her children to bed. In this segment, she attacked the Democratic Party and claimed Trump's policies have made the country more affordable, counter to administration's own inflation reports. In the post about her departure on Wednesday, Leavitt promised to be a vocal advocate for MAGA and the Republican Party in her new role outside the White House. Our country is facing an existential threat from an increasingly extremist Democratic Party that seeks to destroy everything great about America. And I believe it is incumbent upon all of us who care about this country to fight back against that threat, she wrote. My fight is entering a new phase, but it is far from over. Russia releases ailing former Marine imprisoned since 2022. Russia has released a former U.S. Marine it imprisoned in 2022 amid fears he was close to death as it tries to carry favor with the Trump administration over its war in Ukraine. Robert Gilman, 32, was freed from detention for humanitarian reasons. Kirill Dmitriev, the Kremlin's special envoy for talks with the United States, announced Tuesday on X. He is currently on a U.S. plane carrying him from Russia to Washington Dulles' airport. Robert is free, his family wrote on their website. President Donald Trump said Gilman, accompanied by his mother Nancy, would arrive at Joint Base Andrews in Maryland on Tuesday evening. After my discussions with President Vladimir Putin, Russia has agreed to release him, very much on a humanitarian basis, Trump wrote on Truth Social. We appreciate this decision and the fact that Russia asked for no one in return. No exchange took place. The Massachusetts man was arrested in 2022 for allegedly kicking a police officer while drunk during a train journey to Moscow. He was sentenced initially to 4.5 years in a Russian penal colony. Gilman's family says he was violently ill when police encountered him in January 2022. Instead of helping him, the family wrote on its website, police hit him with a baton. He was vomiting and falling, most likely due to a concussion, they wrote, when his leg accidentally hit one of the police officer's shins. The State Department said Gilman's release was not part of an exchange, and the United States made no other concessions. While we appreciate this positive step, we are still seeking the immediate return of all others unjustly detained Americans, including wrongful detainee Stephen Hubbard, Secretary of State Marco Rubio wrote on X. Hubbard, 73, is the oldest of the more than five Americans still held in Russia. A retired English teacher, he was captured in April 2022 by Russian forces in the Ukrainian town of Izium, accused of fighting for Ukraine and sentenced to 6 years and 10 months in prison. Gilman's family had raised alarms about his deteriorating health. I am more afraid for my brother than I have been since this horrible nightmare started, his sister Lexi Hudson said in a statement last week. I'm worried that I may never see him again if the Russians don't release him. I'm worried that he could die. According to Senator Eddie Markey, Democrat of Massachusetts, Gilman had been diagnosed with a dissociative stupor, a condition where he is non-responsive and unable to interact or eat. He was essentially catatonic and also suffered a severe case of pneumonia, Markey said in a statement. We don't yet know the full details of his current condition or the long-term impact on his recovery. Trump and Rubio posted a photo of a gaunt Gilman seated in an airplane, his mother's arm around his shoulder, surrounded by supporters who held an American flag in front of him. Trump, in his Truth Social post, said he had spoken to Gilman, who had one request, a great cheeseburger when he lands. Gilman, who taught English in Poland, was in Russia visiting extended family before taking a new teaching job in Moldova, his family says. While in Russia, they say, he discovered his luggage and passport had been tampered with, and he had to replace missing passport pages before he could travel onward. He was traveling to Moscow to have his passport repaired at the U.S. Embassy, they say, when he was arrested. While Gilman was imprisoned in Voronezh, about 330 miles south of Moscow, his family wrote, he was goaded into additional actions and related charges through forced drugging, provocations, and torture, including forced exercise for 16 hours and 6 months in an extreme punishment cell. His initial sentence was reduced on appeal to 3.5 years. But last year, he was accused of punching prison guards and an investigator. He pleaded guilty and was sentenced to more than 7 years. He appears to be caught up in an attempt to sentence him to the point where his only way out will be inclusion in a future prisoner exchange between U.S. and Russia, his family wrote at the time. On Tuesday, a new message appeared on the website. After 1,666 days in detention, Robert is finally free, they wrote. Thank you for your tireless support of Robert. How mainstream Democrats pulled off a big upset against a Democratic socialist. For weeks, leftists celebrated and establishment Democrats fretted over what seemed increasingly inevitable. Francesca Hong, a state lawmaker and former restaurant owner, was poised to become the first Democratic socialist in decades to win a primary for governor. That came crashing down in the early morning hours Wednesday as Milwaukee County Executive David Crowley, a relative moderate, defied polls to notch a narrow victory in Wisconsin's Democratic race. Supporters and detractors agreed that voters appeared to be increasingly worried over whether Hong could beat GOP nominee Tom Tiffany, a member of the House Freedom Caucus, in a state that voted twice for President Donald Trump. Those questions became especially prominent in the final days of the campaign as Hong tried to explain old social media posts, including one that called for canceling Thanksgiving as a holiday, which were amplified in news accounts and outside ads. Hong failed to run up her vote margins among people in highly educated, upper-middle-class areas, according to a Washington Post analysis, struggling with the same groups who have broken for socialists elsewhere and were probably most sensitive and attuned to an unfavorable news cycle. I didn't think she was electable, said John Friedberg, a 78-year-old retired teacher who was eating breakfast with a group of retirees in the Madison suburb of Middleton on Wednesday. I was troubled by her irresponsible remarks. Alex Brower, a Milwaukee alderman and Democratic socialist, tied such concern to a last-minute scramble from party leaders as they sought a more moderate alternative to Hong and elevated Crowley, who had previously dropped out of the crowded primary. They broke the glass and they pulled the emergency lever here in Wisconsin, said Brower, who canvassed for Hong. He compared the effort by centrist Democrats to their push against Bernie Sanders, the Democratic Socialist senator from Vermont, who won all but one county in Wisconsin in the 2016 Democratic presidential primary, but lost the entire state in the 2020 nominating contest. Hong's defeat was a significant win for the party's more moderate faction, which argued that a growing Democratic Socialist movement would not be able to succeed in a general election in a battleground state. We're not New York, simply, said Bob Wirch, a moderate state senator from Kenosha, where a 50-50 state. While Hong won the younger, more college-educated areas that have favored more progressive candidates and congressional victories across the country, she did so by slim margins, often a percentage point or two. Crowley ran up his numbers in the suburbs with older voters and in less college-educated areas, often winning such counties by 10 or more points. Wirch, who endorsed a third candidate in the primary, said the drumbeat of anti-socialism propaganda on television helped create fear that Hong could not defeat Tiffany, who voted to overturn the results of the 2020 presidential election. Republicans and outside groups pushed heavily to draw attention to Hong's past social media posts. The daughter of South Korean immigrants, Hong posted in 2019 that she felt uncomfortable in a popular fast food restaurant because there were too many old white people who didn't think we spoke English. When CNN's Caitlin Collins asked her last week if she still wanted to cancel Thanksgiving, Hong's response went viral. Thanksgiving is also a time that's incredibly painful for many people in our communities, she said. And so I think there, I want to make sure that people understood that there are multiple views, but views can evolve. The Democratic Socialists of America, which also backed Hong, has leveraged strong grassroots canvassing efforts this summer to push its members to primary wins across liberal cities such as Philadelphia, Denver, New York, and Detroit. Other progressive candidates such as Abdul El-Sayed, who won a narrow primary victory last week in Michigan's U.S. Senate race, have relied on their charisma and bold-faced endorsements to win those races with similar policy platforms. Man, that guy was very impressive. Words said of El Sayed Hong. Hong, on the other hand, was more of a symbol and a good representative, but not a good communicator. Hong received nods from Representative Ihan Omar, Democrat of Minnesota, and several progressive advocacy groups that was not endorsed by prominent socialist politicians, such as Representative Alexandria Ocasio-Cortez, Democrat of New York, or Sanders. The DSA, or it has another, as it has in other races, leveraged its youthful volunteers to knock on tens of thousands of doors on Hong's behalf. Yet the tide around Hong could not lift her cash-strapped campaign. She did not run a single ad on TV. Compared with El Sayed, Hong especially struggled in middle-income areas and in very college-educated counties. She held her own in rural areas, but not enough to overcome Crowley's advantage in the suburbs and among counties with fewer young voters. What we saw in the last week of the campaign was a lot of fear-based attacks on Francesca's electability, said State Assembly member Ryan Clancy, a Democrat socialist from Milwaukee, who said he knocked on nearly 10,000 doors for Hong. Voters were choosing fear. Even in Wisconsin, which had the narrowest split in 2024's presidential election results, the primary race presented something of a roller coaster. Crowley suspended his campaign in early July as he saw a shrinking lane and other more moderate candidates surging. He endorsed Lieutenant Governor Sarah Rodriguez. But in a little over a week later, Rodriguez left the race amid a campaign finance scandal. Mandela Barnes, her predecessor, also bowed out at the end of the month. Crowley jumped back in weeks before Election Day with a last-minute endorsement from outgoing Governor Tony Evers, who cast doubt on Hong's electability. The desperation in the last 2 weeks about stopping Fran was at a fever pitch, said Brian Schimming, the Wisconsin GOP State Party chair. Crowley grew up in poverty. His parents struggled with drug addiction, and he was evicted 3 times before he graduated high school, but quickly got involved in community organizing and local and state politics. He served in the state legislature for 3 years before becoming the youngest person elected to lead Milwaukee County, the state's largest, and graduated from college during his first term after dropping out at 19. If elected, Crowley would be Wisconsin's first black governor. Crowley performed well with groups that are traditionally less progressive in Democratic primaries, and Hong won in her strong areas by only a few points. At Hong's election night party in Madison on Tuesday, hundreds of supporters crammed into a music hall to watch results and drink beer as songs by Prince, David Bowie, and Madonna blared on the loudspeakers. They waved hand-drawn signs, booed televised images of Trump, and cheered as dwindling bits of positive news blared on television screens. Hong thanked them in an 11:20 p.m. speech that urged unity and sent them home, hours before the race was called for her opponent. The next morning at breakfast in Middleton, some of those who sat with Friedberg characterized Hong's performance as an important sign for the state and the country. What amazes me is her view are so counter to what I think is electable and what I think normal people think about. And she got a ton of votes, said Terry Donnelly, 75, a retired dentist. Severe malnutrition in Somalia is surging after U.S. cuts, aid groups say. Hospital admissions for severe malnutrition in Somalian displacement camps have surged 83% compared with last year, Doctors Without Borders reported Tuesday, as the African country weathers drought and aid cuts from the United States and other donors. 47% of children in the camps in Baidoa and southwestern Somalia were malnourished, the aid group, also known as MSF, its initials in French, found in a survey last month. And more than 100 children died at a group's hospital there in the first half of the year, MSF health advisor Mitchell Sangma said. In spite of all our medical treatment, in spite of our efforts to increase our team, to increase care, unfortunately, we have also seen the increasing number of deaths, Sangma told the Washington Post. We suspect that there are more deaths in the community, which we cannot confirm. The Trump administration has cut virtually all aid to Somalia, ranked the fourth poorest country by the World Population Review. In 2023, Somalia received $1.18 billion in U.S. aid. The State Department suspended all assistance to the Somalian government in January after accusing it of seizing more than 83 tons of food aid and destroying a U.S.-funded World Food Program warehouse. The Trump administration has a zero-tolerance policy for waste, theft, and division of life-saving assistance, the department said at the time. Any resumption of assistance will be dependent upon the Somali federal government taking accountability for its unacceptable actions and taking appropriate remedial steps. Somalia officials denied the allegations. The country's health system is largely dependent on foreign assistance. The U.S. has historically been among the most important donors, but European Union and other humanitarian funding is also down. Through May, the $852 million UN humanitarian needs and response plan for the country, already cut by 40% from 2025, was just 20% funded, the Office for the Coordination of Humanitarian Affairs reported. 6 million people were facing high levels of acute food insecurity, including 1.9 million in emergency conditions, the OCHA reported. And the 1.88 million children were expected to need treatment for acute malnutrition. What we are seeing is shocking and far beyond the threshold of an extremely critical emergency, MSF project coordinator Alara Ali said. What is equally shocking is the lack of urgency from donors who continue to downscale and withdraw support from Somalia. 22,000 children were enrolled in MSF nutrition programs in the first 6 months of the year, Sangmar said, and nearly 3,000 severely malnutritioned children with medical complications were admitted to the group's Bay Regional Hospital in Bajoa. We started this year with 15-bed capacity to manage malnutrition cases, malnourished children, but then over the months we kept on increasing from 50 to 70, 70 to 100, 100 to 120, he said. At the peak, we had to convert part of the office to attend to patients' wards. The economically fragile country, scarred by years of instability and displacement, is suffering a drought that has caused crop failures and livestock death. The consequences of the cuts are becoming more visible now and will get worse in the coming years, Sangmar said. But the gaps we already see. As high prices persist, some Americans are cutting back on spending. As the war in Iran barrels toward the six-month mark, many Americans are growing weary of persistent inflation and high prices at the pump. While many still hope for relief, they are starting to think about tightening their belts. Consumers still haven't slashed spending dramatically. Overall, spending remains resilient in the face of elevated inflation, which cooled slightly to 3.4% in the year ending in July, according to data released Wednesday. Still, in interviews, families across the country say they are looking for ways to keep their budgets in check, including by curbing gas usage, eating cheaper meals, and taking on DIY projects that once would have outsourced. It absolutely still makes sense to pay for some things, but you just have to be a lot more deliberate, said Lydia Royce, a 38-year-old mother of two in Norman, Oklahoma, who works in financial tech. Royce said she's privileged. Her family isn't worried about paying their mortgage or filling up their cars, but she also wants to be able to retire one day, so she's cutting back where she can. For now, that means choosing less expensive extracurriculars for the kids, stretching out her salon appointments, and learning to install a French drain herself instead of hiring an expensive landscaping team. In Chattanooga, Tennessee, 43-year-old Sarah Bailey said her family has switched from seafood to cheaper proteins for dinner, lately often pork. She's drinking filtered water instead of spring water, and she's being mindful about driving, planning purposeful, fuel-conscious routes on days full of work, errands, and kid-related activities. I'm just moving through life a bit differently, said Bailey, a drug and alcohol counselor and author. The same is true for Donnie Plumley, 55, a nurse in Huntington, West Virginia. He and his wife rarely eat at restaurants anymore, he said. They grow vegetables in raised beds and occasionally buy whole steer in bulk to save on groceries. Plumlee also equips his house with solar panels and conducts a penny-saving meal prep each week. "We're making a lot of little changes," he said. "We have to seriously consider each thing because there's just less money." This quiet economizing has yet to show up in national data. Consumer spending ticked up slightly in June as people's purchases continued to defy high prices. Some of the increase is simply because gas, groceries, and other necessities cost more. But spending data from at least two major banks also showed discretionary spending is solid, with consumers finding ways to afford extras despite rising prices. Mark Zandi, chief economist at Moody's Analytics, said wealthy Americans benefiting from a strong stock market are contributing heavily to the overall economic picture, even as the less well-off are feeling the strain. "The well-to-do are still driving the train," Zandi said. "And even middle-class Americans are still reluctant to make big adjustments," said Diane Swank, chief economist at KPMG. "It's not just that consumers will resist with everything in their power reductions in their standard of living, but they resist a reduction at the pace at which they accumulate stuff," Swank said. She added, "Even if they're able to keep spending going, it's not as easy, and you're not getting as many things as you once did." Those cracks are starting to show. In the Federal Reserve's most recent beige book, a report released in July that includes anecdotal evidence of economic conditions around the country, several Fed districts reported people seeking out more affordable alternatives and cutting discretionary spending. Meanwhile, the larger-than-usual tax refunds that helped prop up spending this spring are now gone for most families. In June, the personal savings rate, which measures how much of their disposable income people dedicate to savings, dipped to 2.7%, the lowest level in 4 years. That's where Chase Johnson, a 38-year-old insurance sales operations manager in Maxwell, Iowa, is feeling the pinch. He said he and his wife haven't cut back on everyday purchases or vacations, but they expect to save about 10% less this year. "We're not going to quit living because prices are going up," Johnson said. "The economy is the economy. We're going to make it work either way." But many metrics, the U.S. economy is stable, if not inspiring. Overall growth was somewhat sluggish in the second quarter, slowing to a 1.5% pace. But the unemployment rate remains low, and wages are still growing, though a Washington Post analysis found paychecks are stagnant compared to a year ago, when inflation is taken into account. New data from the Bank of America Institute shows consumers remain solid financially, and that the gap between higher income and middle and lower income group spending and wage growth is narrowing. Still, many Americans feel that the economy isn't working for them. Multiple polls showing a decline in consumer confidence, and the cost of living has dominated campaign rhetoric and the run-up to this fall's midterm elections, with even some Republicans joining the chorus of online complaints about a viral $20 burrito. "As the war drags on," Zandi said, "people might finally have to spend down savings or rack up more debt, which would eventually lead to sagging consumer spending. But as long as the labor market remains steady," he said, "it's unlikely people will pull back too far." And for now, consumers at all income levels are navigating higher prices well. "Still spending on extras," said Michelle Meyer, chief economist at MasterCard. "Higher income families have been able to spend faster, but across the board, the stable labor market has propped people up." "There's a lot of uncertainty," she said, "but uncertainty is also our new normal." Next, opinion from the Washington Post editorial boy. Inflation is still too high. Kevin Warsh has been saying the right things about tackling inflation. He needs to act soon. The inflation rate slowing to 3.4% in July is a move in the right direction, but should not reduce the Federal Reserve's sense of urgency to bring prices under control. Inflation remains 70% above the central bank's inflation target of 2%. Fed Chair Kevin Warsh has conveyed seriousness about what he correctly calls a tax on the American people and businesses. Talk will soon need to turn into action. Warsh got the family fight he asked for at last month's meeting of the Federal Open Market Committee, as three members voted to increase interest rates by a quarter point. The majority of members voted to hold rates steady. But inflation has been above the bank's target for 64 consecutive months. July's headline inflation rate of 3.4%, announced Wednesday, was down from June's 3.5%. Core inflation, which excludes food and energy prices, rose by 2.5% year over year in June, just below 2.6% the previous year. Oil prices fell last month as a result of cautious yet hopeful indicators that the Strait of Hormuz, which is responsible for 20% of the world's oil flow, will reopen sooner rather than later. But negotiations with Iran are deadlocked. Even before President Donald Trump started the war in February, inflation was unacceptably above target. Despite a weaker-than-expected jobs report in July, which showed that the economy lost 23,000 jobs, the U.S. economy is still roughly at full employment, with an unemployment rate of 4.1%. This gives the Fed space to focus on its number one objective, as Warsh calls it, to get monetary policy right. Despite phone calls with the president, Warsh insists he will operate independently of the White House. Next month's FOMC meeting will be a good time to demonstrate that. Also from the editorial board, the wisdom of the cheeseheads. Democrats can give thanks to Wisconsin voters as the party battled DSA mania. Wisconsin races are notoriously close, but Tuesday's Democratic primary for governor was too close for comfort. Milwaukee County Executive David Crowley beat zany socialist Francesca Hong by about 3,800 votes out of 792,000 ballots cast. Hong led by more than 20 points in polling 2 weeks ago, but the gap tightened as normal Democrats rallied behind the electable moderate. Crowley's come-from-behind win was attributable to the wisdom of Democrats who are older, African-American, and live in rural areas. They will continue to be the bulwark against a left that is rooted in university towns and fueled by younger, over-credentialed activists who resent that they don't have the same opportunities their parents had. The narrative of this primary season has been the ascendancy of the Democratic Socialists of America. But Wisconsin underscores how the DSA's fringe ideas and candidates can still be defeated if the Democratic establishment offers an alternative and shows backbone. That's what outgoing Democratic Governor Tony Evers did in Wisconsin. He sounded the alarm that Hong would lose in the general election to Tom Tiffany, a GOP congressman. Crowley is now the favorite in the fall. The DSA's victories have almost entirely come in solidly blue bastions, from the mayor's race in D.C. to congressional primaries in Denver and New York City. Abdul El-Sayed is an acolyte of Democratic Socialist Bernie Sanders, but he is not affiliated with the DSA. Like Hong, El-Sayed significantly underperformed pre-election polling in the Michigan Democratic primary last week, but he eked out a win. Partly that's because El-Sayed is much smoother and more charismatic than Hong. She gave bumbling answers during the final debate and struggled to explain away bizarre social media posts. Asked about a 2020 tweet, cancel Thanksgiving, she said last week that it's now her favorite holiday. Hong was such a flawed candidate that Democrats on the party's governing wing would be foolish to read too much into Tuesday's results. They continue to face spirited challenges from emboldened radicals who remain determined to take over the party and pick the presidential nominee in 2028. Trying to accommodate the DSA and co-opt the energy of its activists won't work any better for Democrats than it did for the Republican establishment when Donald Trump came down the golden escalator. And with that, we end today's reading of the Washington Post. Thank you for listening.
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0: Hello, this is Yvonne Mastromano, President and CEO at Virginia Voice. Is it just me, or has summer blazed by at the speed of, well, summer? Before we know it, it will be time to rake the leaves, and we'll feel a bit of chill in the air. So it must also be time for the Virginia Voice Fall Fundraiser. 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
2: Hello, everyone, and welcome to the reading of Science Today. I'm Alan Corbett, volunteer reader for Virginia Voice, and today we are going to start with this article entitled NASA Races to Save Swift Telescope from Falling Back to Earth with Daring Rescue Mission. And this is written by Marcia Dunn for AP. NASA is racing to save an aging telescope from falling back to Earth with a daring rescue mission. The $30 million salvage operations gets underway as soon as this week with the planned launch of a robotic lifesaver. NASA hired startup Catalyst Space Technology to boost the Swift Observatory to a higher orbit, where it can continue hunting for some of the universe's biggest explosions. A three-armed spacecraft built by Catalyst will chase after Swift once it takes off from an atoll in the Pacific's Marshall Islands, aboard an airplane-launched Pegasus rocket. Liftoff could occur as early as Tuesday. Scanning the cosmos since its launch in 2004, Swift has been sinking faster and faster because of recent intense solar activity. It needs to get to a higher, more stable orbit as soon as possible just to survive. Like Swift, Hubble is losing altitude as the sun erupts with one flare after another. Catalyst-based CEO Gan-hee Lee says his company's next-generation robot, still in development, could save the day for the much bigger Hubble in a couple of years. Only China has attempted a mission like this, the upcoming one, successfully boosting a satellite into a higher graveyard orbit 4 years ago. This is the first American space robot to go up and do anything like this, Lee told the Associated Press. NASA has all these big senior observatories. All of them can benefit from a service like this. So what we're proving with this mission is This is a new play in the playbook that is available. It will take Catalyst's autonomous spacecraft named Link about a month to rendezvous with Swift and catch it, and another couple of months to raise its orbit from the current 224 miles to the desired 373 miles. The 1.6 ton Gamma Ray Observatory must be above 185 miles for the rescue to work. It's expected to reach that point of no return in October, according to latest estimates. Roughly the size of a small kitchen refrigerator with a 40-foot solar wingspan, Link sports three arms with a reach of just over 3 feet. Each arm has two finger-like pinches, grippers, that resemble the hands of a Lego minifigure. If all goes well, Swift could be back in business by September, according to Lee. Worth millions of dollars, Swift was never designed to be repaired, let alone retrieved by hands, human or otherwise. And that's what makes this so challenging, according to company officials who stress there is no guarantee it will work. NASA signed a contract with Catalyst last September with only two requests. It has to be a rush job, but please don't make things worse. 9 months later, the company is ready to rumble. I have to be honest, no one thought it was going to be possible. No one thought we would get as far as we've already gotten, says Sean Domagah-Goldman, NASA's astrophysics director. NASA has bought a little bit more time for Swift, turning off all scientific instruments to slow its descent. Observations ceased in February. NASA's science mission chief, Nikki Fox, said it was certainly worth the effort. If we let Swift re-enter, we would lose that telescope. We would lose a lot of capability, she said. We don't currently have the budget to build another one to replace that. While everything cannot be saved in space, Swift is special, says Domagah-Goldman. True to its name, Swift is designed to pivot quickly to capture late-breaking astronomical events such as gamma ray bursts and exploding stars. With more discoveries expected by the Webb Space Telescope and soon to launch Roman Space Telescope, Swift, if saved, would be busier than ever as NASA's first responder. Catalyst sees Swift as the jumping-off point for a new repair business in space. The company's next-generation robotic rescuer, scheduled to fly next year, will tackle satellites as high as 22,300 miles up. Lee envisions hundreds of robots in orbit one day, not only fixing and hoisting satellites, but also refueling them and building solar farms, data centers, and other platforms. 36-year-old Hubble, which received repeated servicings by spacewalking astronauts during the shuttle era, could follow in 2028 with a life-extending Catalyst boost. It is a national treasure, Fox says. People love Hubble. The Associated Press Health and Science Department received support from the Howard Hughes Medical Institute's Department of Science Education and the Robert Wood Johnson Foundation. The AP is solely responsible for all the content. And that was the article entitled, NASA Races to Save Swift Telescope from falling back to Earth with daring rescue mission. And this is written by Marcia Dunn for the AP. Our next article is going to come from our old friend, the Scientific American. And we're going to do the article entitled Journey to Titan. Inside NASA's Dragonfly mission to Saturn's largest moon, and this is written by Phil Plait for the Scientific American. In 2034, NASA scientists will be flying around Titan. Remotely, of course, Titan, Saturn's largest moon, is more than a billion kilometers away from Earth, a journey no human can yet make. It's also deathly cold, being so far from the sun. But our robotic proxies can endure the chill and make the trip, and, as it happens, we humans are getting pretty good at

yet make. It's also deathly cold, being so far from the sun. But our robotic proxies can endure the chill and make the trip, and, as it happens, we humans are getting pretty good at making these machines. Still, even compared with the astounding missions that we've already launched to explore other worlds, this one, called Dragonfly, is massively ambitious. The spacecraft is not a lander or a rover, it's a helicopter, or more accurately, an octocopter, with four pairs of spinning blades to take it aloft and let it sail the giant moon's frigid air. Powered and warmed by a nuclear battery, it will explore Titan for a nominal 3-year mission, examining its brutally cold surface and atmosphere. It will even look for signs of extraterrestrial life, or at least its precursors. Ambitious may be too small a word for Dragonfly. Titan is a world well worth our attention. At roughly 5150 kilometers wide, it's the solar system's second largest moon. Jupiter's Ganymede is just slightly larger, and it's bigger than Mercury. Sans Saturn, we might be tempted to call Titan a planet on its own. It's the only moon known to have a dense atmosphere with a surface pressure about 1.5 times that of Earth's. And much like Earth's atmosphere, Titan's air is mostly nitrogen, albeit with small and distinctly unearthly amounts of methane and hydrogen. The moon's cryogenic cold is what really makes it alien. Titan's surface temperature is about a minus 180 degrees Celsius, so it's a bit chillier than home. And that is so cold, in fact, that water there is as solid as granite here on Earth. Yet, incredibly, there is liquid on Titan's surface. Not water, though. NASA's Cassini orbiter discovered lakes of liquid methane and ethane, some bigger than Lake Superior, near Titan's poles. Titan has a methane cycle. Liquid methane evaporates from the lakes, wafts up into the surrounding highlands, and then precipitates as snow or rain, which then melts and flows back to the lakes and in rivers. This process is hauntingly similar to the water cycle that is so critical for life here on our own warm planet. Methane and ethane are carbon-based molecules, which raises a big question. Could life exist on Titan? Well, not only that, but there is also some evidence of liquid water deep beneath its surface, as is the case for many other outer moons. It may just be isolated pockets of water amid a huge shell of slush and ice. But the potential for life there is still a possibility worth further investigation. It's almost as if Titan is calling for us to investigate it. It's a tempting target for planetary scientists. But like most endeavors worth pursuing, it's also a difficult one. We've gone there before, though. It can be done. Cassini's amazing European Space Agency built Huygens probe landed on Titan in 2005.
but it

was rather small and had a limited ability and limited lifespan. Repeating the Huygens on a grander scale would be better, but not optimal. Like on Earth, conditions on Titans change rapidly over distance, and it would be a shame and a waste of significant effort to just plop down in one spot and hope for the best. A rover would be even better, but ground truth for Titan's terrain is hazy at best, and any number of plausible pitfalls could all too easily ensnare any vehicle trying to trundle around on the surface. And that leaves only one option, flight, which may sound ridiculous at first. Flying above an alien moon more than a billion kilometers away. But it does make sense. The atmosphere there is actually thicker than Earth's, providing more lift, and the gravity on Titan is only about 14% of our planet's, making it easier to get off the ground. So why not? The brilliant team behind Dragonfly has taken all this into account. The drone is not small. Its main body is about 4 meters long and 1 meter wide, thicker than a family sedan, but about as long. It has a mass of 875 kilograms, so it weighs nearly a ton on Earth, but much less on Titan. It's equipped with 4 1.35 meter wide rotors, one at each corner, each with 2 vertically stacked, counter-rotating blades to increase lift and reduce torque. It has multiple scientific instruments on board, including a mineral mapper, a mass spectrometer to get detailed analysis of the chemistry on the surface, with a drill to get samples, an atmospheric meteorological device, and, of course, a camera. All of them will be powered by a multi-mission radioisotope thermoelectric generator that converts the heat of decaying plutonium into electricity. This approach is commonly used on deep space missions. It powered the Curiosity and Perseverance rovers, for example. Getting there is only half the challenge. Launch is planned for July 2028, and Dragonfly will cruise for 6 years, plying the empty vastness between the two worlds. When it reaches Titan, the real drama will begin. Its entry into the atmosphere and descent will be similar to the 7 minutes of terror experienced by the Mars rovers. Dragonfly will ram through the atmosphere protected by a heat shield, which will be ejected after slowing the spacecraft enough that parachutes can take over. When it is still a little bit more than a kilometer above Titan, the octocopter will take over, making a powered landing on the surface. It will use radar and LIDAR to choose its site autonomously. The targeted spot, called Shangri-La, is a region of sand dunes near the equator in the southern hemisphere of Titan. Shangri-La's sand isn't made of silicates like that on Earth. Instead, it's most like grains of frozen hydrocarbons. A series of flights are planned, including into a large nearby impact crater called Selk, S-E-L-K. There the craft could sample material excavated from the subsurface by the ancient impact,
giving scientists deeper insights into the hotly debated origin and inner structure of the moon. Dragonfly won't be near those methane lakes, unfortunately, but there is still much to see on this frozen world. With so much carbon-based chemistry going on, it's possible Titan cooked up at least the precursors for life. If some kind of biology did get a pseudo-opetal hold there, it would certainly be very different from Earth's. And even if the moon proved lifeless, we'd become more confident that there's more to life than just cryogenic organic chemistry. As a scientist, I'm excited by all of these possibilities, and I believe they will be realized in time. But as a human being, I'm mostly looking forward to the immediate imaging that we would get from Dragonfly. Titan is a whole world, vast and diverse and weird. And I want to see it for myself, even if it's through the eyes of a nuclear-powered, 8-bladed, 1-ton flying cyber science laboratory, sending that information a billion kilometers across our solar system. And that was the article entitled Journey to Titan. This was written by Philip Plate for the Scientific American. And for the next story, we are going to stick with the Scientific American with the article entitled City Flitters. Spotted lanternfly's love of cities may be the secret to their invasive success. Cities, by their nature, are hotspots for invasive species. All the coming and goings mean that countless newbie plants and animals regularly face the gamble of natural selection. Most newcomers fade out or establish only a small population, but every so often, a species explodes on the scene and becomes problematic. Perhaps no species has made quite as splashy an entrance as the spotted lanternfly, which in the past decade has stormed mid-Atlantic cities in massive flurries of polka-dotted wings. Although they are more an economic threat in the countryside, where they are particularly damaging to grapevines, new research shows it's likely not a coincidence they're succeeding at city life, too. For Kristen Winchell, an evolutionary ecologist at New York University, the spotted lanternfly's arrival in New York City in July 2020 was serendipitous. She wanted to test a hypothesis called an anthropogenically induced adaptation to invade. The idea that landscapes that humans have reshaped worldwide, cities being the most extreme examples, are ecologically more like one another than natural ecosystems are. So, species adapted to local urban areas may more easily invade a distant one. Spotted lanternflies seemed a plausible example. In the U.S., they were first detected about an hour's drive from downtown Philadelphia in 2014, and today their spread tracks the web of cities in Greensboro, North Carolina, to as far north as Boston and as far west as Detroit, with sightings scattered as far as Chicago, Cincinnati, Nashville, and Atlanta. Winchell and her colleagues gathered spotted lanternflies from across
the invaded territory, as well as from urban and rural locations in their native Shanghai, and dug into the animal's genes. They confirmed that the U.S. population of the bug stems from a single introduction, as researchers had expected, when created a distinctive bottleneck in the species' genetic diversity. The details were reported in the Proceedings of the Royal Society B. More intriguing, the scientists detected the signatures of two previous bottlenecks in the population that went on to spread in the U.S., one about a decade earlier, likely triggered by the lanternfly's original invasion of South Korea, and another about 170 years ago. This older bottleneck coincided with Shanghai's urbanization. Moreover, the researchers found key genes related to the toxins in the modern Shanghai lanternfly collected in urban areas, but not in those from natural forests. The genes might have helped the bugs develop a foothold in urban environments long before any arrived in the United States. The fact that they landed in the largest contiguous metropolitan region in the U.S. was probably really important to their rapid spread, says Winchell. If you get on a train in Baltimore and take that up to Boston, there are many, many places along the way where you could hop off and you're going to still be in a city, she adds. If it gives you them a lot more opportunities to disperse into habitats that they are adapted to already. Other research has shown that in the U.S., urban spotted lanternflies are growing larger than rural ones, meaning they're potentially able to travel farther on relatively larger energy stores, produce more offspring, or better withstand hot temperatures, suggesting their evolution is continuing apace. The spotted lanternfly story is a warning that biologists need to pay attention to what's happening in cities and other places heavily shaped by humans before an invasion starts, says Julie Urban, an evolutionary biologist at Penn State University, who was not involved in this analysis. Urban, who specializes in the broader group of plant hoppers to which the spotted lanternfly belongs, is one of the few in the United States who knew about the insects before they arrived. The more than 12,000 described species of plant hoppers worldwide offer stunning biological oddities. Some grow a cluster of tail-like wax spikes out of their rears. Others have heads shaped like a cashew nut or a shrew's long button-tipped nose. The spotted lanternfly's strangest trait may be that females can somehow rearrange their internal anatomy to pass their microbiome on to their eggs, Urban says. In the wild, plant hoppers are usually hard to find, even in hot spots. Urban says you may find them only a few individuals of a few species. That's hard to imagine now in cities where the spotted lanternfly has really spread its wings and crowds of adult lanternflies are unmissable. Urban has spent more than a decade watching the insects skyrocket to fame. It's been very strange, but I think that's why I feel the sense of obligation to help, she says. This is my first invasive.
The cities being hardest hit by the spotted lanternflies can't make the same claim. Take New York City, which is only a few years into hosting the bugs. A decade before, a different invasive insect landed in the Big Apple, nicknamed the Manhattan ant, before eventually being identified as the European Lasius imagnatus. The ant now lays claim to 3 in every 4 ant colonies in the city, says Ellen Van Willenberg, a behavioral ecologist at Fordham University. The Manhattan ant moves fast, climbs high, and can tolerate the hot city streets, all of which have let it outcompete the city's native ants, without most of the city's human residents even realizing. They don't get any attention because no one cares about ants, says Van Willenberg. Even scientists aren't keeping up, with only a handful of papers examining the species, compared with dozens about spotted lanternflies in the United States. Spotted lanternflies' celebrity status, then, might turn out to be a boon for the science of invasive species, particularly in cities, Winchell says. I think it could become a model system for really understanding how invasions proceed over time, how they become endemic, and how they interact with the native environments. And that was the article entitled City Flitters. And this was written by Megan Bartels for the Scientific American. And next, we are going to move over to Discover Magazine with this article entitled Science-Minded Travel, Remembering Tulum. Now part of a tourist paradise, Tulum remains a symbol of a once vibrant and powerful civilization that faced a changing climate. What is Tulum known for? Anyone who's ever heard of the place knows it as a buzzy resort, the trendier alternative to Cancun, which is 80 miles north, and for the past few decades, a popular and crowded destination for foodies, influencers, and tourists in general. But ancient people were settled in the area of Tulum long before it was cool. According to a 2020 study in PLOS One, skeletal remains found in nearby cenotes or sinkholes and underwater cave systems indicate that the area was populated by indigenous people at least 10,000 years ago. More recently, around 1,500 years ago, it was there on the Caribbean coast of Mexico's Yucatan Peninsula that the ancient Maya built a city unlike any other. They called it Zama, Z-A-M-A, which means sunrise or dawn. Appropriate for a city facing east across a sweep of glittering sea. Situated in a protected zone just a few miles from the modern city of Tulum, the archaeological site, once ignored and neglected, now has become one of the top Maya destinations in Mexico. While there may be bigger Maya settlements or sites with more impressive structures, Chichen Itza, for example, or nearly Coba, Tulum was nevertheless an important city
and believed to be the last great settlement built by the Maya. Its location wasn't chosen just to enjoy the sunrise or catch the breeze off the Caribbean. Tulum was a port, one of the only known cities that the Maya built on the coast. Historians and archaeologists note that Tulum was a significant hub of trade for the land and sea, dealing in such valuable resources as jade and obsidian, as well as textiles, ceramics, and other commodities. For its size and location, Tulum was exceedingly well fortified. It's estimated that the building of the city began sometime in the 6th century during what is known as the Classic Period of the Maya. Even today, it's obvious to the most casual observer and visitor that the careful and strategic construction of Tulum took a long time. While one side faced the sea and so was protected by steep cliffs, the rest of the city was bounded by stone walls that were particularly thick, up to 26 feet and as much as 16 feet tall in some places, according to a 2018 study in Proster. If you were dealing in luxury trade goods, it made sense to protect them, but many archaeologists have concluded that the walls were more than a preventive measure against theft and raids, also serving as a barrier between social classes. Apparently, only the ruling and religious elite resided within the city walls, while commoners lived outside. Tulum reached its peak around the 13th and 14th centuries. Visitors at that time would have seen a vibrant city with buildings painted in bright hues. One of the site's most compelling structures, the Temple of the Frescoes, still feature evidence of carved deities and murals depicting scenes derived from Mayan culture and mythology. If social media influencers had existed back then, they would have had a field day taking selfies. The port city continued to thrive for another century or two. Then, in 1518, a very different kind of influencer arrived in the Yucatan, the conquistadors. And they weren't exactly tourists. They were there to stay. In short order, disease, conflict, and other depredations of colonization helped to wipe out the Mayan civilization as we and they would know it. Tulum's thick walls ultimately offered little defense. The fortified port became a ghost town by the end of the 16th century. In the mid-19th century, English explorer Frederick Catherwood and American diplomat John Lloyd Stephens traveled throughout the Yucatan, writing an influential book that would introduce much of the Western world to Mayan culture. In 1841, they saw the ruins of ancient Zama for the first time. Impressed by the thick barriers surrounding the settlement, they marveled at the site, whose name means wall or fence in the Mayan language. And still, the ancient city was off the beaten path for the next 150 years. However, the rise of Cancun in the 1970s and the overall development of what would become the Riviera Maya region over the next 20 years all but assured that Tulum would once again regain prominence in the region. In the mid-20th century, the population of Tulum was estimated in the hundreds.
by the turn of the century, the population had risen to the thousands. By 2020, Tulum and its surrounding area had more than 46,000 permanent residents. But that is still a tiny number compared to the droves of visitors that descend on the area today. While many of the tourists may confine themselves to the resort zone, the Tulum ruins are still one of the most popular archaeological sites in Mexico. In 2025 alone, more than 1 million people visited the archaeological site, according to Mexico's National Institute of Anthropology and History. Thankfully, the government has taken some steps to preserve the ruins from being trampled to death by so many modern explorers, and that word is in quotes. Where once visitors could clamber up atop and even with some of the still standing ruins, today the most sensitive areas are restricted. But the ancient port city is still worth a look. Whether it's to marvel at the architecture and artistry of a civilization long gone, or to bask in the sunrise and Caribbean breezes of a unique settlement whose charm and mystery have once again made it the crossroads of commerce. And there's a side article that we're going to read also, entitled The Maya Collapse. In many ways, the Maya lived like the people in other past and even modern-day societies. They used nearby resources like limestone and chert to construct their cities and homes, engaged in sports, enjoyed diets rich in corn. The Maya have been celebrated for their stunning architecture, realistic artistic expressions, and advanced understanding of astronomy and mathematics. For hundreds of years, they thrived in cities located in and around present-day Guatemala. Then, during a period starting in the 8th and 9th centuries, they began abandoning many of their southern sites, moving so abruptly that they left unfinished construction projects and inscriptions in their wake. This period, known as the Classic Maya Collapse, continues to fascinate archaeologists and non-archaeologists alike. The overwhelming information was that there was climate instability, says Charles Golden, anthropology professor at Brandeis University. Whether we want to call it a drought or instability, something was happening. Golden, an archaeologist who closely studied the Maya since 1993, says it wasn't climate alone that led to the so-called collapse. Social and political issues, such as loss of trust in government, might have also played a role, along with issues of succession for rulers. You just have these mounting problems, and at some point, it began to break down, Golden says. Timothy Beach, a geoarchaeologist at the University of Texas at Austin, who specializes in the Maya and in tropical ecosystems interactions, says that the Maya dealt with a seasonal drought every year, in part because many of their settlements were too far removed from perennial water sources. The Maya addressed this by constructing things like dams and reservoirs to manage the water and soil, which mostly worked well for many years. However, droughts occurring between 800 and 1100 were of a larger scale. As the droughts occurred and great cities lost populations, trade routes shifted, Beach says. The continued droughts moved the momentum of trade to coastal routes and places with perennial
water supplies. During this period, the Maya dispersed. Many settled in Mexico's Yucatan Peninsula, where several sites, including Chichen Itza and Tulum, would flourish in the centuries that followed. Others spread throughout Central America, landing in Belize, Honduras, and El Salvador, among other places. Archaeologists often refer to the civilization's collapse in quotes because much of the population continued life elsewhere. There are more than 6 million Maya people living throughout the region today. There are still so many Maya people across the landscape, and to an extent, they maybe don't get to be included in the history or don't know a lot about their own history, says Holly Lincoln, who has spent several field seasons working with the Maya Research Program in Belize. Researchers see the parallels between the environmental impacts that affected the Maya and the issues that we face with climate change today. Perhaps the world would be a better place if we learned from the ancient Maya's failures as well as their successes. You would hope that when you see this happening in history, especially with big populations like the ancient Maya, that we might learn something, Lincoln says. And that whole thing put together was Remembering Tulum. And this was written by Karina Waldenberg for Discover Magazine. And next, we are going to turn to The Economist, and we're going to start with this article, Why the OpenAI Escape is the Most Worrying AI Mishap Yet. Containing the technology is getting harder. It sounds like something out of a sci-fi film. On July 16th, Hugging Face, an artificial intelligence platform, announced it had notified law enforcement after an attacker had used an AI agent to breach its systems. On July 21st, it emerged that there had been no human involved. The AI agent was the attacker. And a combination of OpenAI's GPT 5.6 Sol, a model that the company had released earlier in July, and a more powerful, as yet unreleased model, broke free from the laboratory, then hacked Hugging Face's system. The AI models were looking for a solution to an evaluation problem that had been set by their makers. This situation is unprecedented, said Stephen Larina, a research fellow at the Institute for Law and AI, an American think tank. AI labs test their models for potential dangerous capabilities before releasing them. OpenAI wanted to see how its latest models would fare on the exploit gym, a set of standard problems that tests how good AI systems are at exploiting known vulnerabilities in several popular applications, including Google's Chrome browser. OpenAI applies safeguards to its publicly available models, which ensure that they do not pursue unwanted actions. Ask the commercially available version of ChatGPT to help you hack into a website, for example, and it will refuse. To assess the capabilities of its unreleased model, the company has temporarily suspended those restrictions, simply letting a highly capable cyber attacker loose on the open internet would have been too risky. However, so
OpenAI had placed its models in a sandbox, an isolated computer environment with no internet access, except for an internally hosted third-party service that allowed it to fetch small software packages needed to complete its tests. The company got more than it was bargained for. Rather than solving the problems in its evaluation directly, OpenAI's models gained access to the open internet by exploiting a previously unknown vulnerability in the software fetching service. Having so achieved access to the internet, the AI models correctly concluded that the solutions to the problem they had been set were stored by Hugging Face, a popular library for open source AI models and datasets. The models chained together a multi-step attack. They began by uploading a dataset to Hugging Face, which was automatically processed by the platform. Over the course of a weekend, that dataset, which Hugging Face described as malicious, allowed the models to harvest login details and access internet servers. Hugging Face and OpenAI independently detected the breach and said that they were collaborating on the investigation. On July 21st, OpenAI said in a blog post that it had responded by implementing stricter controls on the infrastructure and disclosed the vulnerabilities its models had found to the developer of the software gateway. It had also included Hugging Face in its Trusted Access program, which gave it the ability to use models with enhanced cyber capabilities, like the one that had hacked its own computers, to help the company improve its defenses. OpenAI also stressed that its models had been hyper-focused on finding solutions for the exploit gem evaluation. It is unclear what would have happened if the AI models had had other goals, however, and Hugging Face is no laggard from a computer security perspective. It is a tech firm valued at $4.5 billion with hundreds of employees and a dedicated cybersecurity team. Things might have turned out much worse for a less well-resourced outfit. This is not the first sign that AI models' capabilities are starting to exceed people's control. In April, an Anthropic researcher posted online that he had been surprised after Claude Mythos, then an unreleased model, had emailed him to let him know that it had successfully escaped a sandbox as part of its own cyber capability evaluation, while he sat in a park eating a sandwich. Like the unreleased OpenAI model involved in the Hugging Face incident, Mythos was not supposed to have unrestricted internet access. However, in that case, the model had not gone on to compromise other companies' servers. Nor are AI models surprising capabilities restricted to hacking. In May, an unreleased OpenAI model disproved the 80-year-old planar unit distance conjecture, a central problem in binatorial geometry, first posed by the mathematician Paul Erdős in 1946. On July 20th, Levant Apogee, a mathematician at Harvard University, wrote that he had used Claude Fable 5, a model released by Anthropic in July, to disprove the Jacobian conjecture, which had similarly stumped mathematicians for more than 80 years. OpenAI has not publicly disclosed the details of how its unreleased model escaped confinement. But even if it had,
the fact that AI systems are starting to surpass humans in cybersecurity tasks means that only very, very few cyber experts in the world could have properly understood the way the breach had occurred, said Alex Meinke of Apollo Research and AI Safety Group based in London. The American government has recently been regulating model releases on the fly, but the incident demonstrates the risk posed by unreleased AI models that are still under development. There are no requirements in state or federal law for companies to disclose the internal deployment of highly capable AI models like the one involved in the Hugging Face hack, says Nathan Calvin, general counsel at Encode AI, an American nonprofit that campaigns for AI regulation. While some state laws in America require companies to disclose cybersecurity incidents, their scope is narrow. A bill enacted in California last year mandates that Frontier Labs report any critical safety incident, which includes a model using deceptive techniques, to subvert monitoring outside of the context of an evaluation within 15 days of discovering it. It is unclear whether the breach on Hugging Face would have qualified, says Mr. Calvin. This raises another thorny question. Had the consequences of the intrusion been more costly, who would have been liable? Federal anti-hacking laws aims only to punish the international unauthorized access to computer systems. OpenAI didn't intend for its models to go rogue in search of a crib sheet for their test. Many of these legal questions turn on intent. What did OpenAI know or foresee, said Mr. Lerima. This hack came as a surprise. It will be harder to plead ignorance the next time. And that was the article entitled, Why the OpenAI Escape is the Most Worrying AI Mishap Yet. And this article came from The Economist, which, as we all know, does not do attribution of individual articles. This was the reading of Science Today, and I am Alan Corbett, volunteer reader for Virginia Voice. This program is available on demand at www.virginiavoice.org. And as always, we thank you so much for listening.

0: In Victorian-era London, two charming young men create elaborate alter egos to escape social obligations and pursue romance on their own terms. But when both men assume the name Ernest and their deceptions collide, their carefully constructed lives spiral into a hilarious tangle of mistaken identities, secret engagements, and meddling relatives. As the truth finally emerges, an unexpected family secret threatens to unravel everything, while proving that, in Oscar Wilde's world, being Ernest may be more complicated than it sounds. 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
1: 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That's followed at 7 a.m. by the rebroadcast of Pet Paws. At 7:30, Christian History, followed by Bible readings at 8 a.m.
2: 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I'm Fritz Will for the Virginia Voice. Reading opinions from syndicated columnists, editorials from national newspapers and magazines, and views from experts in their fields. And let's begin today with this article from the August 7th issue of the Wall Street Journal, the political economics column by Joseph C. Sternberg. U.S. voters face a midterm election about nothing. The parties are more divided than ever, but neither one offers a serious legislative agenda. This might be an indelicate time to ask, but here goes. Is this midterm election about anything? It isn't a question of whether the election will be consequential, because every election is in one way or another. Which party wins in November will matter a great deal to whether President Trump faces another impeachment, for instance. This election also may send important signals to both parties about how to position themselves for the coming post-Trump era. Beyond that, however, it's oddly difficult to say what either party would do with control of Congress. On the Republican side, no one seems to be proposing major fiscal legislation, whether further tax reforms or spending cuts. Mr. Trump's tariffs are the most important and controversial economic policy going at the moment, but there's no talk of creating sturdier legislation to allow him to implement them or to take away some of the president's authority in light of the tariffs' unpopularity. Republicans have the luxury of a few accomplishments to run on, most notably last year's One Big Beautiful Bill Act, which forestalled crippling tax increases and made some modest pro-growth improvements around the edges. But so far, they're failing to offer a coherent answer to voters' concerns about affordability. The hope instead appears to be that the Democrats will be so off-putting on cultural issues that voters will come home to Republicans. It's an oddly passive campaign. Part of the blame lies with Mr. Trump, whose mercurial personality and lack of interest in policy details make it difficult for Republicans to pick a campaign agenda and stick to it. Part of it is related to the messy internal feuds already underway concerning what the party should stand for after Mr. Trump leaves office. Either way, the GOP is leaving the field open. Republicans are lucky Democrats aren't taking advantage. Successful campaigns by non-incumbent parties often feature an identifiable policy agenda to persuade voters to take the chance on something new. In 1994, it was the Republicans' contract with America. In 2018, Democrats campaigned for saving the Affordable Care Act as much as they campaigned against Mr. Trump. What would a Democratic policy agenda be this cycle? They can't agree on core components of a fiscal platform, as demonstrated by emerging splits on wealth taxation. They can't agree on health care, as the party divides over the idea of Medicare for all. They can unite on cultural issues, such as unfettered immigration and transgender controversies, because their donor and activist class enforces conformity. But they're uniting on the wrong side of a majority of voters. The only people offering a clear agenda are candidates affiliated with the Democratic Socialists of America, but understand the purpose of that platform. Presumably, they're smart enough to understand they won't be able to implement many or any of their ideas in the event of a broader Democratic victory in November. They're playing a long game to wrest control of the Democratic Party over multiple election cycles. Until then, expect them to talk a lot, but legislate very little. This leaves Americans in November the task of electing a Congress without having any idea what that Congress might actually do. What brought us to this nonsensical place? We're reaching the culmination of an era in which lawmakers collectively decided they care about priorities other than lawmaking. Decades ago, they started outsourcing to executive branch agencies the task of nitty-gritty legislating. More recently, the abandonment of a regular budget procedure in favor of ad hoc down-to-the-wire deals has centralized Congress's most important job with the leaders who concoct those agreements. This means there's precious little for a typical lawmaker to do anymore. The lack of any daily responsibility to legislate or negotiate leaves them with ample opportunity and motive to turn each congressional seat into its own little bully pulpit on social media. And to be fair to them, voters perversely reward this kind of behavior. The telling exception to our current content-free midterm is the Senate's power to confirm presidential nominations, a duty that must be performed by each senator individually. It isn't an accident that debates about confirmations, past and future, play an ever more prominent role in Senate campaigns on both sides. It sometimes feels like the only thing they do. This is profoundly unhealthy for our society. If lawmakers aren't required to make policy choices, then neither will voters be. Perhaps it's too much to expect a midterm campaign about, say, substantive Social Security reforms. But we're reaching the other extreme, in which voters are able to make choices based solely on vibes without having to consider policy trade-offs. The collision of those vibes with economic and political reality invariably produces a particularly ugly form of disappointment. The rise of the DSA is one result, but it won't be the only one. And that was U.S. Voters Face a Midterm Election About Nothing. And that was by Joseph C. Sternberg from the August 7th issue of the Wall Street Journal. And next, from the August 12th issue of the Dispatch, being a veteran is not enough. Military service alone doesn't qualify anyone for office, nor excuse misconduct. This is by Mike Nelson. I'm John Kerry, and I'm reporting for duty. These were the first words said by the 2004 Democratic candidate for president as he stood at the podium in Boston to accept the nomination. While his speech has largely been forgotten, overshadowed by an earlier speech by a charismatic Illinois state senator running for U.S. Senate, the implication and tone of the speech were clear. The phrasing of this first sentence and the cringe-inducing hand salute Kerry offered during it continued an overarching message for much of Kerry's campaign. I'm a Vietnam veteran, therefore I'm qualified to be president. Kerry was making this argument in the midst of an increasingly unpopular Iraq war in an attempt to draw a distinction between himself and President George W. Bush. The incumbent, who had served as a pilot in the Air National Guard, but had not gone overseas to Vietnam. Because it was the most central argument in Kerry's campaign, it made him uniquely susceptible to criticism of that service by his fellow Navy Swift Boat veterans. But regardless of the tactical short-sightedness, it's absolutely ridiculous for Kerry, or any candidate, to claim or even suggest that military service alone is a qualifier for elected office. candidates for political office highlighting their military service is nothing new. Probably the only fact any American can name about the 1840 presidential election is that William Henry Harrison's campaign slogan was merely a boast about his victory at the Battle of Tippecanoe almost 30 years before. Still, nowadays, it seems more and more common that a veteran's service is taken as sufficient qualification for office by itself, or a sufficient cover and explanation for any questions voters might have about the candidate. Graham Platner, the former Maine Democratic Senate hopeful, highlighted his service in the Marine Corps and later Army National Guard as a compelling part of his story. He spoke of his wartime service, often while wearing his 158th Cavalry sweatshirt, and highlighted it as a contrast to the Republican incumbent he was facing. But not only did military experience serve as one of his primary arguments for voter support, as concerning details about Platner's character and behavior began to emerge, it also became a defense against criticism. Platner and surrogates, including some veterans organizations,

only did military experience serve as one of his primary arguments for voter support, as concerning details about Plattner's character and behavior began to emerge, it also became a defense against criticism. Plattner and surrogates, including some veterans organizations, dismissed concerns about abhorrent comments, criminal behavior, admitted drug use and a DUI, and allegations of physical and emotional abuse toward former romantic partners, as though these were kinds of things were understandable or even expected from a combat veteran. Only after a credible accusation of sexual assault did many of Plattner's fans drop their support. But why was veteran status an excuse for any of it? Why was it seen as a compelling case for elected office when Plattner made it, or when Kerry did? And why are politicians continuing to use their veteran credentials as an argument that they are superior to other candidates? This phenomenon may be more common as military service becomes less so. After Harry Truman, the president during our victory in World War II, left office, 7 of the 8 presidents who followed him had all served in uniform during that conflict, the one outlier being Jimmy Carter, who served in the Navy during the Korean War after graduating from Annapolis. Since the election of Bill Clinton, not a single combat veteran has occupied the Oval Office. For the members of the greatest generation who entered politics, military and wartime service were not a significant argument for people's votes, primarily because such criteria were not unique. Among members of the 87th Congress, sworn in 1961, for example, 65% were military veterans. They had lived their pre-politics lives during major conflicts, which mobilized vast numbers of volunteers and conscripts. In contrast, where roughly 70% of American men aged 18 to 35 served in World War II, that percentage dropped to roughly a quarter of the same age range during Vietnam, and only 2 to 3% during the wars in Iraq and Afghanistan. This shift in the commonality of military service may account for much of the over-attribution of other qualities to it. Because military life is so foreign to so many, it, and the people in it, may be over-idealized versions of the actual human beings that make up the armed forces. And because so many Americans dutifully wish to show respect for veteran service, they may be predisposed to give blanket endorsement to anyone who chose the path they did not. Indeed, this support can become distorted. People can fail to recognize that veterans are regular humans, not two-dimensional figures without the deficits and defects inherent to all mankind. Strangely enough, many veterans in politics had not been satisfied merely to highlight their service and bask in the glow of civilian praise. Some have taken it a step further to fabricate wild or misleading claims about their service. Former Iowa Senator Tom Harkin and current Connecticut Senator Richard Blumenthal both found themselves in hot water when they played rhetorical games about their service, each having suggested or outright claimed to have been veterans of the Vietnam War. In fact, both served in the military at the same time as the conflict, but did not fight in the war itself. Vietnam-era veterans versus Vietnam veterans. This trend of dishonest hyperbole has extended into the generation that has served during the War on Terror. Maryland Governor Wes Moore, a Democrat, claimed to have been awarded a Bronze Star Medal years prior to it actually having been awarded. Republican Representative Corey Mills of Florida, among many other controversies in which he is embroiled, seems to have fabricated claims of wartime acts which he used to retroactively lobby for a Bronze Star, and has made patently false claims about having served in the 75th Ranger Regiment and other special operations organizations. Republican Representative Troy Nels of Texas, who by all accounts served honorably in multiple deployments to Iraq and Afghanistan, nonetheless felt that service was not impressive enough by itself and chose to wear an authorized combat infantryman badge, lapel pin, until the Army released a statement clarifying he was ineligible for the award. The phenomenon of veteran politicians wearing excessive displays of their service is reaching epidemic levels.
wearing a

single lapel pin isn't excessive, but this is extended into wearing full-size military badges. Filling every inch of lapel space with military pins and badges like a waiter at Chotsky's, or branching out beyond the lapel to wear badges on the suit breast pocket as if one were in uniform. These ever more ostentatious displays seem to ensure against, heaven forbid, anyone being ignorant of these politician status as veterans, and more specifically, the brag-worthy distinctions that are largely lost on civilians. Veterans are like the rest of society, not monolithic. There are virtuous veterans who served out of a sense of duty and patriotism and continue their dedication to their country and communities in other ways after their military service. There are also criminal and otherwise abhorrent veterans. Much of Blattner's questionable choices and contemptible behavior has been made public, but he is by no means alone, even among veterans in or seeking public office. The previously mentioned Representative Mills has accrued an infamous litany of allegations ranging from widespread fraud and private business dealings, tax evasion, and domestic abuse, in addition to the false claims about his service. Ohio's Representative Max Miller, a former Marine, although not a combat veteran, is facing allegations of domestic abuse toward his ex-wife and child, in addition to the claims he physically assaulted a girlfriend during the first Trump administration. Over 2 million Americans served in the wars in Iraq and Afghanistan, and even if one were to try and make the case that leadership at a certain level was a specific qualification for public office, this would still take a population of hundreds of thousands into account. But not only are the majority of these 2 million veterans not prepared to act as congressmen, senators, or presidential appointees, many of those that seem like better choices may not necessarily be the most qualified or effective when we look at what it takes to make a political leader. Service to our nation tends to indicate a willingness to sacrifice for the greater good and a predisposition to patriotic duty, both of which are virtues under themselves and preferred requirements for those we send to Washington. But the examples of Mills, Blattner, Miller, and others demonstrate that not all veterans have the other required character traits, nor is it true that the virtues we should desire in politicians are found only among veterans. And even amongst the most upright veterans, the skills required to lead a SEAL platoon, for example, do not directly map on to success on the Hill. Understanding how amendments get out of committee, for example, would also help. A veteran's service is an inherent part of their story and their character. George H.W. Bush's heroism in World War II was part of his 1988 campaign, but less so than his experience as vice president. Those veterans wishing to pursue higher office should make a case for what else makes them qualified, just as any politician must. Over the weekend, actress Mia Farrow was rightfully mocked for highlighting Michigan Democratic Senate nominee Abdul Al-Sayed's medical and academic credentials as a case alone for why he should be elected. Accomplishment, excellence, and experience in any single field prior to entering politics can be an argument for one's preferred candidate, but it should never be the sole argument. This is true of any field, but for some reason, we tend to forget it when it comes to military and wartime experience. And that was Being a Veteran is Not Enough by Mike Nelson, and that was from the August 12th issue of The Dispatch. And Mike Nelson is a retired Army Special Forces officer and a member of the Atlantic Council's Counterterrorism Project. And next, from the August 10th issue of the Wall Street Journal, the Inside View column by Andy Kessler. Viva la DSA Revolution. Abolishing the Senate and getting rid of the presidency are only a few things on the list. Socialism is a cool new way to get elected. The mantra is effective. Oh, we just want more affordable housing. And then simply whisper sweet nothings like free buses, cheap groceries, and frozen rent into the ears of young, naive, economically illiterate, free-riding, over-degreed, underpaid,
at least compared with their high self-regard, voters who think, surely the socialist central planners will appreciate my talents. It works. They get the votes. Better to listen to what they say and watch what they do. The Democratic Socialist of America states, complete victory will require building a new society from the ground up, unquote. This is their goal, no matter how much lipstick they put on their piggy ideology with slogans like less rent, more control, and workers deserve more. As history shows, socialism is no way to govern without carnage, bankruptcies, crashes, and inevitable unrest when the free buses stop running from lack of funds and upkeep. Perversely, those who ruin our education system are being rewarded so they can ruin the rest of the economy. How? The DSA website pines for a future without capitalism, in which you can, quote, work as much as you are able and no more than needed, unquote. It's almost as if Karl Marx came back and used ChatGPT to summarize his according to his needs nonsense. Democratic socialism is a worse oxymoron than original copy. Sure, it's the most trendy new thing, mostly fertilizer for the feeble-minded. New York Mayor Zoran Mondani seems infected with political cyclospora, exploding diatribes that leave you empty. Tax the rich, afford the basic dignities of life. Zomart would be great branding for New York's city-run grocery stores, though they're doomed to fail. The mayor says they'll have 30% discounts on a core basket of goods. Did he even take Econ 101? Price discovery is critical, else you get hoarding, shortages, and bare shelves. Or worse, La Libreta diet ration cards like in Cuba. This has all been tried before. You're a mayor, dude, Senator John Fetterman, Democratic Pennsylvania, said on Newsmax. Pick up the trash, fix some potholes. No fun in that. Viva la revolution. The movement's promises go downhill from there. Dara Eliza Avila Chevalier is running for Congress, endorsed by Mr. Mondani. She wrote in a since-deleted tweet, quote, no more police at all ever, unquote. Ever? She wrote to CNN that her tweets don't reflect who she is today. She's 32. The DSA Abolition Working Group's website says they plan to, quote, defund the police by rejecting any expansion to police budgets or scope of enforcement while cutting budgets annually towards zero, unquote. Yeah, that's ever. Bye-bye order. I lived in Manhattan under police-deficient Mayor David Dinkins. I foolishly bought a brand-new Toyota 4Runner. It was stolen within 36 hours. My mistake. I then bought a used filing cabinet-gray Honda Accord no one would ever steal, but it was busted into every weekend, likely by crackheads. No police in sight. Windows smashed. The key cylinders for the passenger door and trunk pried out. I had to use the trunk opener inside the glove compartment, which of course had been jimmied open, and I kept closed with duct tape. I soon moved to Connecticut. Rudy Giuliani eventually cleaned up New York. Hollywood director Steven Spielberg moved to New York as of January 1st, likely to escape the potential billionaire's wealth tax in California. I wonder where he'll move next. In a real-life disclosure day, California Representative Ro Khanna recently said, quote, the tax should not stop at billionaires. It must reach centimillionaires. The tax has to reach all fortunes, $50 million and up, unquote. Send more U-Haul vans to California, please. Back to Mr. Mondani, who babbles about paying your fair share. He imposed a pied-à-terre tax for non-residents and then released a list of almost 1 million property owners. Brutal. Where would he get that idea? Remember Vladimir Lenin's 1918 Penza telegram? Quote, we need to set an example, he wrote, followed by several bullet points. Publish their names, was sandwiched between hang no fewer than 100 of the notorious kulaks, the rich and the bloodsuckers,
and take all their grain from them, unquote. Socialists have no originality. Destruction is infectious. DSA National Co-Chairman Megan Roemer told Fox News' Shannon Bream her organization wants to abolish the Senate, get rid of the presidency and Supreme Court, defund the Pentagon, and nationalize most corporations. Wait, don't you have to burn the Reichstag first? Still, why don't voters believe her? This is beyond crackpots. This is cuckoo coup territory. Socialism is a gateway drug. Mr. Fetterman worries Democrats are drifting firmly into communism. Drifting? Let's ask the horse's mouth. A top DSA leader, David Jenkins, said the quiet part out loud. Quote, our goal is liberation. Our goal is communism. Unquote. The socialist candidate for Wisconsin governor, who wants to cancel Thanksgiving, Francesca Hong, raised money with influencer Hassan Piker, who likes to dress as Chairman Mao. That's pretty black and white and red all over. Where is sanity? And that was Viva la DSA Revolution by Andy Kessler, and that was from the August 10th issue of the Wall Street Journal. And another along those same lines from the National Review Online, the August 8th edition. This is titled, The Unwelcome Return of Sentimental Socialism. This would not be the first generation of youth to revel in abstractions while seeking instant community with the like-minded and wrong-headed. This is by Christine Rosen. There are many ways of looking at the recent political successes of the Democratic Socialists of America. Thoughtful analysts have compared the DSA to the earlier Tea Party movement and the later rise of President Trump's MAGA movement. Groups that move the GOP more firmly to the right, as the DSA is moving the Democratic Party to the left. Others have viewed young Americans' positive views of socialism as a legitimate expression of concern about economic opportunity and social mobility that DSA candidates have cannily capitalized on. Still others have noted the DSA's skill in turning itself into a political movement with a very broad tent, where haters of Israel and haters of landlords can all peacefully coexist at the same hip pool parties, and where embittered graduate students can mingle with content creators and children of wealth and privilege, such as far-left streamer Hassan Piker, all while discussing the evils of late-stage capitalism. But one aspect of the DSA's appeal has been too often overlooked, particularly by conservative critics. Its appeal is a form of instant community for a generation that often lacks one. DSA supporters are a highly homogenous group. 85% of DSA members are white, and 80% of them have college degrees. But it turns out that one of the things that this knowledge class proletariat is seeking, besides the abolition of prisons and the end of landlords, is friends. Reporting from the recent DSA summit, the New York Times noted that, quote, for many of its members, the DSA is both a political and a social home, unquote. One DSA leader told the paper that, quote, the DSA fills the same social function for him that the Catholic Church played for his parents when they were in their 30s, unquote. Another young DSA leader echoed the sentiment, quote, our generation is so alienated, when you go to a canvassing for a political campaign, it's a huge social affair, unquote. The Times found similar positive social impacts during Zoran Mondani's run for New York City mayor last year, describing Mondani campaign events, which included organized scavenger hunts, board game nights, singles meetups, and crafting sessions where devotees made beaded bracelets, spelling out Zoran for NYC. As a salve for young people suffering from anxiety. It's honestly what I would prescribe for the loneliness epidemic, one Mondani supporter said. Socialism as a cure for loneliness might seem farcical. The jokes write themselves. You're never alone in a breadline. But compared with the DSA's youthful and ironically aesthetic,
It's no wonder it's proved to be an intoxicating brew for a population of young people grown weary of both established political parties. During the DSA summit, in a nearby dive bar, DSA acolytes punched their fists in the air and formed a sea of sweatshirts that read, "Red Hot Socialist Summer," while a nearby socialist merch table hawked copies of the Communist Manifesto, which sold out. Self-aware DSA types in the media often downplay the fact that DSA members are a rather privileged group. A recent piece in The New Yorker acknowledged that, quote, "they are indeed privileged in the boring sense of the word," unquote, as if being college-educated, living in gentrified neighborhoods in blue cities, and being economically not, quote, "particularly worse off than their boomer parents were at the same point in their lives," unquote, were irrelevant facts. Marx and Engels came from great wealth and privilege, after all. And so we are meant also to sympathize with the revolutionary tendencies of what The New Yorker describes as, quote, "a college-educated voter in her early 30s who isn't making as much as she thought she would," unquote. Why? Because, quote, "what matters isn't so much the specific policies, but rather the promise of upheaval," unquote. This would not be the first generation of the youth to revel in such attractions. The current iteration of socialism resembles an earlier movement, sentimental socialism, described by British socialist Ernest Belford Bax in 1884 as adherence of a type of unscientific socialism. 19th-century sentimental socialists share some similarities with their modern counterparts. Bax described them as, quote, "the young people of the well-to-do middle class, who think human nature susceptible of higher aims than the current ones and meet in drawing rooms for the apparent purpose of passing resolutions to that effect," unquote. He found that, quote, "the sentimental socialist desires above all things to be broad and comprehensive," unquote. Like today's DSA supporters, sentimental socialists were motivated not by concerns for the working class, but by their own ennui. Quote, "the young men and women of our blasé middle-class civilization require a stimulus. This stimulus may be aesthetic, philanthropic, or social," Bax noted. "It may consist in languishing vaporing on art, on improved dwellings, on social reconstruction," unquote. Bax was a bit impatient with their navel-gazing complaints. Quote, "the whole movement is born of the morbid self-consciousness of our Christian and bourgeois civilization run to seed," unquote. Like sentimental socialists of old, the current crop of socialist youth, surrounded by others exactly like themselves and marinating in resentment about their circumstances, risked falling prey to what William James called the sentimentalist fallacy, or the tendency to, quote, "shed tears over abstract justice and generosity, beauty, etc., and never to know these qualities when you meet them in the street," unquote. His example was, quote, the weeping of the Russian lady over the fictitious personages in the play while her coachman is freezing to death on a seat outside, unquote. Today's equivalent may be the, say, coffee barista with a PhD in post-colonial studies who is invested in seeing herself as downtrodden, while ignoring the generally struggling working-class people who surround her. Writing in the Wall Street Journal recently, former Democratic Congressman Daniel Lipinski tried to calm fears of a radical takeover of the Democratic Party by the DSA. He claimed, quote, "it is best to understand what is happening inside the Democratic Party today, not as a widespread endorsement of the DSA platform, but more broadly as a protest by those fearful about the future and feeling betrayed by the perceived fecklessness of party leaders. Such emotions make fertile ground for demagogues," unquote. Today's DSA demagogues in training already know this. The question is when their young followers, busy with their communal political gatherings and reveling in sentimental abstractions, will see how deeply cynical and harmful to a free society the political program they are supporting really is. And that was The Unwelcome Return of Sentimental Socialism by
by Christine Rosen, and that was from the August 8th issue of National Review Online. And Ms. Rosen is a senior fellow at the American Enterprise Institute. And you're listening to the News and Perspective on Virginia Voice. Let's continue with this article from the August 8th issue of the Wall Street Journal, the Business World column by Holman W. Jenkins Jr. There's movie potential in Dr. Fauci's diary. Reviewers don't know drama if they miss the 2020 pre-election fight over reopening. At 61, I was a prime subject for the COVID vaccine. It cut my risk by 90%, which sounds like a lot, except it actually meant cutting my death risk from 1% to 0.1%. For many younger people, the vaccine could manage only to cut their risk from almost zero to almost zero. Yet try finding an example of this being explained at the time. The vaccine had true utility, but not for everybody. And soon ideology took over, as it did with everything else related to COVID. The vilification of Anthony Fauci goes too far. His diary is exactly what you would want, recounting what he saw, who he saw, and what they said. It dwells on the conversations anybody would want dwelled on, like with President Trump and Chris Christie as he recovered from near-death COVID experiences. His much-criticized media attentiveness is a red herring. The important word in public health is public. The most un-Fauci-like moment? F you, he says, with respect to a writer at The Atlantic. A red flag moment was his and colleagues' skepticism at the idea of asymptomatic spread. When a Chinese official who had first denied human-to-human transmission now admitted people without symptoms were transmitting the virus, game on, Dr. Fauci wrote. Washington's manic quarantining of cruise ship passengers, its restricting of foreign entry, probably did next to nothing to slow spread until a vaccine and the less virulent Omicron variants arrived, which took a year. But a problem jumps out of the Fauci diary. He and other officials zeroed in on and became obsessed with trying to control death and case count indicators while ignoring every other variable relevant to national well-being. In the movie version, the climax is the White House fight over reopening after the first wave. See Mr. Trump's interestingly chaotic management style. See it coupled with his instinct that in the fall election, the public would be more with him than against him, despite the baleful trade-offs. Daniel Day-Lewis's Lincoln betrayal, if you add a couple of twists, is more relevant than you might think. This should have been Dr. Fauci's moment of real leverage, advising how to protect the most vulnerable while meeting the need of the rest of America to get back to normal. Instead, he keeps lecturing young people to curtail their lives. Bizarrely, he insists on more contact tracing, as if oblivious to the fact that identified cases are a trivial proportion of the pandemic. Contact tracing wastes resources while offering zero leverage over spread. This is weird. The diary shows him pressing early for random testing, which we never got, to show the real extent of the virus and criticizing, accurately, the CDC for incompetence. In the New England Journal of Medicine, he predicted, accurately, that COVID would likely prove as deadly to individuals as a severe flu. Soon the press would denigrate anyone who drew flu comparisons because that's something Mr. Trump did. These insights seemed to disappear in the crucial fight over reopening. The fight pitted Dr. Fauci against Mr. Trump more in the press than it does in Dr. Fauci's diary. But it remains supremely dramatic. But it's the moment when the press, from its own psychology of fear, decides to treat every infection, illness, and death as a political failure. I'm not kidding. In its own moral panic, the press finds comfort in showing how much it cares by seeking authority figures to accuse of malfeasance. Not for our news media anything resembling the real story, bumpy, unhappy trade-offs as humanity adapts to a new bug. Dr. Fauci gets off a good line after Mr. Trump accuses him of knocking a
trillion effing dollars off the stock market when a later Fauci comment prompts a $4 trillion rise. Quote, he owes me $3 trillion, unquote. Dr. Fauci's early advisors, almost to a man, thought the virus suspicious. He goes all Perry Mason himself when somebody forwards him a published study that suggests a Chinese lab preparing mice to simulate human exposure to COVID once before COVID was known to exist. If he felt vulnerable because of his past dealings with the Wuhan Institute of Virology, it doesn't show. As a lifelong top government employee, he also had to know something the rest of us might not appreciate. Only one person in the executive branch gets to decide whether to roll the geopolitical dice and accuse China of manufacturing a global pandemic. And so far, Presidents Biden and Trump both chose not to. Presumably to be handled in a future installment of his diary is Dr. Fauci's sorry recent performance pleading the fifth before Senator Rand Paul's committee. Then again, this columnist spent a decade charting Washington's shabby descent into lawfare. Televised congressional hearings are almost always a clown show. An 85-year-old might well think, who needs it? And that was There's Movie Potential in Dr. Fauci's Diary. And that was by Holman W. Jenkins Jr. from the August 8th issue of the Wall Street Journal. And next from the August 12th issue of the Dispatch, vote, just not for kooks. Ideological progress doesn't move in lockstep with electoral success or failure. This is by Jonah Goldberg. I often get asked for my advice on how to vote. I'm the first to concede these requests come from a very niche slice of the electorate. That tiny remnant of people who know who I am, value my opinion, and share my exasperation with both parties. I'm going to answer the question, but first let me explain why I don't like it. I think too many pundits on the left and right fall into the habit of confusing or conflating the fortunes of a party with that of their philosophy. Many come by this tendency honestly. As the parties have polarized ideologically, it's a natural assumption to think that the GOP and Democrats are the sole vessels for conservatism and progressivism, respectively. Add in the very human tendency to favor the politicians who return your phone calls and seek your approval, and that rooting interest can even get more intense. One problem with this approach, and there are many, is that what is best for the GOP in an election year is not necessarily what is best for conservatism in the long run. The same goes for the Democrats and progressivism. For instance, on many issues, abortion, trade, industrial policy, etc., President Trump has moved the GOP leftward over his two terms. But just try telling most Republicans in 2016, 2020, or 2024 that a Republican victory would be bad for conservatism. President Barack Obama wanted a very progressive agenda, and he got some of it. He also cost his party roughly 1,000 elected offices across his two terms and left behind a political climate that made the Trump presidency possible, and that erased many of Obama's executive orders. President Joe Biden left his cause and his party in an even uglier ditch. The point isn't about political point scoring. It's simply to note that ideological and intellectual progress, however you define progress, doesn't move in lockstep with electoral success or failure. In his 1996 State of the Union address, President Clinton declared that, quote, the era of big government is over, unquote, and moved rightward on welfare reform. This was a victory for conservatism and a political loss for Republicans because its triangulation got Clinton reelected. Single-issue activists often understand this logic better than generic ideologues or partisans do. The last thing abortion rights activists want is for anti-abortion Democrats to become a major faction, just as pro-lifers don't want Republicans who support abortion rights to gain political traction. But the same activists would love to see the other party move in their direction.
because the goal isn't to use the issue of abortion as a wedge issue or for fundraising, but to forge a bipartisan consensus. That's how I think about the proper goal of the conservative movement, to move America's center of gravity rightward, not just the GOP center or outermost fringe. This means conservatives should celebrate when conservative Democrats are nominated, even if that's bad for the Republicans electorally. I also believe that candidates who discredit or deform conservatism by claiming to be conservative should lose. Which brings me to my advice. I think that voters should be more interested in rewarding good behavior and good character than in ideological or partisan purity tests. That doesn't mean ideology and partisanship are irrelevant. I think these things can be balanced. Take the Senate race in Texas. Democrat James Tallarico is ideologically not my cup of tea, and he's quite far to the left for Texas. But his Republican opponent, Texas Attorney General Ken Paxton, is, in my view, a corrupt gargoyle simply unfit for any office. I'm not here to debate that opinion, because the people seeking my advice generally share it. So, if you're a conservative who thinks Tallarico is too left-wing and Paxton is bat-winged, don't vote for either of them. But you should still vote. You can leave the Senate line blank while voting for other Republicans on the ballot. You can also select Libertarian candidate Ted Brown. Sending the message that your problem is Paxton, not Republicans, is one that Republicans and conservatives need to hear. If I were progressive, I would have the same approach toward candidates aligned with the Democratic Socialists of America who will hurt both the party and the cause. Vote for all the other Democrats, not just the radicals who spout the sort of nonsense that turns off more mainstream voters than they attract. One reason our politics are such a mess is that fringe candidates know they can count on the reflexive support of their parties and their pundits the moment they get the nomination. Strategically voting to end that dynamic is not inconsistent with the best interests of your ideological cause or your party, because those interests are often in tension in an election year. And that was Vote, Just Not for Kooks. And that was by Jonah Goldberg from the August 12th issue of The Dispatch. And next, from the August 11th issue of The Wall Street Journal, the Global View column by Walter Russell Mead. Immigration becomes a global powder keg. As the modern era of mass migration ebbs, nations should act or risk a backlash. Thetford, England, population about 25,500, has been mostly quiet since King Henry VIII's dissolution of the monasteries kneecapped the local economy in 1540. But several nights of violence last week put the Norfolk market town in the news. Crowds angry at plans to house asylum seekers at a nearby Royal Air Force site attacked buildings where migrants were believed to be sheltered. An uneasy peace returned over the weekend, but British authorities worried that the anti-foreigner violence could spread. Thetford is only one place where migrants and locals' resistance to mass immigration are making headlines. Images of migrants streaming across the border from Morocco into the Spanish city of Ceuta electrified viewers globally, created headaches for the government in Madrid, and led Italian Prime Minister Giorgia Meloni to introduce border controls against non-Europeans traveling from Spain. Something historic appears to be happening. The modern era of mass migration may be coming to a close. History suggests that opposition to immigration rises as migration becomes more common. The U.S., where immigration had largely been permitted since the Revolution, began to shift to more restrictive immigration policies in the late 19th century as the share of foreign-born Americans passed 14%. By 1924, the draconian Johnson-Reed Act slammed America's doors shut, leading ultimately to a more than 90% fall in immigration from the Eastern Hemisphere. Not until the late 1960s would the doors really reopen. The percentage of foreign-born Americans fell to 4.7%
in 1970. Migration has reached extraordinary levels around the world. According to United Nations estimates, between 1990 and 2024, the number of migrants globally nearly doubled, rising from 154 million to 304 million. In 2024, the U.S. had an estimated 52.4 million migrants, the most of any country. In the number two spot was Germany with 16.8 million, followed by Saudi Arabia, 13.7 million, the UK, 11.8 million, France, 9.2 million, and Spain, 8.9 million. Conflict over migration isn't only a story about rich white countries pushing back against poor black and brown ones. More than 178,000 immigrants have left South Africa for other African countries in recent months, many leaving voluntarily in the face of mob violence. In 2025 alone, Iran and Pakistan have combined have returned more than a million Afghan immigrants and refugees to their country of origin. The Dominican Republic's policies on Haitian immigrants and refugees are significantly tougher than those of the U.S. Bangladesh of the U.S. Bangladesh is resisting Indian efforts to return alleged illegal migrants forcibly across the roughly 2,500-mile boundary between the two countries. Those who claim that opposition to elevated levels of immigration stems from racial or religious bigotry miss the point. Black South Africans rioting against migrants from other majority black sub-Saharan countries aren't so different than the white anti-immigrant rioters in Thetford. In any case, the message is clear. Resistance to migration means that borders are going to be less open everywhere. In recent years, American immigration advocates have argued that falling birth rates create a need for more immigrant labor. Those arguments are less convincing in the face of the accelerated automation that artificial intelligence appears ready to unleash. Yet to keep our lead in the technological revolution, America still needs scientific, entrepreneurial, and technological immigrant talent. Beyond that, the hard work and ambition of less skilled but hungry immigrants remain an important driver of economic growth. For Americans, the question is how to achieve a rational and humane immigration policy that is also politically sustainable. Our current legal framework likely will need to change. Total numbers, including refugees and anyone already illegally present who is legalized, would be capped, and the ceiling would drop where unemployment rates among Americans are high. Some percentage of slots would be reserved for people with special talents and skills. For the rest, we may well give citizens of the Western Hemisphere preference over global immigrants, with families of current citizens receiving an additional boost. Mass refugee resettlements, like that of about 100,000 Somalis after 1990, or the currently active program for white South Africans, would end. That wouldn't be the first time that an era of mass global migration has ended. The U.S. was only one of many countries to shut the doors on immigrants and refugees in the early 20th century. In 1900, migration was largely unregulated around the world. By World War II, almost no country was welcoming immigrants. Reasonable action to restrict and control migration today will, one hopes, avoid the excessive crackdowns, to say nothing of mob violence, that the world has seen. But time is short. Countries that fail to act thoughtfully now will likely face a backlash in the near future. And that was Immigration Becomes a Global Powder Keg. And that was by Walter Russell Mead on the August 11th issue of the Wall Street Journal. And finally, from the August 8th and 9th issue of National Review Online, another take on this from James Lilex, titled Misadventures in Migration. The Moroccan surge into Ceuta raised a few points worth considering. 4 points about the Moroccan surge in Ceuta. 1. According to news stories, the migrants, that anodyne neutral term that also could be applied to Napoleon's army when he made a run at Russia, complained about the reception. Said a New York Times story, quote, Mr. Amido moved in the long line
deeply disappointed with his adventure across the border. "They had nothing for us," he said, unquote. Disappointed in his adventure. As if the people of the enclave are obliged to have a big box of food and games stored away for just a moment. Well, they'll be hungry, so let's set aside some Slim Jims and crackers, and they'll want something to do, so here's a deck of cards, a Jenga set, maybe that special migrant edition of Monopoly, where you don't have to pay rent on any property, the bank lets you stay there for nothing, and you get a get-out-of-jail card good for any crime. They'll love that. 2. There are dark mutterings about Israel's involvement. Anti-Semites muttered that the surge was arranged as a retaliation for Spain's pro-Hamas positions. Sorry, pro-Palestine, because you can absolutely separate the two, even though Gazans show little inclination for doing so. Yes, the crafty Jews use their space-based brain control devices to rile up innocent migrants who just happened to be hanging around the border and simultaneously sent the border guards into a zombie state as they stared into space while tunelessly chanting Hava Nagila or something. Speaking of people who supposedly lived on stolen land, it is interesting that Spain claims a part of actual Africa and has done so since the days of the Crusades. Smells pretty imperialistic, no? Spain has the proper attitude. It's ours. We won it in a war. Shut up and go away. But I think we should all start calling Ceuta the South Bank and accuse all its residents of being settler colonialists. We need to find someone who has a key to a house from which his forebears were evicted in 1415. Note, in this case, the Spanish descendants are white Europeans. If the Spanish descendants are in Central America, they are Latinx who somehow popped out of the soil itself and then interbred with the indigenous people in loving consensual relationships that had nothing to do with power imbalances between the invaders and the local tribes. Note number 2. It is not permitted to call the conquistadors migrants. 3. The incident caused the pro-infinity migration people to fret that the far right would capitalize on this event. Why, you can imagine the hay they'd make. A town of 80,000 people is invaded by 60,000 people from another country, and these Nazis think that's a problem. It's enrichment. Since the migrants were reportedly from many countries, not just Morocco, well, think of the delightful culinary additions to Ceuta's tables. After all, if there's one thing you can count on from a phalanx of single men in their 20s, it's cooking skills and kitchen know-how. 4. In related news, a small town in England named Piddington, a perfect name for a tiny burg, voted to hold a referendum on secession from the UK rather than have their village population of 400 souls enriched by 1,250 migrants. Presumably, they made a perilous crossing from France, which wasn't good enough for asylum seekers because they were all Benny Hill fans and the show didn't run on French TV. Of course, the town will not be allowed to secede or even raise a peep about the importation of antithetical folk in their quiet hamlet. Theoretically, one could possibly conjure an argument why bringing in the migrants would change the town's character. But the people who bang on about such matters are bad sorts who probably do horrid things like fly the national flag or speak their mind on social media so they can be safely discounted. The stain on Spain stays mainly on the plain fact that they didn't let everyone in and give them citizenship. They should have immediately been flown to Barcelona and put up in cots in the beautiful Sagrada Familia Church, and everyone would realize this was reparations for the Reconquista, which, when you think about it, was pure Christian nationalism. It's so obviously just and necessary, you wonder why Brussels doesn't demand another 60,000 try again next week. And that was Misadventures in Migration by James Lilex, and that was from the August 9th issue of National Review Online. And that concludes this edition of the News in Perspective. I'm Fritz Will for the Virginia Voice. This program is on the air daily at 3 p.m. and 6:30 a.m. You can also listen anytime on demand at www.virginiavoice.org.

0: You're listening to the Virginia Voice. It is currently 7 a.m. Coming up is the rebroadcast of Pet Paws, followed at 7:30 by Christian History, Bible readings at 8 a.m., followed by the live reading of the Richmond Times-Dispatch.
1: Hello, animal lovers, and welcome to Pet Paws, the show where we hit pause in our busy lives and walk, fly, and swim into the wonderful world of pets and animals. I'm your Virginia Voice host, Pamela Stevens. And if you love hearing animal stories, you're in the right place. Our first story is from Adithi Ramakrishnan of the AP News, published on August 5th, 2026. Matt Walker couldn't pet a dog without sneezing until he and other scientists used a gene editing technique to produce a hypoallergenic beagle named Bailey. Now he can feed Bailey spoons of peanut butter while she lies on his lap and play fetch with her in Central Park. His allergies didn't go away. Bailey's saliva and hair no longer contain a key allergy-causing protein. The feeling right now is sort of a mix of relief and awe and gratitude that it worked, said Walker, a geneticist. His company, Kindred Companion Sciences, created Bailey and her twin Alfie using a Nobel Prize-winning technique called CRISPR. It'll take years before the millions who suffer from dog-related allergies can walk into a pet store and buy a pooch like Alfie or Bailey. Scientists have to monitor the long-term health effects of the genetic tweak and find ways to commercialize the approach to make it affordable. And experts not involved with the effort say it could hurt shelter and rescue animals waiting to be adopted. It opens the door to a lot more people being able to own pets. On the negative side, it may discourage people from adopting strays or unwanted animals that are not engineered to be allergy-free, said bioethicist Arthur Kaplan with New York University's Grossman School of Medicine. Researchers have tried to create hypoallergenic pets before, mostly using cloning, but this led to sicker pups that were too genetically similar. 2 years ago, researchers used CRISPR to reduce levels of an allergy-causing protein in a cat named Alsek. But it's not yet clear whether this technique is safe to be tested on other cats. Dogs that shed less, like poodles, are often thought of as hypoallergenic. But these pups still produce allergy-causing proteins that end up in their saliva, hair, and dander, so they can still make people sniffly. To create Alfie and Bailey, scientists started in the lab. They edited the genetic code inside dog skin cells, switching off the main gene responsible for producing allergy-causing proteins. Then they transferred the edited genetic code into eggs that went into a beagle surrogate that gave birth to two healthy female pups in September of 2024. Scientists tested their saliva and fur and didn't find any signs of the allergy-causing protein. They also performed an allergy test, pricking Walker's skin with extracts from Alfie and Bailey's saliva and dander. His skin reacted to samples from a poodle and golden doodle, but not from the beagles. The research, published Wednesday in the CRISPR Journal, is the first time such an approach has been tried successfully in dogs. Walker says all dogs have the same allergy-causing gene that was edited in Alfie and Bailey. Kindred Companion Sciences hopes to test the technique on other dogs and service animals to see if they can breed an allergy-free line of pups beyond beagles. Future research should test the gene-edited hypoallergenic dogs on more people with pet allergies to be sure they can soothe symptoms across a broader swath of the human population, said Dr. Jeff Sorrell, a pathologist at University of Texas Southwestern Medical Center. Since the switched-off gene is the main, but not the only, allergy-causing culprit in dogs that was tested, we don't exactly know just how effective or broadly useful this could be in stopping dog allergies in humans, said Sorrell, who had no role in the study. Bailey lives with Walker in New York, and Alfie lives in Florida with another kindred scientist. The edit made to their genes is rare, but does occur naturally in some dogs. So Walker said it's unlikely to have any negative effects on the pups. But it will still be important to monitor them at routine vet visits and make sure they stay healthy. Walker has had Bailey for a little over a year and said she's become a member of the family. Despite being a lifelong dog lover, his allergies kept him away from pups growing up. Even breeds that were supposed to be more hypoallergenic, like his family's Golden Doodle, gave him itchy eyes and painful rashes. But he and Bailey can play tug-of-war together in his living room, and she snuggles at his feet to comfort him when he's sick. It feels just amazing to get to have a dog, Walker said. Our next story comes from the staff writers at the nationalzoo.si.edu, published on August 6, 2026. 11 fascinating facts about the hellbender, North America's largest amphibian. Lurking at the bottom of Appalachia's mountain streams is one incredible amphibian. Dive into fun facts about this curious critter before your next trip to the Smithsonian's National Zoo. Number one, it's an amphibian with a dozen names. Mud puppy, snot otter, Allegheny alligator, lasagna lizard, water dog, mud devil. Most of the origins of the dozen or so regional folk names and countless indigenous names have been lost to time. But records indicate the hellbender moniker was in use among Appalachian settlers as early as 1802. Whatever you call it, the name is usually a nod to the animal's slimy skin, wrinkled sides, or its supposedly demonic appearance. Number two, hellbenders have nocturnal aquatic lifestyles. Never seen a hellbender? You're not alone. These animals are found only in clean, cool mountain streams in the eastern United States. They're a rare sight in the daytime. Their flat, slippery bodies allow them to squeeze into tight crevices during the day, resting until it's dark enough to hunt. Number three, they are North America's largest amphibian species. Hellbenders can grow to more than 2 feet long and weigh up to 5 pounds, making them the largest amphibian in North America and the third largest salamander species on Earth, behind their cousins, the Chinese and Japanese giant salamanders. Number four, male hellbenders are dedicated dads. Most amphibians lay their eggs and swim away, but not hellbenders. Males excavate nest chambers under large underwater rocks and chase females away shortly after the eggs are fertilized. For the next several months, fathers closely guard the egg clusters, nourishing them with oxygenated water by gently rocking their bodies back and forth like a fan. Before you hand out that Dad of the Year award, though, be warned. Hellbender fathers may eat the offspring they're guarding if they get hungry enough, a behavior known as filial cannibalism that shows up in several amphibian species. Number five, hellbenders are homebodies. Pristine streams and well-oxygenated flowing water can be hard to come by. So once a hellbender has established a den site, it'll stick to it year over year. If undisturbed, hellbenders may spend nearly their entire lives within a 200-foot stretch of river, a surprisingly small range for such a large creature. Number 6. They breathe entirely from their skin. Unlike fish, hellbenders don't have gills. Instead, capillaries near the surface of their skin absorb oxygen straight from the water. The fleshy, lasagna-like folds and wrinkles increase the surface area of this exchange, letting them take in oxygen from the water with increased efficiency. And while they do possess lungs, hellbenders mainly use them for buoyancy when they need to rise above the stream bottom. Bonus fact: hellbenders shed the outer layer of their skin when they grow. And just like other amphibian species,

And while they do possess lungs, hellbenders mainly use them for buoyancy when they need to rise above the stream bottom. Bonus fact. Hellbenders shed the outer layer of their skin when they grow. And just like other amphibian species, they eat their skin as they shed for a valuable nutrient boost. Number 7. Hellbenders are living fossils, just like their massive cousins. The hellbender and its ancestors have undergone very little physical change over millions of years, keeping a similar body shape and lifestyle since the time of the dinosaurs, over 160 million years ago. Scientists think this long-lived lineage helps explain why the only other members of the cryptobranchid family of amphibians, the Chinese giant salamander and Japanese giant salamander, are found on the other side of the Earth. Number 8. Hellbenders have weak eyes, but can see through their skin. Great eyesight isn't all that useful at night or in murky streams, so hellbenders mostly rely on their sensitive touch organs to move through their surroundings. When they need to check how bright it is, they use specialized photoreceptors in their skin to help them sense light levels. These cells are especially concentrated in their tails, which gives hellbenders the ability to poke a tail out from under the rock and feel if it's day or night, without exposing the rest of their bodies to predators. Number 9. Hellbenders are far less numerous than they once were, and are now endangered in parts of their range. Amphibian populations are dangerously declining in many parts of the United States, and hellbenders are disappearing as well. In 2024, the U.S. Fish and Wildlife Service reported that of the 626 known historical hellbender populations, 41 are believed to be wiped out completely, and another 36% are in decline. The usual culprits are at play: pollution, habitat loss, disease, climate change, and capture for the pet trade are all chipping away at the groups that are left. But the hellbender's unique lifestyle means it faces a particular ecological risk from sedimentation. When forests along stream banks are cleared, rain washes more sediment into the streams. Fine grains of silt fill in the crevices beneath rocks hellbenders rely on for shelter and nesting. Number 10. The hellbender is becoming an unlikely cultural icon. With beady eyes, stubby limbs, wide mouths, and mud-like skin coloring, a hellbender probably wouldn't be a great fit for a beauty pageant. But this so ugly it's cute animal is building a profile as a regional icon in Appalachia and beyond. Breweries, cafes, movies, and even the town of Boone, North Carolina have all embraced the amphibian as a mascot. The species' cultural moment could provide the spark conservationists need in the fight to protect them long term. The Smithsonian's National Zoo is part of a network of organizations trying to restore wild hellbender populations. Only recently did the plight of hellbenders come into focus. Widespread awareness of their decline first emerged after field studies were released in the 1970s and 80s. The species wasn't even bred successfully in human care until 2011, when a clutch of Ozark hellbenders hatched at St. Louis Zoo. What's it going to take to save them? According to researchers, collective action might just be the key. As scientists gather more data on the best ways to restore hellbender habitat, a broad network of zoos and wildlife agencies are pitching in. Some zoos are breeding the species and releasing lab-reared critters in Appalachian waterways across their range. Public awareness campaigns aim to inform the public about the importance of not

moving rocks, and disturbing the hellbenders' nesting sites. And small populations of hellbenders are housed at places like the Smithsonian's National Zoo, giving members of the public opportunities to connect with this wonderfully weird species. Our next story comes to us from Kyle Melnick of the Washington Post, published on August 3, 2026. This injured kitten gets around on a wheelchair made of toy cars. Weighing just over a pound and standing about 4 inches tall, Gelato was too small for the animal shelter's wheelchairs. Sarah Morgan spotted a yellow bag of cat food and a tiny stray kitten on the side of the road while driving home from work one recent night. He pulled over to find not just one, but a litter of kittens roaming a Cincinnati hillside. However, one was in serious need of help. The cat was on his side, unable to stand or walk. Morgan took the five kittens to an animal shelter, where x-rays found that the immobile cat had a spinal injury in his lower back. The cat, whom shelter staff named Gelato, dragged his hind legs when he tried to walk. He appeared interested in interacting with other cats and playing with feather toys and balls, said Mallory Smith, the veterinary assistant lead at Cincinnati Animal Care. But weighing just over a pound and standing about 4 inches tall, Gelato was too small for the shelter's wheelchairs. Smith, who was fostering Gelato, wanted to give the kitten the ability to walk, and she had an unconventional idea. She began building Gelato a handmade wheelchair in mid-July by cutting cardboard from a package she had recently received. She taped strips of cardboard together to form the wheelchair's frames and legs. Around the same time, Smith's friend visited her with a collection of old Hot Wheels cars that he had planned to sell. Smith grabbed two ambulance toys from his bag and taped them to the bottom of the cardboard to serve as the chair's wheels. Smith placed Gelato into the wheelchair, with a bar near the back supporting his pelvis and a small red harness strapping him in. But when Gelato walked, the cardboard fell apart. So Smith bought four wooden rulers from Walgreens for 99 cents each. She attached two to each side with electrical and duct tape and zip ties. When she placed Gelato into the wheelchair again, he moved freely without the wheelchair crumbling. Smith was elated. It was really cute to get to see him have that autonomy, she said. Smith calls the wheelchair the Lion's Throne. Gelato initially seemed hesitant in the wheelchair, but now he enjoys roaming Smith's one-bedroom apartment, playing with toys, and pawing at Smith's three cats, Wasabi, Nona, and Bake Sale. Gelato, about 3 months old, stands in his wheelchair every day for his physical therapy routine, which involves Smith moving his legs to build strength and mobility. His health has improved. He can now stand without the wheelchair's assistance. He's definitely gained a lot of confidence, Smith said. Despite the name, cat wheelchairs typically don't have chairs, and instead rely on wheels and harnesses to support an animal's weak legs. The shelter shared a photo of Gelato in his wheelchair on social media, prompting thousands of people to share the post and a few to offer to build Gelato a sturdier wheelchair. Smith worked with a friend who is an engineer to 3D print a black wheelchair that can be adjusted as Gelato grows. Gelato tried it out for the first time last week. Gelato appears to have feeling in his legs, which Smith said is a sign he might regain his ability to walk. For now, Smith wants Gelato to become more comfortable in his wheelchair before he goes up for adoption, which Smith said will probably be in a few weeks. Given Gelato's newfound fame, Smith expects many people will be interested in adopting him. He's been through a lot,
in his so far very short life, Smith said. And he's very inspiring to kind of keep moving forward. Our last story comes from Quebec. Published on August 9th, 2026, by Norimitsu Onishi of the New York Times. The beavers are coming for Canada's Arctic, one dam at a time. Drawn by a warming climate, Canada's furry national symbol is colonizing new territory, evading Inuit hunters and reshaping the world they find. Until a few years ago, a small stream meandered down a long valley, flanked by sheer ridges in Umiyuyak, a sub-Arctic village in northern Quebec. The waterway had pretty much hewed to that course since the Earth's crust rebounded after the last ice age. Newcomers from the south, though, had other ideas. A crew of buck-toothed, paddle-tailed beavers had erected five dams, the most impressive being as tall as a city bus and even longer. The sound of cascading water is heard half a mile away. Toads paddle inside the large ponds that now pockmark the valley. Beneficiaries of the hydrological attenuation engineered by the recent arrivals. Here, you really feel the beaver's power, said Najat Biri, a geographer who had recently spent 2 hours thrashing through dense thickets and battling thousands of airborne insects to reach the most ostentatious dam, where a single beaver popped out of the water for a split second. Beavers are migrating north, way north. The furry, piriform rodents are waddling across boreal forests and torpedoing through both freshwater and saltwater in their push north as Canada's Arctic grows less frigid. Canada's national symbol, beavers have finally hit land inhabited by the Canadians, who perhaps know them the least, the Inuit. Traditional residents of Canada's treeless northern reaches, the Inuit had little, if any, interaction with them until now. Humans are considered beavers' apex predator. Not the Inuit, though. We're not really interested in beavers, Yanasi Crow said, adding that he tried unsuccessfully to trap the animal. I still have a lot of learning to do, but really, we Inuit aren't interested in trapping them. Looking down at the valley, Mr. Crow said he found the beavers' behavior disconcerting. As their numbers increased, they had dammed a river used by Arctic char, a trout-like fish that is a delicacy in the far north. Mr. Crow belonged to a dragnet that had repeatedly torn down the barricade, only to see it rebuilt. Castorologists say that the beaver's northward advance is a new chapter in the animal's long and complicated history with Canada. Long prized by the First Nations, beavers and the trade in their pelts fueled the exploration and building of the country. The most famous fur trader, Hudson's Bay Company, was for a long time North America's oldest company. It celebrated its 355th anniversary before finally going bankrupt last year. The beaver has been embossed on the Canadian nickel since 1937 and became an official symbol of Canada in 1975. In Canadian culture, it is a cute furball summoned to sell items as diverse as Canadian clothing by brands like Roots and National Parks, which makes more than regular appearances in children's books and cartoons. The reality is that the beaver is a formidable beast that has consistently outwitted predators. In the late 19th century, beavers bounced back from near extinction after 3 centuries of the fur trade.
Across North America, from Alaska to Quebec, higher temperatures, the growth of shrubs under the tundra, shorter winters, earlier snow melts, and other changes driven by climate change are fueling the castorid migration north, Dr. Hood said. No longer strangers in the subarctic, some beavers are creeping higher into the Arctic proper. In Tuktokiuk, a hamlet that faces the Arctic Ocean in western Canada, some 200 miles of the Arctic Circle, the rodents with orange incisors have wrenched 2-foot-tall willows into place to dam the surrounding creeks, which are used by spawning whitefish. In the past 2 summers, beavers have even surfaced in the hamlet, carving paths across the harbor's brackish water. Canada's beloved icon has left most Inuit in Tuktoyaktuk entirely cold, Mr. Dillon said. It's just an awful big mouse to us. To be sure, beavers aren't the only transplants heading north. Across Canada's Arctic, people report seeing new species of birds and sea mammals in their midst. But no southerner has had greater impact on the north than the beaver. By building dams and ponds, beavers are rewiring Arctic hydrology, scientists say. Their ponds accelerate the permafrost thaw, leading to new wetlands and more vegetation, not to mention the release of methane, a highly potent greenhouse gas. Beavers are ecosystem engineers, said Dr. Hood, the expert in castorology. Beavers are just fundamentally driven to modify the environment to their advantage. All Inuit communities with beavers are worried about the loss of Arctic char and increasing food insecurity. However, these concerns have yet to alter time-tested hunting habits. Well, that's all we have time for today. Thank you, listeners, for joining me on this edition of Pet Paws. I'm Pamela Stevens for Virginia Voice. Don't forget, this program is also available on demand at www.virginiavoice.org.

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1: Greetings and welcome to this week's Christian History Program. I'm Virginia Voice volunteer Stacy Wilson, reading from Christian History Magazine. We are still without a new issue, so while we wait, we will continue with back issues, this one dating all the way back to 1991. This is issue number 31 and is entitled The Golden Age of Hymns. 300 years ago, there were virtually no English hymns as we know them today. Then Isaac Watts, Charles Wesley, John Newton, and others inspired the Golden Age of Hymns. We'll begin with an article by James Townsend entitled The Golden Age of Hymns. Did you know? Fascinating facts about this era. Charles Wesley wrote 8,989 hymns, at least 3 times the output of poet William Wordsworth. Dr. Frank Baker calculated that Charles Wesley wrote an average of 10 lines of verse every day for 50 years. He completed an extant poem every other day. John and Charles Wesley published 56 collections of hymns in 53 years. Amazing Grace, America's favorite hymn, according to the Gallup poll, was written by the former captain of a slave ship. That wretch, John Newton, eventually became an Anglican minister and worked to abolish the slave trade. Hark, the Herald Angels Sing was originally written as Hark, How All the Welkin Rings, meaning How All the Heaven Rings. Well, thankfully, Charles Wesley's popular Christmas carol was changed by his friend George Whitefield, the famous evangelist who sparked the Great America Awakening. Charles Wesley was an accomplished field preacher who, on occasion, addressed crowds of 10,000 and 20,000 people. He experienced considerable opposition, sometimes from rock-throwing mobs. In fact, his well-known hymn, Ye Servants of God, Your Master Proclaim, was written, quote, to be sung in a tumult, end quote. 18th century hymn books were usually only collections of texts. They did not include musical notes. The first American hymnal to join tunes with texts was not published until 1831. The usual method of singing in church was by lining out, having a leader say one line and the congregation repeat it. This was done because hymn books were expensive and many worshipers could not read. People did not sing one line immediately after another as they do now. The singing of hymns was not officially approved in the Church of England until 1820. Isaac Watts, who wrote such well-known hymns as When I Survey the Wondrous Cross and Joy to the World, was an accomplished writer in many areas. He wrote a textbook on logic that was used at Oxford. His children's hymnal may be the most popular children's classic ever published. Alice in Wonderland parodied some of its hymns. For example, "'Tis the voice of the lobster," I heard him declare. John Wesley's first 2 published books of tunes included only a melody line because he held serious doubts about the propriety of singing in parts. Throughout Charles Wesley's life, his Methodist companions sang none of his hymns in Sunday worship. Throughout Wesley's lifetime, Methodists stayed in the Anglican Church, which did not employ the new hymns and worship. Wesley's hymns were sung in informal Methodist gatherings during the week. William Cowper, who wrote a classic hymn on God's providence, "God moves in a mysterious way his wonders to perform," tried a number of times to commit suicide. He suffered from mental illness. Many early hymns contained more than a dozen stanzas. Charles Wesley's Soldiers of Christ Arise, for example, originally boasted 18 stanzas. Brother John Wesley included only 12 of these in his 1780 hymn book, and he divided them into three separate hymns. In 18th century England, many hymns containing rhyming words that no longer rhyme today. For example, join could rhyme with divine or thine, and convert could rhyme with art. The first hymn book of the Wesleys was published not in England, but in America, in Charleston, South Carolina, in 1737, and it contained no texts by Charles Wesley. For his effort, John Wesley was, quote, arraigned before a grand jury for altering authorized psalms and for introducing unauthorized compositions into church services, end quote. Peter Bowler, who helped lead John and Charles Wesley's to experience conversions, once said, quote, if I had 1,000 tongues, I'd praise Christ with them all, end quote. Charles Wesley expanded this stray comment into lines that became the well-known hymn, O for 1,000 tongues to sing. Augustus Toplady, who wrote the famous hymn Rock of Ages, called John Wesley a tadpole in divinity. Wesley, in turn, called Toplady the most rancorous hater of the gospel system. Nevertheless, in Toplady's 1776 hymnal, Rock of Ages, stood next to Charles Wesley's Jesu, Lover of My Soul. There is evidence that Toplady plagiarized his most famous hymn, Rock of Ages, from his opponent, Charles Wesley. Isaac Watts' collection of psalms and hymns was still selling as many as 60,000 copies per year over 100 years after it was published. His Psalms of David went through 31 editions in its first 50 years, including a 1729 reprinting issued by Benjamin Franklin. Augustus Toplady wrote 6 hymns. William Cowper wrote 68. John Newton wrote 280. Philip Doddridge wrote around 400, and Isaac Watts wrote 697. But Charles Wesley wrote 8,989. Though not usually known for writing hymns, John Wesley did write several original hymns, and he translated many from German. John Wesley often severely edited his brother Charles's hymns, both for length and theology. When Charles wrote, quote, thou didst in love thy servant leave, John wrote in the margin, never. This concludes our first article, written by James Townsend, who is Bible editor at David C. Cook Publishing and author of 8 volumes in the Bible Mastery series. Keep in mind, this was his post back in 1991 when this back issue was first released. Our next article is written by Kevin A. Miller, and it's entitled The Golden Age of Hymns, from the editor, Silent String. Imagine church without music. I've been trying to imagine a church without music. The organ is boarded up, hymnals are dropped in the paper recycling bin, strings are taken off the guitars and pianos, handbells are melted down. No preludes, offertories, or grand hymns, no exuberant choruses. No one is allowed to sing or play an instrument or listen to one. The Book of Psalms is torn out of the Bible. I can't do it. Once I wake from that nightmare, I realize that music has always irrepressibly welled up in the soul of Christians. The first believers sang psalms, hymns, and spiritual songs, making melody in their hearts to the Lord, as proclaimed in Ephesians chapter 5, verse 19. Roman governor Pliny, after investigating the suspicious practices of Christians in AD 111, discovered they met before daybreak each morning and recited a hymn antiphonally to Christ as to a god. Bishop Ambrose, who helped lead Augustine to Christ, instituted or reintroduced hymn singing in Western church services in 386. Gregory the Great, one of the most influential church leaders of all time, wrote Antiphonar, a collection of chants, in 600. Charlemagne's son installed an organ in the palace chapel at Aachen in 826. Polyphonic music began to develop and, a few centuries later, replaced Gregorian chant. Many of the major advances in musical notation and forms were made by abbots and nuns eager to praise their god. But medieval hymns were not sung by the congregation. Martin Luther, who co-produced a hymnal in 1524, helped return hymns to the people, declaring that, quote, "I place music next to theology and give it the highest praise," end quote. German chorales continued to be written and were used, for example, among the Pietists and Moravians. Yet, as late as 1700, English-speaking believers lacked a truly vibrant musical expression. Virtually the only musical texts were wooden renderings of the Psalms in verse. As Minister Isaac Watts complained, quote, "To see the dull indifference, the negligent and thoughtless air that sits upon the faces of the whole assembly while the psalm is on their lips might tempt even a charitable observer to suspect the fervor of inward religion," end quote. Fortunately, Watts set out to solve the problem. If he did not exactly create a new genre, he opened the gate, as Eric Routley put it, for the modern hymn. He gave the church freer, powerful expressions of Christian faith. "Joy to the world, when I survey the wondrous cross, Jesus shall reign," and many others. Charles Wesley, John Newton, and others soon followed his lead. In succeeding years, some of the church's ancient music was recaptured. Gospel hymns were added, and today an explosion of praise music is reshaping church worship. But every Sunday, we continue to sing those original English hymns written 250 years ago. We wouldn't want to imagine the church without them. Our next article is written by James Townsend and is entitled "The Forgotten Wesley." Often overshadowed by his famous older brother, Charles Wesley has emerged as perhaps the greatest hymn writer of the ages. Imagine the cameras are rolling for a new motion picture. Scene 1, a young man is taking an early morning bath in a Georgia swamp where an alligator swims toward him. Scene 2, flashback. A toddler is being rescued from an English house engulfed in flames. Scene 3, a man in his early 30s is speaking to an august audience at the University of Oxford. And scene 4, angry townspeople are hurling stones at the man, now nearing middle age. Shall we cast Richard Chamberlain or Michael York to play this fascinating character who will speak on more than one occasion to crowds exceeding 10,000 people? Who is this Englishman who, according to Frank Baker, averaged writing 10 poetic lines a day for 50 years, who wrote 8,989 hymns, 10 times the volume composed by the only other candidate, Isaac Watts, who could conceivably claim to be the world's greatest hymn writer? Who is this poetic genius who produced "Hark the Herald Angels Sing" and "Can It Be?" "Oh, for a thousand tongues to sing, love divine, all loves excelling, Jesus, lover of my soul, Christ the Lord is risen today, soldiers of Christ, arise and rejoice. He, Lord, is King. It is forgotten, Charles Wesley. Premature and precocious. Charles Wesley was the 18th of Samuel and Susanna Wesley's 19 children. Only 10 lived to maturity. He was born prematurely and appeared dead in December 1707. He lay silent, wrapped in wool, for weeks. When older, Charles joined his siblings as each day his mother Susanna, who knew Greek, Latin, and French, methodically taught them for 6 hours. Samuel Wesley, Charles's father, an Epworth minister, demonstrated some ability at poetry. For Alexander Pope commended his dissertation on the Book of Job, though Charles was far less lavish in his praise. A gift for verse seemed to run in the family. In History of the English Hymn, Benjamin Brawley noted that at least 5 of the Wesley children had talent for the making of verse. Charles spent 13 years at Westminster School, where the only language allowed in public was Latin. He added 9 years at Oxford, where he received his M.A. It was said that he could reel off the Latin poet Virgil by the half hour. While at Oxford, Charles broke school rules to invite a poor Oxford man to breakfast with him. That guest, George Whitefield, called Charles my never-to-be-forgotten friend. Charles played a Barnabas role in the life of Whitefield, who initiated the practice of preaching in the open air to thousands of non-churchgoers. To counteract the spiritual tepidity of those times, Charles formed the Holy Club. He penned, quote, "I went to the weekly sacrament and persuaded 2 or 3 young students to accompany me to observe the method of study prescribed by the university that gained me the harmless name of Methodist," end quote. Because of the group's rigid religious regimen, which later included early rising, Bible study, and prison ministry, members were called Methodists or Precisionists. It is a quirk of history that today we do not have the first Precisionist church instead of the Methodist one. Conversion of a missionary. Unconverted missionaries to America, that's what John and Charles Wesley were. In 1735, John had met General James Oglethorpe, who founded the colony of Georgia, and John agreed to sail to the rough outpost as chaplain. Charles, also ordained in the Church of England, was pressed into service as secretary to Governor Oglethorpe. Shot at, slandered, sick, shunned even by Oglethorpe, Charles had his own portable hell. Quote, "I carry my hell about me," end quote. He could have echoed Brother John's sentiments as they dejectedly returned to England the following year. Quote, "I went to America to convert the Indians, but oh, who will convert me?" End quote. After returning to England, Charles taught English to the Moravian Peter Bowler, who in turn, like Apollos in Acts, taught Charles the way of God more perfectly. Much talk was in the air about the new birth and instantaneous conversion. Bowler asked Charles why he hoped to be saved. Charles answered, "Because I have used my best endeavors to serve God." When Bowler shook his head, Charles thought him most uncharitable. During May of 1738, Charles was sick and rooming at the house of John Bray, a poor brazier. On May 17th, Charles began reading Martin Luther's volume on Galatians. He diaried, quote, "I labored, waited, and prayed to feel who loved me and gave himself for me," as referenced in Galatians chapter 2, verse 20. On Whitsunday, May 21st, he heard Mr. Brayer's sister say, "In the name of Jesus of Nazareth, arrive and believe, and thou shalt be healed of all thy infirmities." He shortly found himself convinced and journaled, "I now found myself at peace with God and rejoice in hope of loving Christ." 2 days later, he began a hymn celebrating his conversion. On May 24th, John arrived late in the evening and announced, "I believe," after his heartwarming conversion experience in Aldersgate Street. Appropriately, the group of friends in Charles's room sang the conversion hymn together. A vile evangelist. May 21st to 24th, 1738, was surely a hinge of human history. The next few years in Charles's journal read like the most outstanding evangelistic fiction. Over 50 evangelistic conversions appeared during the summer months of 1738. At George Whitefield's instigation, John and Charles eventually submitted to be more vile and to do the unthinkable, preach outside of church buildings. In his journal entries covering 1739 to 1743, Charles computes numbers of those to whom he has preached. Of only those crowds for whom he states a figure, the total during those 5 years comes to 149,400. From June 24th through July 8th of 1738, Charles reported preaching twice to crowds of 10,000 at Moorfields, quote, "that Coney Island of the 18th century, as Lukoc, Hutchinson, and Goodlove call it in The Story of Methodism." He preached to 20,000 at Kensington Common, plus gave a sermon on justification before the University of Oxford. If anyone conceives of Charles Wesley as a recluse in some retired garden, as Isaac Watts was, writing hymns as a devotional dilettante, let him or her read Volume 1 of the Journal of Charles Wesley. He was an evangelist and pastor extraordinaire. Marriage, meddling, mellowing. On a trip to Wales in 1747, the adventurous evangelist, now 40 years old, met 20-year-old Sally Gwynn. Their correspondence ripened into love, and the following year, Charles wrote this verse. "Two are better far than one, for counsel or for fight. How can one be warm alone or serve his God aright?" Charles and John had made an agreement that neither would marry without consulting the old other brother. John agreed to Sally, and he officiated at Charles and Sally's wedding in August of 1749. After 2 weeks of preaching near their home, Charles left for another round of itinerant evangelism. By all accounts, their marriage remained happy. Meanwhile, John became interested in Grace Murray, who had nursed him to health following a long illness. When Charles learned that John and Grace had decided to marry, he was aghast. He, incorrectly, believed she had been promised to a friend and fellow minister, and he immediately rode to Grace and forced her to break the engagement. John was crushed. The next time he decided to marry, he did not tell his brother. Charles continued to travel and preach, sometimes creating tension with John, who complained that, "I do not even know when and where you intend to go." His last nationwide trip was in 1756. After that, his health, and possibly disapproval of some other Methodist preachers, led him to gradually withdraw from itinerant ministry. He spent the remainder of his life in Bristol and London, preaching at Methodist chapels. Magnificent obsession. Throughout his adult life, Charles continued to write verse, predominantly hymns, for use in Methodist meetings. He produced 56 volumes of hymns in 53 years, producing in his lyrics what Brother John called a, quote, "distinct and full account of scriptural Christianity," end quote. The Methodists became known and were sometimes mocked for their exuberant singing of Charles's hymns. A contemporary observer recorded, The Song of the Methodists is the most beautiful I ever heard. Their fine psalms have exceedingly beautiful melodies composed by great masters. They sing in a proper way with devotion, serene mind, and charm. It added not a little to the harmonious charm of the song that some lines were sung only by the women, and afterwards the whole congregation joined in the chorus. From his own day on, Charles Wesley earned admiration for his ability to capture universal Christian experience in memorable verse. Isaac Watts said of Charles's poem, Wrestling Jacob, that it was worth all that he had ever written. In the following century, Henry Ward Beecher declared, quote, I would rather have written that hymn of Wesley's, Jesus, lover of my soul, than to have the fame of all the kings that ever sat on the earth. Finally, the compiler of the massive Dictionary of Hymnology, Dr. John Julian, concluded that, quote, perhaps taking quantity and quality into consideration, Charles Wesley was the greatest hymn writer of all ages, end quote. Perhaps Charles Wesley would have shunned such admiration. Today, in Bristol, England, you can view the bronze statue of Charles Wesley with arms outstretched. Emblazoned at the base are words from one of his own hymns, epitomizing the magnificent obsession of Charles Wesley's life. Oh, let me commend my Savior to you. This concludes our article, written by Dr. James Townsend, and who is Bible editor at David C. Cook Publishing and author of 8 volumes in the Bible Mastery series. In the few minutes we have left today, we will turn to Radicals in Times of Revolution. Written by James Townsend, this article discusses radical evangelists in a radical age. Charles and John Wesley, in some ways, presaged the later Romantic movement, with its emphases on the lower classes, upheaval, and above all, imagination and strong feelings. Lower classes. Contemporary with the Wesleys was Jean-Jacques Rousseau and his romanticized noble savage. John Wesley found himself disabused of this notion in America. He reported, "All except perhaps the Choctaws are gluttonous, thieves, dissemblers, and liars." Yet the clientele of the Wesleys were usually commoners. Charles Wesley penned, "Outcasts of men to you I call, harlots and publicans and thieves." Upheaval. The spirit of the French revolutions of 1789 and 1830 is captured in Delacroix's painting Liberty Guiding the People, a bare-breasted French woman with Phrygian cap and musket, leading the onslaught. England was spared such revolutionary political upheaval. Many historians of churches have argued that it was because of the spiritual revolution linked to the Wesleys that swept the country. Drunkards, wife-beaters, and rabble-rousers found their lives revolutionized by the Wesleys' message. And lastly, emotion. 18th-century poetry had been held in the arctic grip of Alexander Pope's heroic couplet, according to Ernest Rattenbury. Yet the second stanza of Charles's conversion hymn captures the distinctive Wesleyan trademark of feeling. Oh, how shall I the goodness tell, Father, which thou to me hast showed, that I, a child of wrath and hell, I should be called a child of God. Should know, should feel my sins forgiven, blessed with this antepast of heaven. Similarly, in one stanza omitted from And Can It Be, a couplet asserts, quote, I feel the life his wounds impart. I feel the Savior in my heart. End quote. This concludes our short article entitled Radicals in Times of Revolution, written by Dr. James Townsend, once again, the Bible editor at David C. Cook Publishing Company and author of 8 volumes in the Bible Mastery series. This also takes us to the end of our time together today. 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
4: Welcome to Bible Readings. I'm Hans Josephson for the Virginia Voice. Today we're reading from the book of 2 Samuel, chapter 19, beginning at verse 9. The Israelites had all fled to their homes. Throughout the tribes of Israel, the people were all arguing with each other, saying, "The king delivered us from the hand of our enemies. He is the one who rescued us from the hand of the Philistines. But now he has fled the country because of Absalom. And Absalom, whom we anointed to rule over us, has died in battle. So why do you say nothing about bringing the king back?" King David sent this message to Zadok and Abiathar the priests. "Ask the elders of Judah, why should you be the last to bring the king back to his palace, since what is being said throughout Israel has reached the king at his quarters? You are my brothers, my own flesh and blood. So why should you be the last to bring back the king? And say to Amasa, are you not my own flesh and blood? May God deal with me, be it ever so severely, if from now on you are not the commander of my army in place of Joab." He won over the hearts of all the men of Judah as though they were one man. They sent word to the king, "Return, you and all your men." Then the king returned and went as far as the Jordan. Now the men of Judah had come to Gilgal to go out and meet the king and bring him across the Jordan. Shimei, son of Gera, the Benjamite from Bahurim, hurried down with the men of Judah to meet King David. With him were 1,000 Benjamites, along with Ziba, the steward of Saul's household, and his 15 sons and 20 servants. They rushed to the Jordan where the king was. They crossed at the ford to take the king's household over and to do whatever he wished. Then Shimei, son of Gera, crossed the Jordan. He fell prostrate before the king and said to him, "May my lord not hold me guilty. Do not remember how your servant did wrong on the day my lord the king left Jerusalem. May the king put it out of his mind, for I, your servant, know that I have sinned. Today I have come here as the first of the whole house of Joseph to come down and meet my lord the king." When Abishai, son of Zeruiah, said, "Shouldn't Shimei be put to death for this? He cursed the Lord's anointed." David replied, "What do you and I have in common, you sons of Zeruiah? This day you have become my adversaries. Should anyone be put to death in Israel today? Do I not know that today I am king over Israel?" So the king said to Shimei, "You shall not die." And the king promised him on oath. Mephibosheth, Saul's grandson, also went down to meet the king. He had not taken care of his feet or trimmed his mustache or washed his clothes from the day the king left until the day he returned safely. When he came from Jerusalem to meet the king asked him, "Why didn't you go with me, Mephibosheth?" He said, "My lord, the king, since I, your servant, am lame, I said, I will have my donkey saddled and will ride on it so I can go with the king. But Ziba, my servant, betrayed me, and he has slandered your servant to my lord the king. My lord the king is like an angel of God, so do whatever pleases you. All my grandfather's descendants deserve nothing but death from my lord the king. But you gave your servant a place among those who eat at your table. So what right do I have to make any more appeals to the king?" The king said to him, "Why say more? I order you and Ziba to divide the fields." Mephibosheth said to the king, "Let him take everything, now that my lord the king has arrived home safely." And now, returning to the New Testament, we continue in the Gospel of John, chapter 5, beginning at verse 6. When Jesus saw the paralytic man lying there by the pool and learned that he had been in this condition for a long time, he asked him, "What do you want to get done? Do you want to get well?" "Sir," the invalid replied, "I have no one to help me to the pool when the water is stirred. While I am trying to get in, someone else goes down ahead of me." Then Jesus said to the man, "Get up, pick up your mat, and walk." At once the man was cured. He picked up his mat and walked. The day on which this took place was a Sabbath. And so the Jews said to the man who had been healed, "It is the Sabbath. The law forbids you to carry your mat." But he replied, "The man who made me well said to me, 'Pick up your mat and walk.'" And so they asked him, "Who is this fellow who told you to pick up and walk?" The man who was healed had no idea who it was, for Jesus had slipped away into the crowd that was there. Later, Jesus found him at the temple and said to him, "See, you are well again. Stop sinning, or something worse may happen to you." The man went away and told the Jews that it was Jesus who had made him well. So because Jesus was doing these things on the Sabbath, the Jews persecuted him. Jesus said to them, "My Father is always at his work to this very day, and I too am working." For this reason the Jews tried all the harder to kill him. Not only was he breaking the Sabbath, but he was even calling God his own Father, making himself equal with God. Jesus gave them this answer, "I tell you the truth, the Son can do nothing by himself. He can do only what he sees his Father doing, because whatever the Father does, the Son also does. For the Father loves the Son and shows him all he does. Yes, to your amazement, he will show him even greater things than these." And that concludes today's Bible readings. We've been reading in the Old Testament from 2 Samuel and in the New Testament from the Gospel of John. I'm Hans Josephson for the Virginia Voice.
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3: 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Welcome to the reading of the Friday, August 14th, Richmond Times-Dispatch. I'm Alex Childress for Virginia Voice. We'll have about 25 minutes of front page and local news, followed by about 25 minutes of news from the nation and world. After that, a half hour of editorials, columnists, and letters to the editor from the opinions pages, as well as other news, as time allows. Our final half hour, we will begin with the obituaries, and then whatever else we have time for. But before all that, the three-day Richmond area forecast. Today, a high of 87 degrees and an overnight low of 72 degrees with a shower and thunderstorm. Tomorrow, a high of 86 degrees and an overnight low of 71 degrees, humid with an evening thunderstorm. Finally, on Sunday, a high of 90 degrees and an overnight low.

0: Tomorrow, a high of 86 degrees and an overnight low of 71 degrees, humid with an evening thunderstorm. Finally on Sunday, a high of 90 degrees and an overnight low of 76 degrees, with clouds and sun and humid. Your readers for today are Richard Lewis and Nitra Eastby.
1: Thank you, Alex, and good morning. We'll begin with local news from the front page of the Richmond Times-Dispatch today, Friday, August 14th, 2026. Our first story from the front page today is Fast Track Home by Audrey Pachuta from the Richmond Times-Dispatch. Destiny Spurlock didn't become a NASCAR driver to break barriers or show the world she could, but she admits it's been an exciting perk of her career choice. Sitting by a podium in the Highland Springs High School Gymnasium Thursday, Spurlock danced in her chair, recording her alma mater's marching band and cheerleading squad as they performed in her honor. Come Friday, she'll vie for a spot in the Primetime Craftsman Truck Series race at Richmond Raceway, just months after becoming the first black woman to compete in one of NASCAR's top three series. But for her, being the first or the only person in the room who looks like her isn't a new thing. It's exactly what she experienced nearly two decades ago when she suited up in pads and a helmet as a member of Highland Springs' tackle football team. Somebody has to go first. Somebody has to walk into a space and say, "I belong here too," even when nobody's done it before, she said. That lesson didn't just stay with me on the football field. It followed me into racing. It's still with me today. At a Thursday news conference held at Highland Springs, Spurlock told students, teachers, and members of the local media that she remembers what it was like to wander her high school hallways with a head full of dreams she felt no one understood. Back then, she said, it felt like everyone aspired to become popular, or a star, in whatever capacity piqued their interest. She never cared about those things, she said. She only ever thought of racing. When you're a kid from Richmond with a dream like that, people don't always know what to do with you, Spurlock said. There wasn't really a path laid out. Her love for motorsports began as a child, when her family would take her on motorcycle rides, and she watched NASCAR races on TV, close enough to Richmond's track to hear the cars from home. Besides playing football, cheerleading, and competing in track for Highland Springs, Spurlock also began drag racing on motorcycles as a teenager. On Thursday, she said she couldn't pick a favorite memory from her high school days, but that the family-like atmosphere among her classmates was something she could never forget. It all traces back to right here, to this school, to the people who shaped me before the world ever knew my name, she said. Friday afternoon at 2:05 p.m., Spurlock will have to place in the top 36 of 39 trucks during qualifying to compete in the day's marquee event at 7:30 p.m. Having spent most of her career racing motorcycles, this is her first year racing stock cars and her third attempt at qualifying for the truck series. She's found success this season in the ARCA Menard Series, considered a developmental circuit for NASCAR drivers, but has so far struggled to compete in her young career at the next level. During her NASCAR debut in May, in Dover, Delaware, Spurlock's truck spun and crashed, finishing last. During her more recent qualifying attempt in Watkins Glen, New York, she didn't make the field. Looking ahead to this weekend, though, she believes she can perform much better. In my previous two truck races, they didn't go as planned, which is okay. It's racing. Things happen, she said. But let's finish this race, and I would love to get a top 15 finish. That's huge, but anything's possible. This weekend, she'll be making her debut for Team Room behind the wheel of their number 2 Ford. She's backed by Foxteca, a Detroit-based media company that prides itself on bridging motorsports with culture, music,

0: fashion and technology, and on elevating Black and Brown voices. Very few people ever get the chance to say they changed the course of history. Even fewer communities get to say they helped create it, said Christopher Harris, one of Foxteca's founders. You will forever be a part of that history, because Destiny Spurlock, a 2009 graduate of Highland Springs High School, will forever be remembered as the first Black woman to compete in NASCAR. Again, this was Fast Track Home from the Richmond Times-Dispatch. Richard, on to you.
1: Good morning, Nitra. Our next story from the front page is titled, New Plan Preserves Hospital. Permit would allow for up to 100 apartments at site. And this is written by Sean Jones of the Richmond Times-Dispatch. This is about construction work planned for Virginia Union University's campus. Virginia Union University has formally filed plans with the city to build a four-story apartment building at the historic Richmond Community Hospital site. More than 2 years after the university's original proposal called for demolishing the building. The special use permit would allow VUU to build up to 100 apartments on the 1.5-acre property at 1209 Overbrook Road. Plans submitted to the city show 96 units, matching the scaled-back proposal VUU announced in October 2024. The Planning Commission is scheduled to consider the special use permit Tuesday, followed by a City Council public hearing scheduled for September 14th. The plans show the new apartment building standing immediately beside the existing Richmond Community Hospital, a circa 1932 Art Deco building that VUU now says it will preserve and renovate. The Richmond Community Hospital traces its roots to 1902, when Black physicians and nurses organized to create a medical facility for a community largely shut out of white hospitals. The hospital moved to Overbrook Road in 1932, where its Art Deco building became an important institution in Richmond's Black medical history. It moved to Church Hill in 1980, and the Overbrook building later came under Virginia Union University's ownership. In February 2024, VUU announced plans to demolish the hospital as part of a larger residential development. Community members and preservationists objected, arguing the building represented an important part of Richmond's Black history. VUU changed course in October 24, announcing that it would preserve the entire building and move the apartment development off the hospital site. The latest city documents show that commitment remains part of the proposal. A letter from the developer says the project, quote, includes preservation of the historic Richmond Community Hospital, and describing it as a significant and important structure to Richmond's Black community. The department also says the project will preserve and renovate the hospital while integrating it into the new development. The apartment building would contain about 85,900 square feet, with a footprint of roughly 21,000 square feet. The existing hospital is about 10,200 square feet, according to the conceptual master plan. The plans were prepared by Silver Corps Land Development Consultants and dated November 14, 2024, with a revision dated January 22, 2025. The applicant's report says VUU anticipates a memorial garden, meeting rooms, health and wellness facilities, office space, and fitness facilities within and around the hospital. But those uses remain conceptual. The current special use permit is for the new apartment building. The future renovation and programming of the hospital are not part of the current SUP, according to the Edgehill Chamberlain Court Civic Association, which met with VUU and the development team in January. Will be preserved

0: operate there. Some residents have also asked whether planned fitness facilities would be available to neighborhood residents. Jeff Ashworth, who lives on Overbrook Road, asks the city to ensure that community access would be more than a promise made during outreach. The current proposal is the latest version of a development that has changed considerably since VUU first announced it. The original plan called for as many as 200 residences along the northern edge of VUU's campus and would have required the demolition of Richmond Community Hospital. After community opposition, VUU first proposed preserving the hospital's facade before ultimately agreeing to preserve the entire structure. The October 2024 plan called for 96 apartments on the Overbrook property and described the hospital as future fitness and health education facility. The current plans retain the hospital, showing the new apartment building immediately beside it. The proposed apartment building would be four stories with its main entrance on West Graham Road. Again, Sean Jones of the Times-Dispatch wrote this story, planned new plan preserves hospital. Back to Nitra.
1: Thank you, Richard. Our next story is Wars Abroad Drive Virginia Diesel Fuel Costs by Michael Martz from Richmond Times-Dispatch. The price of diesel fuel in Virginia is showing the effects of war in the Middle East and Ukraine, with the average price at the pump rising by more than 13 cents a gallon in the past week. AAA Virginia reported the average price of diesel fuel at almost $5.45 a gallon on Thursday, compared to $5.31 a gallon a week earlier. Retail markets are beginning to catch up with a tightening supply for diesel fuel in high demand across the world as the war between the United States and Iran keeps shipping routes closed in the Persian Gulf and Ukraine attacks oil refineries in Russia in retaliation for the invasion of its country more than 4 years ago. The market has gone up significantly in the past week or so, probably 30 cents a gallon, said Misty Sexton, founder and president of Standard Petroleum Logistics, a fuel distribution company based in Richmond. What's happening on the street is a lag. Prices varied widely on Thursday afternoon, with the cash price at a truck stop in Doswell, north of Richmond, at $5.09 a gallon, while truck stops in the northern Shenandoah Valley showed prices as high as $5.89 a gallon. The difference reflects when a station received its last delivery and how much it paid for it, said Sexton, whose company sells petroleum products to trucking companies, service stations, and other big users of diesel fuel. Global supply and demand are why diesel fuel costs more than gasoline, which stayed steady at an average of $3.79 per gallon in Virginia on Thursday, about 8 cents a gallon lower than a week earlier, according to AAA. Iran is controlling shipping through the Strait of Hormuz, despite U.S. efforts to open the bottleneck. Russia has banned the export of diesel fuel after Ukrainian strikes on its refineries tightened domestic supplies. U.S. refineries set a record for diesel fuel exports to foreign markets last week. Diesel markets are tight. There's no question about it, said Denton Singh Quigrana, chief oil analyst at the Oil Price Information Service, a Dow Jones company known as OPIS. The fundamentals, supply and demand on a global basis, continue to support higher prices, Singh Quigrana said in an interview on Thursday. The cost of diesel in Virginia isn't as high as it was in April, when the average price peaked around $5.66 a gallon, or in mid-2022, when it reached a record $5.83 a gallon as the U.S. struggled with inflation as it emerged slowly from the COVID-19 pandemic. But the rising prices reflect both the volatility in crude oil prices since the U.S. and Israel launched the war against Iran on February 28th, and the differences on how diesel and gasoline are produced and used. They both come from crude oil, but they're very different processes, said Dale Bennett, president and CEO of the Virginia Trucking Association. The price of Brent crude oil, which sets the global benchmark, closed at about $87 a barrel on Thursday, down slightly from the previous day and well below its peak at almost $120 a barrel in early March after the war began. It takes longer for diesel to react to the market than gasoline, Bennett said. One reason is global demand. The diesel price is so much higher than the price of gasoline because diesel is now the fuel of the world, Sexton said, at Standard Petroleum Logistics. Now everybody uses the same fuel across the planet. Everything moves on diesel. Ships, trains, trucks, manufacturing. In the U.S., the cost of diesel also shows up in prices for groceries and other goods that truckers transport. Just about anything you buy in a store, it gets there by trucking, Cinquegrana said at Opus. Bennett, who runs the State Trucking Association, said he hasn't heard much from his members about the recent rise in diesel prices because they're relying on fuel surcharges they apply to the cargo they carry to recover costs that change constantly because of instability in global petroleum markets. Prices varied by region on Thursday. In the Richmond and Petersburg area, AAA said the average price of diesel was about $5.45 a gallon, about 7 cents higher than the previous day, and almost 20 cents higher than a week earlier. The price was highest in Northern Virginia, where it topped $5.54 a gallon, Fredericksburg at $5.50 a gallon, and Winchester about $5.49 a gallon. The lowest average price was in Bristol, in far southwest Virginia, at $5.25 a gallon. Sexton said the cost of diesel might abate a little, but she added, if you would ask me what it's going to do in the next 6 months, I'd say get used to it. And that was Wars Abroad Drive Virginia Diesel Fuel Costs from the Richmond Times-Dispatch. Richard?
0: Nitra, our last front page story is about labor issues currently at Lewis Ginter Botanical Gardens. It is titled Workers Reject Garden's Final Contract Offer. Union sought immediate 11.4% wage increase. And this is written by Colleen Curran of the Richmond Times-Dispatch. Workers at Lewis Ginter Botanical Garden voted to reject the garden's final contract offer on Wednesday. The International Association of Machinists and Aerospace Workers, IAM, which represents Lewis Ginter employees and the garden, have been negotiating since 2024. The unit has voted to reject the employer's last, best, and final offer, the union posted to social media. We now have to go through internal procedures and notification details before details and next steps are released. A union representative said the next step is a strike vote, which will determine whether workers strike again. The two sides had reached tentative agreements on several issues, but remained divided over two issues, wages and whether union dues would be automatically deducted from employee paychecks. Pay has been the main issue raised by workers during the dispute. The reason we are here is we are not getting paid very well, and we want to change that, Lewis Ginter Botanical Garden educator Jamie O'Brien said late last week. According to the garden, the union asked for an immediate 11.4% wage increase, followed by additional increases in subsequent years. The union's current demand for an immediate approximately 11.4% wage increase for unionized staff, followed by additional increases in subsequent years, is simply not a sustainable approach for an organization that does not make a profit and must budget on a year-to-year basis, the garden said. The union has not disclosed the garden's most recent offer on pay, but said in a social media post that it was a, quote, disappointing offer with little movement. According to the union, the average wage of a unionized employee is $17.52 per hour. The union said a livable wage in Richmond is $25 per hour. In another post, the union said, we are not asking for much. We want to be able to live in the community we serve and continue doing the work we love. We want a living wage. Garden CEO Brian Trader said in a July 31st email to members that Lewis Getter gave annual raises from 2021 through 2024, with increases totaling 3%, 7%, 5%, and 6% respectively. According to the union, bargaining unit members have not received a raise since negotiations began in 2024. Salaried staff have received raises since then. Prior to Wednesday's vote, the Garden's most recent offer was to increase hourly wages by 3%, which would equate to about 52 cents for the average staffer. The union said this was a regression from the Garden's earlier offer of an additional 75 cents per hour. The two sides have reached tentative agreements on other issues, including health care, retirement benefits, and 3 weeks of paid parental leave. They also agreed to increase the Garden's starting wage from $15 to $16. We are disappointed the union voted to reject the agreement, representatives from Lewis Getter Botanical Garden said in a statement. The Garden deeply values all of our employees. We want them to thrive, have meaningful work in a collaborative, beautiful environment. And we also must manage the organization responsibly so that it flourishes for years to come. The dispute has become more public in recent months as workers have picketed outside the Garden's entrance and held 2 one-day strikes. In late July, the union asked the public to boycott the Garden, encouraging members to consider ending their memberships and asking residents not to visit until workers secured what the union described as, quote, fair wages. Musicians Jesse Wells and Graham Nash canceled scheduled performances at the Garden after learning about the labor dispute. Trader said in July email that the canceled concerts had cost the Gardens tens of thousands of dollars in revenue. The union represents 59 members employed by the Garden. According to the website, the Garden employs 70 staffers and relies on 700 volunteers. In April, the union filed an unfair labor practice against the Garden, which is currently under investigation by the National Labor Relations Board. In his letter, Trader said the Garden has unfairly come under attack through misinformation that has, quote, threatened the very well-being of the Garden and its community. He also disputed workers' accusations that the Garden has engaged in regressive bargaining and maintained that Garden representatives have negotiated in good faith during the 545-day contract negotiations. The union said that it is beginning the preparations for a strike authorization vote. A date for the vote will be announced in the future. The union thanked the community for the support and said in a statement, "We thank everyone who continues to stand with LGBG workers as we fight for the fair contract we deserve." And again, Nitra, the last front page story titled "Workers Reject Garden's Final Contract Offer" was written by Colleen Curran of the Times-Dispatch. And that's going to complete the front page this morning. And we'll continue now with Nation and World News on page A8.
1: Thank you, Richard. Our first story from page A8. Both sides claim control. This is from Reuters. The Strait of Hormuz is under Iran's control and management. The recently appointed head of Iran's besieged paramilitary unit said Thursday, a day after U.S. President Donald Trump claimed the United States had total control of the strategic waterway. Hussein Tayyib said the U.S. sought to disrupt what he described as the Islamic Republic's popularity in the region by launching another war in the Strait of Hormuz, but was once more defeated despite claiming Iran had neither an air force nor a navy. Today you see that the Strait of Hormuz is under the management and control of the Islamic Republic, Tayyib said, according to the semi-official Fars News. After the start of the war, which began with U.S.-Israeli strikes on Iran on February 28, Tehran effectively shut the strait, through which a fifth of the world's oil and liquefied natural gas was previously shipped. The U.S. subsequently imposed a naval blockade on Iranian shipping and ports, while saying it would protect freedom of navigation for vessels traveling to and from non-Iranian ports. Defense Secretary Pete Hegseth claimed Thursday that the U.S. military has enough assets to maintain the naval blockade of Iran indefinitely. Hegseth's comments suggest he is advising Trump that the U.S. military can keep applying economic pressure on Iran for as long as needed to help so far failed negotiations to end the conflict. Indefinitely, the United States Navy can maintain a blockade like that because we'll rotate ships in and out, as we have, and will continue to, Hegseth told reporters. Washington poured tens of thousands of troops into the Middle East since the war started, including more than 20 warships. Since the blockade started, the U.S. military redirected more than 55 commercial vessels that attempted to run the blockade, including disabling three ships and boarding two. Earlier this week, a U.S. Navy helicopter fired two Hellfire missiles into a Panama-flagged ship's engine room after it ignored warnings from U.S. forces, the military said. Trump has repeatedly oscillated between threats of escalation and claims that a peace deal is imminent. So far, he resisted more extreme steps like deploying ground troops or seizing strategic islands and bombing desalination plants. Trump is under pressure to end a war that is deeply unpopular at home ahead of midterm elections in November, and high fuel prices are a top issue in rural areas that backed him in the past. This was Both Sides Claim Control from Reuters. Richard?
0: Nitra, our next story from page A8 is titled, Board Votes to Add Trump Name. Judge previously said only Congress can rename iconic venue. It's a Reuters story by Ryan Patrick Jones and Jasper Ward. The board of the John F. Kennedy Center for the Performing Arts voted on Thursday to add an inscription bearing President Donald Trump's name to the building's exterior, according to Representative Joyce Beatty, Democrat of Ohio, a move that could set up a clash with a federal judge who previously ordered his name removed from the facade. In its meeting today, the board voted to change the front of the building's facade to read, the John F. Kennedy Center for the Performing Arts, restored and renovated by President Donald J. Trump, and renamed the physical site the President Donald J. Trump Plaza, said Beatty, an ex officio member on the center's board. A second source with knowledge of the situation confirmed the decision. The New York Times, citing a resolution, reported earlier Thursday, quote, that the center desires to recognize and honor President Trump's existential and unprecedented contributions to the survival of the center by all legal means. The board, dominated by Trump loyalists, also voted to close the Kennedy Center for 2 years, said Beatty, who sued the Trump administration and the center over what she called an unlawful name change and the planned closure. The Trump administration in December added Trump's name to the facade of the Kennedy Center for the Performing Arts. But in May, a judge ordered the removal of Trump's name, ruling that the iconic Washington venue cannot be renamed without an act of Congress. A federal appeals court last month denied the administration's bid to keep Trump's name on the building while it pursues court action to restore it. Workers stripped Trump's name from the Kennedy Center in June. The Trump administration argued that removing Trump's name would hurt fundraising and worsen the center's finances. The appeals court said those claims were not supported by specific facts or evidence. And again, this story, Board Votes to Add Trump's Name, is a Reuters story by Ryan Patrick Jones and Jasper Ward. Back to Nitra.
1: Thank you, Richard. We have another Reuters story on page A8. Judge dismisses Trump administration lawsuit. A federal judge dismissed a lawsuit on Thursday by the Trump administration that alleged Harvard University failed to protect Jewish and Israeli students from harassment. U.S. District Judge Richard Stearns in Boston said in his ruling that the administration's lawsuit, which was filed in March, didn't plausibly show an ongoing violation of federal civil rights law on Harvard's campus. Stern said the government's allegations focus largely on incidents amid protests over Israel's war in Gaza during the 2023 and 2024 school year, with only a handful of later incidents alleged in March 2025 that were too isolated and episodic to support a claim of ongoing civil rights violations. The judge said the lawsuit didn't adequately allege failures by the Ivy League school after the government told Harvard in June 2025 that it was not complying with Title VI of the Civil Rights Act of 1964, which bans discrimination based on race, color, and national origin in programs that receive federal funding. The White House and Harvard did not immediately respond to requests for comment. Again, this was from Reuters. Judge dismisses Trump administration lawsuit. Richard.
0: Nitra, our last story from page A8, and this is also a Reuters story, is titled Hegseth Rejects Reports of Sailors' Concerns. News organizations report suicide attempts and low morale on ships. From Panama City. U.S. Defense Secretary Pete Hegseth claimed Thursday that reports about poor conditions aboard aircraft carrier the USS Abraham Lincoln in the Middle East were, quote, completely misrepresented. Two military-focused news outlets, Navy Times and Stars and Stripes, reported suicide attempts and declining morale on the 5,000-person ship, which has been at sea since November 2025. The carrier has been in the Middle East since January, supporting the U.S. and Israeli war with Iran. Typically, naval deployments are for between 6 and 9 months, but during times of conflict, that can be extended. Extended deployments can pose enormous strain on crews' mental health, particularly in wartime, and have always been a challenge for the U.S. Navy. Sailors must maintain a heightened state of alert and readiness, especially with the threat of drone and missile attack from Iran. A U.S. official speaking on the condition of anonymity said the George Washington aircraft carrier is heading to the region with the intention of replacing the Lincoln carrier. Again, this last story from page A8, Hegseth rejects reports of sailors' concerns, comes to us from Reuters. And now back to Nitra.
1: Thank you, Richard. We're going to move to page 04 of the paper today, the online page. And this story is Life After Service, 10 Things Experts Say to Know When Retiring from the U.S. Military. And this is by Patricia Keim. For many military service members who worked in a much different environment than most Americans, retirement means looking for another job. I wish there was a better word for it, career shift, or something else, not calling it retirement, because for most people, that is definitely not what it is, says Kate Horrell, a Navy spouse and financial counselor who specializes in advising military families. Here are 10 things to consider. 1. Know the math. All personnel who served at least 20 years qualify for the lifetime retirement pay, which varies based on when they entered service and Department of Defense programs offered over the years. Retirees are eligible to receive 40% to almost 103% of their active duty base pay, though the highest percentage is reserved for senior officers or top enlisted personnel who served 40 years or more. Service members can lose their retirement pay in rare circumstances, such as being incarcerated or owing debt to a spouse, like alimony or the government. Number 2, take courses. Service members must attend the Defense Department's Transition Assistance Program, which offers classes on education, veteran benefits, job searches, resume building, and financial planning. The program was criticized for focusing too much on educational opportunities and not adequately preparing members for the lifestyle change. Still, Horrell says the courses are worth the time and recommends attending multiple sessions. 3. Save for transition. Service members should sock away money starting 2 years before retirement, because retirement expenses could include a move, a prolonged job search, or other unexpected costs. Leila Quintiliani of the Military Officers Association of America says she invested in a multi-year guaranteed annuity that will come to term and be available for payout when her husband retires. The point is, have a stash of cash in a liquid account, she says. You don't want to dip into retirement savings. 4. Prepare for taxes. Many military retirees underestimate their taxes the first year. In addition to 9 states that don't tax personal income, active duty personnel in Arizona, Arkansas, Illinois, Kansas, Minnesota, and Pennsylvania don't pay state income tax on military pay. They also don't pay taxes on allowances for meals and housing. On the plus side, 28 states don't tax military pensions, and another 13 tax only a portion of them. 5. Expect health costs. Active duty personnel and family members enjoy low-cost or even free medical care through the military. Retirees who stay with Defense Department health coverage, called TRICARE, must select a program plan and share some of the costs. For most, dealing with out-of-pocket costs such as premiums, co-payments, and deductibles requires a steep learning curve. You really need to compare the different plans that are available to you in your job or your spouse's job in a way that military families really don't have to think about, says Eileen Huck of the National Military Families Association. 6. Connect with Veteran Affairs. The Department of Veteran Affairs offers medical care and disability compensation for conditions connected to or caused by military service, such as combat injuries, musculoskeletal damage, hearing issues, and hidden illnesses that may develop later. Military retirees should connect with the VA 90 to 180 days before retirement to see if they're eligible. 7. Use final move. The U.S. military pays for one final move. Some personnel opt to stay in the area of their final duty station, while others choose a dream destination or let the job determine their decision. Wise ones consider quality of life and affordability as well as location, Quintiliani says. The financial side is only part of the picture. You also need to think about job satisfaction, support networks, transportation hubs, availability of health care, she says. 8. Coverage has a cost. The Defense Department's Survivor Benefit Program covers an annuity to a military spouse or eligible dependents when a service member dies. Retirees must pay a monthly premium for coverage. 9. 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Nonprofit organizations and companies help military retirees in their job search. The Defense Department's SkillBridge program connects troops to training programs and internships. LinkedIn offers 1 year of free premium services to military veterans and retirees. 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A 2019 Pew Research Center survey found 56% of post-9/11 veterans stayed in their first civilian job for more than a year, while the rest stayed for less than half a year. This indicates the challenges of transitioning to civilian life and is a sign of finding the right fit, not failure, Huck says. Again, this was Life After Service from Patricia Keim at Kiplinger's Personal Finance. Richard?
0: Nitra, here is another story from our e-edition, and you can find it on page 05. The story is about food research titled, Taking Stock of Toddler Snacks. University study finds 81% are considered ultra-processed. It's written by Drew Pittock of USA Today. More parents are beginning to scrutinize the foods they give their children early in life, and a new study suggests their right to do so. A team of researchers at the University of Texas at Austin surveyed 21 grocery stores across Austin, Texas, and found that more than 80% of available toddler foods were ultra-processed. Here's what you should know about the study and what it means for toddler health in the United States. Research methodology. Two research scientists at the University of Texas at Austin visited 21 grocery stores around Austin gathering photographs of 2,783 products billed as suitable for children ages 6 months to 36 months. And they found 81% of the products were ultra-processed, according to criteria outlined in the NOVA food classification system. The framework splits foods into four groups: unprocessed or minimally processed foods, processed culinary ingredients, processed foods, and ultra-processed foods, depending on the, quote, nature, extent, and purposes of the industrial processes they undergo, before winding up on someone's kitchen table. According to Aaron A. Hudson, a UT Austin graduate student and science policy fellow with the American Society for Nutrition, her research underscores an important discrepancy in what parents think they're feeding their children. Many parents may assume that products sold on the baby toddler food aisles of their grocery stores have to meet certain nutrient standards. Our findings highlight that half of the toddler foods available in locally grocery stores do not, Hudson said. As a result, parents have to be vigilant in checking labels and ingredients to determine the nutrient content and processing level of products for their toddlers. World Health Organization recommendations. The research team also found that foods on U.S. grocery store shelves fell short of a standard established by the World Health Organization. In 2022, the WHO published a nutrition and promotion profile model for commercial foods intended for children aged 6 months to 36 months. Of the almost 2,790 products Hudson and her team surveyed, many failed to meet the WHO nutrient standards, including 17% for sugar, 25% for sodium, 11% for fat content, and 12% for energy density. Specifically, Hudson pointed to popular products such as fruit pouches, high in sugar, oat bars, high in sugar and calories, mac and cheese, high in sodium and fat, turkey sticks, high in sodium and fat, cheese puffs, high in calories, and peanut butter puffs, high in sodium, fat, and calories. Long-term effects. Ultra-processed foods, or UPFs, are factory-made formulations produced largely from refined ingredients, additives, including colorings and preservatives, and little to no whole foods. Using artificial flavors and sweeteners, these foods are designed for more palatable tastes and longer shelf life. While the full extent of ultra-processed foods on the human body is still being researched, ingesting UPFs, including packaged meats like hot dogs and bologna, has been associated with more than 30 health conditions, such as type 2 diabetes, heart diseases, mental health disorders, and obesity. What's more, the researchers at UT Austin noted that, quote, foods children consume during the toddler years can shape taste preferences and dietary habits that persist throughout childhood, influencing long-term health. During these critical early years of development, most parents are trying to feed their children healthfully, but may be challenged to do so by the toddler food products available in their grocery stores, Hudson said. New dietary guidelines. The U.S. Department of Health and Human Services under Secretary Robert F. Kennedy Jr. issued new dietary guidelines this year, urging Americans to eat less sugar while consuming more meat, full-fat dairy, and other high-protein foods. Hudson wants to see the government go further than mere guidelines. Warning labels on products exceeding nutrient thresholds could help parents navigate the toddler food environment and might encourage manufacturers to reformulate these products, Hudson said. Again, this e-edition story on food research taking stock of toddler snacks was written by Drew Pittock of USA Today. And now back to Nitra.
1: Thanks, Richard. We're going to move to page A8, the digest. Sources say Mangione expected to plead guilty. Luigi Mangione, the man accused of gunning down a health insurance executive on a Manhattan sidewalk, is expected to plead guilty in a federal case charging him with stalking, the New York Times reported Thursday, citing two people with knowledge of the matter. A guilty plea, which is not guaranteed, would avert a trial in the closely watched case over the December 4, 2024 killing of UnitedHealthcare CEO Brian Thompson, a crime that was condemned by public officials but became emblematic of Americans' frustration with health insurance industry practices. It could also delay Mangione's trial next month on state murder charges. Representatives for Mangione and the Manhattan U.S. Attorney's Office did not immediately respond to requests for comment. Mangione is due in federal court Friday for a hearing jointly requested by his lawyers and prosecutors, who did not give a reason. We're going to do one more from the digest. Michigan cyclosporiasis cases rise are slowing. Michigan, the hardest hit state in a multi-state outbreak of cyclosporiasis, reported 13,909 cases linked to the parasitic disease Thursday, up about 11% over the last week. But state officials said the rise largely reflected a processing backlog, and the worst may be over. The Centers for Disease Control and Prevention on Thursday added two more states, Maine and Massachusetts, to the multi-state outbreak linked to iceberg lettuce. The parasitic disease causes explosive diarrhea and shook U.S. consumers nationwide, causing many to forgo eating fresh produce or dining in restaurants. The data suggests that new cyclosporiasis case reports are slowing, Lana Stebbins, a Michigan Department of Health and Human Services spokesperson, told Reuters, adding, some of the newly reported cases represent delays at laboratories. The state believes that most of the contaminated produce is no longer available for consumption, she said. We'll take a short break now, and then we'll be back with today's birthdays, followed by opinions and letters to the editor, and then more news.

0: You're listening to Virginia Voice. We are currently halfway through our reading of today's Richmond Times-Dispatch. And before we return to that reading, we do have some birthdays to announce. For August 14th, that is a happy birthday to John Williams and Deborah Brown. Once again, happy birthday to John Williams and Deborah Brown. And we are back to the reading of the Richmond Times-Dispatch for Friday, August 14th. For Virginia Voice, your readers are Nitra Eastby and Richard Lewis.
1: Alex, thank you. And we are going to go now to our opinions page, which this week is on page A6. And the first of this is about the measles research. Resurgence as measles outbreaks spread across Virginia and kindergarten vaccination rates slip below the level needed for herd immunity. The Commonwealth should eliminate non-medical MMR exemptions to protect students, writes Sherry Page Guider. And then, Virginia must act on vaccine exemptions. By the way, Sherry Page Guyer is a clinical instructor at the University of Virginia School of Nursing. She's a frequent writer on the intersection of school nursing and community health. A longtime nurse, educator, and advocate for student health, she earned a master's degree in nursing from Yale University and a doctor of nursing practice degree from the University of Virginia. She writes, as Virginia families prepare for a new school year, the nation is confronting its worst measles resurgence in more than three decades. Outbreaks in Buckingham and Cumberland counties are a reminder that the virus is no longer a distant threat. With half of Virginia's kindergarten MMR vaccination rate below the 95% threshold needed to prevent school-based spread, the Commonwealth should reconsider its policy allowing non-medical exemptions to measles vaccinations. A registered nurse for 35 years, I worked as a school nurse in Richmond from 2005 to 2013. Every August, I memorized the names of the children whose health depended on the vigilance of an entire school community. The student newly diagnosed with type 1 diabetes, the kindergartner with a life-threatening peanut allergy, the teenager whose asthma could spiral without warning. But during that time, measles, an illness school nurses of my generation considered an infectious disease of the past, was not on my radar. While I always reported a handful of students with non-medical exemptions to the health department, since most parents vaccinated their kids against measles, I wasn't concerned. Herd immunity protected the unvaccinated. Now, due to the increased use of non-medical exemptions, this is no longer the case in much of Virginia. The return of measles is about more than a virus. It reflects a growing unwillingness to view public health as a shared obligation. To restore the vital shield of herd immunity throughout the state, Virginia's policymakers should follow the example of California, Connecticut, Maine, and New York. These four states banned non-medical MMR exemptions and all have school-aged vaccination rates above what's required to maintain community immunity, with a significantly higher number of counties meeting this threshold than in Virginia, including 100% of counties in Connecticut. Working in a K-12 school with nearly 1,000 students taught me that keeping children safe is a collective responsibility. Students with life-threatening allergies depend on teachers who know how to use EpiPen. Children with diabetes rely on all staff to understand the symptoms of low blood sugar. Likewise, every parent sending a child through school doors this fall relies on countless unseen acts of mutual care. And while parents rightly make countless decisions about their children's upbringing, if they forego public health safety recommendations, like not locking up medications or using seat belts if an avoidable accident results, It only affects the one family. University of Delaware Professor Emeritus Dr. Janice Seligman, a national authority on school nursing, tells me. However, if you choose not to vaccinate your child, the detrimental ripple effect can harm people well beyond your household. Although some view vaccination mandates as government overreach, schools have long required immunizations because germs don't respect individual ideologies. Most caregivers of school-aged children have observed contagious illnesses sweep from classrooms into homes and communities. But measles isn't like a common cold. For the unvaccinated, 1 in 5 cases result in hospitalization. Measles complications occur in about 30% of cases and can include swelling, pneumonia, blindness, brain swelling, and death. Out of the 4,660 confirmed cases of measles in the U.S. since 2025, over 90% occurred in people who weren't vaccinated. Both the American Academy of Pediatrics and the National Association of School Nurses support states eliminating non-medical vaccine exemptions. Highly contagious. The more exemptions in a school, the greater risk of measles, especially for those who depend on community protection to remain safe, like classmates undergoing cancer treatment, fellow students, infant siblings, and pregnant teachers. If current vaccination trends continue, our nation risks losing its measles elimination status, a public health achievement earned in 2000. During all my years as a school nurse in Virginia, I never thought measles return. Yet, here we are. Measles is back. Not because we lost the science of prevention, but because we've weakened the social contracts that make prevention work. With voluntary protection no longer safeguarding the vulnerable, the Commonwealth should eliminate non-medical MMR exemptions to help restore the community protection all children deserve. Measles can and should be a disease of the past. Again, this opinion piece, titled Virginia Must Act on Vaccine Exemptions, was written by Sherry Page Geyer. Over to Nitra.
2: Thank you, Richard. Our next opinion is A Vote in Favor of Status Quo by Mark J. Rosell. Attaching Virginia's distinctive odd-year bellwether election schedule for the state for state offices to the even-year federal schedule for presidential and congressional midterm elections has been advanced as an idea whose time has come. Or maybe it's a solution desperately searching for a problem. Every year is an election year in Virginia. In years evenly divisible by two, we elect federal officials. In odd number years, we select our governor and other state office holders. In 1978, the General Assembly tasked a commission with examining the merits of moving our odd-year state elections to the even-year federal ones. That panel concluded that annual elections make voters apathetic, increasing campaign spending, and are a grind on local volunteers who are vital cogs in the machinery of democracy. Yet the panel produced no proposal to change anything. On August 3rd, another legislatively chartered panel, the Subcommittee to Study the Consolidation and Scheduling of General Elections in Virginia, met for less than 10 minutes and concluded 2 years of work without a recommendation. Virginia is among the 5 states that elect governors and other top statewide officials in odd number years. Kentucky, Louisiana, and Mississippi elect their statewide office holders in years immediately preceding every presidential race, though Kentucky has elected members of its legislature in even-numbered years since 1984. Virginia and New Jersey hold their elections in years immediately

0: Kentucky, Louisiana, and Mississippi elect their statewide office holders in years immediately preceding every presidential race, though Kentucky has elected members of its legislature in even-numbered years since 1984. Virginia and New Jersey hold their elections in years immediately after presidential elections. Virginia's races, in particular, have gained a reputation among the media and academics as the first barometer of a sitting president's standing a year after his election. Only once since 1973 have Virginians elected a governor of the same political party as the president, Democrat Terry McAuliffe in 2013, the year after President Barack Obama won re-election. In every Virginia governor's race, turnout plummets from the presidential races. Over the past 30 years, presidential election turnout has averaged 72%, compared with 48% for governor's elections, Virginia Department of Elections data show. Greater voter involvement in state elections is the dominant argument for consolidation. Additionally, supporters note that grouping state elections with presidential and congressional midterm elections would reduce election costs, improve efficiency, and reduce fatigue among voters and election workers. Those are insufficient reasons to undo one of the things that makes Virginia distinctive. There is a valid Federalist perspective that appreciates off-year state office elections that are not subsumed into the national debate and buried under the obscene sums spent on presidential campaigns. Is there evidence that voters are being suppressed as a result of odd-year state elections, or that the quality of candidates or governance has been diminished? I've seen none. Are we better off having voters motivated by the presidential race feeling obliged to unquestioningly weigh in on gubernatorial contests in which they have scant knowledge of or interests? Voters attuned to state-specific policy debates vote in those state races. Those who aren't do not. State elections across the country are already increasingly influenced by national politics. Consider what that might mean for Virginia. From 1968 through 2004, Virginia voted Republican in presidential elections. Since 2008, Democrats have prevailed in each election. In Virginia's present political climate, GOP statewide candidates would be further disadvantaged if state elections are tacked onto the presidential ballot. Could partisan advantage thus be the motivating factor among many who are pushing for this reform? Would they be advocating this reform if Virginia had remained a reliable Republican win in presidential election cycles? Virginia's off-year elections respect the federalism principle that states and localities often have distinctive issues that need to be debated outside the ever-dominant national discourse. This was by Mark J. Rozelle, who is the dean of the Schar School of Policy and Government at George Mason University. Richard?
1: Nitra, our last opinion piece is on the subject of the hemp debate in the Commonwealth. It's titled New Law Leaves Families in Limbo, and it is written by Charlie Jackson. He's a former journalist, Virginia lobbyist, and partner at Jackson West Consulting, where he represents businesses, trade associations, and other organizations before Virginia government, including the Cannabis Small Business Association. A few days ago, I called a woman named Sophie. We had never met. She isn't in the hemp business. She isn't a lobbyist. She isn't a plaintiff in a lawsuit. Until recently, she had never spoken to the owners of the Virginia company whose products she had quietly purchased every 6 months for nearly a decade. Years ago, after struggling with chronic pain from fibromyalgia and Lyme disease, a friend of hers handed her a topical hemp cream and suggested she try it. She told me it eased the muscle pain enough for her to wash her hair, pick up her young son, and get through the day. Recently, the owners of the company she had trusted called with news she never expected. Due to a change in Virginia law, they would soon have to stop selling the non-intoxicating product she had relied on for years. That

0: conversation reminded me that behind every policy debate are people whose names rarely appear in committee reports, court filings, or headlines, but whose lives are changed all the same. Over the past several weeks, I've spoken with small business owners, farmers, retirees, caregivers, and parents whose lives have been touched by Virginia's hemp policy. Their stories rarely become part of the debate. They should. One of those conversations was with Barbara Biddle. Barbara started District Hemp Botanicals with $2,000 in a 300-square-foot storefront in Old Town Manassas. That tiny shop grew into a Virginia company that, at its peak, generated nearly $2 million in annual sales and expanded into Leesburg. Her stores became part of the idyllic historic streetscapes of Old Town Manassas and downtown Leesburg, the kind of Main Street storefronts that make Virginia's small towns feel unmistakably Virginian. Barbara told me about Pam. Every other week, Pam would call. Barbara's staff would smile when her name appeared on caller ID because they knew they were about to spend 20 minutes or an hour talking about Pam's dogs and whatever else was happening in her life. "We all loved her so much anyway," Barbara said. Pam has since passed away, and Barbara still thinks about her. Today, Barbara is preparing for the possible closure of the storefronts she spent years building. "You put years of yourself into building a little ecosystem," she told me. "To have to shut that down suddenly, it feels like losing a part of yourself." I also spoke with Billy, a 71-year-old Virginia farmer. "At 71, I don't expect to feel 30 again, but being able to keep doing what I love every day is incredibly important to me." And then there was John, who cares for his wife with progressive multiple sclerosis while managing severe spinal arthritis himself. He ended our conversation simply, "This product has been a godsend for us." These stories are reminders that behind every policy debate are entrepreneurs who built businesses under Virginia law, farmers who kept working, caregivers helping the people they love, parents trying to get through another day, and communities built one customer at a time. This debate is too often framed as a choice between public safety and the people you've just met. It isn't. Virginia can crack down on bad actors while treating businesses and customers who follow the law fairly. Virginia has long prided itself on a predictable government. When the Commonwealth establishes a legal framework, encourages businesses to invest, and assures customers that products are lawful, people rely on those rules. Sometimes the government must change course, but when it does, it should respect those reliance interests. Otherwise, the cost is measured not only in dollars, but in people, places, and relationships. I represent Virginia hemp businesses, and I understand some readers will view these stories through that lens. That's fair. But the people you've just met are not creatures of Capitol Square. They're Virginians whose lives were disrupted by public policy that never stopped to see them. The question before Virginia isn't simply what our hemp policy should be. It's whether the people who followed the rules deserve a place in the conversation. When citizens keep their promises to the government, government should make every effort to keep its promises to them. It's not a hemp principle. It's a Virginia principle. When I asked Sophie what she was hoping for now, she paused. "I'm just praying this doesn't happen." Again, this piece, Hemp Debate in the Commonwealth, New Law Leaves Families in Limbo, was written by Charlie Jackson. And now Nitra will take us back to local news.
1: Thanks, Richard. And that's right, we're going to go back to page A4. Our first story here is Python, blamed for fire at Virginia Middle School. This is by Maddie Kirkman from the News in Advance. An escaped snake knocked over a heat lamp, causing a fire at Forest Middle School in Bedford County, Virginia, early Thursday morning. Firefighters received a fire alarm from the school at 12:31 a.m. Bedford County Fire and Rescue said in a news release. Fire crews arrived to find water flowing from the second floor. There was a fire visible and smoke coming from the windows. Bedford County Public Schools said the fire activated the building's sprinkler system. Although smoke and water damage have closed 8 classrooms in the building while crews clean and repair the affected areas, the division said this will not affect the first day of school. We are working to ensure a safe and smooth start for students and staff, the school system said in a release. We are grateful to the first responders for their quick response and for helping keep our school and community safe. Bedford County Fire and Rescue, Forest Fire Department, Lynchburg Fire Department, and Bedford County Sheriff's Office responded immediately, the division said, and Bedford County Fire and Rescue is currently investigating the incident. The Forest Fire Department and Bedford County Fire and Rescue said in a joint social media post Thursday morning that as crews began entering the second floor, they encountered heavy smoke throughout. Firefighters quickly extinguished the fire and safely returned the snake to a temporary enclosure, according to a Bedford County news release. They then performed overhaul operations inside the building to check for any remaining hotspots and ensure there were no additional fire hazards. Responding crews shut down the sprinkler system, and because of the heavy smoke, additional ventilation fans were required. Again, this was Python blamed for fire at Virginia Middle School from the News in Advance. Richard.
0: Nitra, our next local story, also from page A4, comes to us from Natalie Anderson of the Virginian Pilot. And it's titled, Portsmouth Main Break Spills 3 Million Gallons of Wastewater. Cleanup and restoration efforts are underway near Portsmouth's Hull Creek a week after a sewer main break spilled more than 3 million gallons of wastewater into the area. A 30-inch sewer main broke August 4th on Douglas Avenue near the intersection with Rolfe Terrace in Portsmouth. An estimated 3.2 million gallons of wastewater spilled near the Port Norfolk area, according to the Virginia Department of Environmental Quality. Crews could be seen making repairs and assessments along the pungent Douglas Avenue on Tuesday afternoon, flanked by equipment like construction cones and excavation machines in the Tidal Marsh area. Health officials recommended avoiding contact with the surrounding waterway until cleanup and restoration is completed. The advisory covers the Hull Creek area throughout western branch of the Elizabeth River. The sewage line break occurred the same day as a heavy downpour dropped as much as 6 inches of rain in a few hours, flooding parts of the region. Hampton Road Sanitation District covered a large hole in the top of the 1940s-era concrete pipe. Hours after failure of the pressurized sewer pipe, HRSD began cleanup efforts, which involved round-the-clock pumping and hauling of sewage from 30 trucks. HRSD crews were able to stop the flow of sewage by early morning, August 5th. Two sections of concrete sewer pipe needed to be replaced with PVC pipe. Vacuum trucks were used for standing liquids. Ultimately, 5,000 gallons of the wastewater were recovered and sent back to a wastewater treatment plant. Other equipment was used to remove grit and debris that washed out of the sewer main. The sewer line was turned back on August 7th. On Monday, however, another crack was discovered in a concrete pipe connected to the replacement. According to VDEQ, but seepage from that pipe was contained with no overflow. On Tuesday, HRSD installed a repair clamp, eliminating the slow leak. The Portsmouth Health Department continues to recommend avoiding contact with water in the advisory area and promptly washing skin with soap and water and cleaning any items like paddles, life vests, or ropes that come in contact with it. If consuming fish or crabs harvested from the affected area, the health department advises to discard skin and organs and to fully cook the meat. Douglas Avenue has been closed between Wesley Street and Rolfe Terrace. Access to Bruce Place is being managed by on-site HRSD staff. Crews also added topsoil and are working directly with some residents to collect samples that will help determine what other remediation efforts are necessary. The use of lime, same ground limestone used to increase soil pH levels in lawns, helps kill pathogens and reduce odor. No health impacts are expected from the lime, but pets and people are advised to wash any affected areas with soap and water if they make contact. The force main has been repaired and roadway restoration efforts are what you're seeing in the roadway right now, said HRSD Chief Communications Officer Lila Rice. There will not be final paving for a couple of weeks because crews did see a significant amount of water and they want to make sure everything's okay before they put that final layer of asphalt down. But it will be drivable in a few days. Again, this story, Portsmouth, Maine Break Spills 3 Million Gallons of Water, was written by Natalie Anderson of the Virginia Pilot. And back to Nitra.
1: Thank you, Richard. Now it's time to take a short break, and we'll be back with today's obituaries, followed by more news.

0: Hello, Virginia Voice listeners. 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More detailed information and application instructions are available online at jobs.virginia.gov. 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The first in Richmond, the second in Stanton, and the third in Fairfax. And there is the note that for the Fairfax position, previous applicants need not reapply. 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We are encouraging individuals with disabilities to apply through the Commonwealth Alternative Hiring Process. For more information, call the Department for Aging and Rehabilitative Services at 1-800-552-5019. And we are back to the reading of the Richmond Times-Dispatch for Friday, August 14th. For Virginia Voice, your readers are Richard Lewis and Nitra Eastby.
1: Thank you, Alex. We are going to start this half hour with the obituaries found on page A10. Ball. Karen Eve Ball passed away on July 26th. A celebration of life will be held 11 a.m. on Monday, August 17th, at the Lodge at Hope Church on Patterson Avenue. McMillan. David Earl McMillan died on July 27th. His funeral will be Saturday, August 15th, at Third Church on Forest Avenue. Miles. Floyd H. Miles Sr. passed away on August 8th. His funeral will be at 1 p.m. on Saturday, August 15th, at the Charles City High School Auditorium. Mitchell. Lester Mitchell Sr. died at age 88 on August 10th. He was an education leader and also ran Mitchell's Ice Cream and Sunday's Food Truck. We have no information on memorial services. Horner, Lorenzo David Horner, passed away on August 8th. He had been president of the Central Bank of Virginia in Lynchburg and later operated 55 locations of Popeye's Chicken in Florida. Kerr, James Bruce Kerr, died at age 79 on August 11th. Services will take place on August 14th at Bon Air United Methodist Church with a viewing at 10 a.m. followed by funeral at 11. Burial will be at 3 p.m. at Mount Hermon Baptist Church Cemetery. Wells, James Barton Wells, passed away on August 10th at age 88. He had been systems director for the Virginia Supreme Court. Services will be held in Bonita Springs, Florida, on August 16th, handled by Chicanee Funeral Home. And we have one obituary on page A11. Werner, Nancy Werner, died on July 27th at age 94. Services will be private. If you would like any of these read again, or in greater detail, please call Virginia Voice at 804-266-2477. Richard.
2: Nitra, we're going to go back now to local news and return to page A2, where there's a story titled Dominion Seeks Surcharge to Cover Grid Work, and it's written by Dave Ress. Dominion Energy is asking for a surcharge that would boost bills by 2% to cover the cost of continuing programs to prevent power outages on its system. The surcharge, if approved by the State Corporation Commission, would amount to a $3.46 increase to the benchmark 180.79 cents monthly bill for 1,000 kilowatt hours of electricity. It would generate $463 million in revenue for the company. And that includes $196 million for its now six-year-old grid transformation project, which involves Dominion's efforts to, quote, harden main feeder power lines, the lines that run from its substations to reach Virginia's neighborhoods, by installing sturdier poles and new safety equipment. The grid transformation project also involves new software and monitoring systems, as well as upgrades at substations. Dominion has hardened 356 miles of main feeder lines so far. Soaring prices have hit this program hard. The price of poles has climbed 55.6% since 2021, while prices for lightning arresters, devices that keep lightning strikes from burning out power lines by diverting the surging electrical flow to the ground, are up by 221.8%, and transformer prices are up 130.5%, Ellen E. Jackson, Dominion's Director of Grid Resilience, told the commission. Dominion has said its proposed merger into NextEra Energy would boost its bargaining power when buying equipment and wires it needs. The surcharge will also cover $230 million for Dominion's now 11-year move to replace lines that see frequent outages with underground connections. This program drew some fire from Republican legislators this year after legislation sponsored by Senate Finance Committee Chair Louise Lucas, Democrat of Portsmouth, proposed raising the cap on the cost Dominion could pass on to customers to $900,000 per mile, up from the $750,000 cap set in 2018. They complained that it would raise all customers' bills while directly benefiting only a few. In the 12-month phase of Dominion's underground line replacement work that ended in May, the company replaced 291.4 miles of neighborhood lines at a final cost of $773,117 per mile, Jackson said. For the next 12 months, Dominion plans to replace roughly 295 miles of lines. It estimates this work will cost over $780,027 per mile. The lines Dominion wants to replace directly serve 12,109 customers, but outages on those lines can cut power to another 12,380 customers on circuits they connect to. The lines Dominion wants to replace have experienced approximately 4,307 outages over a 10-year period, equating to 14.6 events per mile, Dominion said. Many of the tap lines converted to underground were the most difficult to access and time-consuming to restore, Jackson said. Restoring them takes time that slows efforts to restore power after severe storms take out large numbers of customers, she said. Reducing the number of damaged locations, especially those in areas with difficult access, leads to a cascading reduction in the time required to restore power for many customers, not just the ones served by converted lines. The surcharge also covers $37 million of costs for Dominion's extension of broadband connections in rural areas. Again, this local story titled Dominion Seeks Surcharge to Cover Grid Work was written by Dave Ress. And now back to Nitra.
1: Thanks, Richard. We have another article from Dave Ress on page A2. Union censures Spanberger over collective bargaining. The nation's main firefighters union biennial convention voted to censure Governor Abigail Spanberger because of her veto of collective bargaining legislation after the General Assembly rejected amendments she said the bill needed. The International Association of Firefighters said the censure is a formal reprimand for what it described as a willful violation of Spanberger's explicit promises to it. Abigail Spanberger turned her back on the very workers who helped put her in the governor's mansion, said Edward A. Kelly, the union's general president. But firefighters have long memories. Today's unanimous censure vote sends a clear message to all elected officials. When you make a promise to firefighters, we expect you to keep it. It doesn't matter what party you're from. If you break your commitments, the IAFF will hold you accountable, Kelly said. Noting that Spanberger, while a member of Congress, pushed legislation that ended a 40-year-old practice of denying firefighters Social Security benefits, her director of communications, Libby Viet, said the governor has long been a champion for Virginia firefighters. Now as governor, she pushed through a budget amendment that secures millions of dollars to provide cancer screenings for career firefighters, Viet said. The governor's commitment to supporting first responders, and specifically Virginia's firefighters, remains consistent and unchanged, she said. While Spanberger has said she supports collective bargaining for state and local government employees, including firefighters, she vetoed legislation, Senate Bill 378 and House Bill 1263, after the General Assembly rejected changes she proposed in an unprecedented refusal to even vote on them. Spanberger said at the time that she worried about the legislation's fast-track timeline and how local governments and school boards would cope. She proposed delaying some key provisions until 2030 and moving more oversight of government employee collective bargaining to a new state board, which she said would make an implementation of collective bargaining happen with less disruption. She has said she still supports the basic idea and expects legislation next year to address her concerns. The censure resolution says the union will oppose any future or national political office for Spanberger unless she takes meaningful action to enable collective bargaining rights for firefighters and emergency medical workers. We do not take the action of this censure lightly, said Kurt Dietrich, president of the Virginia Professional Firefighters. We want nothing more than to work with the governor to enact this critically important legislation and support our Commonwealth's public safety professionals, Dietrich said. Again, this was from Dave Ress from the Richmond Times-Dispatch. Union censures Spanberger over collective bargaining. Back to you, Richard.
2: Dietrich, we're going to go over to page A4 now for more local news. Story there, FedEx to open New Kent Delivery Center, part of $40 million investment. It's written by Eric Kalinich of the Richmond Times-Dispatch. Shipping giant FedEx will expand its operations by opening a new logistics facility in New Kent County, county leaders announced on Wednesday. FedEx said it will make an investment of $40 million into the warehouse, which will be the latest development for a rapidly growing highway exit east of Richmond. FedEx will operate a 300,000-square-foot space in the Forge Logistics Center near exit 211 on Interstate 64. The facility, expected to open in 2028, will be built by a firm called Scannell Properties, which will lease the space to FedEx. The logistics center is already home to an AutoZone warehouse. Target is building a distribution center next door. And Amazon recently announced plans to build a 1 million-square-foot distribution facility nearby. It's also the same exit where Buc-ee's plans to open a massive gas station and convenience store. County leaders have said that Buc-ee's will open in late 2029 after construction crews finish a $94 million project to rebuild the exit 211 interchange, which will include a diverging diamond arrangement. FedEx's facility will employ about 40 full-time workers and 300 part-time employees. New Kent leaders said they have offered to rebate up to $1.1 million worth of personal property and real estate taxes after FedEx completes its investment. Ron Steers, chair of the county's Board of Supervisors, said the tax rebates represent the county's investment in FedEx as much as the shipping company's investment in New Kent. FedEx also operates distribution centers in Ashland and southern Chesterfield County. Again, this story, FedEx to open New Kent Delivery Center as part of a $40 million investment, was written by the Richmond Times-Dispatch's Eric Kalinich. And now back to Nitra.
1: Thank you, Richard. Another story by Eric Klinich from the Richmond Times-Dispatch. Lab staffing firm lays off 68 workers at Altria building. 68 scientists and lab technicians who worked at Altria's research building in downtown Richmond will be laid off, their employer said this week in a government filing. Eurofins Professional Scientific Services said it will lay off the employees by October 9 because it has lost a contract at the site. The employees could be rehired by the next contractor, a Eurofins administrator said. The list of affected employees includes roughly 30 scientists, 25 technicians, and 10 managers who work at the Altria Center for Research and Technology at 601 East Jackson Street. Altria awarded a new contract to support its scientific work at the building, a spokesperson for Altria said. But the spokesperson did not identify the new contractor. Altria is expected to sell the 8-story building to Virginia Commonwealth University. The university plans to buy it for $150 million and spend another $78 million on renovation, according to university documents. VCU will move the Massey Comprehensive Cancer Center there and will use it for research and classes for the schools of pharmacy and public health. In the state budget that took effect last month, lawmakers and Governor Abigail Spanberger appropriated the money for VCU to buy the Altria building and construct a $445 million dental school. It's unclear when the sale will close or when Altria will vacate. Altria continues to work with VCU toward a purchase and a sale agreement, the Altria spokesperson said. Again, this was Eric Klinich from the Richmond Times-Dispatch. Lab staffing firm lays off 68 workers at Altria building. Back to you, Richard.
2: Nitra will continue on page A4 with a story titled Man Gets 5 Years on Gun Charges. It's written by Gwendolyn Miles of the Richmond Times-Dispatch. A Sandston man was sentenced on Thursday to 5 years and 5 months in prison on firearm charges following an alleged kidnapping attempt. According to court records, Chesterfield police responded to a 911 call on January 26th after a woman reported having been kidnapped at a gas station. Upon arrival, they found the woman who called and Brandon Rashad Hill, 31. When an officer approached Hill to detain him, he pulled away from the officer and hurtled over a fruit stand between him and the exit of the gas station. As he jumped, a handgun fell from his waistband to the floor. Hill fled the gas station but was later detained by officers responding to the scene. Hill has 2 previous convictions for being a felon in possession of a firearm, making it illegal for him to possess one again on January 26th. Following his 2nd firearm conviction, Hill was released from prison on February 28, 2025. He then reportedly violated his supervised release and returned to prison. He was released again on October the 8th, 2025, and was on supervised release in January when he was arrested. According to the court records, Hill was previously charged with abduction by force or intimidation in relation to the incident on January 26th, but those charges were dropped in March. The story, again titled Man Gets 5 Years on Gun Charges, was written by Gwendolyn Miles of the Richmond Times-Dispatch. And now back to Nitra.
1: Thanks, Richard. Our last story from page A4. Richmond man sentenced to 12 years on drug charges, also from Gwendolyn Miles. A Richmond man has been sentenced to 12 years and 7 months in prison on drug trafficking and firearm charges, according to a news release from the U.S. Attorney's Office for the Eastern District of Virginia. According to court documents, Brian Lamont Jones, 39, sold cocaine to another person in March 2025. Richmond police then searched his home, finding 67 grams of heroin and fentanyl. They also found 156 grams of cocaine base and 320 grams of cocaine hydrochloride. Several firearms were also seized in the search. Jones has previous drug trafficking convictions, making it illegal for him to own a firearm and ammunition. This case was reportedly part of Operation Take Back America, a nationwide initiative launched last year by then-Deputy Attorney General Todd Blanche. The goals of this initiative are outlined in a memorandum posted by the DOJ. The goals of Operation Take Back America, as outlined by the department, are to repel the invasion of illegal immigration, achieve total elimination of cartels and transnational criminal organizations, establish homeland security task forces, charge the most serious, readily provable offense, and restore the death penalty. Again, this was Gwendolyn Miles, Richmond man sentenced to 12 years on drug charges. Richard.
2: Nitra, let's go now to page A11 for a story from Fredericksburg. VRE to offer Sunday train service to D.C. in late August. It's written by Scott Schenck of the Freelance Star. Later this month, Fredericksburg area travelers will have a chance to test the potential future of Virginia Railway Express trains with a weekend trip north. VRE announced that it will offer trips on August 23rd to Washington, the same weekend as an IndyCar race that is, quote, expected to bring 140,000 daily visitors to Washington, D.C. over the race weekend, along with significant traffic impacts due to event-related road closures and parking restrictions. The free August 22nd, 23rd Freedom 250 Grand Prix of Washington, D.C. will mark the country's 250th anniversary while also being the first NTT IndyCar Series race on the National Mall. The NTT Series has completed 13 races since March. The Washington race will be the 15th in the series, sponsored by Nippon Telegraph and Telephone Corporation. In its Tuesday statement, VRE said the Sunday service, quote, represents an important milestone for VRE as the rail agency explores weekend service, serving as an opportunity to demonstrate how rail can support major regional events and aid local jurisdictions, tourism, and economic goals. This single-day Sunday service will also help VRE evaluate operational needs and customer demand for regular weekend service, which is currently set to begin upon completion of several...

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To find out more about the WHRO Voice, please call area code 757-889-9379.

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At 8:10 a.m., tune in for a live reading of the Richmond Times-Dispatch from the Virginia Voice. The Virginian Pilot airs live at 10 a.m. with rebroadcast at 3 p.m. The Daily Press airs live at 11:30 and can be heard again at 4:30 in the afternoon. The Eastern Shore Post airs at 1 p.m. and again at 7 in the evening. Weekly edition from WHRV begins at 2 p.m. and can be heard again at 9 p.m. Tidewater Hispanic News and Español airs at 2:30 p.m. and also at 9:30 in the evening. At 6 o'clock, your evening begins with All Things Considered and Marketplace. At 8 o'clock, tune in for the New York Times. The Washington Post can be heard at 10 p.m., followed by the Wall Street Journal at 11 o'clock. And from midnight until 8:10 a.m., enjoy a variety of late-night programs from the Virginia Voice and WHRV, including book readings, the BBC World Service, and Morning Edition. 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
1: Hello, and welcome to the WHRO Voice, where we will be reading local, regional, and national highlights from the Virginia Pilot dated today, Friday, August 14th, 2026. Our audio reading programs are specifically designed for and primarily directed to people who are blind, visually impaired, or have other conditions preventing them from reading standard printed material. Our readers are volunteers. My name is Carl Johnson. My reading partner is
2: Vaughn Kaufman.
1: Vaughn, it's summertime, so that means it's hot.
2: Kinda.
1: It's hot out there. And so looking ahead to the weather for this weekend, it's pretty much all the same, where we're looking at temperatures ranging from the mid-80s up to the mid-90s with afternoon thunderstorms, except Sunday looks devoid of thunderstorms, but who knows? But again, it is August in Hampton Roads, so that means hot and humid. And please be careful and not leave pets and kids in cars.
2: Exactly.
1: Over to you, Vaughn.
2: Very good. First story this morning on the front page is headline, Norfolk artist killed arriving at a premiere. And this is a story from Andrea Noble and Gavin Stone of the staff. A 37-year-old musician and creative entrepreneur was shot and killed Wednesday night in Norfolk as he arrived at the premiere of a short film he co-produced for the 48-hour film project. Tony L. Carmelo was on his way to attend the film screening at the Narrow Movie Theater in Ghent when he was shot. "This was our fourth film," said Jada Garrison, Carmelo's creative and romantic partner. Quote, "We were on our way to see it and excited. We were talking about how much we cared about each other, and we were happy," unquote. The couple wrote, acted in, and directed the film, Gallery of Nightmares, which was among the 11 short films set to debut Wednesday. Films entered in the 48-hour film project were produced from start to finish over the course of a weekend. This is a quote. "He just told me how much he cared about me, and we got out of the car. He gave me a hug and said he'd never let me go," said Garrison, recounting their last conversation. Stating further, she said, "And he started to loosen his grip, and I pulled him tighter, and I said, 'You said you'd never let me go,'" unquote. The couple was walking from the parking lot towards the theater in the 1500 block of Collie Avenue just after 8 p.m. when Garrison heard several loud pops. I've never been close to gunshots like that, so I didn't realize what was happening," she said. Garrison said she saw her ex-husband, Skyler Brock, run past. Norfolk police called the homicide a domestic-related shooting. On Wednesday night, police were looking for Brock in the Seaford area of York County in connection with the shooting. As of Thursday morning, Brock had not been located. Police are asking anyone with information about his whereabouts to call 911. Garrison and Carmelo worked on multiple creative projects together, including the popular live arts event, the Doper Show. The format is a show and tell that invites artists of all disciplines to showcase a work and to talk about their creative process. This is a quote. It was about showcasing what? What we do in our journey and also our community. said Garrison, and she further stated, it's about having a lineup of artists talk about who they are and have a community conversation, unquote. Zach Hines II is a director and composer who collaborated with Carmelo, also a guitarist and composer for numerous projects. He said they met more than a decade ago in the music scene when they were booked to perform on the same lineup. Hines recalls inviting Carmelo to perform on stage at his solo act, Acromancy. That's the name of the act. And he said Carmelo was wearing a rainbow outfit and his skin was painted gold while Hines was wearing all black. It was really rocking, Hines said. He further states, Tony was a very spirited person, a love of life, a love for people, the youth and the love of art and music, he said. He marched to the beat of his own drum and he loved bringing life to anywhere he went, unquote. Jeanette Rainey, producer of the Hampton Roads 48-hour film project, said she met Carmelo last summer when he and Garrison competed for the first time with their film, Super Doper. And this is a quote. He was such a community-centered guy, Rainey said, recalling how excited he was talking to her about what he saw from other people's short films during last year's competition. Quote, he and Jada together, it's just a love of the art. Carmelo had such a passion for fun and inclusivity. Such a light was taken from us, she said. On Wednesday night, Rainey noticed Garrison wasn't there for the brief interviews with the other team leaders before the screenings. When their film started, Rainey texted Garrison asking if they were going to make it and let her know the audience was in stitches laughing at one of Carmelo's characters. She got a text back from Garrison, who was by then at the police station, saying she had an emergency and I really wanted to be there, unquote. Jonathan Ramirez was parking his car to attend to the film screening Wednesday when he saw a crowd gathered at the parking lot behind the narrow, and initially thought some of the film teams might have staged a live production ahead of the show. Quote, I did not know what was going on. These are some creative people, and they are going to do creative stuff on the whim, unquote. When he saw someone had been shot, he stepped up to help and only then realized it was his friend who was hurt. He took off a scarf to plug what appeared to be three bullet wounds. Quote, we were just talking about his future. He wanted to do all these things, Ramirez said. Ramirez described Carmelo, who leaves behind three children, as soulful and engaging. Whoever was in front of him, he listened to them. He didn't just wait for their words to end and then for his to start. He listened and absorbed what they were saying. Not everyone does that, unquote. Garrison said Carmelo's outgoing personality helped her gain confidence in her own work. Quote, he helped me open up. I was more closed off and was the opposite. That rubbed off, she said. Garrison distinctly remembers the day she met Carmelo in December 1st, 2022. She was showing her art at the now closed Utopia Finney Gallery in Virginia Beach when they started talking and hit it off. Carmelo had a catchphrase when he was introduced himself. He said, I'm Tony. What you see is what you get. And I remember saying, this is a cool new friend. But in my head, I thought, I'm supposed to know this person, unquote. And that's according to Miss Garrison. And that is a tragic situation.
1: Indeed it is. Continuing on the front page, signage aims to curb bad behavior. Virginia Beach's signs address rules on e-bikes, pets, and alcohol. And this is a story from staff writer Stacy Parker. New signs meant to positively influence behavior in the resort area are being installed along the boardwalk and on Atlantic Avenue at the oceanfront. The rectangular yellow and blue, quote-unquote, Respect Our Resort signs list rules ranging from where e-bikes can and cannot operate to the requirement to clean up after pets and keep them on a leash. E-bikes are not permitted on the boardwalk. Boardwalk bike path, sidewalks, oceanfront plazas, and parks. Adding signage and education initiatives were among the recommendations of the city's e-bike safety task force, which convened in 2025 and presented its findings to the city council in April. Quote, "We're working on safety and education," Deputy City Manager Amanda Jarrett told the city council this week. The city task force also endorsed support for state legislation that would allow localities to restrict operations and speed. They recommended allowing e-bikes on the boardwalk bike path, but the city council didn't agree on changing that law. Virginia Beach recorded 165 bike, quote-unquote, incidents across Virginia Beach this year as of July 31st, and among them, 67 involved e-bikes. According to Jarrett, incidents are not limited to accidents or crashes, according to the city. A breakdown of types of incidences was not available. The Virginia Beach Police Department issued 18 citations for unauthorized e-bike operation at the oceanfront this year, Jarrett said. Addressing e-bike safety concerns is a new challenge for local governments as more people operate them in public spaces. A state work group is currently analyzing issues associated with e-bikes, motorized skateboards and scooters, electric personal assisted mobility devices such as Segways, and mopeds. It will develop recommendations on whether new laws are needed to improve safety for both operators and the public. Some of the questions to be addressed include whether Virginia should establish a licensing or registration requirement for certain classes of devices, how speed limits for devices, helmet requirements, and age restrictions should apply, how to handle enforcement, and what product safety standards, if any, the Commonwealth should impose on manufacturers and retailers, according to the Virginia Association of Counties, which is represented in the work group. Brent McKenzie, Virginia Beach's Legislative Affairs Director, is also serving on the entity. The new signs remind people of other laws, including the prohibition of public consumption of alcohol, marijuana, and/or illegal drugs, and sleeping on the beach or park benches between 8 p.m. and 8 a.m. City code sections pertaining to each topic are listed on the signs. Some of the same rules are already displayed on signs next to the boardwalk railing at beach entrances. The city's beach ambassadors, who clean and greet visitors in the resort area, will also have e-bike palm cards with a list of rules about e-bike use and safety recommendations. The signs are located roughly 7 feet off the ground on light poles, every four blocks along the boardwalk from 2nd to 38th Streets. The signs will also be erected every three blocks on Atlantic Avenue from 14th to 38th Streets, Jarrett said. Virginia Beach has a history of using signs to control irreverent behavior and to remind people of the resort area's family-friendly atmosphere. But whether it has worked is

0: to 38th Streets, Jarrett said. Virginia Beach has a history of using signs to control irreverent behavior and to remind people of the resort area's family-friendly atmosphere. But whether it has worked is up for debate. In the 1990s, the city installed no cursing signs at the oceanfront, which remained on display for more than two decades. The signs came down in 2019, and some of them were sold a couple of years ago as a fundraiser for the Virginia Beach Police Foundation. And the story ends, Virginia Beach's second police precinct will host an e-bike safety and education class for parents and youth at W.T. Cook Elementary School on September 26. Topics will include traffic laws, safety requirements, relevant legislation, oceanfront regulations, and e-bike collisions.
1: Okay, and continuing on the front page, next story is from the Associated Press, so obviously we've got out of the range of local news, but the executive order gives midterms a shot in the arm, and the subheading of vaccine action hands win to MAHA voters, attack line for Dems. So hopefully we'll find out what that headline means here shortly. President Donald Trump pivoted the nation's attention back to vaccines this week with an executive order that aims to scale back the childhood immunization schedule and space out shots into separate visits. After acting to overhaul the nation's vaccine policy and guidance, the Trump administration had recently largely stepped back from additional changes to focus on less controversial subjects, raising questions over the political impetus behind and implications of the Republican president's renewed focus on vaccines. For well over a decade, Trump has expressed his view against medical groups' guidance that childhood vaccines should be administered in smaller doses over a longer period of time. The executive order sought to bear out that discredited theory. While the move could endear Trump to some Make America Healthy Again, obviously that's what MAHA is, voters who want more flexibility on immunizations, it's also attracting attacks designed to hurt Trump's aligned candidates in November's midterm elections. Jamie Franklin, a 28-year-old conservative activist who appeared with the president to promote his executive order Monday, said she thinks the action is going to go a long way for MAHA mom voters like herself. But Shaughnessy Naughton, president of the left-leaning Political Action Committee 314 Action, which aims to elect doctors to office, said she sees the order as one more data point in support of the Democrats' cause. Quote, our organization and our candidates are certainly going to hammer that message home, that if you want health care that's accessible and affordable, if you want medical advice that is science-based, we need to have accountability in Washington, unquote, she said. Trump's doubt in the number and cadence of the vaccines dates back to at least 2014, when he posted to social media the disproven claim that combination shots can cause autism and said if he were president, he would spread them out. Trump's views have aligned him with Health Secretary Robert F. Kennedy Jr., a longtime anti-vaccine activist before he entered politics. The president credits Kennedy's diverse coalition of MAHA followers, whose priorities range from regulating pesticides to ending vaccine mandates, with helping him win back the White House in 2024. Even as the Trump administration has handed several wins to the MAHA coalition, including changing the federal dietary guidelines and loosening restrictions on peptides,

0: Some in the movement have grown impatient as their other priorities remain unfinished. It's unclear whether Trump's action to loosen vaccine recommendations, an issue some MAHA supporters are passionate about, will be enough to shore up those voters ahead of the midterms. Polls show that most Americans believe children should be vaccinated to attend school, though Republicans are less likely to see vaccines as important. As rising prices on things like groceries, gas, and health care tighten America's budgets, many view the economy as a top issue they care about. Quote, nothing in America matters more than affordability. That's according to pollster Frank Luntz. And he further stated that any time the administration or Republicans go off affordability, they're not talking about what Americans really care about, unquote. Whit Ayers, a Republican pollster, said that most Americans viewing vaccines positively. Trump's announcement does not strike me as the most persuasive political message, unquote. Recent polling from the healthcare research nonprofit KFF suggests that even among MAHA supporters, only 10% rank revaluing vaccine safety as their top priority for the federal government. Higher ranking and priorities include lowering health costs, 42%, and restricting chemical additives to the food supply, 21%. Asking about the timing of the order with the midterms approaching, a White House official who insisted on anonymity to brief reporters said that the move was a longstanding presidential priority and that other health issues the voters care about were still being addressed. To that effect, on the day Trump signed the order, the Food and Drug Administration announced an effort to require more transparency from food manufacturers about new ingredients or additives in foods, something many of the in the MAHA have been calling for. The administration has also touted its efforts to lower drug prices and curb federal health program fraud, which it says will save taxpayers money. Still, Democratic candidates, including doctors linked to Naughton's group, 314 Action, seized on Trump's orders in messages to voters this week. Dr. Richard Pan, a physician running as a Democrat in the U.S. House in Northern California, reposted the American Medical Association's condemnation of Trump's vaccines falsehoods. He told Associated Press he thinks voters are deciding between electing people who chose not to hold the administration accountable and those who stand for science, unquote. Dr. Annie Andrews, a pediatrician and Democrat running for the Senate in South Carolina, pleaded with voters not to take health care information from Trump in a video posted on Instagram in collaboration with a left-leaning Courier newsroom. Quote, do whatever you can to help elect scientists up and out, up and down the ballot in November, including sending me to the U.S. Senate, she said on to the camera. And she further stated, I cannot think of a more urgent time for us to have a pediatrician in the room when these conversations are happening.
1: The final story on the front page of today's Virginia Pilot is titled $3 million Storm Risk Management Study, quote unquote, not practical. Study offers solutions such as a raising of homes to protect from flooding. And this story comes from staff writer Devlin Epting. A new study from the U.S. Army Corps of Engineers is assessing flood prevention strategies in Hampton's most at-risk areas. But it's not quite the approach the city was looking for. The Army Corps partnered with Hampton in 2024 on a $3 million federally funded Virginia Peninsula Coastal Storm Risk Management Feasibility Study, which also includes Newport News, Pocosin, Williamsburg, York, and James counties in the study area. The study's goal is examining potential solutions to protect the city from future storms and flooding. But there's a catch. The Army Corps initially told Hampton the study included structural solutions such as levee systems, tidal gates, and bulkheads, along with non-structural solutions such as elevating homes or flood-proofing buildings, according to City Manager Mary Bunting. However, the Corps told the city shortly after to notify them that plans changed. The study could only look at non-structural solutions, and the city could not add funds to help look into other potential solutions. Bunting cited recent rainfall. The city got 2 inches Monday as a reminder of the urgency for this type of study. She said during City Council's Wednesday work session, the non-structural approach can be beneficial for individual people, but is significantly less efficient than structural solutions for protecting the city as a whole. Bunting said, quote, "Those are helpful, but they don't provide the same coverage that the larger structural solutions will offer," end quote. The study area covers nearly 27,000 structures, including roughly 22,000 in Hampton, 94% of which are single-family homes. The study projects the study area could see more than $10 billion in future storm damage between 2040 and 2090 if no action is taken. Bunting added some of the study's initial recommendations, such as raising 300 homes per year for the next decade, are just not feasible due to a limited number of contractors, and said the money spent for those types of projects could be better allocated. Bunting said, quote, "We still believe the structural is the way to go, and the report that we hear actually builds the case even stronger than we had built it before," end quote. The study's early actionable plan identifies 21 critical infrastructure facilities and nearly 4,000 residential and non-residential buildings at risk of coastal flooding, where the larger, more effective structural solutions wouldn't work. In Hampton, those areas are concentrated in Aberdeen, Buckrow, and Fox Hill. However, implementing non-structural protections to those areas would cost more than $4.2 billion, 35% of which wouldn't be covered by the federal government. Hampton's coastal resilience engineer, Scott Smith, told the council the project would be further refined to something that's more feasible for the city to implement. Smith said, quote, "That scale is simply not practical as a near-term single project, which is why further prioritization is necessary." This analysis demonstrates the need, but it also demonstrates why the program must be phased, end quote. Other council members, including Vice Mayor Stephen Brown and Councilman Randy Bowman, question how other study areas could be integrated into the study. The study will be further refined until March 2027, when it will be submitted to the Assistant Secretary of the Army for review. A final report is expected to be signed by July. After the meeting, Smith added people want to maintain their quality of life and protect their homes and other valuables against future storms, and said he hopes to see more people engage with the study to find solutions that work for them and their communities. And the story ends with a quote from Smith. "They are seeing the impacts of climate change now and want to know what can be done," end quote.
0: Alrighty. Moving on to page two and off of the front page. First story is unfortunately one of repetition, I suppose, is one way to put it. ICE agent points gun at a woman in Virginia, and agents accuse her of trying to run them over. This is from Madeline Rubin of the New York Times, so we're kind of out of the local scene again. A federal agent Monday brandished a gun at a Virginia woman who had shouted at him, according to videos of the encounter, the latest in a string of clashes between immigration agents and drivers. The woman, Carolina Molina, 36, said in an interview that around 3 p.m. Monday, several ICE agents surrounded her car in a shopping center in Falls Church after she had yelled at them as they detained people nearby. One masked agent approached her car with the gun pointed at her. Her videos show. Agents accused Molina of trying to run them over and threatened to arrest her. The two videos that Molina shared on social media, which she recorded on her cell phone and the car's dashboard camera, show no clear attempt to harm the agents. The roughly two-minute dash cam video shows that Molina had pulled into a parking spot, backed out, and was driving through the shopping center when the agents blocked her vehicle, parking behind and in front of her. After a tense verbal exchange, during which an agent pulled a weapon, the agents left, according to Molina, a mother of two. She said she had never used her car as a weapon while she drove through the shopping center or before. Quote, there is no way I would have put myself at risk knowing I have two girls at home to go and chase after ICE agents, she said. Molina is a licensed counselor who works with people living in the country illegally. Representative Don Baer, a Democrat whose district includes Falls Church, said that his staff had spoken to Molina and will demand answers and consequences, quote unquote. The Department of Homeland Security said in an unsigned statement late Tuesday that the agents had been trying to detain immigrants or detain migrants who had committed crimes when they were approached by Molina, whom the agent called an anti-ICE agitator, unquote. DHS said she had driven circles around the officers and tried to harm them with her vehicle to help the migrants get away. The agents were afraid, and the department said when they stopped Molina in the shopping center. Quote, this is the one that tried to run us over. The agent who pulled the gun told a colleague as they questioned Molina. The agency did not provide any videos of the encounter. Molina, whose videos do not capture events outside the shopping center, was not detained and was not criminally charged. The confrontation was just the latest involving federal agents and drivers amid the Trump administration's immigration crackdown. Since last year, more than 20 people in their cars have been shot by the federal agents, some fatally. In July, two men were killed in their vehicle during encounters with ICE agents in Houston and in Maine. In January, federal agents shot Renee Good, a U.S. citizen in Minneapolis, and the killing set off weeks of protests nationally. In many cases, federal officials have defended the agents' actions, saying they were justified acts of self-defense. The department reiterated that the defense Tuesday, saying that when faced with dangerous circumstances, DHS law enforcement used their training to protect themselves, their fellow officers, and the public, unquote. And moving on to the end of the story here, Baer said in his statement that the habitual dishonesty and dangerous and unjustified escalation seen in this video matches what we have seen from ICE agents across the country. He added that this kind of misconduct and threat of force against members of our communities cannot be tolerated.
1: You are listening to selected articles from the Virginian Pilot dated August 14th. This next piece comes from page 3 and is titled Jamestown to Honor Lives of First Africans. And this is a story from staff writer James W. Robinson. It was in August 1619 that two English ships brought more than 60 enslaved Africans to the James River, starting the cycle of race-based enslavement in the United States. This Saturday, Jamestown Settlement and the Jamestown Rediscovery Foundation will honor the lives of the first Africans brought to Virginia more than 400 years ago with a variety of programs. Jamestown Settlement will host, quote, History, Heart, and Harmonies, end quote, from 9 a.m. to 1 p.m., led by Black Opry artist and award-winning singer-songwriter Roberta Lee. The interactive workshop will allow participants to explore museum exhibits and translate their findings into music. Leah will provide songwriting techniques and prompts to help attendees shape their own songs. Tickets are $10 a person, with museum members receiving a 20% discount. The museum will also host, quote, Black Churches in Virginia History, end quote, from 2 p.m. to 4 p.m. Held at the Robbins Foundation Theater, the program will discuss the development of the Black Church in Virginia and its impact today. A panel will be held by the Reverend Carlon Lassiter of St. John's Baptist Church in Williamsburg, Norfolk State University Assistant Professor Travis Harris, and Williamsburg actor, musician, and historical interpreter Brandon Lee. The Freedom Choir, organized by Sylvia Tab Lee, will perform after the panel and feature musical director James March. The program is free with museum admission. Jamestown Rediscovery will also host its annual First Africans commemoration from 11 a.m. to 2 p.m. with three programs at historic Jamestown. It will start at the Pocahontas statue with an 11 a.m. walking tour on the First Africans, followed by a noon presentation near the Hunt Shrine on Angela, one of the first Africans identified in historical records. At 2 p.m., a walking tour on Bacon's Rebellion will leave the statue. Skipping ahead to the part about Angela's story. Angela's story will be presented by historical interpreter Valerie Gray Holmes. Gray Holmes will portray Angela, who went on to live and work in the house of tobacco planter and Jamestown Burgess Captain William Pierce. She will portray the memories of Angela's homeland, her parents, and the beliefs she held on to as she was transported to Jamestown, she said. Gray Holmes, who had a 30-year career as an interpreter with Colonial Williamsburg, said it has been, quote, fabulous, end quote, collaborating with historic Jamestown. Gray Holmes noted the challenge of portraying Angela based on only her name, the time period, and what is known of her journey. Gray Holmes said she hopes attendees will recognize Angela's humanity while seeing a reflection of their own lives. When she portrayed Clara Bird Baker at Colonial Williamsburg, let me say that again. When she portrayed Clara Bird Baker at Colonial Williamsburg, a white grandmother, a white attendee shared that she reminded him of his grandmother, she said. He said it was Gray Holmes' shoes during her performance that took him back to his memory of her, she said. Quote, that's what I always try to do when I'm portraying someone, Gray Holmes said, for people to walk away with seeing their own lives in that life. And then moving towards the end of the story, tickets for the Jamestown Settlement are $21 for adults, $11 for ages 6 to 12. Admission for children 5 and under is free. 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Tickets for historic Jamestown are $15 to $30 for ages 16 and over, and $5 for children 6 to 15. 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And the story ends with this information. 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
0: All righty. On page four, we have a story here. The passenger in the deadly Virginia bus crash sues. And this comes from the Richmond Times-Dispatch by Eric Kolinish. A passenger on the bus that crashed on Interstate 95 in Stafford County in May is suing the driver and the bus line for $550,000. Rhonda Wright, a resident of New York, filed her suit last week in Richmond Circuit Court, claiming she suffered serious and permanent injury during the wreck. Around 2:30 a.m. on May 29th, vehicles traveling on the southbound lanes of I-95 slowed as they approached a work zone, but the motor coach continued at a high rate of speed and slammed into several vehicles, killing five people. The victims included a family of four from Massachusetts and a 25-year-old woman whose Chevrolet Suburban was struck by the bus. More than 40 people were injured in the wreck. In the lawsuit filed by Allen and Allen Law Firm, Wright alleges a driver, Jing Sing Dong, 48, of Staten Island, fell asleep or lost control of the bus, which struck the Suburban, causing a chain reaction involving more than 10 other vehicles. Authorities charged Dong with five counts of involuntary manslaughter. The bus line E&P Travel from Kings Mountain, North Carolina, did not respond to a request for comment. After the bus finally came to a stop, smoke filled the bus's interior, and Wright jumped out a window to escape, she told the Richmond Times-Dispatch later that day. Quote, I'm 64, and I thought I was going to die. I'm just glad to be alive today, she said. Wright's lawyers served the state's Department of Motor Vehicles in the suit. And under state law, if a resident of another state is involved in a motor vehicle collision in Virginia, a person can use the DMV to serve as an out-of-state defendant. Because the DMV is headquartered in Richmond, Richmond Circuit Court is the appropriate venue for the lawsuit. Last month, a Stafford judge granted bond for Dong, but required him to remain in Virginia, where he has no residence or ties, and to surrender his passport and license.
1: Okay, on page five comes this Nation and World article from the Associated Press. Board reopens Kennedy Center clash, adding Trump name to wall, closing venue for 2 years endorsed. The battle over the Kennedy Center's future escalated Thursday as President Donald Trump's allies on the board took new steps to commemorate him with physical changes to the iconic performing arts institution that could defy a federal court order. During an hours-long meeting that was conducted virtually, the board voted to add Trump's name to the building's facade so it would read, "The John F. Kennedy Center for Performing Arts, restored and renovated by President Donald J. Trump." The plaza in front of the building would be named after Trump, and most of the space at the venue would be closed for 2 years to allow for substantial renovations. The changes, described by Representative Joyce Beatty, an Ohio Democrat, who is an ex officio board member, and her lawyers, amount to a dramatic test of U.S. District Judge Christopher Cooper. He ruled in May that letters affixed to the building that spelled out Trump's name were added illegally, and he ordered their removal, a decision that the Republican administration failed to persuade courts to overturn. At the same time, Cooper blocked a 2-year closure that was set to take effect July 5th, saying an earlier board vote authorizing the shuttering was, quote-unquote, ill-informed and seemingly preordained. Beatty, the congresswoman, said, quote, "This latest development is a transparent effort to circumvent the court's ruling and flies in the face of the statutes that the Congress passed. I will continue to fight for this treasured national monument." A representative of the Kennedy Center did not immediately respond to a request for comment. Much of Thursday's board meeting was expected to focus on the extent of closures required to allow for renovations that the Kennedy Center's management says are needed to improve safety. In response to the judge's criticisms of the earlier vote, the institution's leaders said that they would provide the board with three options to consider. They included a complete closure or a partial closure that would allow some continued public access and limited programming in spaces unaffected by the work. A third option would, quote-unquote, consider a highly limited series of phase closures to address only the center's most serious infrastructure needs while scheduling and maintaining a full slate of programming. Ultimately, the board decided to close the building for 2 years while leaving the potential for some degree of programming to still happen in an outdoor space known as the Reach. The decision to move ahead with the 2-year closure, in addition to the moves to memorialize Trump, could revive questions about whether the board seriously considered the full range of options, a point Democrats emphasized after the meeting. Senator Sheldon Whitehouse, Democrat from Rhode Island, who is also an ex officio board member, criticized a quote-unquote sham meeting. The senator said, "What happened today was nothing more than a rubber stamp on a decision the president made months ago that the board already tried to effectuate without doing proper due diligence." During Trump's second term, the Kennedy Center has become an unlikely and highly visible metaphor of presidential power. While he largely ignored the institution during his first round in Washington, Trump moved quickly to oust the institution's leadership when he returned to office in January 2025 and replaced it with the board of trustees that named him chairman. His name was quickly added to the building, a move that Cooper also declared illegal. Trump's name came down from the building in June, but the area where it once stood is now covered by a tarp. The Kennedy Center's moves are part of Trump's broader push to reshape the physical landscape of the nation's capital in ways that have few modern parallels. He demolished the east wing of the White House and is building a controversial ballroom in its place, though an appeals court ruled last week that construction should stop because Congress did not approve the project. Trump has said he will take the case to the Supreme Court. His remodel of the Lincoln Memorial reflecting pool has also stumbled after algae returned and U.S. Attorney Jeanine Pirro refuted his claims that a vandal was responsible for the damage. Meanwhile, Trump is planning extensive renovations of a golf course in East Potomac Park, which could significantly reduce the public's access to running and biking paths. He is also moving forward with a triumphal arch that will sit near Arlington National Cemetery. Trump has derided the Kennedy Center as, quote, rusted and rotted and rat and bug infested, end quote, and threatened to hand the building over to Congress after Cooper rejected the closure and the addition of the president's name to the building. Matt Flocka, the Kennedy Center's executive director and chief operating officer, guided a group of journalists through the building in April, highlighting severe water damage that he said corroded steel in some places as thin as tissue paper. Some pieces of equipment, including several 800-ton chillers that help cool the building, are decades old and in need of replacement. The story ends, at the time, Flocka said he considered doing the repairs individually, but insisted it was his recommendation to Trump to close the building and move forward with the renovation all at once.
0: All right. We are approximately at the midpoint of our broadcast this morning. And we will go to the obituaries, which there are three this morning. The first is in Norfolk. Spiros Spike Koutavas, I guess. C-O-U-T-A-V-A-S. He passed away August 10th. and a funeral service will be conducted at 1 p.m. on Friday, August 14th at the St. Catherine Greek Orthodox Church in Falls Church, Virginia, followed by a traditional Makara, M-A-K-A-R-I-A, fellowship meal. And his burial will be at 2027 at the Arlington National Cemetery. Money and the King of Vienna, Virginia, is handling funeral arrangements, and the family would like to thank the Sunrise of Virginia for an exceptional care and community support. In Virginia Beach, Commander Thomas Lee Crockett Sr., retired Navy, passed away August 11th, and a service with military honors will be held at Old Donation Episcopal Church in Virginia Beach on Sunday, August 16th at 2 p.m., and online condolences may be offered to the family at hdoliver.com. And finally, Erlen Kjørstad, K-I-O-S-T-E-R-R-U-D. I'm sorry for the pronunciation. That was obviously terrible. But he passed away August 15th in 2026. He, up until September of 2024, he was a resident of Virginia Beach. He passed away in Norman, Oklahoma, and there apparently the services were held at that time, but goes on to explain his connection to the area. He was known for singing in barbershop quartets. He's playing piano and keyboards for bands such as the Lamp Lighters, there we go, and loved singing duets with various artists and playing the piano in many other establishments in the Tidewater area. And that is the obituaries this morning. We would like to extend our condolences and sympathies to the friends and families of those men that we just read.
1: Before we turn to the editorial page, comes these nation and world briefs from page 7 of the Virginian Pilot. The first is, a federal judge in Boston on Thursday dismissed a Trump administration lawsuit that accused Harvard University of turning a blind eye to harassment of Jewish students. The decision from U.S. District Judge Richard G. Stearns said President Donald Trump's administration failed to prove an ongoing violation of federal civil rights laws. The judge said the lawsuit, filed in March, mostly focuses on incidents that took place in the 2023-2024 academic year, with a few from March 2025. The cases were, quote-unquote, too isolated and episodic to prove a persistent civil rights violation at the Ivy League campus in Cambridge, Massachusetts, Stearns said. Quote, we disagree with the ruling and are assessing next steps, end quote, said Harmeet Dhillon, Assistant Attorney General for Civil Rights at the Department of Justice. Harvard did not immediately provide comment on the decision. The lawsuit accused Harvard of failing to protect Jewish students during the pro-Palestinian rallies that roiled the campus after Hamas's October 7, 2023 attacks on Israel. The Trump administration argued Harvard officials did nothing as Jewish students were, quote-unquote, harassed, physically assaulted, stalked, and spat upon. In a statement after the lawsuit was filed, Harvard said it, quote, cares deeply about members of our Jewish and Israeli community and remains committed to ensuring they are embraced, respected, and can thrive on our campus, end quote. Harvard President Alan M. Garber says the university formed a task force to combat anti-Semitism. The university also hired a new provost and deans and reformed its discipline policies to make them, quote, more consistent, fair, and effective, end quote, Garber has said. The government's case sought to recover billions of dollars in federal research grants awarded to Harvard since October 23. Trump officials argued they had a right to recoup the money under the Civil Rights Act of 1964, a federal law barring discrimination based on race or national origin. The other stories in Nation and World include the Attorney General Todd Blanche, who sought to rally a depleted Justice Department workforce in his first speech since taking reins of the beleaguered agency, promising rank-and-file staff that he will lead them with integrity. The next brief in the piece is about executions in the U.S. and Tennessee and Oklahoma, which took place within minutes of each other. Ebola in the Congo, a critical time taking place in Colombia as rescuers are calling for silence as they listen for signs of life in the rubble of a deadly earthquake and race to pull more survivors from the debris before time runs out. And then the World and News Nation briefs end with a piece about Europe's heat wave and that firefighters were tackling multiple fires in central England on Thursday after the UK recorded its hottest day of the year as an intense stretch of hot weather continued to grip Europe. And those are your Nation and World News briefs.
0: Okay. Hard to believe that you have fires in the middle of England. I mean, that does not compute.
1: Indeed. We always thought it was wet over there.
0: Yes. Well, it is.
1: London
0: for
1: the fog. Over to you, sir.
0: Yes. Moving on to the business section. Have a brief synopsis of some business briefs here. Mortgage rates fall slightly following weeks of hikes. The average long-term U.S. mortgage rate fell slightly for the first time in 6 weeks Thursday, marking a glimpse of relief for prospective homebuyers. But borrowing costs remain steeper than a year ago. The benchmark 30-year fixed-rate mortgage rate tumbled to 6.67%. Mortgage buyer Freddie Mac said Thursday, down from the astronomical figure of 6.69%, reported last week. Still, by comparison, the average rate was 6.58% at this time in 2025. Higher mortgage rates can add hundreds of dollars a month in costs for borrowers, limiting home buyers' purchasing power. And that can lead prospective home shoppers to delay buying, as seen while rates rose over prior weeks, U.S. sales of previously occupied homes again slowed in July. Costs on a 15-year fixed-rate mortgage also fell slightly this week, from 5.96% down from 6.01%. And further, U.S. jobless claims climb, but layoffs stay at a healthy level. U.S. applications for unemployment benefits rose last week, but layoffs remain historically at historically healthy levels. The Labor Department reported Thursday that 209,000 people filed jobless claims last week, up from the revised 200,000 the week before, and higher than the 205,000 forecasters had expected. The four-week average of applications, which smooths out week-to-week volatility, was unchanged at 199,000. The overall number of people collecting unemployment benefits this week that ended August 1st dropped by 22,000 to 1.78 million. Claims for jobless benefits are a proxy for layoffs, and they have been at a historically low range of about 200 to 230,000 a week for the past year, suggesting that Americans who have jobs enjoy unusual job security. The U.S. unemployment rate is now 4.1%.
1: Okay. The next piece you'll hear is from the editors of the Virginian Pilot and Daily Press on the editorial page. And their top piece, their editorial for today is titled Recklessness Rewarded. Secretary Hegseth delights as troops put public safety at risk. Defense Secretary Pete Hegseth wants the U.S. military to be a quote-unquote lethal fighting force populated by quote-unquote warriors, willing to take risk on the nation's behalf. That apparently includes putting the public at risk in the interest of, well, looking cool. The nation's top defense official has repeatedly excused and even praised service members for violating safety protocols, ignoring the dangers to personnel and equipment those incidents represent. His blessing of these escapades only invites more misbehavior and raises the likelihood of a deadly accident. On July 15th, a Navy aviator and a member of the elite Blue Angels demonstration team flying an F-18 Super Hornet made a low pass over a populated beach in Pensacola, Florida. Video of the incident circulated wildly on social media and showed the jet passing so close to the ground that it sent chairs, umbrellas, and blankets flying. Navy Captain Adam Bryan, the commanding officer and flight leader, admitted in an interview that it was an quote-unquote unsafe situation and promised a quote-unquote heavy review of the incident to, quote, ensure that, one, we don't put ourselves in unsafe situations again, and two, that we learn from it, end quote. According to The Atlantic, the aviator responsible said he miscalculated a turn and was subsequently removed from the flight schedule. Quote, he didn't make excuses. He didn't try to shift blame. He simply talked about the miscalculated turn, something no pilot wants to experience, especially one who has dedicated his life to flying at the highest level of precision, end quote, Republican Florida State Representative Michelle Salzman, an Army veteran, wrote in a July 17th Facebook post. She continued, more than anything, he talked about the weight he's been carrying since that moment. Such an acceptance of responsibility and a pledge to improve is what is expected of those in uniform when things go sideways. They know it's what keeps them and their fellow service members safe, and in situations such as this, what ensures the safety of the public. Compare that mature response to Hegseth's tone-deaf one, posted to his social media account July 16th. Quote, the flyovers will continue until morale improves, end quote. It's a phrase he's repeated at a July 31st cabinet meeting, drawing laughter from those who hold the nation's highest offices. As a region well-versed on the quote-unquote sound of freedom and the home to the largest concentration of military personnel in the nation, Hampton Roads deeply appreciates the skill of our military aviators and the determination and commitment with which they ply their trade. We also know all too well what happens when recklessness seeps in and how mistakes and mishaps, even in the most pedestrian of circumstances, can cost lives. In 2012, an F-18D Hornet fighter jet taking off from Oceana Naval Air Station experienced a, quote-unquote, catastrophic mechanical malfunction and crashed into Mayfair Muse Apartments, a complex home to about 100 elderly residents. Thankfully, the pilots ejected and no residents were killed in the disaster. Other accidents, including a 2014 helicopter crash off of Cape Henry, had deadly, regrettable consequences. Only last year, an Army Black Hawk helicopter collided with an American Airlines regional jet at Ronald Reagan Washington National Airport, killing 67 people. Despite the known risk to people and equipment, Hegseth has repeatedly excused safety violations by military aviators without knowing the facts from conducting investigations. In July, pilots with the South Carolina Army National Guard flew Apache helicopters dangerously low over the crowded Myrtle Beach, South Carolina coastline. They were briefly suspended before the Pentagon intervened, posting, quote-unquote, "carry on, patriots," on social media. It was the same message in March when Army pilots hovered their AH-64 Apache helicopters near musician Kid Rock's Tennessee home. And the piece ends. Safety protocols serve a vital purpose, and the Defense Secretary's casual dismissal of violations because they look cool is not only reckless, it is terribly dangerous. If HCSA won't keep discipline within the ranks and seek to protect both personnel and the public, he has no business in such an important office.
0: All righty. One of the letters to the editor this morning involves something that it applies to a great many of us, Social Security. About 75 million Americans depend on Social Security. Almost everyone else is counting on receiving benefits when they retire. Canada Donald Trump promised, "I will not cut one cent from Social Security." The Trump administration has recently announced that Social Security benefits may be reduced by 22% in 6 years and acknowledged that the underlying demographic problem was exacerbated by two Trump policies supported by congressional Republicans, including Representative Jen Higgins, the deportation of millions of law-abiding, hardworking immigrants who paid Social Security taxes but were not eligible for benefits, and tax cuts in the One Big Beautiful Bill, which, according to the Congressional Budget Office, disproportionately benefit the top 10% wealthiest individuals. The Social Security tax is regressive. The tax is the tax on individual income is 6.2%. But anything above $184,500 is exempt. Someone earning wages of $50,000 per year pays 6.2%. Someone who has an annual salary of $1 million pays an effective tax rate of 1.1%. Eliminating the income cap and applying the same 6.2% tax to everyone would extend the solvency of Social Security by 30 years without increasing taxes for 90% of Americans or cutting anyone's Social Security benefits. This would not adversely affect the styles of the rich and famous, whose net worth changes by larger amounts daily due to the fluctuations of the stock market. Trump and the region and congressional Republicans wouldn't lift a finger to address the issue. Republicans depend on people voting against their own self-interest. And that's according to, that's a letter from David Campbell of Virginia Beach.
1: Climate denial. You have heard this story about how Emperor Nero fiddled while Rome burned. Now President Donald Trump fiddles while the world burns. Even with all of the evidence, he does not believe that climate change is caused by burning fossil fuels. He thinks it's just historical weather cycles. He views strict climate regulations as economic burdens that kill jobs and penalize American manufacturing. He believes that multilateral environmental agreements unfairly compromise American sovereignty and place financial burdens on the United States. Because of this, he withdrew from the Paris Climate Accord, boycotted global climate summits, repealed the 2009 EPA endangerment finding that greenhouse gases pose a threat to public health, weakened vehicle and power plant emission requirements, and has halted many offshore wind projects. Other countries subsidize renewable energy while Trump subsidizes oil and gas. As we all know, the Roman Empire collapsed, and if Trump's indifference to climate change continues, this country will surely be weakened. We need leaders who will listen to science and not ignore it. I will vote for change in leadership in November and in 2028. And that's from David Grockmull in Virginia Beach.
0: Okay. And the last letter in this morning is called The Circus. Like so many others in Hampton Roads, I happily watched former U.S. Representative Elaine Loria win in the 2nd Congressional District Democratic primary on August 4th. I would gladly have voted for her if I lived in that district. I am truly hopeful that Loria will defeat President Trump, Donald Trump's puppet, otherwise known as U.S. Representative Jen Higgins, in November and get her seat back. The past 2 years, Higgins has proven that despite the talk of working for Virginians, when the pressure comes, she folds to Trump's lies time after time. Higgins doesn't represent me since I don't live in her district. However, she represents Virginia, and therefore her bowing to Trump directly affects all Virginians. We need someone who will speak for us and stand up to the craziness coming out of the White House. As for the saying goes, elect a clown, expect a circus. I can't wait for the circus and all its clowns to leave Washington, D.C. for good and vote in November like our lives depend on it, because they do. And that's according to Billy M. Cook of Portsmouth.
1: Okay, turning to the front page of sports is Bob Molinaro's column. Trimble's transfer upsets UNC fans. It's fair to assume that it rankled some, in parentheses, many, North Carolina faithful this week when former Tar Heels guard Seth Trimble chose to play his fifth season at Louisville. Jumping from one school to another for more money and opportunity. Question. Who does he think he is? A coach? Question. Fans are entitled to feelings. According to Carolina coach Michael Malone, who has been on campus for about 20 minutes, Trimble will always be a Tar Heel, quote unquote. That's nice to say, but did he check with Carolina fans, the rankled ones, question. As a newcomer to that world, maybe Malone should sit this one out. In passing, as for the NCAA's expansion. I knew I would try to get that out. As for the NCAA's expansion of eligibility to a fifth season, don't get me started. Another thing. In the context of Trimble's move, note that this spring, UNC readily accepted NC State portal traveler Matt Abel. Miffed. If distractions are an NFL coach's worst problem, the brouhaha by Jaden Daniels' camp who owns the rights to LSU's number 5 jersey is not what Dan Quinn needs. Digits. American teams are overly fixated on jersey retirements. The Yankees have retired so many numbers that the current shortstop, George Lombard, is wearing 96.
0: Sorry.
1: That's okay. He's a funny guy. Over there, starting with a week one game in Australia between the Rams and the 49ers, the NFL will play 9 regular season games on foreign soil this season. It's all about growing the brand's international reach. But I doubt the average domestic fan is impressed. To most of us, the far-flung games in exotic places are no more must-see TV than a kickoff in a boring, lovely Landover, Maryland. Still pushing. New Eagles offensive coordinator Sean Mannion, in parentheses, Philly has a revolving door for OCs, offensive coordinators, in parentheses, says he will, quote, lean into the tush push, end quote. What's old is new again. TV timeout. As expected, Mike Tomlin set the bar very high in his debut for NBC's Football Night in America. He is a natural. Sarcasm ahead. The Mets season can't be ruled a total washout, can it? When Mrs. Met became the first female mascot to reach the Mascot Hall of Fame? Question. Moneyline. Homegrown fans and foreign travelers who gobbled up the highest priced tickets in World Cup history this summer will have another opportunity to be gratefully gouged when the 2028 LA Summer Games posts the most exorbitant prices in Olympic history. For starters, more than $5,500 for a seat at the opening ceremony.
0: Wow.
1: Taking it easy. On September 12th, Ohio State plays at Texas, and Michigan is home versus Oklahoma. Big college football attractions. Over at defending national champion Indiana, Kirk Cignetti has mapped out a far less ambitious, disappointing, approach to September with home games against North Texas, Howard, and Western Kentucky. Getting its due, with game day atmosphere meaning as much as architecture, Virginia Tech's Lane Stadium appears at number 16 on USA Today's list of best college football stadiums. The Blacksburg venue received extra credit for being surrounded by spectacular fall foliage. Dog days. After a scorching July, the rampaging

0: Stadium appears at number 16 on USA Today's list of best college football stadiums. The Blacksburg venue received extra credit for being surrounded by spectacular fall foliage. Dog days. After a scorching July, the rampaging Red Sox have cooled. It was inevitable. Meanwhile, receiving their usual amount of national attention, the unheralded Rays have reeled off 9 wins in a row to put more distance between themselves and the AL field. Man, in parentheses, nearly overboard. CBS Sports president, and this is the last of Bob's piece, CBS Sports president David Burson's comment that he suspended Tony Romo to protect the network's image and brand pushes Romo further down the gangplank.
1: Here's somebody in a spot of trouble, I believe.
0: He is in trouble.
1: Okay, let's see. Let me quickly hit a story here on the sports page regarding Old Dominion football. It says no extra pressure for ODU defense. And this comes from David Hall of staff. The way Jackson Forest sees it, Old Dominion's lack of experience on offense does not add weight to the load the team's defense may have to carry this season. The Monarchs return with, catch this, just one offensive starter and 5 on defense for a team that went 10-3 and won the Cure Bowl last season. Forrest, a sophomore linebacker from Concord, North Carolina, is approaching the imbalance with a one-track mind. Quote, "The way we play defense all my life is I can't depend on the offense to go score," unquote, Forrest said. And then Thursday, after ODU's 7th practice of fall camp, one of the full contact variety, the quote is, how can I let the offense not get in the box? How can the defense score? So I think as a defense, we always put that pressure on ourselves to be perfect and not to let anything happen, unquote. A very optimistic viewpoint. The Monarchs held opponents to 18.5 points per game last season, 2nd in the Sun Belt Conference only to college football's playoff participant, James Madison, at 18.4. The 6-foot, 225-pound Forrest was a surprise reason for ODU's success. He burst into the scene with 52 tackles, 4.5 sacks, and 7 tackles for loss. And he, rounding out this story, a quote by him, what he did last year, I'm sorry, this is by Blake Seller, the defensive coordinator. What he did last year as a true freshman was amazing for us. I don't think he quite knew how soon he was going to get his opportunity. But to his credit, he was ready for it. And he is also a good example for a lot of the new guys that are just brand new because sometimes they don't see the light at the end of the tunnel.
0: Okay. I think we can slip in one sensitivity letter before we go to birthdays and history. And this is, Dear Harriet, I went out shopping yesterday and I ended up in a huge fight with my husband, but not for the reasons you think. My husband started a new job recently. His previous job called for him to be in a uniform almost always. But this new role calls for business casual attire. Based on what I have been seeing him put on in his first few weeks, I thought he could use a few new shirts to pair with his new job. Instead of criticizing him or mentioning that some of his business casual wear looked a bit old and worn out, I thought I was being thoughtful by simply shopping for him and giving him some other options. He snapped. Without even telling him why I bought the new shirts, he accused me of treating him like he's dingy or unkempt. My husband fancies himself a minimalist of sorts, And he said that he does not need me buying him all of these

0: clothes or using him as an excuse to keep up my shopping habit. I thought I was doing something nice, but somehow we both ended up offended. I think returning the shirts will reflect poorly on me. Was I wrong? Signed, New Shirts. Dear New Shirts, rather than returning the shirts, sit down with your husband and ask him to listen to you for a minute. Tell him you were sorry that you offended him. That was the furthest thing from your mind. Note that you realize he did not have to dress in business casual clothes before because of his previous job, and you thought you would help him by buying a few pieces that might be more in line with his new workplace. Even though he does not have a specific uniform now, a dress code is still an implied uniform, and he should have fresh things to wear so that he looks professional and in line with his coworkers.
1: Okay.
0: Okay, let's do birthdays.
1: All right, very good. Happy birthday to you. And we have a local star this morning, Lyle Gorshel, G-O-R-S-H-E-L, turns 88 years young today. National stars, actor-musician Steve Martin is 81. Actor Susan St. James is 80. Haven't heard that name in a while. Romance novelist Danielle Steele is 79. Cartoonist Gary Larson is 76. Actor Jackie Harry is 70. Actor Marcia Gay Harden is 67. Singer Sarah Brightman is 66. Actor Susan Olsen is 65. Actor Halle Berry, one name I recognize, is 60 today. And actor Mila Kunis is 43. So there's your roster of new birthdays today.
0: There you go. And if today is your birthday, again, happy birthday. And you know that you are a Leo, which spans from July 23rd to August 22nd. And your horoscope reads, a thoughtful money choice can support a bigger plan today. The planets may highlight a budget, deadline, or long-term goal that needs a small adjustment. Check the numbers before you commit and choose the route that lets your confidence and peace work together.
1: Okay.
0: You got something quick over there?
1: I do. Fun things to do today. Chris Jansen, there's a pretty good chance the country singer will bring us his good vibes at the event center, 8 o'clock tonight at Rivers Casino. $46.35 for tickets. Mike Epps, the comedian and actor, will take the mic at Virginia Beach for several shows. Most performances are sold out. 9:45 tonight and 6 p.m. Sunday at the Funny Bone Club. Tickets start at $75 for that one. Who's Bad? The ultimate Michael Jackson experience. We'll take the stage for an evening of celebration as King of Pop, 8 o'clock Saturday at the Sadler Center for the Performing Arts.
0: Okay. Okay. We're right there, closing in, rounding third, headed for home. So let's do the Today in History. And again, today is August 14th. And on August 14th, 1935, President Franklin D. Roosevelt signed the Social Security Act into law, ensuring income for elderly Americans and creating a federal unemployment insurance program. Okay. In 1945, President Harry S. Truman announced that Imperial Japan had surrendered unconditionally, ending World War II. In 1947, Pakistan gained independence from British rule. In 1994, Ilias Ramirez Sanchez, the terrorist known as Carlos the Jackal, was captured by French agents in Sudan. In 1997, an unrepentant Timothy McVeigh was formally sentenced to death for the Oklahoma City bombing. McVeigh was executed by lethal injection in 2001. In 2006, Usain Bolt became the first athlete to win the 100-meter dash in three consecutive Olympics, taking gold at the Summer Games in Rio. And then finally, in 2021, a 7.2 magnitude earthquake struck Haiti. Haiti's government put the death toll at more than 300,000. Wow. Okay, you have been listening to local, regional, and national news highlights from the Virginian Pilot dated today, Friday, August 14th. This program can be heard live every Monday through Friday, 10 a.m. on the WHRO Voice, with rebroadcast at 3 p.m. You can also listen on demand 24 hours a day at WHRO The Voice, or by asking your smart speaker to play the WHRO Voice. 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Coming up next, it's the Daily Press. My name is Carl Johnson. My reading partner is
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At 8:10 a.m., tune in for a live reading of the Richmond Times-Dispatch from the Virginia Voice. The Virginian Pilot airs live at 10 a.m. with rebroadcast at 3 p.m. The Daily Press airs live at 11:30 and can be heard again at 4:30 in the afternoon. The Eastern Shore Post airs at 1 p.m. and again at 7 in the evening. Weekly edition from WHRV begins at 2 p.m. and can be heard again at 9 p.m. Tidewater Hispanic News and Español airs at 2:30 p.m. and also at 9:30 in the evening. At 6 o'clock, your evening begins with All Things Considered and Marketplace. At 8 o'clock, tune in for the New York Times. The Washington Post can be heard at 10 p.m., followed by the Wall Street Journal at 11 o'clock. And from midnight until 8:10 a.m., enjoy a variety of late-night programs from the Virginia Voice and WHRV, including book readings, the BBC World Service, and Morning Edition. 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
1: Hello and welcome to the WHRO Voice, where we'll be reading local, regional, and national highlights from the Daily Press dated Friday, August 14th, 2026. Our audio reading programs are specifically designed for and primarily directed to people who are blind, visually impaired, or have other conditions preventing them from reading standard printed material. Our readers are volunteers. My name is Roger Bramlett, Jr. My reading partner is Lloyd Fox. Lloyd, it's that time. Here you go.
2: Good morning. From the front page of the Daily Press, Friday, August 14th, is the top story, Norfolk artist killed arriving at premiere. Police call homicide domestic related. Camarillo remembered as a, quote, community centered. This article is by Andre Noble and Gavin Stone, staff writers. A 31-year-old musician and creative entrepreneur was shot and killed Wednesday night in Norfolk as he arrived at the premiere of a short film co-produced for the 48-hour film project. Tony L. Camarillo was on his way to attend the film screening at the Narrow Movie Theater in Ghent when he was shot. Quote, this was our fourth film, said Jada Garrison, Camarillo's creative and romantic partner. And there's another quote, we were on our way to see it and excited. We were talking about how much we cared about each other and we were happy. The couple wrote, acted in, and directed the film Gallery of Nightmares, which is among the 11 short films set to debut Wednesday. Films entered in the 48-hour film project are produced from start to finish over the course of a weekend. He told me how much he cared about me, and we got on the car, got in the car, and he gave me a hug, and he said he'd never let me go, said Garrison, recounting their last conversation. And he started to loosen his grip, and I pulled him tighter, and I said, you said you'd never let me go. The couple was walking from the parking lot toward the theater in the 1500 block of Collie Avenue just after 8 p.m. when Garrison heard several loud pops. I've never been close to gunshots like that, so I didn't realize what was happening, she said. Garrison said she saw her ex-husband, Skylar Brock, run past Norfolk police, call the homicide a domestic-related shooting. On Wednesday night, police were looking for Brock in the Seaford area of York County in connection with the shooting. As of Thursday morning, Brock had not been located. Police are asking anyone with information about his whereabouts to call 911. Garrison said Camarillo worked on multiple creative projects together, including the popular live arts and Doper show. The format is a show and tell that invites artists of all disciplines to showcase their work and talk about their creative process. It was about showcasing what we do and our journey and also community, Garrison said. It's about having a line of artists talk about what they are and how the community talk about who they are and have a community conversation. Zach Hines II is the director of and composer who collaborated with Camarillo, also a guitarist and composer, for numerous projects. He said they met more than a decade ago in the music scene when they were both booked to perform in the same lineup. Hines recalls inviting Camarillo to perform on stage as his solo act, Acromancy. That's in quotes. He said that Camarillo was wearing a rainbow outfit and his skin was painted gold while Hines was wearing all black. It was really rocking, Hines said. Tony was a very spirited person and a love of life, a love for people, a love for youth, and a love for art and music, he said. He marched to the beat of his own drum, and he loved bringing life in anywhere he went. Jeanette Rainey, producer of the Hampton Roads 48-hour film project, said that he met Camarillo last summer when he and Garrison competed for the first time with their film Super Doper. Quote, he was such a community-centered guy, Rainey said, recalling how excited he was talking to her about what he saw from other people's short films during last year's competition. His quote, he and Jada together, it's just the love of the art, Camarillo. Camarillo had such a passion for fun and inclusivity. Such a light was taken from us, she added. On Wednesday night, Rainey noticed Garrison wasn't there for the brief interviews with the other team members before the screenings. When their film started, Rainey texted Garrison asking if they were going to make it to let her know the audience was in stitches laughing at one of Camarillo's characters. She got a text back from Garrison, who was by then at the police station, saying she had an emergency and I really wanted to be there. Jonathan Ramirez was parking his car to attend the film screen Wednesday when he saw a crowd gathering in the parking lot behind the Narrow. Initially, he thought some of the film teams might have staged a live production ahead of the show. Quote, I didn't know what was going on. There are some creative people, and they were going to a creative stuff and that whim, Ramirez said. He saw someone had been shot. He stepped up to help only then he realized it was his friend who was hurt. He took off a scarf to plug what he said appeared to be 3 bullet wounds. We were just talking about his future. He wanted to do all these things, Ramirez said. Ramirez described Camarillo, who leaves behind 3 children, as soulful and engaging. Quote, whoever was in front of him, he listened to them, Ramirez said. He didn't just wait for their words to end and his to start. He listened and absorbed what they were saying. Not everybody does that. Garrison said Camarillo's outgoing personality helped her gain confidence in her own work. He helped me open up. I was more closed off, and he was the opposite. That rubbed off, she said. Garrison distinctly remembers the day he met Camarillo on December 1st, 2022. She was showing her art at the now-closed Utopia Finney Gallery in Virginia Beach, where they started talking and hit it off. Camarillo had a catchphrase when he introduced himself. I'm Tony C. What you see is what you get. I remember saying this is a cool new friend, but in my head I thought, I'm supposed to know this person, Garrison said.
1: We return to the front page now. Executive order gives midterms shot in the arm. Vaccine action hands win to MAHA voters. Attack line for Dems. There's a picture showing signs of MAHA, moms, love, better food, brighter futures. This is by Ali Swenson of the Associated Press, Dateline New York. President Donald Trump pivoted the nation's attention back to vaccines this week with an executive order that aims to scale back the childhood immunization program or schedule and space out shots into separate visits. after acting to overhaul the nation's vaccine policy and schedule. The Trump administration had recently largely stepped back from additional changes to focus on less controversial subjects, raising questions over the political impetus behind and implications of Republican president's renewed focus on vaccines. For well over a decade, Trump has expressed his view against medical groups' guidance that childhood vaccines should be administered in smaller doses over a long period of time. The executive order sought to bear out that discredited theory. While the move could endear Trump to some Make America Healthy Again voters who want more flexibility on immunizations, it's also already attracting attacks designed to hurt Trump's aligned candidates in November's midterm elections. Jamie Franklin, a 28-year-old conservative activist who appeared with the president to promote his executive order Monday, said she thinks the action is going to go a long way for MAHA mom voters like herself. But Shaughnessy Naughton, president of the left-leaning Political Action Committee 314 Action, which aims to elect doctors to office, said she sees the order as, quote, one more data point, end quote, in support of Democrats' cause. Here's a quote. Our organization and our candidates are certainly going to hammer that message home, that if you want health care that's accessible and affordable, if you want medical advice that is science-based, we need to have accountability in Washington. End quote. Trump's doubt in the number and cadence of vaccines dates back at least to 2014, when he posted to social media the disproven claim that combination shots can cause autism, and said if he were president, he would spread them out. Trump's views have aligned him with Health Secretary Robert F. Kennedy Jr., a longtime anti-vaccine activist, before he entered politics. The president credits Kennedy's diverse coalition of MAHA followers, whose priorities range from regulating pesticides to ending vaccine mandates, with helping him win back the White House in 2024. Even as the Trump administration has handed several wins to the MAHA coalition, including changing the federal dietary guidelines and loosening restrictions on peptides, some in the movement have grown impatient as their other priorities remain unfinished. It's unclear whether Trump's action to loosen vaccine recommendations and issue some MAHA supporters are passionate about will be enough to shore up those voters ahead of the midterms. Polls show most Americans believe children should be vaccinated to attend school, though Republicans are less likely to see vaccines as important. And as rising prices on things like groceries, gas, and healthcare tighten Americans' budgets, many view the economy as a top issue, they care about. Quote, nothing in America matters more than affordability, end quote. This was said by pollster Frank Lutz. And he continues, and anytime the administration or Republicans go off affordability, they're not talking about what Americans really care about. That was the end of that quote. Whit Ayers, a Republican pollster, said with most Americans viewing vaccines positively, Trump's announcement does not strike me as the most persuasive political message, end that quote. Recent polling from the healthcare research nonprofit KFF suggests that even most MAHA supporters, only 10%, rank reevaluating vaccine safety as their top priority for federal government. Higher ranking priorities included lowering health costs, 42%, and restricting chemical additives in the food supply, 21%. Asked about the timing of the order with the midterms approaching, a White House official who insisted on anonymity to brief reporters said that the move was a longstanding presidential priority and that other health issues that voters care about were still being addressed. To that effect, on the day Trump signed the order, the Food and Drug Administration announced an effort to require more transparency from food manufacturers about new ingredients or additives in foods, something many in MAHA had been calling for. The administration has also touted its efforts to lower drug prices and curb federal health program fraud, which it says will save taxpayers money. Still, Democratic candidates, including doctors linked to Naughton's group, 314 Action, seized on Trump's order in messages to voters this week. Dr. Richard Pan, a physician running as a Democrat for the U.S. House in Northern California, reposted the American Medical Association's condemnation of Trump's vaccine falsehoods. He told the Associated Press he thinks voters are deciding between electing people who choose not to hold the administration accountable and those who stand for the science. Dr. Annie Richards, a pediatrician and Democrat running for the U.S. Senate in South Carolina, pleaded with voters not to take the health information from Trump in a video posted on Instagram in collaboration with the left-leaning Korea Newsroom. Do whatever you can help to help elect scientists up and down the ballot in November, including sending me to the U.S. Senate. She said this to the camera. I cannot think of a more urgent time for us to have a pediatrician in the room where these conversations are happening. Let's go to our next story, shall we? Signage aims to curb bad behavior. Virginia Beach's signs address rules on e-bikes, pets, and alcohol. There's a picture on the page of Virginia Beach signage and a couple of examples about alcohol and dogs and pets and e-bikes and unsanctioned after-hour activities. This is by Stacy Parker, a staff writer, Dateline Virginia Beach. New signs meant to positively influence behavior in the resort area are being installed along the boardwalk and on Atlantic Avenue at the oceanfront. The rectangular yellow and blue Respect Our Resort signs list rules ranging from where e-bikes can and cannot operate to the requirement to clean up after pets and keep them on a leash. E-bikes are not permitted on the boardwalk, boardwalk bike path, sidewalks, oceanfront plazas, and parks. It's almost like it's not permitted anywhere. Adding signage and education initiatives were among the recommendations of the city's e-bike safety task force, which convened in 2025 and presented its finding to the city council in April. Quote, we're working on safety and education. This was said by Deputy City Manager Amanda Jarrett, and she told us the City Council this week. The City Task Force also endorsed support for the state legislation that would allow localities to restrict operations and speed. They recommended allowing e-bikes on the boardwalk bike path, but the City Council didn't agree on changing that law. Virginia Beach recorded 165 bike, quote, incidents across Virginia Beach this year as of July 31st, and among them, 67 involved e-bikes, according to Jarrett. Incidents are not limited to accidents or crashes, according to the city. A breakdown of the types of incidents were not available or was not available. The Virginia Beach Police Department issued 18 citations for unauthorized e-bike operations at the oceanfront this year, Jarrett said. Addressing e-bike safety concerns is a new challenge for local governments as more people operate them in public spaces. A state work group is currently analyzing issues associated with e-bikes, motorized skateboards and scooters, electric personal assistive mobility devices such as Segways and mopeds. It will develop recommendations on whether new laws are needed to improve safety for both operators and the public. I'm just saying, some people just abuse these things. Some of the questions to be addressed include whether Virginia should establish a licensing or registration requirement for certain classes of devices, how speed limits for devices, helmet requirements, and age restrictions should apply, how to handle enforcement, and what product safety standards, if any, the Commonwealth should impose on manufacturers and retailers, according to the Virginia Association of Counties, which is represented in the work group. Brent McKenzie, Virginia Beach's Legislative Affairs Director, is also serving on it. The new signs remind people of other laws, including the prohibition of public consumption of alcohol, marijuana, and/or illegal drugs, and sleeping on the beach or park benches between 8 p.m. and 8 a.m. City code sections pertaining to each topic are listed on the signs. Some of the same rules are already displayed on signs next to the boardwalk railing at the beach. Entrances. The city's beach ambassadors who clean and greet visitors. They clean the visitors? Let me read that again. The city's beach ambassadors who clean and greet visitors in the resort city. I think this could have been written a little better. We'll also have e-bike palm cards with a list rules about e-bike use and safety recommendations. The signs are located roughly 7 feet off the ground on light poles every four blocks along the boardwalk from 2nd to 38th Street. The signs will also be erected every three blocks on Atlantic Avenue from 14th to 38th Street, Jarrett said. Virginia Beach has a history of using signs to control irreverent behavior and to remind people of the resort area's family-friendly atmosphere, but whether it has worked is up for debate. In the 1990s, the city installed no cursing signs at the oceanfront, which remained on display for more than two decades. Yeah, that really cut down on cursing. The signs came down in 2019, and some of them were sold a couple of years ago as a fundraiser for the Virginia Beach Police Foundation. Virginia Beach's second police precinct will hold an e-bike safety and education class for parents and youth at W.T. Cook Elementary School on September 26. Topics will include traffic laws, safety requirements, relevant legislation, oceanfront regulation, and e-bike collisions. So, Lloyd, quite a bit about e-bikes, a little bit about some of the other stuff, but quite a bit about e-bikes.
2: They go pretty fast. They go up to, you know, almost 30 miles per hour.
1: Well, and I think that's part of the concern. Some of them do, and those are big concerns, especially if you run into somebody.
2: That's true. We'll continue with this story from out of Hampton. $3 million storm risk management study, quote, not practical. This study offers solutions such as raising homes to protect from flooding. By Devlin Epling, a staff writer. A new study from the U.S. Army Corps of Engineers is assessing flood prevention strategies in Hampton's most at-risk areas, but it's not quite the approach the city was looking for. The Army Corps partnered with the Hampton in 2024 on a $3 million federally funded Virginia Peninsula Coastal Storm Risk Management Feasibility Study, which also includes Newport News, Pocosin, Williamsburg, and York and James counties in the study area. The study's goal is examining potential solutions to protect this city from future storms and flooding. But there's a catch. The Army Corps initially told Hampton the study included structural solutions such as levee systems, tidal gates, and bulkheads, along with non-structural solutions such as elevating homes or flood-proofing buildings, according to City Manager Mary Bunting. However, the Corps told the city shortly after to notify them that plans changed. The study could only look at non-structural solutions, and the city could not add funds to help look into any other potential solutions. Bunting cited recent rainfall, the city got 2 inches Monday as a reminder of the urgency for this type of study. And she said during the city council's Wednesday work session, the non-structural approach can be beneficial for individual people, but is significantly less efficient than structural solutions for protecting the city as a whole. Quote, those are helpful, but they don't provide the same coverage that the larger structural solutions will offer, Bunning said. The study area covers about 27,000 structures, including roughly 22,000 in Hampton, 94% of which are single-family homes. The study projects the study area could be more than $10 billion in future storm damage between 2040 and 2090 if no action is taken. And Bunning added, some of the study's initial recommendations, such as raising 300 homes per year for the next decade, are just not feasible due to a limited number of contractors, and said that the money spent for those types of projects could be better allocated. Here's a quote, we still believe that structural is the way to go, and the report that we hear actually builds the case even stronger when we build it before. The study's early actionable plan identifies 21 critical infrastructures, facilities, and nearly 4,000 residential and non-residential buildings at risk of coastal flooding, where the larger, more effective structural solutions wouldn't work. In Hampton, those areas are concentrated in Aberdeen, Buckrow, and Fox Hill. However, implementing non-structural protections to these areas could cost more than $4.2 billion, 35%, which wouldn't be covered by the federal government. Hampton's coastal resilience engineer Scott Smith told council the project would be further refined to something that's more feasible for the city to implement. Excuse me. The scale is simply not practical as a near-term single project, which is why further prioritization is necessary, Smith said. I beg your pardon. The scale is simply not practical as a near-term single project, which is why further prioritization is necessary. This analysis demonstrates the need, but it also demonstrates why the program must be phased. Other council members, including Vice Mayor Stephen Brown and Councilman Randy Bowman, questioned how other study areas could be integrated into the study. The study will be further refined until March 2027, when it will be submitted to the Assistant Secretary of the Army for review. A final report is expected to be signed by July. After the meeting, Smith added, people want to maintain their quality of life and protect their homes and other valuables. against future storms, and said he hopes to see more people engaged in the study to find solutions that work for them and their community. Quote, they're saying to the impacts of climate change now, they're seeing the impacts of climate change now and want to know what can be done, Smith said.
3: If you are blind, have low vision, or just now learning to live with vision loss, the American Council of the Blind of Virginia offers support and information to help you live a fuller life. 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ACBVA meets the second Monday of each month at 7 p.m. via Zoom. 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
2: We move on to Nation and World in today's Daily Press, Friday, August 14th, 2026. Board reopens Kennedy Center clash, adding Trump name to wall, closing venue for 2 years endorsed. Story by Stephen Sloan and from the Associated Press, Dateline, Washington. The battle over the Kennedy Center's future escalated Thursday as President Donald Trump allies on the board took new steps to commemorate him with the physical changes to the iconic performing arts institution that could defy a federal court order. During an hours-long meeting that was conducted virtually, the board voted to add Trump's name to the building's facade so it would read, quote, the John F. Kennedy Center for Performing Arts, restored and renovated by President Donald J. Trump. The plaza in front of the building would be named after Trump, and most of the space at the venue would be closed for 2 years to allow these substantial renovations. The change is described by Representative Joyce Bailey, an Ohio Democrat who is ex officio board member, and her lawyers amount to a dramatic arrest of the U.S. District Judge Christopher Cooper. He ruled in May that letters affixed to the building that spelled out Trump's name were added illegally, and he ordered their removal, a decision that the Republicans' administration failed to persuade courts to overturn. At the same time, Cooper blocked a two-year closure that was set to take effect July 5th, saying the earlier board vote authorizing the shuttering was ill-formed and seemingly preordained. The latest development is a transparent effort to circumvent the court's ruling and flies in the face of the statutes that Congress passed, Bailey said in a statement. Quote, I will continue to fight for the treasured national monument. A representative of the Kennedy Center did not immediately respond to a request for comment. Much of Thursday's board meeting was expected to focus on the extent of closures required to allow renovations that the Kennedy Center's management says are needed to improve safety. In response, the judge's criticism of the earlier vote, the institution's leaders said they would provide the board with three options to consider. They included a complete closure of partial closure that would allow some continued public access and limited programming to spaces affected by the work. A third option would consider a highly limited series of phased closures to address only the center's most serious infrastructure needs while scheduling and maintaining a slate of programming. Ultimately, the board decided to close the building for 2 years while leaving the potential for some degree of programming to still happen in the outdoor space known as the Reach. The decision to move ahead with the two-year closure, in addition to moves to memorialize Trump, could revive questions about whether the board seriously considered the full range of options, a point Democrats emphasized after the meeting. Senator Shelton Whitehouse, Democrat of Rhode Island, who is also an officio board member, criticized a, quote, sham meeting. What happened today was nothing more than a rubber stamp on a decision the president made months ago that the board already tried to effectuate without doing proper due diligence, he said in a statement. During Trump's second term, the Kennedy Center has become an unlikely and highly visible metaphor of presidential power. While he largely ignored the institution during his first round in Washington, Trump moved quickly to oust the institution's leadership when he returned to office in January 2025 and replaced it with a board of trustees that named him chairman. His name was quickly added to the building, a move that Cooper also declared illegal. Trump's name came down from the building in June, but the area where he once stood now covered by a tarp. The area that it once stood, Trump's name that is now covered by a tarp. The Kennedy Center moves are part of the Trump's broader push to reshape the physical landscape of the nation's capital in ways that have few modern parallels. He demolished the East Wing of the White House and is building a controversial ballroom in its place. Though an appeal court ruled last week, construction should stop, Congress didn't approve the project, and Trump has said he will take the case to the Supreme Court. He remodeled the Lincoln Memorial Reflecting Pool after Al Jay returned, and the U.S. Attorney Gene Pirro refuted his claims that a vandal was responsible for the damage. Meanwhile, Trump is planning extensive renovation to the golf course in East Potomac Park, which could significantly reduce the public's access. Public access to running and biking paths. He also is moving forward with a triumphal arch that will sit near Arlington National Cemetery. And Trump has derided the Kennedy Center as rusted, rotted, and rat and bug infested, and threatened to hand the building over to Congress after Cooper reject the closure and the addition of the president's name on the building. Matt Flocker, the Kennedy Center's executive director and chief operating officer, guided a group of journalists through the building in April, highlighting severe water damage, he said, corroded the steel in some places as thin as tissue paper. Some pieces of equipment, including several 800-ton chillers that help cool the building, are decades old and in need of replacement. At a time, Flocker said he considered doing repairs individually, but insisted it was the recommendation of Trump to close the building and move forward with the renovation all at once.
1: Wow. We continue. Nation and world, the U.S. refers to Israeli settlers behind the siege as terrorists. Wow, okay, Huckabee's view of Palestinians' plight seen as rare rebuke. This is by Sam Metz and Arif Tufaha of the Associated Press, Kusra, West Bank. For 5 nights, Israeli settlers surrounded 3 Palestinian homes on the outskirts of a town in the occupied West Bank, preventing the families from leaving safely as their food and water supplies dwindled. Qusay Abu Rida, was holed up inside with his teenage son when settlers cut the water and electricity, leaving them to drink well water as dozens of Israeli settlers erected tents outside. His Palestinian-American brother in Ohio, who owns the house, watched the siege unfold on security cameras and called for updates. The standoff in the northern West Bank town of Kusra is the latest in a wave of settler violence convulsing the territory, which Israel seized in the 1967 Mideast War, and which would make up the main part of a future Palestinian state. On Thursday, U.S. Ambassador Mike Huckabee referred to the settlers as terrorists, a word American officials usually reserve for Palestinian militants. It was an unusually sharp rebuke from the administration of President Donald Trump, who has given unprecedented support to Israel's settlement over the years. Mounting criticism of Israel from the United States could pose a challenge for Prime Minister Benjamin Netanyahu, who is trying to maintain good relations with his country's closest ally as he mobilizes ultra-nationalist voters ahead of a tough battle for re-election in October. On Sunday, dozens of settlers arrived at the homes of Kusra, blocking doors and preventing occupants from leaving, according to the families. Israeli troops have intervened multiple times, but the settlers keep returning, said Louis Ridai, the homeowner in Ohio who spells the family name differently. Rights groups have long accused Israeli forces of turning a blind eye to settler violence or of intervening to protect the settlers. It's a cycle, Ridai said. They need to be prevented from the entire area, not just removed and moved 100 feet away so when the Israeli military leaves, they come back. On Tuesday, Israel's military condemned the siege as illegal, reprehensible, and unacceptable and declared Kusra a closed military zone. The next day, dozens of settlers returned, tried to block the road and rocks and clashed with Israeli soldiers, according to video taken by village residents. On Thursday, the military said troops dismantled two illegal outposts in Kusra and a nearby village and detained one Israeli. It said more soldiers were sent to carry out defensive missions and patrols. Kusra Mayor Abdel Azim Wadi said Israeli forces evacuated more than a dozen homes to take up positions in the village. The settlers, though, removed from their outposts, remain in other parts of the village, he said. Abu Rida said soldiers gave the occupants of all the homes 30 minutes to evacuate and move into one of the besieged houses. The military said the soldiers have been told to allow families to remain in their homes and not to operate in them, but families have not yet returned, Abu Rida said. It's still not clear when families in the besieged area will be able to get basic supplies and what would happen to their homes. Israel's military said the families had basic supplies like food and water when it checked on them on Wednesday. But Ridai said Thursday that after water and electricity lines had been reconnected, settlers cut them again. Netanyahu's government, most ultra-nationalist and religious in Israel's history, had presided over a surge of settlement construction in the West Bank. It views the West Bank as the biblical and historical homeland of the Jewish people and is opposed to creating a Palestinian state. On Thursday, members of Netanyahu's cabinet joined in celebrating the rebuilding of a settlement elsewhere in the West Bank that had been dismantled in 2005. Quote, the era of withdrawals and expulsions has ended. The era of construction and Zionism begins, end quote. This was said by Defense Minister Israel Katz at a ceremony. During Trump's first term, he signaled broad acceptance of the settlements, which most of the international community views as illegal and an obstacle to peace. At the start of his second term, he lifted sanctions imposed by the Biden administration on settlers accused of violence. Huckabee, a longtime supporter of the settlements, has condemned the rising violence. Quote, "Actions by those who carried out this horrific act of terror meant to intimidate and harass this family are disgusting." This was said by Huckabee in his post about the events in Qusra. He said the embassy has been coordinating with the Israeli military police. Probably a lot like what happened when in Oklahoma when they took the land from the Indians. But I don't want to get into that, Lloyd. It's your turn to read some more stuff.
2: More news. Mangione expected to plead guilty to stalking charges in federal court. The story

0: A lot like what happened in Oklahoma when they took the land from the Indians. But I don't want to get into that, Lloyd. It's your turn to read some more stuff.
1: More news. Mangione expected to plead guilty to stalking charges in federal court. The story is by Benjamin Weiser, Devlin Barrett, and Harubo Mecco of the New York Times. Dateline New York. Luigi Mangione is expected to plead guilty Friday in federal court in Manhattan, where he faces stalking charges resulting in the death of a health insurance executive in 2024, according to two people with knowledge of the matter. The move comes less than a month before Mangione, 28 years old, is scheduled to go on trial in a separate murder case in New York State Court in the death of the executive Brian Thompson. The two people spoke on a condition of anonymity because of the sensitive nature of the ongoing nature of the talks, which could fall apart before or even during a scheduled hearing in federal court Friday. Mangione's legal team did not immediately respond to a request for comment. When asked to at an unrelated news conference Wednesday about the potential plea, Jamie McDonald, the top federal prosecutor in Manhattan, said a court conference was scheduled for Friday, adding, quote, that's all we can say at this time. Mangione could reverse his decision at the last minute, even during the court hearing. He faces two stalking charges that could result in a life sentence. From the moment Mangione was charged by state and federal prosecutors, his team has argued that being tried in both jurisdictions violates his rights. The state trial is scheduled to start next month. A second trial in federal court will begin in January. Legal experts have said the timing of a potential guilty plea in a federal case would be crucial to Mangione's legal strategy. A resolution in the federal case, however, does not mean the state prosecution is over, according to legal experts. In his federal case, Mangione faces two stalking charges resulting in death, which carry a maximum sentence of life in prison. A judge dismissed two other charges, including one that carried a potential death penalty if Mangione was convicted. In a state court, Mangione is charged with several counts, including second-degree murder, which could lead to a positive sentence of 25 years to life. And if he does plead guilty in federal court, his lawyers are expected to argue that under New York's double jeopardy law, state prosecutors may not try him for murder because the state charges stem from the same criminal act as the federal case. And we conclude with, however, Manhattan District Attorney Alvin Bragg could counter the state murder case, addresses a different harm than the federal stalking case, and that it should therefore be allowed to proceed to trial.
0: We now turn to the obituary page of the Daily Press, dated Friday, August 14th, 2026. Jimmy L. J.J. Jones was 80 years old of Yorktown when he passed away on Monday, August 10th, after a life marked by dedication, service, and commitment to his country and community. A memorial service will be held today at 1 p.m. at the American Legion Post 368 in Newport News. Arrangements are under the care of Peninsula Funeral Home. Jimmy J.J. Jones was a United States Navy veteran. Floyd Hugo Miles Sr. was 77 years old of Charles City. He peacefully transitioned from this life recently. A visitation will be held today from 2 p.m. to 4 p.m. and again at 6 p.m. to 8 p.m. at the Charles City High School Auditorium. The evening visitation from 6 p.m. to 8 p.m. will include an opportunity

0: opportunity for family, friends, and community members to share open mic expressions and personal tributes. A funeral service for Mr. Miles will be held at 1 p.m. on Saturday, August 15th at the Charles City High School Auditorium in Charles City, Virginia, with viewing beginning at 11 a.m. We now move to our editorial page, that is the opinion page of the Daily Press. Recklessness rewarded. Secretary Hegseth delights as troops puts public safety at risk. There's a picture of Hegseth with Iraq Prime Minister Ali al-Zardai at the Pentagon, dated July 14th in Washington, D.C. Defense Secretary Pete Hegseth wants the U.S. military to be a, quote, lethal fighting force populated by, quote, warriors willing to take risk on the nation's behalf. That apparently includes putting the public at the risk in the interest of, well, looking cool. The nation's top defense official has repeatedly excused and even praised service members for violating safety protocols, ignoring the danger to personnel and equipment those incidents represent. His blessing of these escapades only invites more misbehavior and raises the likelihood of a deadly accident. On July 15th, a Navy aviator and member of the elite Blue Angels demonstration team flying an F-18 Super Hornet made a low pass over a populated beach in Pensacola, Florida. Video of the incident circulated widely on social media and showed the jet passing so close to the ground that it sent chairs, umbrellas, and blankets flying. Navy Captain Adam Bryan, the commanding officer and flight leader, admitted in an interview that it was an unsafe situation, that's in quote, and promised a heavy review, that's in quotes, of the incident to, quote, ensure that one, we don't put ourselves in unsafe situations again, and two, that we learn from it, end quote. According to The Atlantic, the aviator responsible said he had miscalculated a turn and was subsequently removed from the flight schedule. Quote, he didn't make excuses. He didn't try to shift blame. He simply talked about the miscalculated a turn. I think he wanted to say he miscalculated a turn, something no pilot ever wants to experience, especially one who has dedicated his life to flying at the highest level of precision, end quote. Republican Florida State Representative Michelle Salzman, an Army veteran, wrote in July 17 Facebook post, quote, more than anything, he talked about the weight he's been carrying since that moment, end quote. Such an acceptance of responsibility and a pledge to improve is what's expected of those in uniform when things go sideways. They know it's what keeps them and their fellow service members safe. And in situations such as this, what ensures the safety of the public? Compare that mature response to Hegseth's tone-deaf one, posted to his social media account July 16th. Quote, the flyovers will continue until morale improves. End quote. It's a phrase he repeated at a July 31st cabinet meeting, drawing laughter from those who hold the nation's highest offices. As a region well-versed on the, quote, sound of freedom, the home to the largest concentration of military personnel in the nation, Hampton Roads deeply appreciates the skill of our military aviators and the determination and commitment with which they ply their trade. We also know all too well what happens when recklessness seeps in and how mistakes and mishaps, even in the most pedestrian of circumstances, can cost lives. In 2012, an F/A-18D Hornet fighter jet taking off from Oceana Naval Air Station experienced a catastrophic mechanical malfunction, that's in quotes, and crashed into Mayfair Mews Apartments, a complex home to about 100 elderly residents. Thankfully, the pilots ejected and no residents were killed in the disaster. Other accidents, including a 2014 helicopter crash off of Cape Henry, had deadly, regrettable consequences. Only last year, an Army Black Hawk helicopter collided with an American Airlines regional jet at Ronald Reagan Washington National Airport, killing 67 people. Despite the known risk to people and equipment, Hexef has repeatedly excused safety violations by military aviators without knowing the facts from conducting investigations. In July, pilots with the South Carolina Army National Guard flew the Apache helicopters dangerously low over the crowded Myrtle Beach, South Carolina coastline. They were briefly suspended before the Pentagon intervened, posting, quote, "Carry on, patriots," end quote, on social media. It was the same message in March when Army pilots hovered their AH-64 Apache helicopters near musician Kid Rock's Tennessee home. Safety protocols serve a vital purpose, and the Defense Secretary's casual dismissal of violations because they look cool is not only reckless, it's terribly dangerous. If Hexef won't keep discipline within the ranks and seek to protect both personnel and the public, he has no business in such an important office.
1: Wow. We continue with the opinion page, and we'll do your view, which are letters to the editor. And the first one we have here is entitled, Social Security. About 75 million Americans depend on Social Security, almost everyone else counting on receiving benefits when they retire. Candidate Donald Trump promised, "I will not cut 1 cent from Social Security." The Trump administration recently announced that Social Security benefits may be reduced by 22% in 6 years, and acknowledge that the underlying demographic problem, that's right, I'm sorry, I have to be clear that up. The underlying demographic problem was exacerbated by two Trump policies supported by congressional Republicans, including Jen Higgins and a deportation of millions of law-abiding, hard-working immigrants who pay Social Security taxes but are not eligible for benefits, and tax cuts in the One Big Beautiful Bill, which, according to the Congressional Budget Office, disproportionately benefit the top 10% wealthiest of Americans. The Social Security tax is regressive. The tax is on individual income is 6.2%, but anything above $184,000 is exempt. Anything above $184,000 exempt. Someone earning wages of $50,000 per year pays 6.2%. Someone with an annual salary of $1 million pays an effective tax rate of 1.1%. Eliminating the income cap and applying the same 6.2 tax to everyone would extend the solvency of Social Security for 30 years without increasing taxes for 90% of Americans or cutting anybody's Social Security benefits. This would not adversely affect the lifestyles of the rich and famous, whose net worth changes by larger amounts daily due to fluctuations of the stock market. Trump and congressional Republicans won't lift a finger to address the issue, and Republicans depend on people voting against their own self-interest. This is submitted by David Campbell of Virginia Beach. Our next story from Your Views is entitled Climate Denial. You have heard a story about how Emperor Nero fiddled while Rome burned. Now President Donald Trump fiddles while the world burns. Even with all of the evidence, he does not believe that climate change is caused by burning fossil fuels. He thinks it's just historical weather cycles. He views strict climate regulations as economic burdens that kill jobs and penalize American manufacturing. He believes that multilateral environmental agreements unfairly compromise American sovereignty and place financial burdens on the United States. Because of his withdrawal from the Paris Climate Accord, boycotted global climate summits, repealed the 2009 EPA endangerment, finding the greenhouse gases pose a threat to public health, weakened the vehicle and power plant emission requirements, and has halted many offshore wind projects. Other countries subsidize renewable energy while Trump subsidized oil and gas. As we all know, the Roman Empire collapsed, and if Trump's indifference to climate change continues, this country will surely be weakened. We need leaders who will listen to science and not ignore it. I will vote for a change in leadership in November and in 2028. This was submitted by David M. Crochmal of Virginia Beach. Our last submission to the editors in titled The Circus. Like so many others in Hampton Roads, I happily watched former U.S. Representative Elaine Lulia win the second conditional district primary on August 4th. I would have gladly voted for her if I lived in that district. I am truly hopeful that Lulia will defeat President Donald Trump's puppet. That's a quote, puppet, otherwise known as U.S. Representative Jen Kiggins in November, and get her seat back. In the past 2 years, Kiggins has proven that despite the talk of working for Virginians, when the pressure comes, she folds to the Trump lies time after time. Kiggins doesn't represent me since I don't live in her district. However, she represents Virginia, and therefore her bowing to Trump and directly affects all Virginians. We need someone who will speak for us and stand up to the craziness coming from the White House. As the saying goes, elect the clown, expect the circus. Quote, I can't wait for this circus and all of its clowns to leave Washington, D.C. for good and vote in November like our lives depend on it, because they do. This is from Billy M. Cook of Portsmouth.
0: Thank you, Lord, for your views. We now go to other views. AI is reshaping Hampton Roads before our eyes. I like that little play on words. This is by Jeff Bennett, a guest columnist. Last month, the Chesapeake City Council did something unusual. Rather than approving the next wave of data center development, council members unanimously voted to pause new applications for 8 months. They wanted time to study where these facilities belong, how they should be regulated, and what they could mean for nearby communities. Residents had raised concerns about transmission lines, diesel backup generators, water use, noise, and quality of life. The vote marked more than a local zoning dispute. It signaled that artificial intelligence has become a community issue. Just weeks earlier, another AI milestone unfolded across Hampton Roads. In Newport News, officials broke ground on the U.S. Department of Energy's high-performance data facility at Jefferson Lab, a powerful new computing center that will use artificial intelligence and advanced computing to accelerate scientific research. Unlike commercial cloud campuses, the facility will support national scientific discovery, from physics to biology. Together, the two projects tell the story of where Virginia is headed. One community is embracing AI infrastructure for research. Another is asking how much AI infrastructure belongs near neighborhoods. Neither response is unreasonable. Artificial intelligence requires physical infrastructure. The question is how Virginia chooses to build it. That question is becoming increasingly urgent. A review of Virginia's data center pipeline identifies more than 70 proposed projects across the Commonwealth. Northern Virginia remains the world's data center capital, but industry's footprint is expanding into new regions, including Hampton Roads. Virginia has reinvented itself before. Plantations gave way to railroads. Tobacco yielded to manufacturing. Manufacturing gave way to defense contracting. Defense contracting helped create the technology corridor that made Northern Virginia an economic powerhouse. Artificial intelligence is driving the next transformation. The defining structures are no longer factories or office towers. They are massive data centers consuming enormous amounts of electricity and water while powering the digital economy. Supporters see investment, jobs, and tax revenue. Critics see industrial development moving closer to neighborhoods, growing demand on electric grid, and environmental consequences that extend far beyond the buildings themselves. Both are right. History suggests the more important question is whether we have learned anything about how infrastructure reshapes communities. For much of the 20th century, urban renewal promised modernization through highways, hospitals, universities, and redevelopment. Virginia experienced both the benefits and the costs. Richmond's Jackson Ward was divided by Interstate 95. Norfolk's thriving black business district was devastated through redevelopment. Data centers are not highways, nor are they equivalent to the government-sponsored destruction that displaced so many black communities. But history reveals a familiar pattern. Large infrastructure projects often spread their benefits broadly while concentrating their burdens locally. They force communities to ask the same questions. Who decides what progress looks like? Who benefits? Who bears the costs? Those questions are now arriving in Hampton Roads. The region understands that infrastructure better than most. It has long balanced one of the world's busiest ports, one of the nation's largest military concentrations, expanding transportation networks, and some of the country's most significant challenges posed by flooding and sea level rise. Artificial intelligence is becoming another layer of that infrastructure landscape. The challenge is not whether Virginia should participate in the AI economy. It already does. The challenge is whether the Commonwealth can build the infrastructure of the future with greater transparency, stronger community engagement, and more thoughtful planning than it did in the past. Jeff Bennett of Alexandria is a writer specializing in social justice, race relations, and African diaspora. I always say that word poorly.
1: Diaspora.
0: You're right. Thank you, Lloyd. Studies. He received a Bachelor of Arts in English from VMI, the Virginia Military Institute. And that is well written. Thank you for that.
2: 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Again, this is John Major inviting you to tell your Spanish-listening friends to tune in and hear the news in Spanish. 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
0: That's all right. I like it. It's that time again. It's time for Bob Molinaro and our weekly briefing. And here we start with Trimble's transfer upsets the UNC or University of North Carolina fans. Let's see what we're talking about here. It's fair to assume, this is, of course, our good friend Bob Molinaro. It's fair to assume that it's rankled some, if not many, North Carolina faithful this week when former Tar Heels guard Seth Trimble chose to play his fifth season at Louisville. Jumping from one school to another for more money and opportunity? Who does he think he is? A coach? You know, that's a dig. But fans are entitled to feelings. According to Carolina coach Michael Malone, who's been on campus for about 20 minutes, Trimble will always be a Tar Heel. That's a nice thing to say, but did he check with the Carolina fans? The rankled ones? As a newcomer to that world, maybe Malone should sit this one out, you know, stay down. In passing, as for the NCAA's expansion of eligibility to a fifth season, don't get me started. You know what Bob's saying. And I remember a lot of people talking about how college athletes, we're amateurs, and it's about education. Yeah, no. Now that the money's above board, it's about what it always was about. Another thing. In the context of Trimble's move, note that this spring's UNC readily accepted NC State portal traveler Matt Abel. But we don't want to talk about that. Miffed. If distractions are an NFL coach's worst problem, the brouhaha by Jaden Daniels' camp over who owns the right to LSU's number 5 jersey is not what Dan Quinn needs. I agree. Jaden, you in the NFL now. Digits. American teams are overly fixated on jersey retirements. The Yankees have retired so many numbers that current shortstop George Lombard Jr. is number 96. Over there, starting with a week one game in Australia between the Rams and 49ers, the NFL will play 9 regular season games on foreign soil this season. It's all about growing the brand's international reach. But I doubt the average domestic fan is impressed. To most of us, the far-flung games in exotic places are no more must-see TV than a kickoff in boringly lovely Landover, Maryland. You got that right, Bob. I just want to see some football. Still pushing. New Eagles offensive coordinator Sean Mannion, Philly has a revolving door for OCs, that's offensive coordinators, says he'll lean into the tush push. What's old is new again. TV timeout. As expected, Mike Tomlin set the bar very high in his debut for NBC's Football Night in America. He's a natural. He's also a homeboy, and we are proud of him. The Daily Press, the Virginian Pilot, he's a homeboy. He's Hampton Roads. Sarcasm ahead. The Mets season can't be ruled a total washout, can it? When Mrs. Met became the first female mascot to reach the Mascot Hall of Fame. Moneyline. Homegrown fans and foreign travelers who gobbled up the highest priced tickets in World Cup history this summer will have another opportunity to be gratefully gouged when the 2028 LA Summer Games posted the most exorbitant prices in Olympic history. For starters, more than $5,500 for a seat at the opening ceremony. $5,500 for a seat at the opening ceremony. Not competition. The opening ceremony. I'm gonna move on now. Taking it easy. On September 12th, Ohio State plays at Texas, and Michigan is home versus Oklahoma. Big college football attractions. Over at defending national champion Indiana, Kurt Cignetti has mapped out a far less ambitious, disappointing approach to September with home games against North Texas, Howard, good luck, Howard, and Western Kentucky. They're going to get boat race. Getting it due. With game day atmosphere meaning as much as architecture, Virginia Tech's Lane Stadium appears at number 16 on the USA's Today list of best college football stadiums. The Blacksburg's venue received extra credit for being surrounded by spectacular fall foliage. Beautiful, isn't it? Dog days. After a scorching July, the rampaging Red Sox have cooled. It was inevitable. Meanwhile, receiving their usual amount of national attention, almost none, the unheralded Rays have reeled off 9 wins in a row to put more distance between themselves and the American League field. Now, our last one here. Man nearly overboard. CBS Sports President David Berson's comment that he suspended Tony Romo to protect the network's image and brand pushes Romo further down the gangplank. There's about to be no more Romo. Bob Molinaro is a former Virginia Pilot sports columnist. His weekly briefings run Fridays in the Pilot and the Daily Press, and that's why I like reading them. Now that time is coming, Lloyd. It's about to be about the weather. Lloyd, going to tell y'all about the weather, and here we go.
1: In order for me to tell y'all about the weather, I can do it in one word. Hot. And for the sake of brevity, for this program, we're going to talk about today. 85 to 91 is the high. Tomorrow, 80 to 86 is the high. Sunday, the predicted high is 92 degrees, and a lot of these carry with them the added effect of the what do they call it? The humidity and the humidity and what they call the extra temperature that they use, you know, they carry with it that
3: hot as hell,
1: really. That's what I'm trying to tell y'all. So we're gonna not spend a lot of time on that, but we also hope that you enlist the interest of your driving members in your households to take care and look out for children being left in cars. We don't want to have that. On the eastern shore, it's a rather cloudy day. The humid today with a shower and thunderstorms. And the high will be 88 and the winds out of the east, 3 to 6 miles per hour. In North Carolina's Outer Banks, the thunderstorm around this afternoon and humid, high is 80. It's hot, y'all, so just look out for yourselves and be safe.
0: Good summation, Lord. And I know what you mean about that, where they take the humidity along with the listed temperature and you put those together, is actually hotter than what you feel. I forget what they call that, but we used to call it in the military wet bulb temperature, but the local weatherman does tell you something more specific. When we have that term for you, maybe Lord will tell you about it next week. We're moving on to the business sector. And Treasury curbing scrutiny of opaque shell companies. We'll be brief as we have a couple of headlines in the business sector. Senator Warren calls a move gift to cartels, criminals, and U.S. enemies. This by Alan Rappaport of the New York Times, Dateline Washington. The Trump administration is moving forward with a plan to scale back scrutiny of the shadowy shell companies that criminals use to launder money and traffic drugs. I wonder why. The initiative follows a years-long campaign by lobbying groups which contended new financial reporting requirements were too onerous for businesses. The Treasury Department said late Tuesday that it was permanently halting the collection of data about the ownership of private American companies that was required as part of the 2021 Corporate Transparency Act. The law, which passed with bipartisan support, was intended to prevent the illicit use of shell companies by giving law enforcement access to information about their ownership structure. Quote, Treasury is eliminating a burdensome reporting requirement for millions of law-abiding business owners without compromising their national security, end quote. This is from Treasury Secretary Scott Bessent. That's what he wrote. The law applies to a broad swath of private American businesses. However, there has been particular concern in the United States about shell companies. These are legal entities that do not usually have physical operations or assets and can be used for holding and often hiding financial assets in anonymous accounts. The announcement finalized a temporary halt to collection of the data about benefit owners that the Treasury Department put in place last year. Foreign companies are still required to report information about foreign owners to the Department's Financial Crimes Enforcement Network, also known as FinCEN. I'll end it with this. The decision raised questions about the about whether the Trump administration was essentially declining to carry out a law passed by Congress. It also appeared to undercut President Donald Trump's publicly stated ambitions of cracking down on financial crime and money laundering and drug trafficking. Okay, Lloyd.
1: Okay, and further business briefs. Dateline Washington, data shows U.S. wholesale prices rise at slower rate. This is from Christopher Rugeber, Associated Press. Dateline Washington, wholesale inflation slowed last month as gas prices reversed some of their Iran war spikes, and other costs also cooled, a sign that consumer inflation could grind lower in the months ahead. The Labor Department Producer Price Index, which captures inflation before it reaches consumers, rose 4.7% in July from the year ago, down from much larger 5.5% increase in June. On a monthly basis, wholesale prices are unchanged from June to July after they ticked down in previous month. The figures follow the government's consumer price inflation report released Wednesday, which also showed a modest cooling last year. Still, consumer prices have risen faster than wages in our past 4 months, underscoring the challenges many Americans have affording necessities such as rent and utilities. If prices continue to outpace the wages, many consumers may be forced to dial back their spending in coming months. Mortgage rates fall slightly following weeks of hikes. The average long-term U.S. mortgage rate fell slightly for the first time in 6 weeks on Thursday, marking a glimpse of a relief for prospective home buyers. but borrowing costs remain steeper than a year ago. The benchmark year fixed rate mortgage tumbled to 6.67% in mortgage lower, and Freddie Mac the Thursday down from 6.69%. Costs on 15 fixed rate mortgages also fell slightly this week to 5.96%, down from 6.01% last year, is reported by the Associated Press. And U.S. jobless rate climbed, but layoffs stay in at a healthy level. The overall number of people collecting unemployment benefits for the week that ended in August 1st dropped by 22,000 to 1.78 million. Claims for joblessness benefits are a proxy for layoffs. They've been a historically low range, around 200,000 to 230,000 a week for the past year, suggesting that Americans who have jobs enjoy unusual job security. The U.S. employment rate is low at 4.1%. That's the business piece.
0: I just want to add, Dateline New York, agency to drop Nike legal action and DEI-related inquiry. Dateline New York, a federal civil agency, is dropping a subpoena enforcement action against Nike, saying the company has complied with requests for information as part of an investigation into the sportswear giant's diversity and inclusion policies. The Equal Employment Opportunity Commission filed the motion to dismiss in Missouri federal court Wednesday, 7 months after asking the court to order Nike to fully comply with the subpoena. In its filing, the EEOC said since March, Nike has provided information and documents responsive to the subpoena, leaving no remaining controversy for the court. That was all well and good. Nike is one of the top companies targeted by the EEOC chair Andrea Lucas' campaign against the DEI policies, which the Trump administration claims discriminate against white men, oh, what a shame, and others, from the Associated Press. Here's some birthdays. This is, who is this guy? This is a local, Lyle Grush. Shell is 88 years old in Virginia Beach. He's a local star. National stars include actor, musician Steve Martin. You know him. Actor Susan St. James. Oh, yeah, we remember her. Romance novelist Daniel Steele is 79. Cartoonist Gary Larson is 76. Actor Jackie Harry, we remember her. She's 70. Actor Marcia Gay Harden is 67. Singer Sarah Brightman is 66. There's some interesting album covers from her. Actor Susan Olsen is 65. Actor, this should be actress, Halle Berry is 60. Actor Mila Kunis is 43. That's all right. And today in history, on August 14th, 1935, President Franklin Delano Roosevelt signed the Social Security Act into law, ensuring income for elderly Americans and creating a federal unemployment insurance program. Do what you can to save it, y'all. In 1945, President Harry S. Truman announced that Imperial Japan had surrendered unconditionally, ending World War II. And in 1947, Pakistan gained independence from British rule. In 1994, Erich Ramirez Sanchez, the terrorist known as Carlos the Jackal, was captured by the French agents in Sudan. In 1997, an unrepentant Timothy McVeigh was formally sentenced to death for the Oklahoma City bombing. McVeigh was executed by lethal injection in 2001. In 2016, Usain Bolt became the first athlete to win the 100-meter dash in three consecutive Olympics, taking gold in the Summer Games in Rio. And in 2021, a 7.2 magnitude earthquake struck Haiti. Haiti's government put the death toll at more than 300,000 people. That's horrible, y'all. You have been listening to local, regional, and national news highlights from the Daily Press dated Friday, August 14, 2026. 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A reading program from the Eastern Shore Post follows this broadcast. My name is Roger Bramlett, Jr. My reading partner is Lloyd Fox. Thank you for joining us. Stay safe and be well. Smile.

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1: Hello, and welcome to the WHRO Voice, where we will be reading highlights from local regional newspapers every Monday through Sunday. Our audio reading programs are specifically designed for and primarily directed to people who are blind, visually impaired, or have other conditions preventing them from reading standard printed material. My name is Pamela Gertman, and I'll be reading local highlights from today's broadcast of the Eastern Shore Post, dated Friday, August 14, 2026. The Eastern Shore Post, the voice of Accomack and Northampton counties on Virginia's Eastern Shore. There's a photo on the front page with a caption, Laura Moore, director of the Victim and Witness Advocacy Program in Accomack County, sits in her Accomack office, and she has a phrase that explains her job. Crime does not have a schedule, she said. Topic, Moore does not let cancer slow tradition of advocacy. She's got a big smile on her face and a full desk of papers and busy. You can see she is a busy lady. This story is by Ted Shockley. Laura Moore, the director of Accomack County's Victim Witness Program, has cancer in a big way. But to her, working from home is not an option. Too many people who need her services drop by her office at 22477 Center Parkway, Accomack. If I'm at home, how do I help them? She asked. For 29 years, Moore has been the person who explains to crime victims the intricacies of the judicial process and provides support and a listening ear. They're just devastated, she said. They go into situations not knowing what to expect. Despite Moore's advocacy, she has been the program director since it began in Accomack County in 1997. She would like for more people to know about the Victim and Witness Assistance Program. Northampton County has a similar program that also ensures the benefits of the state's Crime Victim and Witness Rights Acts are available to residents. The offices can provide information and help with protective orders, confidentiality, and preparing impact statements or acquiring the services of an interpreter. I want people to know that this program exists, said Moore, whose career has seen her work with all types of crime victims, and to sit in court to explain to the families the process. Moore, then two decades ago, she even traveled with police officers and prosecutors to witness the last person from the Eastern Shore of Virginia ever executed by the state. Her reason for wanting to attend the execution scene? To learn more about the processes she may have to explain to victims. But Moore, who stands 5'11" and has a warm but authoritative bearing, never imagined she would be the victim of a disease that has taken her hair and zapped her energy. She overcame breast cancer in 2018, but the cancer reappeared in 2024, spreading to her bones, lymph nodes, liver, and more. The mother of two adult children credits her long-term partner, Billy Bauer, and her friends with their help and support during her treatment. She has made a lot of friends over the years. Moore, who was born and raised near Philadelphia, always came to the Virginia's Eastern Shore to visit her great-grandparents on Chincoteague Island. After high school, she moved to Chincoteague and became a dispatcher for the town's police department. In the 1990s, she was a state police dispatcher in Melfa for 6 years, a job she figured she would always have. When the state consolidated its dispatchers in 1997 and stopped dispatching from Melfa, Moore was hired by the former Commonwealth's attorney Gary Agar as ACIMAC's first victim witness program director. I knew virtually nothing about the court system and how things worked, she said. Through experience, questions, and training, Moore advocates for victim and witness advocacy training programs. She learned the job. I would go to court with him every time he went to court, Moore said of Agar. I needed to understand the processes. One of the hardest processes for crime victims to understand is how state sentencing guidelines work, she said. While the state code sets maximum penalties for misdemeanor and felony convictions, judges must follow sentencing guidelines that are more lenient. It's very difficult to explain to victims how sentencing guidelines work, she said. I have a very difficult time with sentencing guidelines. Making her job easier, however, has been her office's new location in the ACIMAC office park. The Victim Witness Assistance Office is located in the same building as the Commonwealth's Attorney's Office. The new office, which she has occupied for 3 years, includes plenty of room for the office's part-time employee and has a conference room where interactions can be held confidentially. On a recent day, Moore was juggling her work duties with a doctor's appointment. Moore spoke to a visitor at her office before leaving for an appointment with a doctor on her cancer prognosis. But she said, working with Victim Witness Assistance Office means being on call whenever necessary. Crime does not have a schedule, she said. There's some victim and witness assistant program phone numbers. In ACIMAC County, you can call 757-787-8538. In Northampton County, you can call 757-678-7292. Under the topic, Know Your Rights, victims or witnesses of crimes have certain rights under Virginia's Crime Victim and Witness Rights Act. You are entitled to information about your rights and local agencies and programs that can provide information and assistance, protection and protective orders, address and telephone number confidentiality, the right to remain in a courtroom during a criminal trial or proceeding, the right to consult the Commonwealth's attorney regarding proposed plea agreements and plea negotiations in a felony case, and other rights that can be explained by the victim and witness advocates in both counties. Headline, ACIMAC. Hallwood toddler 2 dies in evening pool incident. Topic, child got out of his home, found in a pool next door, by Ted Shockley. Quick, rambunctious, future King Savage, age 2, of Hallwood was always on the go. He could get out of anything, said Cynthia Merritt of her great-nephew. He was an escape artist. On Friday, August 7, at about 8:40 p.m., the toddler let himself out of his parents' home on Corbin Street and went next door to Merritt's home. It's where Savage and his siblings often played. They were over here every day, said Merritt, motioning with her arm towards a yard strewn with plastic toys. The child always was very wary of the backyard swimming pool. He would not even approach when adults were in the pool and called him over. That night, Savage ended up in the pool shortly after he escaped from his home. On Wednesday, August 12, the family gathered in the front yard of the home and talked fondly about a child named Future, whose life was tragically cut short on a hot August night. "He's never been in that pool," said his mother, Courtney Merritt. Said Cynthia Merritt, "He was always afraid of the big pool. We couldn't even get him to come in with us." Describing a hectic scene, she said the deceased child's 3-year-old sister said she had grabbed his foot and was unsuccessful in her attempt to pull him out of the water. An online fundraiser was posted by one of the child's aunts in the wake of his death to help with the future expenses. "My sister and her boyfriend, his father, are living every parent's worst nightmare," reads the page on the website www.gofundme.com. "They should be planning birthdays, making memories, and watching their little boy grow, not planning his funeral," it said. Funeral services are planned for Monday, August 17, at 2 p.m. at Thornton Funeral Home in Parksley. Interment will take place at the Parksley Cemetery. The child's mother thanked the community for its prayers and assistance. "That has been the smile in this whole process," she said. "Everyone has lifted a lot of weight off of our shoulders." Topic: Supervisors change meeting location. The Accomack County Board of Supervisors has changed the location of its Wednesday, August 19th meeting. The board will hold its August meeting in the cafetorium at Metumkin Elementary School at 5:30 p.m. The school is located at 24501 Parksley Road, Parksley. Any citizen wishing to view documents, submit a comment, have questions, or needing special assistance for the disabled may contact the County Administrator's Office at 757-787-5700 or 824-5444. Or you can email at administration@accomack.gov. The agenda for the Accomack County Board of Supervisors meeting can be viewed at https://tinyurl.com/NHHU98ZP. 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Decision 26, headline: Nolan Rayfield announces for Northampton County Treasurer. Longtime Northampton resident Nolan Rayfield has officially announced his candidacy for Northampton County Treasurer in the November 3rd election. In his announcement press release, Rayfield offered a vision centered on modernizing services, improving financial stewardship, and providing exceptional service to every taxpayer. Rayfield is the son of Berkeley and Joy Rayfield and the grandson of Tammy Rayfield and the late Francie Rayfield. Growing up in his father's independent pharmacy business, he said he developed a strong work ethic and gained firsthand experience with the day-to-day responsibilities of operating a small business. The press release stated that these experiences instilled in him the importance of fiscal responsibility, customer service, and giving back to the community. A graduate of Radfield University with a degree in finance and a minor in economics, Rayfield has built his career managing finances, analyzing budgets, and helping individuals and businesses make sound financial decisions. He said his professional experience in banking and financial management has given him firsthand knowledge of the importance of accountability, efficiency, and public trust. "I decided to run because I believe the treasurer's office should continually look for ways to better serve the people of Northampton County," Rayfield said. "Taxpayers deserve convenient, secure, and modern services while knowing their public funds are being managed responsibly." If elected, Rayfield's priorities include expanding payment options and improving online services to make it easier for residents to conduct business with the Treasury.

modern services while knowing their public funds are being managed responsibly. If elected, Rayfield's priorities include expanding payment options and improving online services to make it easier for residents to conduct business with the Treasurer's Office, carefully managing county funds to maximize returns while protecting taxpayer dollars and ensuring the office remains transparent, efficient, and responsive. I respect the work of everyone who serves our country, Rayfield said. My goal is to bring fresh ideas, financial expertise, and a forward-looking approach that prepares the Treasurer's Office for the future. Rayfield said he looks forward to meeting residents throughout the campaign to hear their concerns, answer questions, and discuss his vision for an office that is accessible, innovative, and committed to serving every citizen with professionalism and integrity. Election Day is Tuesday, November 3rd. Early voting begins September 18. ACMAC headline. ACMAC superintendent explains error in AD job posting by Ted Shockley. ACMAC County's school superintendent said an advertised job description that full-time high school athletic directors could have a bachelor's degree or at least 3 years of experience coaching a Virginia High School League sport was a mistake. Superintendent Jennifer Miller called the description an administrative error. The online job posting was updated to require a bachelor's degree after Jimmy Bloxham, who has been a part-time athletic director at Chincoteague Combined School for 9 years and a coach at the school for 11 years, met with the school's new principal to express his interest in the job. The correction was necessary to ensure that the posted requirements accurately represented the position and the division's expectation, said Miller in an August 10 email to the Eastern Shore Post. It was not made to exclude any particular applicant or to influence the outcome of the hiring process. Bloxham was not interviewed for the position. At its Tuesday, August 18 meeting, the ACMAC County School Board is expected to give final approval on recent hires, including the Chincoteague Combined School Athletic Director. The 6:30 p.m. meeting will be held at Metumpkin Elementary School in Parksley. A crowd of supporters for Bloxham is expected to speak on his behalf. In addition, supporters have been encouraged to write letters to the school board advocating for Bloxham. This is the first year ACMAC High Schools have had a full-time athletic director. Bloxham's wife wrote in an August 7 letter to the Eastern Shore Post that the change in job requirements specifically targeted her husband. She called it 9 years of dedication to the students and families of Chincoteague Combined Schools, not for money, for our children, just discarded without an interview, second thought, or thank you. Bloxham said he was asked by Chincoteague Combined School Assistant Principal 9 years ago to take on the role of part-time athletic director when nobody else wanted the job. Bloxham is not a full-time school employee, but has been a coach at the school when the job was offered. I was coaching whatever they needed me to do, said Bloxham, a 1990 graduate of Chincoteague High School who lives on Chincoteague Island. Over the years, Bloxham said he always sought out employment that would allow him flexibility to make serving as part-time athletic director, for which he was paid $7,500 annually, a priority. Thank God for the people who have given me jobs, Bloxham said on August 12th. Not every employer is as forgiving. It's not about the money, it's about taking care of the kids, he said. Bloxham also said he felt he could provide continuity for student athletes who were already getting a new principal, an assistant principal, and other new hires at the school. Bloxham said he does not like the limelight and did not want the issue of athletic director to be divisive. I don't want my stuff out there, he said. I don't want any ill will. Jesse Spiedel,
the school board member

0: who represents Chicoutigue, did not respond to an email request for comment. Said Miller, "Regarding Mr. Bloxam, I certainly recognize and appreciate the time and effort individuals devote to our athletic programs and our students." Topic: back-to-school driving tips are announced. The summer has flown by, and now it's time to think about back-to-school. Along with all the supplies and backpacks, now is the time to think about the safety of all the kids heading back to on buses, in cars, and walking and biking. Drive Safe Hampton Roads wants everyone to make safe choices. Here are a few tips for drivers to remember. Number one, stay alert and watch for pedestrians, especially at night. Another, always yield to pedestrians. Never pass another vehicle stopped at a crosswalk. Minimize blind spots and avoid distractions. Always consider road, weather, and traffic conditions and reduce your speed when necessary. Follow posted speed limits and be especially alert to reduced speed limits in school zones. Plan ahead to avoid rushing and the temptation to speed. Last, enter directions into your vehicle's navigation system before driving. Northampton. Headline: cost of middle and high school project balloons to $108 million. By Jimmy Shockley. The Northampton Middle and High School renovation project now is estimated to cost $108 million. The Northampton County Board of Supervisors heard at a meeting Tuesday, August 11. The cost is now $27 million more than the winning bid of $81.3 million, which was awarded in late 2023. Supervisors also heard the remaining funding on hand for the project is expected to run out in late March 2027, leaving the county to consider options for funding the school's completion. As of right now, the estimated best case for completion of the project is in late October 2027. Davenport & Company, county's longtime financial consultant, recommended during the meeting that the Board of Supervisors take out a $30 million line of credit to complete the project, even though the county only needs an estimated $19.3 million to finish construction. It's there if you need it, but hopefully you won't have to use all of it until later when the project is drawing down, and then you'll be closer to being able to permanently pay it off, said Courtney Rogers of Davenport & Company. Davenport & Company recommended the county take out a line of credit rather than a loan in case not all of the $30 million is used. The county would only have to pay interest on what is borrowed. A line of credit also allows the county the flexibility to pay back the borrowed money 3 to 5 years after the issuance of the line while only paying interest. There is currently $10.5 million in savings between the county and the school system for the project, which is still being evaluated for how it can best be used. If all of the county's available fund balance were to be depleted, the county would still come up with $12.5 million short of the $108 million figure. Part of the why the project is costing more than expected is because $10 million worth of renovations to the Career and Technical Education Building, which was built in 1976 and was not included in the $81 million winning bid, in order to lower the cost of the original bid. In all, $3.2 million worth of grants were acquired for the CTE building, bringing its overall cost to $6.8 million. We're trying to save the taxpayer dollar, said Board Vice Chairman Oliver Bennett. John Chandler, the county's finance director, said he was available for questions on the matter. I think tonight we're all in the education business, and we hope that the public is educated as well as they would like to be. And if they're not, please reach out and let us know, and we'll try to help in any way we can, he said. At the beginning of the meeting, the Board of Supervisors met in a legally approved closed session. According to the meeting agenda, the board consulted with the county attorney in closed session regarding probable litigation regarding a construction project where such consultation in an open meeting would adversely affect the county's litigation posture. It was not revealed after the closed session what county construction project might prompt probable litigation. Editorial page. The paper's position. Farming's second season between promise and payoff. As July gives way to August, the excitement of planting season has long been replaced by a more measured reality. Farmers have entered what might be called the second season of agriculture, the stretch between promise and payoff. Every weather forecast is scrutinized. Every rain cloud is welcomed or dreaded, depending on what came the week before. Farmers walk fields searching for any sign that the crop is not living up to its potential and weighing their options on how to address it. Much of what happens over the next several weeks will determine whether this season becomes a success story or another lesson in agriculture's enduring unpredictability. No other profession depends so heavily on factors beyond one's control. A late frost and early drought have already tortured numerous farmers up and down the East Coast. Add volatile commodity prices, shifting export markets, uncertain trade policy, rising interest rates, and continually increasing input costs, and today's farmers face challenges that extend well beyond the farm gate. Yet opportunities remain. Markets can change quickly. Favorable weather during grain fill can rebound yields. Long-term new technologies from precision agriculture and crop protection products to improved genetics and data-driven management continue helping producers make better decisions with fewer resources. Strong consumer demand for food, renewable fuels, and agricultural products reminds us that what happens in rural America matters far beyond the county lines. The weeks ahead will require careful management. One timely decision can preserve profit, and one missed opportunity can narrow already thin margins. Between now and harvest lies the period where hope meets hard work, and where another chapter in agriculture's timeless story will be written, one field at a time. Letters to the editor. Topic: a idea to spread around the names at Wallops. To the editor: here are some thoughts regarding the naming of Wallops Flight Facility. I think it is a great idea to recognize Tom Young, an Eastern Shore native who had a distinguished career with NASA. I also think we need to honor Bob Krieger, the first director of the Wallops Flight Facility, who served for 33 years and whose leadership and vision helped make Wallops what it is today. And I think it is important to retain the name Wallops. It is our only barrier island that still bears the name of the original patent owner, John Wallop, patented the island in the 1670s. How about naming the mainland base the A. Thomas Young Mainland Flight Facility? The island becomes the Wallops Island Space Portal, and the new bridge currently under construction becomes the Robert L. Krieger Memorial Bridge. This from Curtis Badger of MELFA. Letter: Bird's Nest speeding should be addressed. To the editor: a lot of us in Bird's Nest are excited about the coming changes to our community. Particularly, I'm speaking of those on the northbound side of the highway from the convenience center to the stop sign on Bird's Nest Drive. Not only are we looking forward to the new rail trail, but also the renovation of the old Bird's Nest School, where there are plans for an inn, restaurant, boutique, and available retail space. And speaking of the school, when it was in operation, Bird's Nest Drive had a speed limit of 35 miles an hour, which makes sense in a school zone and residential area with children playing and people strolling with their babies and people walking their dogs and a lot of traffic in and out of the convenience center. Nowadays, Bird's Nest Drive has no posted speed limit at all, and some of the fastest vehicles flying past our houses. You have to wonder why some people travel at such a high rate of speed. The answer is simple, because they can. I've written to the county on more than one occasion and gotten no replies. What do we have to do? This from Felicity Stokes of Bird's Nest. Letter. Northampton zoning coverage left out details. I attended Northampton County's Community Learning Night Wednesday, August 5, regarding the Town Edge Zoning Text Amendment. The Eastern Shore Post coverage left out important details that should have been reported. First of all, questions from citizens were not read as submitted. Rather, they were edited by County Administrator Matt Spruck. Besides this obvious lack of respect for citizens, many questions had their content and intent deleted. Your paper also did not mention that the meeting was prematurely halted before all questions from citizens were asked. The excuse given by the county administrator was that it had been a long day for staff. Surely your reporter could have reported this quote and the collective disappointment from members of the audience who had taken time from their busy day to attend the meeting. In fact, your article did not choose to quote any of the questions asked by the citizens. Many important questions were asked, yet your paper ignored them. It did, however, choose to quote county talking points freely. In addition, your reporter could have questioned Spruck on why he took it upon himself to alter the process of the meeting. Why did he serve as the gatekeeper for citizens' questions? Or still, why did the county administrator seek to provide for such limited public debate around town edge revisions? Since this zoning change could increase density to 250 to 300% around Cape Charles, Sheridan, Eastville, Nassauwattocks, and Exmoor, we need a transparent government and a newspaper that will provide balanced reporting. This from Lynn Allison of Bird's Nest. Catching up. Headline, we are all Jimmy Bloxham, and apparently we were all not good enough. This from Ted Shockley. This is part of why it hurts that Jimmy Bloxham, Chincoteague Combined Schools part-time athletic director for the past 9 years, is not being considered for the school's full-time athletic director position. It is because a lot of us, maybe even you, are just like Bloxham. And if he is not good enough, not dedicated enough, not active enough, not qualified enough, neither are we. That is what Accomack County School Board and educational leadership are telling you right now, right this minute, while wagging a finger in your face. They're telling you Jimmy Bloxham's style dedication and Eastern Shore style commitment are not good enough. And because Bloxham represents what we all should aspire to be and do, apparently we are all not good enough. They are telling you that working years for chicken feed in your hometown for the high school from which you graduated and invested your life in every kid at the expense of your own career is not good enough. They are telling you that the work you have done on the Eastern Shore, all of the late nights, early mornings, effort only God himself sees and knows about, and money out of your own pocket is not good enough. You think I'm wrong? I am right, and you know it. In part, this is who is telling Bloxham and the rest of us that we are not good enough. Career-building, educational leadership vagabonds. globetrotting the country, updating their resumes, and making personal decisions in places where they never intend to put down roots. Bloxham has community pride and deep community knowledge in his hometown. Many of us have the same. Apparently, those qualities are not good enough for the educational leadership vagabonds. Do even half of these leaders and managers and change agents who come to work on the eastern shore of Virginia ever pay a dime of real estate taxes in the eastern shore municipalities in which they are employed? Generations of us have made do with a low salary and paid too much for housing to gladly stay on the eastern shore. Immerse ourselves in these communities, treat everyone's kids like our own, and participate in every fundraiser. Our reward? Seeing these children we have known from birth excel because of the coaches and teachers and principals and athletic directors we also have known from birth. So disking Bloxham is disking us and disking our reward for working so hard for so long in a land so very wonderful and very complicated. If you are not offended for Bloxham, for Chincoteague, for Accomack County, for yourself, you are not paying attention. Topic: why this is different. Why is Bloxham's situation different from every other head-scratching, mystifying personnel decision local school systems have made? It is hard to find a similar situation with these astonishing facts. Bloxham personally was asked to be Chincoteague's athletic director 9 years ago. He was paid $3,000 then. He was paid $7,500 this year. This is an embarrassing pittance for the amount of effort, love, and dedication and leadership Bloxham provided. Then he applied for the full-time job and knew he was qualified because the initial posting did not require a bachelor's degree. Suddenly, the job required a bachelor's degree after Bloxham applied and expressed his interest in the position with Chincoteague Combined School's new principal. The school system called it an administrative error. You just can't make up stuff like this. Another administrative error would it be if Bloxham is not hired for the position? In truth, these educational honchos earn too much money to keep making administrative errors. Understand that all of this should not be taken as a criticism of any other applicants for the position. But if you exhumed Abraham Lincoln, dusted him off, breathed life into his breathless body, and assigned him an Accomack County Public Schools email account, even the noble and talented 16th U.S. president would not be as capable and qualified for the role of Chincoteague Combined School Athletic Director as Bloxham. Topic: how to fix it. Here is what the Accomack County School Board can do to fix the Chincoteague Combined School Athletic Director issue and stand up for what is right, fair, student-centric, and community-minded. If they follow this process, the school board can save face, save everyone's time, and make everyone happy. First, when the Tuesday, August 18th meeting begins at 6:30 p.m., one of the school board members should make a motion to amend the agenda to immediately vote on the personnel list. Don't make everyone in the audience wait around for this. If the school board is considerate of attendees' time, the motion will pass. We will see. There likely will be a large crowd in attendance, and most will be there to support and speak on behalf of Jimmy Bloxham, the 9-year Chincoteague athletic director who was not interviewed for the position when the job was changed from a part-time to a full-time job. Second, someone on the school board should make a motion to approve the personnel list except for the position of Chincoteague Combined School Athletic Director. If the school board is interested in doing the right thing, the motion will pass. We will see. Third, someone on the school board should make a motion to reopen interviews for the position of Chincoteague Athletic Director based on the original job description advertised, which did not require a bachelor's degree. If the school board is interested in serving voters who elected them, the motion will pass. We will see. Last, someone on the school board should make a motion to hold a special meeting next week to vote on an athletic director for Chincoteague Combined School after the new round of interviews. It is that easy, the way I see it. The members of the school board do not need to say an additional word in the process. The school board and all of the school system administrators cannot speak about personnel matters anyway. Let their actions and votes speak for themselves. We will see if the members of the school board do the right thing, or if they subscribe to the crazy notion that Bloxham and all of us, by extension, are simply not good enough. The writer is the editor of the Eastern Shore Post. Topic: Exmoor. Lewis announces writing candidacy for mayor. Thomas R. Lewis, the current vice mayor of Exmoor and a longtime member of the Exmoor Town Council, has announced his write-in candidacy for the next mayor of Exmoor. The longtime current mayor, Doug Greer, did not file for re-election, and nobody met the filing deadline for the Exmoor mayoral election. Lewis has served on the town council for more than a decade and has been the vice mayor during that time. He has lived in Exmoor since 1989 and formerly worked for the Exmoor Police Department and the Northampton County Sheriff's Office. He now is employed by PEPUP. Election day is Tuesday, November 3rd. Election voting begins September 18th. There have been 12 mayors in the history of Exmoor. Greer was first elected as town mayor in 2014. Exmoor's town council candidates include two incumbents, Claudia Andrews, Byron Hester, and two newcomers, Stephanie Littleston and Bradley Lowry. Entertainment. We have some best bets. On Saturday, August 15th from 4 to 8, Shore History is hosting its annual Crab Cracking at Carr Place in Accomack. Tickets are $75 and include steamed crabs, clams, oysters, barbecue, and sweet corn. Paul Pesco and friends will provide live music. 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On Wednesday, August 19th from 7 to 8 p.m., the Chincoteague Cultural Alliance will host a children's music and movement concert. We have a lot of other things going on. There is a hike from 3 to 4 p.m. on Friday, the 14th, at the picnic shelter at Kemptepeek State Park, 3540 Kemptepeek Drive in Cape Charles. During the life and times of Kemptepeek hike, visitors can learn about the park's history, geological context, and biological variety. There's a street fair from 5 to 8 p.m. on second Friday will be held in downtown Anancock. The Southern Frog Band will perform live and on North Street, and shops and galleries will be having extended hours. There's live music at 6 p.m. at Cape Charles Mini Golf. There's a campfire from 6 to 7 p.m. at the Campfire Amphitheater at Kemptepeek State Park, 3540 Kemptepeek Drive in Cape Charles. Visitors can hear a nature presentation, touch real specimens, and roast marshmallows. Live music is from 6 to 8 at the Lemon Tree Gallery in Cape Charles, who are celebrating their big anniversary. Diego Maldonado performs live music. There's a cash bar. There's live music from 6 to 9 p.m. at the Blarney Stone in Onancock. Hemlock Holloway performs, and there's an owl prowl from 7 p.m. at the Cape Charles Nature Area Preserve. at 301 Patrick Henry Avenue in Cape Charles. Enjoy a sunset over the Chesapeake Bay before walking back through the preserve and observing nocturnal wildlife. To register, you can call 757-331-1300. There's also a musical at 7 p.m. at the North Street Playhouse in Nanticoke. The North Street Playhouse presents Once Upon a One More Time, a musical based on the music of Britney Spears. Tickets are $10 for students and $25 for all others. And you can purchase tickets at www.northstreetplayhouse.org. On Saturday, we have a birding field trip from 6 to 10 a.m. at the Sunset Beach Bar and Grill parking lot, Cape Charles. Birders can join Baxter Beamer during Coastal Virginia Wildlife Observatory's morning flight count, an official count that measures migratory bird diversity and abundance. No registration is required. There's a farmer market from 9 to noon at the corner of Market and Amos Streets in Nanticoke. It's the Nanticoke Farmers Market. There's a farmer's market also from 9 to 1 on Church Street in Chincoteague. The Chincoteague Farmers Market brings farmers, bakers, and artisans to the heart of town. There will also be live music. There's a commemoration at 10 a.m. to 2 p.m. at the Eastville Courthouse Green in Eastville. We'll be talking a little bit more about that later in the newspaper. We have story time, 10:30 at the Eastern Shore of Virginia Regional Library in Parksley. Boat docking, gates open at the Riverside Drive in Pocomoke City at 1:30. The annual Pocomoke boat docking returns. Practice runs begin at 12:30 p.m. The main event kicks off at 1:30. The cost is $20 for adults, $5 for children, 12 and under, and for free for children 3 and under. There's also to join for a community screening. The Eastern Shore Community Services Board is presenting Screenagers Under the Influence, Addressing Vaping, Drugs, and Alcohol in the Digital Age. So you can join this filmmaking Delaney Rustin has made as she picks up her camera once more to examine the impact of our digital age on teens' decisions around vaping, drugs, alcohol, and exploring research, personal experience, and offering solutions to empower teens in the choices that they face. This is at 1 p.m., August 16th, 2026, at the Roseland Theater in Nanticoke. Obituaries, Anthony Monte, Mr. Anthony Grant Monte, 40, of Virginia Beach, passed away on July 27, 2026. A memorial service was held at the Holloman Brown Funeral Home, Great Neck Chapel, and Great Neck Road in Virginia Beach. It is preferred that expressions of sympathy can take the form of a memorial donations to the Navy SEAL Foundation at www.NavySealFoundation.org or to the Wounded Warrior Project at supportwoundedwarriors.org. Joe Bernard, Mr. Joe Edward Bernard, 89, of Greenbush, passed away on Saturday, August 8th. He was born in Saxis and raised in Mears. He was a graduate of the Parksley High School and proudly served the U.S. Army National Guard, attaining the rank of sergeant at the time of his discharge. He was a lifelong farmer who devoted more than 50 years to agriculture, serving as a farm manager for Bird Foods throughout his career. Arrangements are by the Williams Parksley Funeral Home. Arrangements are made by the Dowdy Funeral Home of Exmoor. Beverly McMath passed away at her home in Only on August 12. Arrangements are by the Williams Nanticoke Funeral Home. Sports. Stokes Eagle leads Nandua. On Tuesday, August 11, sophomore Caden Stokes tallied a rare eagle to lead Nandua to a sweep of the Northampton and Chincoteague at Captain's Cove. Stokes also was the day's medalist, shooting a 41 in the nine-hole event. His eagle came on par 5, 410 yards, fourth hole. He drove a 2-iron, 260 yards, then used a 7-iron to reach the green and sunk a 20-foot putt for the eagle. Nandua coach Paul Hughes said he believes Stokes is the only warrior to get an eagle in his 5 years as coach. Nandua finished with 180 team points, followed by Northampton, 202, and Chincoteague, 225. And there's a photo of Nandua sophomore Caden Stokes celebrating Tuesday's eagle at Captain's Cove with his warrior coach Paul Hughes. They are both very excited. And regional, local DAR chapters host naturalization ceremony. The two Eastern Shore of Virginia chapters of the National Society of the Daughters of the American Revolution hosted a naturalization ceremony for two U.S. citizens at the U.S. District Court in Norfolk on July 21. The Northampton County chapter and the Eastern Shore of Virginia chapter welcomed 30 new American citizens from 27 countries. Chapter members distributed U.S. flags, pins, and civic literature. There's a photo that accompanies that article with the caption, "The two Eastern Shore of Virginia chapters, the National Society of Daughters of the American Revolution, hosted a naturalization ceremony for new U.S. citizens at the Walter E. Hoffman Courthouse in Norfolk on July 21st. Pictured from left are Paige Beery, Vice Regent of the Northampton County Chapter, a new citizen from China, Jane Menock, First Vice Regent of the Eastern Shore Chapter, and Julie Badger, Regent of the Northampton County Chapter. And they're all smiles with the new American citizen holding her American flag in front. Topic, Northampton nonprofit donates Sand Rider beach wheelchair. Friends of Chincoteague State Park has donated a Sand Rider beach wheelchair to Chincoteague State Park, helping make the park's Chesapeake Bay beach more accessible for visitors with mobility challenges. The specialized beach wheelchair is designed to travel over sand, allowing guests who use wheelchairs or who have difficulty walking on soft surfaces to get closer to the shoreline and enjoy the beach experience with family and friends. This donation reflects our commitment to helping more people experience the benefit and beauty of the bay, said Jim McDaniel, president of the Friends of Chincoteague State Park. We are grateful to our members, volunteers, and supporters whose generosity made this possible. Chincoteague State Park, located near Cape Charles, offers recreational access to the Chesapeake Bay. A swimming beach, fishing pier, boat ramps, picnic areas, camping, cabins, trails, birding opportunities, and seasonal educational programs focused on natural history and bay ecology. The Sand Rider beach wheelchair will be available for visitor use throughout the park. Guests interested in using the chair should contact the park office for availability, instructions, and any safety procurements. Friends of Chincoteague State Park is a 501c3 nonprofit volunteer organization that supports conservation, volunteer service, education, and visitor experiences at the park. The group welcomes community members who want to help preserve and embrace one of the Eastern Shore's most visited outdoor destinations. Topic, morning flight program hosted at Sunset Beach. Join Baxter Beamer on Saturday, August 15th to view migrating birds during Coastal Virginia's Wildlife Observatory's morning flight count. Morning flight is an official count that documents migratory bird diversity and abundance throughout fall migration. Sunset Beach can offer close-up views of migrating songbirds as well as water birds migrating on the bay. Participants are welcome to join anytime between 6 and 10 a.m. Email info at birding Eastern Shore. 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The program is free and the public is invited to attend. Always be prepared for ticks, the sun, mosquitoes, and the weather. 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And regional, Exmoor Baptist to host 9/11 Survivor on Anniversary of Attacks by Jimmy Shockley. Stanley Primoff has described for audiences his experience on September 11, 2001, when he was on the 81st floor of the South Tower of the World Trade Center when it was struck by terrorists. Next month, on the 25th anniversary of the attack, he will be on the Eastern Shore to share how he survived the ordeal. Exmoor Baptist Church will be hosting him during a service of remembrance for those who lost their lives and gave their lives trying to help others on that day. Nearly 3,000 people died in New York, the Pentagon, and a field in Pennsylvania during the attacks. "We're viewing this as a once-in-a-lifetime opportunity," said the Reverend Jonathan Carpenter of Exmoor Baptist Church, of his appearance on the Eastern Shore. Primoff is one of 18 survivors from the 81st floor and higher floors. He served as the assistant vice president of Fuji Bank Limited at the time of the attacks, and his office was on the South Tower. The service will take place in the church's outreach center on Friday, September 11th at 7 p.m. The church is anticipating a large crowd. If the outreach center is filled to capacity, the event will also be live streamed in the sanctuary for as many people to see as possible. Doors will open at 6:15 p.m. for the event, and the church is planning extra parking locations. Carpenter said if there are any questions about the event, please call the church office at 757-442-9491. "We're really excited, and we just hope it's a great evening for the community," he said. So it's September 11th, 7 p.m. at the Exmoor Baptist Church. Admission is free. You can call the church office at 757-442-9491. 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
3: And I'm Barry Graham.
2: We highlight the week's news and stories happening all over Hampton Roads. We've got the latest regional news to wrap up your week. In today's program, congressional analysts are skeptical that Newport News Shipbuilding has the surplus capacity needed to fulfill the Trump administration's mandate for new battleships.
3: Folks around Hampton Roads spend each month volunteering their weekends by picking and arranging flowers rescued from trash bins.
4: Me being a dumpster diver and hate to see waste, I've been eco-friendly and sustainable for years before it became popular. I gathered up everything that I could gather.
2: And a contract dispute between Sentara Health and Anthem Insurance could negatively affect nearly 380,000 Anthem members across Virginia.
3: We'll get into these stories and more, but first, this news update from NPR.
5: Live from NPR News in Washington, I'm Janine Herbst. In New York, Luigi Mangione has pleaded guilty to federal stalking charges connected to the death of UnitedHealthcare CEO Brian Thompson. In federal court today, the 28-year-old admitted to stalking and shooting Thompson on a Manhattan sidewalk in 2024. Prosecutor Jamie McDonald.
6: This was not a spontaneous act of violence. It was deliberate, calculated, and premeditated.
5: Mangione was charged in both federal and state court and was set to face state trial next month. But his lawyer, Karen Friedman Agnifilo, says they want the state charges dropped in light of his guilty plea in federal court.
7: Despite this being a single isolated event, Mr. Mangione has been unfairly treated since the outset in every way and has successfully fought off terrorism charges and the death penalty, while also fighting at the same time two simultaneous prosecutions in two jurisdictions who are trying to punish him twice for the exact conduct.
5: Mangione faces sentencing in December. Lawmakers and families are highlighting poor conditions on board the carrier USS Lincoln. That carrier will soon be replaced in the Middle East. Steve Walsh of member station WHRO has more.
8: A defense official told NPR that the Navy is sending the carrier USS Washington to relieve USS Lincoln. The Lincoln has been at sea continuously for over 250 days, breaking records set during the COVID era, when ships were intentionally kept away from ports. Democratic lawmakers are demanding answers from the Pentagon after reports of food shortages and lack of adequate mental health care on board the carrier. CENTCOM says a sailor was rescued after falling overboard August 3rd. Supply lines have been stretched as the Navy's hub in the region at Bahrain has been under periodic attack since the start of the war with Iran. For NPR News, I'm Steve Walsh.
5: Israeli activists delivered food and water today to people trapped in a house besieged by Israeli settlers in the occupied West Bank. But as NPR's Frank Langfitt reports, the man who lives there says he still can't leave.
9: Ofer Kassif, a member of the Israeli parliament, was among those delivering the provisions. He said Israeli soldiers controlled the area and the settlers had retreated, for now, to a hilltop.
10: I'm quite afraid that that's not the end of the story, to say the least.
9: Kusei Abu Ridi is the Palestinian-American occupant of the home. He told NPR the Israeli military declared the area a close military zone and won't let him leave. Abu Ridi says the soldiers could arrest the settlers at any time. Instead, he says, the military pushes them out only to watch them return. He called this a, quote, theatrical performance. The Israeli military has not responded to NPR's request for comment. Frank Langfitt, NPR News, Tel Aviv.
5: And you're listening to NPR News from Washington. Today's the final day for public comment on potential changes to wilderness rules in the Boise State Public Radio's Heath Drusen has more.
11: The Interior Department began allowing the public to comment on policies governing wilderness study areas in July. That could lead to changes in management practices on millions of acres of public land. Tracy Stone Manning is the president of the Wilderness Society and former director of the Bureau of Land Management.
12: I think the administration is building on its record of systematically attacking every protected acre in the country.
11: Activity on designated wilderness and wilderness study areas is severely restricted in order to preserve their natural states. The Department of Interior did not respond to requests for comment. For NPR News, I'm Heath Drusen.
5: In Italy, authorities recovered three paintings by Renoir, Cezanne, and Matisse worth millions of dollars that were stolen earlier this year from a private museum. Officials say they were discovered during a search without giving additional details. The theft at the Magnani Rocca Foundation happened last March, and local media say the thieves snatched the paintings in less than 3 minutes. This follows a series of high-profile heists in Europe, including the theft of crown jewels from the Louvre in Paris last fall. Wall Street is trading lower at this hour. The Dow is down 98 points. The NASDAQ is down 104 points. That's down about 0.4%. The S&P 500 is down about 17 points. That's about 0.2%. I'm Janine Herbst, and you're listening to NPR News from Washington.
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3: The Trump administration is considering leasing a tract of ocean off of the eastern shore for mineral mining that dredges up huge portions of the seabed. WHRO's Katherine Hefner reports communities along the shore are pushing back.
14: Chincoteague resident Jim Dawson has been fishing these waters for more than 40 years. He worries digging up the seafloor would disturb the complex microscopic world that dwells there and helps feed his livelihood.
15: It's just a very diverse, phenomenal amount of species that are all together out there. And when you mess with one thing, you know, it offsets the other.
14: Jill Bieri with the Nature Conservancy says mining could threaten 60 years of conservation work in the area, like restoring seagrass.
16: Not only has there been millions and millions of dollars invested in protecting this place, but it is a huge driver in our culture here on the Eastern Shore. It's just too important a place to embark on something that might have a negative impact.
14: The counties of Accomack and Northampton formally opposed the proposal. Katherine Hefner, WHRO News.
3: The public can submit comments about the proposal through August 22nd. 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
2: Virginia Secretary of Health and Human Resources Marvin Figueroa told Hampton Roads nonprofit and community leaders the state is preparing for major cuts to federal health care and nutrition programs. WHRO's Michelle Hankerson shares how those cuts will impact Virginians.
17: Figueroa says his office estimates 300,000 Virginians could lose health care coverage at the beginning of 2027 as a result of President Donald Trump's Big Beautiful Bill. The state could also lose more than $2 billion from its SNAP budget at the same time, Figueroa says.
18: One of the hardest things about this go-around is that even if we do everything right, we are going to minimize harm. We're not going to prevent it. And that is very sobering.
17: Hampton Roads has one of the highest populations of people whose benefits are at risk. Governor Abigail Spanberger's administration has outlined a plan to keep people from losing their benefits. It includes paperwork assistance to fit updated eligibility requirements and job placement assistance to fulfill the new work requirement. Michelle Hankerson, WHRO News.
3: WHRO News freelancer Nash Phillips contributed to the report. Congressional analysts question whether Newport News Shipbuilding has the extra capacity to handle the Trump administration's plan to build battleships. WHRO's Steve Walsh explains where things stand in the development pipeline.
19: The Congressional Budget Office estimates the first proposed battleship will cost $23 billion. That's $10 billion more than the Ford-class aircraft carrier. President Donald Trump announced the plan in December to build more than 20 battleships as part of a plan for what he calls the Golden Fleet. The plan now includes making the ships nuclear-powered. CBO points out that only Newport News Shipbuilding is set up to build nuclear-powered ships. The company is already behind on producing nuclear-powered carriers and submarines. Huntington Ingalls Industry is also expected to be helping with the design of the ship. Money for the new ships is included in the defense budget, which is currently stalled in Congress. Steve Walsh, WHRO News.
2: It's Stick around for a special report later in the show. WHO's Steve Walsh shares the status of hundreds of sailors and their families who were rushed out of Bahrain at the onset of the Iran war. But first, in a landmark decision last week, a federal judge in Harrisonburg ruled in favor of Shenandoah County students and the NAACP.
20: That's after they sued the county school system over its controversial decision to revert two school names to Confederate names.
2: Lawyers for both sides are considering next steps, and now an appeal seems likely, as WMRA's Bridget Manley reports.
21: Judge Michael Urbanski issued his long-awaited order in a court case that has been ongoing since 2024, after the school board reversed a 2020 name change, returning two schools to their former Confederate names. Urbanski ordered the Shenandoah County School Board to, quote, remedy the constitutional and statutory violations by removing the names Stonewall Jackson and Ashby Lee and adopting new school names on a racially non-discriminatory basis with all deliberate speed. Appeals to the opinion seem almost a foregone conclusion. However, lawyers for the students and the Virginia chapter of the NAACP have sent a letter to the school board's lawyer, Jim Gwynn of Gwynn Waddell, asking the school board to consider mediation rather than appealing. Gwynn previously told WMRA his clients were prepared to take the case as far as the U.S. Supreme Court. Lawyers with the Washington Lawyers Committee for Civil Rights and Urban Affairs said that because of the decision, the plaintiffs are entitled to an award of reasonable costs and fees based on the hours attorneys and legal staff have committed to the case. In the letter, lawyers outlined the cost to Shenandoah County taxpayers, stating that, quote, the actual costs incurred are approximately $500,000, and the attorney fees incurred exceed $15 million. They do anticipate seeking fees significantly less than the total amount incurred, but their petition to the court for attorney fees will still be in the $7 to $10 million range.
22: School starts this week, and they still have time to remove the Confederate name from the schools before school starts. But we want to be clear that if they don't do that, it will cost Shenandoah County.
21: Lee Reed is an attorney with Covington & Burling LLP, representing the students and the NAACP. Speaking at the press conference, she said that before seeking litigation, the students had tried to resolve the dispute.
22: Our clients have never sought money in this case. They only sought for the name to be removed so the students would feel welcome and safe in their school environment. Plaintiffs also made every effort to resolve the case without costly litigation. Before involving counsel, they sent multiple letters. They went to school board meetings. They advocated for themselves in every way possible to stop the school board from changing the names.
21: Further, Reed said, attorneys continued throughout the litigation to reach out and settle, offering to, quote, resolve the matter without any cost to the school board, and that the board knew going into the trial that they would be responsible for costs and fees should they lose. They say that if the school board chooses mediation and that mediation is successful, quote, in order to put this dispute to an end, lawyers for the students and the NAACP would be, quote, willing to reduce the amount of the award of costs and fees by millions of dollars. However, the attorneys warned that if the school board decides to continue appeals, they will not agree to discounting any fees or costs, and that they want to, quote, provide an off-ramp to bring a prompt resolution to this litigation and reduce the financial burden that will be visited on the local community. Gwynn told WMRA that he understands the school board will appeal and that he is waiting for the official word before filing the appeal. When asked about the letter, the possibility of mediation, and the amount of attorney fees that could be paid by Shenandoah County taxpayers, Gwynn said he could not comment because he had not, quote, discussed them with his client.
23: For many, it was more than a name change. It was a reminder of history, of exclusion and discrimination.
21: Kim Carter is the mother of A.D. Carter, one of the student plaintiffs.
23: I'm hopeful that we can move behind that hurtful chapter and focus on building a future that brings people together, and our schools can be a place where everyone feels welcomed and respected and valued in our county. Thank you.
21: For WMRA News, I'm Bridget Manley.
20: The cost of replacing Williamsburg's downtown library has increased by several million dollars as council nears voting on the project. WHRO's Nick McNamara breaks down the numbers.
0: Project contractors told council on Tuesday they expect the building would cost at least $30 million and would surpass $31 million if they include optional features. That's after designers shrank the square footage by 5%, reduced the number of elevators, and used less expensive materials to cut costs. Rising cost of materials and labor drive much of the increase. The final price will reach past $60 million, including furniture, tech, and interest. The city's financial advisor, Davenport, said the city has room to layer in the debt over 2 years without surpassing its debt cap. The Friends of the Williamsburg Regional Library, a philanthropic group, is preparing a capital campaign to raise nearly $3 million for equipment. The city is also looking at using $5 million earmarked for a proposed live performance venue with council approval to lower the debt load up front. Council could vote by mid-September. Nick McNamara, WHRO News.
2: The historic Cape Charles Elementary was once the school for Black children. WHRO's Michelle Hankerson reports it's now called the Impact Center and has plans to honor its history by becoming more than a museum.
17: Cape Charles Elementary School alum Richard Press said the school was a comforting place when parts of the world weren't accessible for Black people.
1: When we left our home and crossed the hump, this was our haven. We didn't have to worry about segregation. We didn't have to worry about not being treated right or not standing around a particular place.
17: The school is just past a hill that students called the Hump. WHRO's Another View with

0: and cross the hump. This was our haven. We didn't have to worry about segregation. We didn't have to worry about not being treated right or not standing around a particular place.
1: The school is just past a hill that students called the Hump. WHRO's Another View with Barbara Hamlee broadcast live from the school building last week. The school took on a new name after the building was rehabilitated and reopened. It's called the Impact Center. As the Impact Center, leaders hope to offer educational classes for the community as soon as this fall. To hear more about the history of Cape Charles Elementary and plans for its future, look for Another View with Barbara Hamlee wherever you listen to podcasts. Michelle Hinkerson, WHRO News.
2: College and university is already a pricey proposition for Virginians, and those prices are expected to keep soaring this year. That's according to one report. WHRO's Ashley White tells us more.
3: The average cost of tuition and mandatory instructional fees rose about $320, according to the annual report from the State Council of Higher Education for Virginia. On average, in-state undergraduate students will pay about $10,000 this year, depending on whether they attend a 2- or 4-year institution. Community college students will pay about $5,000, compared to a 4-year school, which averages $16,000, not factoring in room and board. The report released earlier this month is a way for students to assess what's best for them, said Jessica Minnis-McLean, the manager of finance policy and innovation at CHEV.
4: Yes, students need to be very well aware. This is an expensive endeavor, and it's incredibly important. And by looking at these kind of reports, they can get an idea of how much college costs and what that would mean long term.
3: Ashley White, WHRO News.
5: Each month, dozens of volunteers are spending their Saturday picking and arranging flowers that have been rescued from a trash bin. I ventured into Norfolk to explore the world of love petals.
6: It's a blazing hot day in late July, the kind where the flowers start to wilt from an oppressive sun that's been beating down on Hampton Roads all summer. However, on this Saturday, at Norfolk's Jordan Newby Library, a crew of about 40 aren't letting the flowers wilt. In fact, they're rescuing them in a different way. Love Petals is the brainchild of master florist Ivory Morgan Burton, who saw countless cut flowers being tossed by distributors. She decided to act, creating a repurposing event where the flowers are redistributed to nursing homes and hospitals. Each month, volunteers descend on a venue to learn how to arrange the flowers, then to develop an arrangement that goes out to an elderly care facility. Morgan Burton said the concept of rescuing the flowers from a trash bin came natural to her.
7: It wasn't an idea. It just wound up being an obligation. To be completely candid, I went to the wholesaler to purchase flowers for my own company. And while I was there, they were throwing them away because it was during COVID and there was no call for all the flowers that were being destroyed. Me being a dumpster diver and hate to see waste, I've been eco-friendly and sustainable for years before it became popular. I gathered up everything that I could gather and designed arrangements and then went all over Hampton Roads and dropped them to friends, to neighbors, and people I didn't know.
6: On this Saturday, around 40 volunteers descended on the library where countless buckets of flowers and greenery were laid out. Morgan Burton began giving arranging instructions.
7: Do not go more than 8 inches high and 6 inches wide. You've got to remember, it's got to be packed in a van, in boxes, and transported. It also has to set many times in a hospital or anywhere. It sits on a food table in their room. It may sit on a dresser or a cabinet in their rooms, depending on the facility we go to, so they cannot be used.
6: With 40 people, all with different skill sets working with the flowers, the arrangements truly varied. Though, that seemed to be the desired outcome that Ivory Morgan Burton wanted.
7: With this, my goal is to teach them to be comfortable, to be complementary to their skill set. And some of them have been with me for so long, they've actually gotten a good level of education and knowledge on how to do it. When it's finished, it's their love, it's their creativity that I want to showcase, not what I can do. So I teach them the basics, we talk about techniques and procedures, and then turn them loose and let them go. And no arrangement looks like another one.
6: Vicki Rogers, who chairs the Norfolk Public Library Board, was there working with the flowers. I asked her what got her out on such a hot and sticky Saturday.
8: I'm doing what

0: I like to do. I really enjoy doing this, and it's for a great cause. These floral arrangements are going to nursing homes or hospitals or senior centers, and so it's a wonderful thing that we're doing. And I love floral arranging.
1: That same sentiment was shared by Carmen Payton, who was working on her second arrangement of the afternoon.
2: Knowing that I made somebody else happy that's going to receive these flowers makes me feel good. It fills my need to give back. And I don't need to see them to know that I made somebody else happy.
1: Love Petals is multifaceted. It creates a skill set in arranging flowers while also furthering sustainability by rescuing blooms destined for the landfill. However, perhaps its most important role is to bring joy to those who might need it the most in our community. For WHRO News, I'm Barry Graham.
3: If you've got some flowers for me, bring them to me now.
4: Virginia Beach City Council is selling Virginia Beach National Golf Club. WHRO's John Doucette shares what led to the decision.
5: About 340 acres of public land, including the course, would go to the Dragas companies. In turn, it would restore VB National, reconfigure some holes, and keep it public. They'll also build 659 for-sale housing units. The sale has frustrated citizens who want the course to stay in city hands and don't want housing. Dozens spoke out Tuesday, though others supported the sale. City officials say it will save taxpayers millions in maintenance. Councilmember Jennifer Rouse added language to require assurances about affordable housing in the project.
6: I did that, in my view, as a compromise to try to get some of the feedback that I'd heard about concerns about affordability. We want to know what actually will that look like.
5: Officials have said it may take a year to close the deal. John Doucette, WHRO News.
1: Norfolk City Council has begun limiting public comments deemed repetitive. WHRO's Brian Saunders reports some residents say it's preventing them from sharing their thoughts with their elected leaders.
7: When large turnouts hit the council floor, Norfolk Council rules say the mayor can step in to cap comments on a single time.
8: NASA is working on epic solutions to make supersonic parachute delivery more reliable.
9: This is Innovation Now, bringing you stories behind the ideas that shape our future.
8: When a spacecraft hits the thin Martian atmosphere, it is traveling at supersonic speeds of nearly 1,200 miles per hour. A parachute or other device is needed to slow down descent, so any payload from rovers to science instruments makes a soft landing at only 1.5 miles per hour. The EPIC team at NASA's Armstrong Flight Research Center in California is conducting a series of investigative research flights using a quad-rotor drone to test flexible sensors that could be securely attached to parachute material. These sensors would collect data, such as temperature or strain, but must do so at high speeds without interfering with the canopy or cords. The data could help fill in gaps in the computer models used to design supersonic parachutes, making new parachutes safer, accurate, and more reliable. And back on Earth, those same high-tech sensors could be used in industries from aerospace to auto racing whenever a high-speed parachute is unfurled. For Innovation Now, I'm Jennifer Pulley.
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At 8:10 a.m., tune in for a live reading of the Richmond Times-Dispatch from the Virginia Voice. The Virginian Pilot airs live at 10 a.m. with rebroadcast at 3 p.m. The Daily Press airs live at 11:30 and can be heard again at 4:30 in the afternoon. The Eastern Shore Post airs at 1 p.m. and again at 7 in the evening. Weekly edition from WHRV begins at 2 p.m. and can be heard again at 9 p.m. Tidewater Hispanic News and Español airs at 2:30 p.m. and also at 9:30 in the evening. At 6 o'clock, your evening begins with All Things Considered and Marketplace. At 8 o'clock, tune in for the New York Times. The Washington Post can be heard at 10 p.m., followed by the Wall Street Journal at 11 o'clock. And from midnight until 8:10 a.m., enjoy a variety of late-night programs from the Virginia Voice and WHRV, including book readings, the BBC World Service, and Morning Edition. 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
1: Hello, and welcome to the WHRO Voice, where we will be reading local, regional, and national highlights from the Virginia Pilot dated today, Friday, August 14th, 2026. Our audio reading programs are specifically designed for and primarily directed to people who are blind, visually impaired, or have other conditions preventing them from reading standard printed material. Our readers are volunteers. My name is Carl Johnson. My reading partner is
2: Vaughn Kaufman.
1: Vaughn, it's summertime, so that means it's hot.
2: Kinda.
1: It's hot out there. And so looking ahead to the weather for this weekend, it's pretty much all the same, where we're looking at temperatures ranging from the mid-80s up to the mid-90s with afternoon thunderstorms, except Sunday looks devoid of thunderstorms, but who knows? But again, it is August in Hampton Roads, so that means hot and humid. And please be careful and not leave pets and kids in cars.
2: Exactly.
1: Over to you, Vaughn.
2: Very good. First story this morning on the front page is headline, Norfolk artist killed arriving at a premiere. And this is a story from Andrea Noble and Gavin Stone of the staff. A 37-year-old musician and creative entrepreneur was shot and killed Wednesday night in Norfolk as he arrived at the premiere of a short film he co-produced for the 48-hour film project. Tony L. Carmelo was on his way to attend the film screening at the Narrow Movie Theater in Ghent when he was shot. "This was our fourth film," said Jada Garrison, Carmelo's creative and romantic partner. Quote, "We were on our way to see it and excited. We were talking about how much we cared about each other, and we were happy," end quote. The couple wrote, acted in, and directed the film, Gallery of Nightmares, which was among the 11 short films set to debut Wednesday. Films entered in the 48-hour film project were produced from start to finish over the course of a weekend. This is a quote. "He just told me how much he cared about me, and we got out of the car. He gave me a hug and said he'd never let me go," said Garrison, recounting their last conversation. Stating further, she said, "And he started to loosen his grip, and I pulled him tighter, and I said, 'You said you'd never let me go,'" unquote. The couple was walking from the parking lot towards the theater in the 1500 block of Colley Avenue just after 8 p.m. when Garrison heard several loud pops. I've never been close to gunshots like that, so I didn't realize what was happening," she said. Garrison said she saw her ex-husband, Skyler Brock, run past. Norfolk police called the homicide a domestic-related shooting, and on Wednesday night, police were looking for Brock in the Seaford area of York County in connection with the shooting. As of Thursday morning, Brock had not been located. Police are asking anyone with information about his whereabouts excuse me, to call 911. Garrison and Carmelo worked on multiple creative projects together, including the popular live arts event, the Doper Show. The format is a show and tell that invites artists of all disciplines to showcase a work and to talk about their creative process. This is a quote. It was about showcasing what? What we do in our journey and also our community. said Garrison, and she further stated, it's about having a lineup of artists talk about who they are and have a community conversation, unquote. Zach Hines II is a director and composer who collaborated with Carmelo, also a guitarist and composer for numerous projects. He said they met more than a decade ago in the music scene when they were booked to perform on the same lineup. Hines recalls inviting Carmelo to perform on stage at his solo act, Acromancy, that's the name of the act. And he said Carmelo was wearing a rainbow outfit and his skin was painted gold while Hines was wearing all black. It was really rocking, Hines said. He further states, Tony was a very spirited person, a love of life, a love for people, the youth and the love of art and music, he said. He marched to the beat of his own drum and he loved bringing life to anywhere he went, unquote. Jeanette Rainey, producer of the Hampton Roads 48-hour film project, said she met Carmelo last summer when he and Garrison competed for the first time with their film, Super Doper. And this is a quote. He was such a community-centered guy, Rainey said, recalling how excited he was talking to her about what he saw from other people's short films during last year's competition. Quote, he and Jada together, it's just a love of the art. Carmelo had such a passion for fun and inclusivity. Such a light was taken from us, she said. On Wednesday night, Rainey noticed Garrison wasn't there for the brief interviews with the other team leaders before the screenings. When their film started, Rainey texted Garrison asking if they were going to make it and let her know the audience was in stitches laughing at one of Carmelo's characters. She got a text back from Garrison, who was by then at the police station, saying she had an emergency and I really wanted to be there, unquote. Jonathan Ramirez was parking his car to attend to his film screening Wednesday when he saw a crowd gathered at the parking lot behind an arrow, and initially thought some of the film teams might have staged a live production ahead of the show. Quote, I did not know what was going on. These are some creative people, and they are going to do creative stuff on the whim, unquote. When he saw someone had been shot, he stepped up to help and only then realized it was his friend who was hurt. He took off a scarf to plug what was appeared to be three bullet wounds. Quote, we were just talking about his future. He wanted to do all these things, Ramirez said. Ramirez described Carmelo, who leaves behind three children, as soulful and engaging. Whoever was in front of him, he listened to them. He didn't just wait for their words to end and then for his to start. He listened and absorbed what they were saying. Not everyone does that, unquote. Garrison said Carmelo's outgoing personality helped her gain confidence in her own work. Quote, he helped me open up. I was more closed off and was the opposite. That rubbed off, she said. Garrison distinctly remembers the day she met Carmelo in December 1st, 2022. She was showing her art at the now closed Utopia Finney Gallery in Virginia Beach when they started talking and hit it off. Carmelo had a catchphrase when he was introduced himself. He said, I'm Tony. What you see is what you get. And I remember saying, this is a cool new friend. But in my head, I thought, I'm supposed to know this person, unquote. And that's according to Miss Garrison. And that is a tragic situation.
1: Indeed it is. Continuing on the front page, signage aims to curb bad behavior. Virginia Beach's signs address rules on e-bikes, pets, and alcohol. And this is a story from staff writer Stacy Parker. New signs meant to positively influence behavior in the resort area are being installed along the boardwalk and on Atlantic Avenue at the oceanfront. The rectangular yellow and blue, quote-unquote, Respect Our Resort signs list rules ranging from where e-bikes can and cannot operate to the requirement to clean up after pets and keep them on a leash. E-bikes are not permitted on the boardwalk. Boardwalk bike path, sidewalks, oceanfront plazas, and parks. Adding signage and education initiatives were among the recommendations of the city's e-bike safety task force, which convened in 2025 and presented its findings to the city council in April. Quote, "We're working on safety and education," Deputy City Manager Amanda Jarrett told the city council this week. The city task force also endorsed support for state legislation that would allow localities to restrict operations and speed. They recommended allowing e-bikes on the boardwalk bike path, but the city council didn't agree on changing that law. Virginia Beach recorded 165 bike, quote-unquote, incidents across Virginia Beach this year as of July 31st, and among them, 67 involved e-bikes. According to Jarrett, incidents are not limited to accidents or crashes, according to the city. A breakdown of types of incidences was not available. The Virginia Beach Police Department issued 18 citations for unauthorized e-bike operation at the oceanfront this year, Jarrett said. Addressing e-bike safety concerns is a new challenge for local governments as more people operate them in public spaces. A state work group is currently analyzing issues associated with e-bikes, motorized skateboards and scooters, electric personal assistive mobility devices such as Segways, and mopeds. It will develop recommendations on whether new laws are needed to improve safety for both operators and the public. Some of the questions to be addressed include whether Virginia should establish a licensing or registration requirement for certain classes of devices, how speed limits for devices, helmet requirements, and age restrictions should apply, how to handle enforcement, and what product safety standards, if any, the Commonwealth should impose on manufacturers and retailers, according to the Virginia Association of Counties, which is represented in the work group. Brent McKenzie, Virginia Beach's Legislative Affairs Director, is also serving on the entity. The new signs remind people of other laws, including the prohibition of public consumption of alcohol, marijuana, and/or illegal drugs, and sleeping on the beach or park benches between 8 p.m. and 8 a.m. City code sections pertaining to each topic are listed on the signs. Some of the same rules are already displayed on signs next to the boardwalk railing at beach entrances. The city's beach ambassadors, who clean and greet visitors in the resort area, will also have e-bike palm cards with a list of rules about e-bike use and safety recommendations. The signs are located roughly 7 feet off the ground on light poles, every four blocks along the boardwalk from 2nd to 38th Streets. The signs will also be erected every three blocks on Atlantic Avenue from 14th to 38th Streets, Jarrett said. Virginia Beach has a history of using signs to control irreverent behavior and to remind people of the resort area's family-friendly atmosphere. But whether it has worked is up for debate. In the 1990s, the city installed no cursing signs at the oceanfront, which remained on display for more than two decades. The signs came down in 2019, and some of them were sold a couple of years ago as a fundraiser for the Virginia Beach Police Foundation. And the story ends, Virginia Beach's second police precinct will host an e-bike safety and education class for parents and youth at W.T. Cook Elementary School on September 26. Topics will include traffic laws, safety requirements, relevant legislation, oceanfront regulations, and e-bike collisions.
2: Okay, and continuing on the front page, next story is from the Associated Press, so obviously we've got out of the range of local news, but the executive order gives midterms a shot in the arm, and the subheading of vaccine action hands win to MAHA voters, attack line for Dems. So hopefully we'll find out what that headline means here shortly. President Donald Trump pivoted the nation's attention back to vaccines this week with an executive order that aims to scale back the childhood immunization schedule and space out shots into separate visits. After acting to overhaul the nation's vaccine policy and guidance, the Trump administration had recently largely stepped back from additional changes to focus on less controversial subjects, raising questions over the political impetus behind and implications of the Republican president's renewed focus on vaccines. For well over a decade, Trump has expressed his view against medical groups' guidance that childhood vaccines should be administered in smaller doses over a longer period of time. The executive order sought to bear out that discredited theory. While the move could endear Trump to some Make America Healthy Again, obviously that's what Make A, M-A-H-A is, voters who want more flexibility on immunizations, it's also attracting attacks designed to hurt Trump's aligned candidates in November's midterm elections. Jamie Franklin, a 28-year-old conservative activist who appeared with the president to promote his executive order Monday, said she thinks the action is going to go a long way for MAHA mom voters like herself. But Shaughnessy Naughton, president of the left-leaning Political Action Committee 314 Action, which aims to elect doctors to office, said she sees the order as one more data point in support of the Democrats' cause. Quote, our organization and our candidates are certainly going to hammer that message home, that if you want health care that's accessible and affordable, if you want medical advice that is

quote, our organization and our candidates are certainly going to hammer that message home, that if you want health care that's accessible and affordable, if you want medical advice that is science-based, we need to have accountability in Washington, unquote, she said. Trump's doubt in the number and cadence of the vaccines dates back to at least 2014, when he posted to social media the disproven claim that combination shots can cause autism and said if he were president, he would spread them out. Trump's views have aligned him with Health Secretary Robert F. Kennedy Jr., a longtime anti-vaccine activist before he entered politics. The president credits Kennedy's diverse coalition of MAHA followers, whose priorities range from regulating pesticides to ending vaccine mandates, with helping him win back the White House in 2024. Even as the Trump administration has handed several wins to the MAHA coalition, including changing the federal dietary guidelines and loosening restrictions on peptides, some in the movement have grown impatient as their other priorities remain unfinished. It's unclear whether Trump's action to loosen vaccine recommendations, an issue some MAHA supporters are passionate about, will be enough to shore up those voters ahead of the midterms. Polls show that most Americans believe children should be vaccinated to attend school, though Republicans are less likely to see vaccines as important. As rising prices on things like groceries, gas, and health care tighten America's budgets, many view the economy as a top issue they care about. Quote, nothing in America matters more than affordability. That's according to pollster Frank Luntz. And he further stated that anytime the administration or Republicans go off affordability, they're not talking about what Americans really care about, unquote. Whit Ayers, a Republican pollster, said that most Americans viewing vaccines positively. Trump's announcement does not strike me as the most persuasive political message, unquote. Recent polling from the healthcare research nonprofit KFF suggests that even among MAHA supporters, only 10% rank revaluing vaccine safety as their top priority for the federal government. Higher ranking and priorities include lowering health costs, 42%, and restricting chemical additives to the food supply, 21%. Asking about the timing of the order with the midterms approaching, a White House official who insisted on anonymity to brief reporters said that the move was a longstanding presidential priority and that other health issues the voters care about were still being addressed. To that effect, on the day Trump signed the order, the Food and Drug Administration announced an effort to require more transparency from food manufacturers about new ingredients or additives in foods, something many of the in the MAHA have been calling for. The administration has also touted its efforts to lower drug prices and curb federal health program fraud, which it says will save taxpayers money. Still, Democratic candidates, including doctors linked to Naughton's group, 314 Action, seized on Trump's orders in messages to voters this week. Dr. Richard Pan, a physician running as a Democrat in the U.S. House in Northern California, reposted the American Medical Association's condemnation of Trump's vaccines falsehoods. He told Associated Press he thinks voters are deciding between electing people who chose not to hold the administration accountable and those who stand for science, unquote. Dr. Annie Andrews, a pediatrician and Democrat running for the Senate in South Carolina, pleaded with voters not to take health care information from Trump in a video posted on Instagram in collaboration with a left-leaning Courier newsroom. Quote,

0: do not do whatever you can to help elect scientists up and out, up and down the ballot in November, including sending me to the U.S. Senate, she said on to the camera. And she further stated, I cannot think of a more urgent time for us to have a pediatrician in the room when these conversations are happening.
1: The final story on the front page of today's Virginia Pilot is titled $3 million Storm Risk Management Study, quote-unquote, not practical. Study offers solutions such as a raising of homes to protect from flooding. And this story comes from staff writer Devlin Epting. A new study from the U.S. Army Corps of Engineers is assessing flood prevention strategies in Hampton's most at-risk areas. But it's not quite the approach the city was looking for. The Army Corps partnered with Hampton in 2024 on a $3 million federally funded Virginia Peninsula Coastal Storm Risk Management Feasibility Study, which also includes Newport News, Pocosin, Williamsburg, York, and James Counties in the study area. The study's goal is examining potential solutions to protect the city from future storms and flooding. But there's a catch. The Army Corps initially told Hampton the study included structural solutions such as levee systems, tidal gates, and bulkheads, along with non-structural solutions such as elevating homes or flood-proofing buildings, according to City Manager Mary Bunting. However, the Corps told the city shortly after to notify them that plans changed. The study could only look at non-structural solutions, and the city could not add funds to help look into other potential solutions. Bunting cited recent rainfall. The city got 2 inches Monday as a reminder of the urgency for this type of study. She said during City Council's Wednesday work session, the non-structural approach can be beneficial for individual people, but is significantly less efficient than structural solutions for protecting the city as a whole. Bunting said, quote, those are helpful, but they don't provide the same coverage that the larger structural solutions will offer, end quote. The study area covers nearly 27,000 structures, including roughly 22,000 in Hampton, 94% of which are single-family homes. The study projects the study area could see more than $10 billion in future storm damage between 2040 and 2090 if no action is taken. Bunting added some of the study's initial recommendations, such as raising 300 homes per year for the next decade, are just not feasible due to a limited number of contractors, and said the money spent for those types of projects could be better allocated. Bunting said, quote, we still believe the structural is the way to go, and the report that we hear actually builds the case even stronger than we had built it before, end quote. The study's early actionable plan identifies 21 critical infrastructure facilities and nearly 4,000 residential and non-residential buildings at risk of coastal flooding, where the larger, more effective structural solutions wouldn't work. In Hampton, those areas are concentrated in Aberdeen, Buckrow, and Fox Hill. However, implementing non-structural protections to those areas would cost more than $4.2 billion, 35% of which wouldn't be covered by the federal government. Hampton's coastal resilience engineer, Scott Smith, told the council the project would be further refined to something that's more feasible for the city to implement. Smith said, quote, that scale is simply not practical as a near-term single project, which is why further prioritization is necessary. This analysis demonstrates the need, but it also demonstrates why the program must be phased, end quote. Other council members, including Vice Mayor Stephen Brown and Councilman Randy Bowman, question how other study areas could be integrated into the study. The study will be further refined until March 2027, when it will be submitted to the Assistant Secretary of the Army for review. A final report is expected to be signed by July. After the meeting, Smith added people want to maintain their quality of life and protect their homes and other valuables against future storms, and said he hopes to see more people engage with the study to find solutions that work for them and their communities. And the story ends with a quote from Smith. They are seeing the impacts of climate change now and want to know what can be done, end quote.
0: Alrighty. Moving on to page two and off of the front page. First story is unfortunately one of repetition, I suppose, is one way to put it. ICE agent points gun at a woman in Virginia, and agents accuse her of trying to run them over. This is from Madeline Rubin of the New York Times, so we're kind of out of the local scene again. A federal agent Monday brandished a gun at a Virginia woman who had shouted at him, according to videos of the encounter, the latest in a string of clashes between immigration agents and drivers. The woman, Carolina Molina, 36, said in an interview that around 3 p.m. Monday, several ICE agents surrounded her car in a shopping center in Falls Church after she had yelled at them as they detained people nearby. One masked agent approached her car with the gun pointed at her, her video show. Agents accused Molina of trying to run them over and threatened to arrest her. The two videos that Molina shared on social media, which she recorded on her cell phone and the car's dashboard camera, show no clear attempt to harm the agents. The roughly two-minute dash cam video shows that Molina had pulled into a parking spot, backed out, and was driving through the shopping center when the agents blocked her vehicle, parking behind and in front of her. After a tense verbal exchange, during which an agent pulled a weapon, the agents left, according to Molina, a mother of two. She said she had never used her car as a weapon while she drove through the shopping center or before. Quote, there is no way I would have put myself at risk knowing I have two girls at home to go and chase after ICE agents, she said. Molina is a licensed counselor who works with people living in the country illegally. Representative Don Baer, a Democrat whose district includes Falls Church, said that his staff had spoken to Molina and will demand answers and consequences, quote unquote. The Department of Homeland Security said in an unsigned statement late Tuesday that the agents had been trying to detain migrants who had committed crimes when they were approached by Molina, whom the agent called an anti-ICE agitator, unquote. DHS said she had driven circles around the officers and tried to harm them with her vehicle to help the migrants get away. The agents were afraid, and the department said, when they stopped Molina in the shopping center. Quote, this is the one that tried to run us over. The agent who pulled the gun told a colleague as they questioned Molina. The agency did not provide any videos of the encounter. Molina, whose videos do not capture events outside the shopping center, was not detained and was not criminally charged. The confrontation was just the latest involving federal agents and drivers amid the Trump administration's immigration crackdown. Since last year, more than 20 people in their cars have been shot by the federal agents, some fatally. In July, two men were killed in their vehicle during encounters with ICE agents in Houston and in Maine. In January, federal agents shot Renee Good, a U.S. citizen in Minneapolis, and the killing set off weeks of protests nationally. In many cases, federal officials have defended the agents' actions, saying they were justified acts of self-defense. The department reiterated that the defense Tuesday, saying that when faced with dangerous circumstances, DHS law enforcement used their training to protect themselves, their fellow officers, and the public, unquote. And moving on to the end of the story here, Bayer said in his statement that the habitual dishonesty and dangerous and unjustified escalation seen in this video matches what we've seen from ICE agents across the country. He added that this kind of misconduct and threat of force against members of our communities cannot be tolerated.
1: You are listening to selected articles from the Virginian Pilot, dated August 14th. This next piece comes from page 3 and is titled Jamestown to Honor Lives of First Africans. And this is a story from staff writer James W. Robinson. It was in August 1619 that two English ships brought more than 60 enslaved Africans to the James River, starting the cycle of race-based enslavement in the United States. This Saturday, Jamestown Settlement and the Jamestown Rediscovery Foundation will honor the lives of the first Africans brought to Virginia more than 400 years ago with a variety of programs. Jamestown Settlement will host, quote, History, Heart, and Harmonies, end quote, from 9 a.m. to 1 p.m., led by Black Opry artist and award-winning singer-songwriter Roberta Lee. The interactive workshop will allow participants to explore museum exhibits and translate their findings into music. Leah will provide songwriting techniques and prompts to help attendees shape their own songs. Tickets are $10 a person, with museum members receiving a 20% discount. The museum will also host, quote, Black Churches in Virginia History, end quote, from 2 p.m. to 4 p.m. Held at the Robbins Foundation Theater, the program will discuss the development of the Black Church in Virginia and its impact today. A panel will be held by the Reverend Carlon Lassiter of St. John's Baptist Church in Williamsburg, Norfolk State University Assistant Professor Travis Harris, and Williamsburg actor, musician, and historical interpreter Brandon Lee. The Freedom Choir, organized by Sylvia Tab Lee, will perform after the panel and feature musical director James March. The program is free with museum admission. Jamestown Rediscovery will also host its annual First Africans commemoration from 11 a.m. to 2 p.m. with three programs at historic Jamestown. It will start at the Pocahontas statue with an 11 a.m. walking tour on the First Africans, followed by a noon presentation near the Hunt Shrine on Angela, one of the first Africans identified in historical records. At 2 p.m., a walking tour on Bacon's Rebellion will leave the statue. Skipping ahead to the part about Angela's story. Angela's story will be presented by historical interpreter Valerie Gray Holmes. Gray Holmes will portray Angela, who went on to live and work in the house of tobacco planter and Jamestown Burgess Captain William Pierce. She will portray the memories of Angela's homeland, her parents, and the beliefs she held on to as she was transported to Jamestown, she said. Gray Holmes, who had a 30-year career as an interpreter with Colonial Williamsburg, said it has been, quote, fabulous, end quote, collaborating with historic Jamestown. Gray Holmes noted the challenge of portraying Angela based on only her name, the time period, and what is known of her journey. Gray Holmes said she hopes attendees will recognize Angela's humanity while seeing a reflection of their own lives. When she portrayed Clara Bird Baker at Colonial Williamsburg, let me say that again. When she portrayed Clara Bird Baker at Colonial Williamsburg, a white grandmother, a white attendee shared that she reminded him of his grandmother, she said. He said it was Gray Holmes' shoes during her performance that took him back to his memory of her, she said. Quote, That's what I always try to do when I'm portraying someone, Gray Holmes said. For people to walk away with seeing their own lives in that life. And then moving towards the end of the story, tickets for the Jamestown settlement are $21 for adults, $11 for ages 6 to 12. Admission for children 5 and under is free. James City County, York County, and Williamsburg residents, as well as William and Mary students, receive free admission with proof of residency. Tickets for historic Jamestown are $15 to $30 for ages 16 and over, and $5 for children 6 to 15. Admission for children ages 5 and under is free. And the story ends with this information. 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
0: All righty. On page 4, we have a story here. The passenger in the deadly Virginia bus crash sues. And this comes from the Richmond Times-Dispatch by Eric Kolinish. A passenger on the bus that crashed on Interstate 95 in Stafford County in May is suing the driver and the bus line for $550,000. Rhonda Wright, a resident of New York, filed her suit last week in Richmond Circuit Court, claiming she suffered serious and permanent injury during the wreck. Around 2:30 a.m. on May 29th, vehicles traveling on the southbound lanes of I-95 slowed as they approached a work zone, but the motor coach continued at a high rate of speed and slammed into several vehicles, killing 5 people. The victims included a family of 4 from Massachusetts and a 25-year-old woman whose Chevrolet Suburban was struck by the bus. More than 40 people were injured in the wreck. In the lawsuit filed by Allen and Allen Law Firm, Wright alleges a driver, Jing Sing Dong, 48, of Staten Island, fell asleep or lost control of the bus, which struck the Suburban, causing a chain reaction involving more than 10 other vehicles. Authorities charged Dong with 5 counts of involuntary manslaughter. The bus line E&P Travel from Kings Mountain, North Carolina, did not respond to a request for comment. After the bus finally came to a stop, smoke filled the bus's interior, and Wright jumped out a window to escape, she told the Richmond Times-Dispatch later that day. Quote, I'm 64, and I thought I was going to die. I'm just glad to be alive today, she said. Wright's lawyers served the state's Department of Motor Vehicles in the suit. And under state law, if a resident of another state is involved in a motor vehicle collision in Virginia, a person can use the DMV to serve as an out-of-state defendant. Because the DMV is headquartered in Richmond, Richmond Circuit Court is the appropriate venue for the lawsuit. Last month, a Stafford judge granted bond for Dong, but required him to remain in Virginia, where he has no residence or ties, and to surrender his passport and license.
1: Okay, on page 5 comes this Nation and World article from the Associated Press. Board reopens Kennedy Center clash, adding Trump name to wall, closing venue for 2 years endorsed. The battle over the Kennedy Center's future escalated Thursday as President Donald Trump's allies on the board took new steps to commemorate him with physical changes to the iconic performing arts institution that could defy a federal court order. During an hours-long meeting that was conducted virtually, The board voted to add Trump's name to the building's facade so it would read, "The John F. Kennedy Center for Performing Arts, restored and renovated by President Donald J. Trump." The plaza in front of the building would be named after Trump, and most of the space at the venue would be closed for 2 years to allow for substantial renovations. The changes, described by Representative Joyce Beatty, an Ohio Democrat, who is an ex officio board member, and her lawyers, amount to a dramatic test of U.S. District Judge Christopher Cooper. He ruled in May that letters affixed to the building that spelled out Trump's name were added illegally, and he ordered their removal, a decision that the Republican administration failed to persuade courts to overturn. At the same time, Cooper blocked a 2-year closure that was set to take effect July 5th, saying an earlier board vote authorizing the shuttering was quote-unquote ill-informed and seemingly preordained. Beatty, the congresswoman, said, quote, "This latest development is a transparent effort to circumvent the court's ruling and flies in the face of the statutes that the Congress passed. I will continue to fight for this treasured national monument." A representative of the Kennedy Center did not immediately respond to a request for comment. Much of Thursday's board meeting was expected to focus on the extent of closures required to allow for renovations that the Kennedy Center's management says are needed to improve safety. In response to the judge's criticisms of the earlier vote, the institution's leaders said that they would provide the board with 3 options to consider. They included a complete closure or a partial closure that would allow some continued public access and limited programming in spaces unaffected by the work. A third option would, quote-unquote, consider a highly limited series of phased closures to address only the center's most serious infrastructure needs while scheduling and maintaining a full slate of programming. Ultimately, the board decided to close the building for 2 years while leaving the potential for some degree of programming to still happen in an outdoor space known as the Reach. The decision to move ahead with the 2-year closure, in addition to the moves to memorialize Trump, could revive questions about whether the board seriously considered the full range of options, a point Democrats emphasized after the meeting. Senator Sheldon Whitehouse, Democrat from Rhode Island, who is also an ex officio board member, criticized a quote-unquote sham meeting. The senator said, "What happened today was nothing more than a rubber stamp on a decision the president made months ago that the board already tried to effectuate without doing proper due diligence." During Trump's second term, the Kennedy Center has become an unlikely and highly visible metaphor of presidential power. While he largely ignored the institution during his first round in Washington, Trump moved quickly to oust the institution's leadership when he returned to office in January 2025 and replaced it with the board of trustees that named him chairman. His name was quickly added to the building, a move that Cooper also declared illegal. Trump's name came down from the building in June, but the area where it once stood is now covered by a tarp. The Kennedy Center's moves are part of Trump's broader push to reshape the physical landscape of the nation's capital in ways that have few modern parallels. He demolished the east wing of the White House and is building a controversial ballroom in its place, though an appeals court ruled last week that construction should stop because Congress did not approve the project. Trump has said he will take the case to the Supreme Court. His remodel of the Lincoln Memorial Reflecting Pool has also stumbled after algae returned and U.S. Attorney Jeanine Pirro refuted his claims that a vandal was responsible for the damage. Meanwhile, Trump is planning extensive renovations of a golf course in East Potomac Park, which could significantly reduce the public's access to running and biking paths. He is also moving forward with a triumphal arch that will sit near Arlington National Cemetery. Trump has derided the Kennedy Center as, quote, rusted and rotted and rat and bug infested, end quote, and threatened to hand the building over to Congress after Cooper rejected the closure and the addition of the president's name to the building. Matt Flocka, the Kennedy Center's executive director and chief operating officer, guided a group of journalists through the building in April, highlighting severe water damage that he said corroded steel in some places as thin as tissue paper. Some pieces of equipment, including several 800-ton chillers that help cool the building, are decades old and in need of replacement. The story ends, at the time, Flocka said he considered doing the repairs individually, but insisted it was his recommendation to Trump to close the building and move forward with the renovation all at once.
0: All right. We are approximately at the midpoint of our broadcast this morning, and we will go to the obituaries, which there are three this morning. The first is in Norfolk. Spiros Spike Koutavas, I guess, Koutavas. He passed away August 10th, and a funeral service will be conducted at 1 p.m. on Friday, August 14th, at the St. Catherine Greek Orthodox Church in Falls Church, Virginia, followed by a traditional Makaria fellowship meal. And his burial will be his burial will be in 2027 at the Arlington National Cemetery. Money and the King of Vienna, Virginia, is handling funeral arrangements, and the family would like to thank the Sunrise of Virginia for an exceptional care and community support. In Virginia Beach, Commander Thomas Lee Crockett Sr., retired Navy, passed away August 11th, and a service with military honors will be held at Old Donation Episcopal Church in Virginia Beach on Sunday, August 16th at 2 p.m., and online condolences may be offered to the family at hdoliver.com. And finally, Erlen Kjørstad, K-I-O-S-T-E-R-R-U-D. I'm sorry for the pronunciation. That was obviously terrible. But he passed away August 15th in 2026. Up until September of 2024, he was a resident of Virginia Beach. He passed away in Norman, Oklahoma, and there apparently the services were held at that time. But goes on to explain his connection to the area. He was known for singing in barbershop quartets. He's playing piano and keyboards for bands such as the Lamp Lighters, there we go, and loved singing duets with various artists and playing the piano in many other establishments in the Tidewater area. And that is the obituaries this morning. We would like to extend our condolences and sympathies to the friends and families of those men that we just read.
1: Before we turn to the editorial page, comes these Nation and World briefs from page 7 of the Virginian Pilot. The first is: a federal judge in Boston on Thursday dismissed a Trump administration lawsuit that accused Harvard University of turning a blind eye to harassment of Jewish students. The decision from U.S. District Judge Richard G. Stearns said President Donald Trump's administration failed to prove an ongoing violation of federal civil rights laws. The judge said the lawsuit, filed in March, mostly focuses on incidents that took place in the 2023-2024 academic year, with a few from March 2025. The cases were, quote-unquote, too isolated and episodic to prove a persistent civil rights violation at the Ivy League campus in Cambridge, Massachusetts, Stearns said. Quote, we disagree with the ruling and are assessing next steps, end quote, said Harmeet Dhillon, Assistant Attorney General for Civil Rights at the Department of Justice. Harvard did not immediately provide comment on the decision. The lawsuit accused Harvard of failing to protect Jewish students during the pro-Palestinian rallies that roiled the campus after Hamas's October 7, 2023 attacks on Israel. The Trump administration argued Harvard officials did nothing as Jewish students were, quote-unquote, harassed, physically assaulted, stalked, and spat upon. In a statement after the lawsuit was filed, Harvard said it, quote, cares deeply about members of our Jewish and Israeli community and remains committed to ensuring they are embraced, respected, and can thrive on our campus, end quote. Harvard President Alan M. Garber says the university formed a task force to combat antisemitism. The university also hired a new provost and dean and reformed its discipline policies to make them, quote, more consistent, fair, and effective, end quote, Garber has said. The government's case sought to recover billions of dollars in federal research grants awarded to Harvard since October 23. Trump officials argued they had a right to recoup the money under the Civil Rights Act of 1964, a federal law barring discrimination based on race or national origin. The other stories in Nation and World include the Attorney General Todd Blanche, who sought to rally a depleted Justice Department workforce in his first speech since taking reins of the beleaguered agency, promising rank-and-file staff that he will lead them with integrity. The next brief in the piece is about executions in the U.S. and Tennessee and Oklahoma, which took place within minutes of each other. Ebola in the Congo, the critical time taking place in Colombia as rescuers are calling for silence as they listen for signs of life in the rubble of a deadly earthquake and race to pull more survivors from the debris before time runs out. And then the World and News Nation briefs in with a piece about Europe's heat wave and that firefighters were tackling multiple fires in central England on Thursday after the UK recorded its hottest day of the year as an intense stretch of hot weather continued to grip Europe. And those are your Nation and World News briefs.
0: Okay. Hard to believe that you have fires in the middle of England. I mean, that does not compute.
1: Indeed. We always thought it was wet over there.
0: Yes. Well, it is.
1: London
0: for the
1: fog.
0: Most part.
1: Over to you, sir.
0: Yes. Moving on to the business section, have a brief synopsis of some business briefs here. Mortgage rates fall slightly following weeks of hikes. The average long-term U.S. mortgage rate fell slightly for the first time in 6 weeks Thursday, marking a glimpse of relief for prospective homebuyers. But borrowing costs remain steeper than a year ago. The benchmark 30-year fixed-rate mortgage rate tumbled to 6.67%. Mortgage buyer Freddie Mac said Thursday, down from the astronomical figure of 6.69%, reported last week. Still, by comparison, the average rate was 6.58% at this time in 2025. Higher mortgage rates can add hundreds of dollars a month in costs for borrowers, limiting home buyers' purchasing power. And that can lead prospective home shoppers to delay buying, as seen while rates rose over prior weeks. U.S. sales of previously occupied homes again slowed in July. Costs on a 15-year fixed-rate mortgage also fell slightly this week, from 5.96% down from 6.01%. And further, U.S. jobless claims climb, but layoffs stay at a healthy level. U.S. applications for unemployment benefits rose last week, but layoffs remain historically at historically healthy levels. The Labor Department reported Thursday that 209,000 people filed jobless claims last week, up from the revised 200,000 the week before, and higher than the 205,000 forecasters had expected. The four-week average of applications, which smooths out week-to-week volatility, was unchanged at 199,000. The overall number of people collecting unemployment benefits this week that ended August 1st dropped by 22,000 to 1.78 million. Claims for jobless benefits are a proxy for layoffs, and they have been at a historically low range of about 200,000 to 230,000 a week for the past year, suggesting that Americans who have jobs enjoy unusual job security. The U.S. unemployment rate is now 4.1%.
1: Okay. The next piece you'll hear is from the editors of the Virginian Pilot and Daily Press on the editorial page. And their top piece, their editorial for today, is titled "Recklessness Rewarded." Secretary Hegseth delights as troops put public safety at risk. Defense Secretary Pete Hegseth wants the U.S. military to be a quote-unquote lethal fighting force populated by quote-unquote warriors, willing to take risks on the nation's behalf. That apparently includes putting the public at risk in the interest of, well, looking cool. The nation's top defense official has repeatedly excused and even praised service members for violating safety protocols, ignoring the dangers to personnel and equipment those incidents represent. His blessing of these escapades only invite more misbehavior and raises the likelihood of a deadly accident. On July 15th, a Navy aviator and a member of the elite Blue Angels demonstration team flying an F-18 Super Hornet made a low pass over a populated beach in Pensacola, Florida. Video of the incident circulated wildly on social media and showed the jet passing so close to the ground that it sent chairs, umbrellas, and blankets flying. Navy Captain Adam Bryan, the commanding officer and flight leader, admitted in an interview that it was an quote-unquote unsafe situation and promised a quote-unquote heavy review of the incident to, quote, ensure that, one, we don't put ourselves in unsafe situations again, and two, that we learn from it, end quote. According to The Atlantic, the aviator responsible said he miscalculated a turn and was subsequently removed from the flight schedule. Quote, he didn't make excuses. He didn't try to shift blame. He simply talked about the miscalculated turn, something no pilot wants to experience, especially one who has dedicated his life to flying at the highest level of precision, end quote, Republican Florida State Representative Michelle Salzman, an Army veteran, wrote in a July 17th Facebook post. She continued, more than anything, he talked about the weight he's been carrying since that moment. Such an acceptance of responsibility and a pledge to improve is what is expected of those in uniform when things go sideways. They know it's what keeps them and their fellow service members safe, and in situations such as this, what ensures the safety of the public. Compare that mature response to Hegseth's tone-deaf one, posted to his social media account July 16th. Quote, the flyovers will continue until morale improves, end quote. It's a phase he's repeated at a July 31st cabinet meeting, drawing laughter from those who hold the nation's highest offices. As a region well-versed on the quote-unquote sound of freedom and the home to the largest concentration of military personnel in the nation, Hampton Roads deeply appreciates the skill of our military aviators and the determination and commitment with which they ply their trade. We also know all too well what happens when recklessness seeps in and how mistakes and mishaps, even in the most pedestrian of circumstances, can cost lives. In 2012, an F-18D Hornet fighter jet taking off from Oceana Naval Air Station experienced a quote-unquote catastrophic mechanical malfunction and crashed into Mayfair Mews Apartments, a complex home to about 100 elderly residents. Thankfully, the pilots ejected and no residents were killed in the disaster. Other accidents, including a 2014 helicopter crash off of Cape Henry, had deadly, regrettable consequences. Only last year, an Army Black Hawk helicopter collided with an American Airlines regional jet at Ronald Reagan Washington National Airport, killing 67 people. Despite the known risk to people and equipment, Hegseth has repeatedly excused safety violations by military aviators without knowing the facts from conducting investigations. In July, pilots with the South Carolina Army National Guard flew Apache helicopters dangerously low over the crowded Myrtle Beach, South Carolina coastline. They were briefly suspended before the Pentagon intervened, posting, quote-unquote, carry-on patriots on social media. It was the same message in March when Army pilots hovered their AH-64 Apache helicopters near musician Kid Rock's Tennessee home. And the piece ends. Safety protocols serve a vital purpose, and the Defense Secretary's casual dismissal of violations because they look cool is not only reckless, it is terribly dangerous. If Hegseth won't keep discipline within the ranks and seek to protect both personnel and the public, he has no business in such an important office.
0: All righty. One of the letters to the editor this morning involves something that applies to a great many of us, Social Security. This is the letter. About 75 million Americans depend on Social Security. Almost everyone else is counting on receiving benefits when they retire. Canada Donald Trump promised, "I will not cut one cent from Social Security." The Trump administration has recently announced that Social Security benefits may be reduced by 22% in 6 years and acknowledged that the underlying demographic problem was exacerbated by two Trump policies supported by congressional Republicans, including Representative Jen Higgins, the deportation of millions of law-abiding, hardworking immigrants who paid Social Security taxes but were not eligible for benefits, and tax cuts in the One Big Beautiful Bill, which, according to the Congressional Budget Office, disproportionately benefit the top 10% wealthiest individuals. The Social Security tax is regressive. The tax is the tax on individual income is 6.2%, but anything above $184,500 is exempt. Someone earning wages of $50,000 per year pays 6.2%. Someone who has an annual salary of $1 million pays an effective tax rate of 1.1%. Eliminating the income cap and applying the same 6.2% tax to everyone would extend the solvency of Social Security by 30 years without increasing taxes for 90% of Americans or cutting anyone's Social Security benefits. This would not adversely affect the styles of the rich and famous, whose net worth changes by larger amounts daily due to the fluctuations of the stock market. Trump and the region and congressional Republicans wouldn't lift a finger to address the issue. Republicans depend on people voting against their own self-interest. And that's according to, that's a letter from David Campbell of Virginia Beach.
1: Climate denial. You have heard this story about how Emperor Nero fiddled while Rome burned. Now President Donald Trump fiddles while the world burns. Even with all of the evidence, he does not believe that climate change is caused by burning fossil fuels. He thinks it's just historical weather cycles. He views strict climate regulations as economic burdens that kill jobs and penalize American manufacturing. He believes that multilateral environmental agreements unfairly compromise American sovereignty and place financial burdens on the United States. Because of this, he withdrew from the Paris Climate Accord, boycotted global climate summits, repealed the 2009 EPA endangerment finding that greenhouse gases pose a threat to public health, weakened vehicle and power plant emission requirements, and has halted many offshore wind projects. Other countries subsidize renewable energy while Trump subsidizes oil and gas. As we all know, the Roman Empire collapsed, and if Trump's indifference to climate change continues, this country will surely be weakened. We need leaders who will listen to science and not ignore it. I will vote for change in leadership in November and in 2028. And that's from David Grockmull in Virginia Beach.
0: Okay, and the last letter in this morning is called The Circus. Like so many others in Hampton Roads, I happily watched former U.S. Representative Elaine Loria win in the 2nd Congressional District Democratic primary on August 4th. I would gladly have voted for her if I lived in that district. I am truly hopeful that Loria will defeat President Trump, Donald Trump's puppet, otherwise known as U.S. Representative Jen Higgins, in November and get her seat back. The past 2 years, Higgins has proven that despite the talk of working for Virginians, when the pressure comes, she folds to Trump's lies time after time. Higgins doesn't represent me since I don't live in her district. However, she represents Virginia, and therefore her bowing to Trump directly affects all Virginians. We need someone who will speak for us and stand up to the craziness coming out of the White House. As for the saying goes, elect a clown, expect a circus. I can't wait for the circus and all its clowns to leave Washington, D.C. for good and vote in November like our lives depend on it. Because they do. And that's according to Billy M. Cook of Portsmouth.
1: Okay, turning to the front page of sports is Bob Molinaro's column. Trimble's transfer upsets UNC fans. It's fair to assume that it rankled some, in parentheses, many, North Carolina faithful this week when former Tar Heels guard Seth Trimble chose to play his fifth season at Louisville. Jumping from one school to another for more money and opportunity. Question. Who does he think he is? A coach? Question. But fans are entitled to feelings. According to Carolina coach Michael Malone, who has been on campus for about 20 minutes, Trimble will always be a Tar Heel, quote unquote. That's nice to say, but did he check with Carolina fans, the rankled ones? Question. As a newcomer to that world, maybe Malone should sit this one out. In passing, as for the NCAA's expansion, I knew I would try to get that out. As for the NCAA's expansion of eligibility to a fifth season, don't get me started. Another thing. In the context of Trimble's move, note that this spring, UNC readily accepted NC State portal traveler Matt Abel. Miffed. If distractions are an NFL coach's worst problem, the brouhaha by Jaden Daniels camp who owns the rights to LSU's number 5 jersey is not what Dan Quinn needs. Digits. American teams are overly fixated on jersey retirements. The Yankees have retired so many numbers that the current shortstop, George Lombard, is wearing 96.
0: Sorry.
1: That's okay. He's a funny guy. Over there, Starting with a week one game in Australia between the Rams and the 49ers, the NFL will play 9 regular season games on foreign soil this season. It's all about growing the brand's international reach. But I doubt the average domestic fan is impressed. To most of us, the far-flung games in exotic places are no more must-see TV than a kickoff in a boring, lovely Landover, Maryland. Still pushing. New Eagles offensive coordinator Sean Mannion, in parentheses, Philly has a revolving door for OCs, offensive coordinators, in parentheses, says he will, quote, lean into the tush push, end quote. What's old is new again. TV timeout. As expected, Mike Tomlin set the bar very high in his debut for NBC's Football Night in America. He is a natural. Sarcasm ahead. The Mets season can't be ruled a total washout, can it? When Mrs. Met became the first female mascot to reach the Mascot Hall of Fame? Question. Moneyline. Homegrown fans and foreign travelers who gobbled up the highest priced tickets in World Cup history this summer will have another opportunity to be gratefully gouged when the 2028 LA Summer Games post the most exorbitant prices in Olympic history. For starters, more than $5,500 for a seat at the opening ceremony.
0: Wow.
1: Taking it easy. On September 12th, Ohio State plays at Texas, and Michigan is home versus Oklahoma. Big college football attractions. Over at defending national champion Indiana, Kirk Cignetti has mapped out a far less ambitious, disappointing, approach to September with home games against North Texas, Howard, and Western Kentucky. Getting its due. With game day atmosphere meaning as much as architecture, Virginia Tech's Lane Stadium appears at number 16 on USA Today's list of best college football stadiums. The Blacksburg venue received extra credit for being surrounded by spectacular fall foliage. Dog days. After a scorching July, the rampaging Red Sox have cooled. It was inevitable. Meanwhile, receiving their usual amount of national attention, almost none, the unheralded Rays have reeled off 9 wins in a row to put more distance between themselves and the AL field. Man, in parentheses nearly, overboard. CBS Sports President, and this is the last of Bob's piece, CBS Sports President David Burson's comment that he suspended Tony Romo to protect the network's image and brand pushes Romo further down the gangplank.
0: Here's somebody in a spot of trouble, I believe.
1: He is in trouble.
0: Okay, let's see. Let me quickly hit a story here on the sports page regarding Old Dominion football. It says no extra pressure for ODU defense. And this comes from David Hall of staff. The way Jackson Forest sees it, Old Dominion's lack of experience on offense does not add weight to the load the team's defense may have to carry this season. The Monarchs return with, catch this, just one offensive starter and 5 on defense for a team that went 10-3 and won the Cure Bowl last season. Forrest, a sophomore linebacker from Concord, North Carolina, is approaching the imbalance with a one-track mind. Quote, the way we play defense all my life is I can't depend on the offense to go score, unquote. Forrest said, and then Thursday, after ODU's 7th practice of fall camp, one of the full contact variety, the quote is, how can I let the offense not get in the box? How can the defense score? So I think as a defense, we always put that pressure on ourselves to be perfect and not to let anything happen, unquote. A very optimistic viewpoint. A The Monarchs held opponents to 18.5 points per game last season, second in the Sun Belt Conference only to college football's playoff participant, James Madison, at 18.4. The 6-foot, 225-pound Forrest was a surprise reason for ODU's success. He burst into the scene with 52 tackles, 4.5 sacks, and 7 tackles for loss. And he, rounding out this story, a quote by him, what he did last year, I'm sorry, this is by Blake Seller, the defensive coordinator. What he did last year was a true freshman was amazing for us. I don't think he quite knew how soon he was going to get this opportunity. But to his credit, he was ready for it. And he is also a good example for a lot of the new guys that are just brand new, because sometimes they don't see the light at the end of the tunnel.
1: Okay. I think we can slip in one sensitivity letter before we go to birthdays and history.

0: They don't see the light at the end of the tunnel.
1: Okay, I think we can slip in one sensitivity letter before we go to birthdays and history. And this is, Dear Harriet, I went out shopping yesterday and I ended up in a huge fight with my husband, but not for the reasons you think. My husband started a new job recently. His previous job called for him to be in a uniform almost always. But this new role calls for business casual attire. Based on what I have been seeing him in, see him put on in his first few weeks, I thought he could use a few new shirts to pair with his new job. Instead of criticizing him or mentioning that some of his business casual wear looked a bit old and worn out, I thought I was being thoughtful by simply shopping for him and giving him some other options. He snapped. Without even telling him why I bought the new shirts, he accused me of treating him like he's dingy or unkempt. My husband fancies himself a minimalist of sorts, and he said that he does not need me buying him all of these clothes or using him as an excuse to keep up my shopping habit. I thought I was doing something nice, but somehow we both ended up offended. I think returning the shirts will reflect poorly on me. Was I wrong? Signed, New Shirts. Dear New Shirts, rather than returning the shirts, sit down with your husband and ask him to listen to you for a minute. Tell him you were sorry that you offended him. That was the furthest thing from your mind. Note that you realize he did not have to dress in business casual clothes before because of his previous job, and you thought you would help him by buying a few pieces that might be more in line with his new workplace. Even though he does not have a specific uniform now, a dress code is still an implied uniform, and he should have fresh things to wear so that he looks professional and in line with his coworkers.
0: Okay.
1: Okay, let's do birthdays.
0: All right, very good. Happy birthday to you. And we have a local star this morning, Lyle Gorshel, G-O-R-S-H-E-L, turns 88 years young today. National stars, actor-musician Steve Martin is 81. Actor Susan St. James is 80. Haven't heard that name in a while. Romance novelist Danielle Steele is 79. Cartoonist Gary Larson is 76. Actor Jackie Harry is 70. Actor Marcia Gay Harden is 67. Singer Sarah Brightman is 66. Actor Susan Olsen is 65. Actor Halle Berry, one name I recognize, is 60 today. And actor Mila Kunis is 43. So there's your roster of new birthdays today.
1: There you go. And if today is your birthday, again, happy birthday. And you know that you are a Leo, which spans from July 23rd to August 22nd. And your horoscope reads, a thoughtful money choice can support a bigger plan today. The planets may highlight a budget, deadline, or long-term goal that needs a small adjustment. Check the numbers before you commit and choose the route that lets your confidence and peace work together.
0: Okay.
1: You got something quick over there?
0: I do. Fun things to do today. Chris Jansen, there's a pretty good chance the country singer will bring us his good vibes at the event center 8 o'clock tonight at Rivers Casino. $46.35 for tickets. Mike Epps, the comedian and actor, will take the mic at Virginia Beach for several shows. Most performances are sold out. 9:45 tonight and 6 p.m. Sunday at the Funny Bone Club. Tickets start at $75 for that one. Who's Bad? The ultimate Michael Jackson experience. We'll take the stage for an evening of celebration as King of Pop, 8 o'clock Saturday at the Sadler Center for the Performing Arts.
1: Okay. Okay, we're right there.

0: closing in, rounding third, headed for home. So let's do the today in history. And again, today is August 14th. And on August 14th, 1935, President Franklin D. Roosevelt signed the Social Security Act into law, ensuring income for elderly Americans and creating a federal unemployment insurance program. In 1945, President Harry S. Truman announced that Imperial Japan had surrendered unconditionally, ending World War II. In 1947, Pakistan gained independence from British rule. In 1994, Ilias Ramirez Sanchez, the terrorist known as Carlos the Jackal, was captured by French agents in Sudan. In 1997, an unrepentant Timothy McVeigh was formally sentenced to death for the Oklahoma City bombing. McVeigh was executed by lethal injection in 2001. In 2006, Usain Bolt became the first athlete to win the 100-meter dash in three consecutive Olympics, taking gold at the Summer Games in Rio. And then finally, in 2021, a 7.2 magnitude earthquake struck Haiti. Haiti's government put the death toll at more than 300,000. Wow. Okay. You have been listening to local, regional, and national news highlights from the Virginian Pilot dated today, Friday, August 14th. This program can be heard live every Monday through Friday, 10 a.m. on the WHRO Voice with rebroadcast at 3 p.m. You can also listen on demand 24 hours a day at WHRO The Voice or by asking your smart speaker to play the WHRO Voice. 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My name is Carl Johnson. 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

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At 8:10 a.m., tune in for a live reading of the Richmond Times-Dispatch from the Virginia Voice. The Virginian Pilot airs live at 10 a.m. with rebroadcast at 3 p.m. The Daily Press airs live at 11:30 and can be heard again at 4:30 in the afternoon. The Eastern Shore Post airs at 1 p.m. and again at 7 in the evening. Weekly edition from WHRV begins at 2 p.m. and can be heard again at 9 p.m. Tidewater Hispanic News and Español airs at 2:30 p.m. and also at 9:30 in the evening. At 6 o'clock, your evening begins with All Things Considered and Marketplace. At 8 o'clock, tune in for the New York Times. The Washington Post can be heard at 10 p.m., followed by the Wall Street Journal at 11 o'clock. And from midnight until 8:10 a.m., enjoy a variety of late-night programs from the Virginia Voice and WHRV, including book readings, the BBC World Service, and Morning Edition. 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
1: 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Our audio reading programs are specifically designed for and primarily directed to people who are blind, visually impaired, or have other conditions preventing them from reading standard printed material. Our readers are volunteers. My name is Roger Bramlett, Jr. My reading partner is Lloyd Fox. Lloyd, it's that time. Here you go.
2: Good morning. From the front page of the Daily Press, Friday, August 14th, is the top story, Norfolk artist killed arriving at premiere. Police call homicide domestic related. Camarillo remembered as a, quote, as, quote, community centered. This article is by Andre Noble and Gavin Stone, staff writers. A 31-year-old musician and creative entrepreneur was shot and killed Wednesday night in Norfolk as he arrived at the premiere of a short film co-produced for the 48-hour film project. Tony L. Camarillo was on his way to attend the film screening at the Narrow Movie Theater in Ghent when he was shot. Quote, this was our fourth film, said Jada Garrison, Camarillo's creative and romantic partner. And there's another quote, we were on our way to see it and excited. We were talking about how much we cared about each other and we were happy. The couple wrote, acted in, and directed the film Gallery of Nightmares, which is among the 11 short films set to debut Wednesday. Films entered in the 48-hour film project are produced from start to finish over the course of a weekend. He told me how much he cared about me, and we got in the car, and he gave me a hug, and he said he'd never let me go, said Garrison, recounting their last conversation. And he started to loosen his grip, and I pulled him tighter, and I said, you said you'd never let me go. The couple was walking from the parking lot toward the theater in the 1500 block of Collie Avenue just after 8 p.m. when Garrison heard several loud pops. I've never been close to gunshots like that, so I didn't realize what was happening, she said. Garrison said she saw her ex-husband, Skylar Brock, run past Norfolk police, call the homicide a domestic-related shooting. On Wednesday night, police were looking for Brock in the Seaford area of York County in connection with the shooting. As of Thursday morning, Brock had not been located. Police are asking anyone with information about his whereabouts to call 911. Garrison said Camarillo worked on multiple creative projects together, including the popular live arts and Doper show. The format is a show and tell that invites artists of all disciplines to showcase their work and talk about their creative process. It was about showcasing what we do and our journey and also community, Garrison said. It's about having a line of artists talk about what they are and how the community talk about who they are and have a community conversation. Zach Hines II is the director of and composer who collaborated with Camarillo, also a guitarist and composer, for numerous projects. He said they met more than a decade ago in the music scene when they were both booked to perform in the same lineup. Hines recalls inviting Camarillo to perform on stage as his solo act, Acromancy. That's in quotes. He said that Camarillo was wearing a rainbow outfit and his skin was painted gold while Hines was wearing all black. It was really rocking, Hines said. Tony was a very spirited person and a love of life, a love for people, a love for youth, and a love for art and music, he said. He marched to the beat of his own drum, and he loved bringing life in anywhere he went. Jeanette Rainey, producer of the Hampton Roads 48-hour film project, said that he met Camarillo last summer when he and Garrison competed for the first time with their film Super Doper. Quote, he was such a community-centered guy, Rainey said, recalling how excited he was talking to her about what he saw from other people's short films during last year's competition. His quote, he and Jada together, it's just the love of the art, Camarillo. Camarillo had such a passion for fun and inclusivity. Such a light was taken from us, she added. On Wednesday night, Rainey noticed Garrison wasn't there for the brief interviews with the other team members before the screenings. When their film started, Rainey texted Garrison asking if they were going to make it to let her know the audience was in stitches laughing at one of Camarillo's characters. She got a text back from Garrison, who was by then at the police station, saying she had an emergency and I really wanted to be there. Jonathan Ramirez was parking his car to attend the film screen Wednesday when he saw a crowd gathering in the parking lot behind the Narrow. Initially, he thought some of the film teams might have staged a live production ahead of the show. Quote, I didn't know what was going on. There are some creative people, and they were going to a creative stuff and that whim, Ramirez said. He saw someone had been shot. He stepped up to help only then he realized it was his friend who was hurt. He took off a scarf to plug what he said appeared to be three bullet wounds. We were just talking about his future. He wanted to do all these things, Ramirez said. Ramirez described Camarillo, who leaves behind three children, as soulful and engaging. Quote, whoever was in front of him, he listened to them, Ramirez said. He didn't just wait for their words to end and his to start. He listened and absorbed what they were saying. Not everybody does that. Garrison said Camarillo's outgoing personality helped her gain confidence in her own work. He helped me open up. I was more closed off, and he was the opposite. That rubbed off, she said. Garrison distinctly remembers the day he met Camarillo on December 1st, 2022. She was showing her art at the now-closed Utopia Finney Gallery in Virginia Beach, where they started talking and hit it off. Camarillo had a catchphrase when he introduced himself. I'm Tony C. What you see is what you get. I remember saying this is a cool new friend, but in my head I thought, I'm supposed to know this person, Garrison said.
1: We return to the front page now. Executive order gives midterms shot in the arm. Vaccine action hands win to MAHA voters. Attack line for Dems. There's a picture showing signs of MAHA, moms, love, better food, brighter futures. This is by Ali Swenson of the Associated Press, Dateline New York. President Donald Trump pivoted the nation's attention back to vaccines this week with an executive order that aims to scale back the childhood immunization program or schedule and space out shots into separate visits. after acting to overhaul the nation's vaccine policy and schedule. The Trump administration had recently largely stepped back from additional changes to focus on less controversial subjects, raising questions over the political impetus behind and implications of Republican president's renewed focus on vaccines. For well over a decade, Trump has expressed his view against medical groups' guidance that childhood vaccines should be administered in smaller doses over a long period of time. The executive order sought to bear out that discredited theory. While the move could endear Trump to some Make America Healthy Again voters who want more flexibility on immunizations, it's also already attracting attacks designed to hurt Trump's aligned candidates in November's midterm elections. Jamie Franklin, a 28-year-old conservative activist who appeared with the president to promote his executive order Monday, said she thinks the action is going to go a long way for MAHA mom voters like herself. But Shaughnessy Naughton, president of the left-leaning Political Action Committee 314 Action, which aims to elect doctors to office, said she sees the order as, quote, one more data point, end quote, in support of Democrats' cause. Here's a quote. Our organization and our candidates are certainly going to hammer that message home, that if you want health care that's accessible and affordable, if you want medical advice that is science-based, we need to have accountability in Washington. End quote. Trump's doubt in the number and cadence of vaccines dates back at least to 2014, when he posted to social media the disproven claim that combination shots can cause autism, and said if he were president, he would spread them out. Trump's views have aligned him with Health Secretary Robert F. Kennedy Jr., a longtime anti-vaccine activist, before he entered politics. The president credits Kennedy's diverse coalition of MAHA followers, whose priorities range from regulating pesticides to ending vaccine mandates, with helping him win back the White House in 2024. Even as the Trump administration has handed several wins to the MAHA coalition, including changing the federal dietary guidelines and loosening restrictions on peptides, some in the movement have grown impatient as their other priorities remain unfinished. It's unclear whether Trump's action to loosen vaccine recommendations and issue some MAHA supporters are passionate about will be enough to shore up those voters ahead of the midterms. Polls show most Americans believe children should be vaccinated to attend school, though Republicans are less likely to see vaccines as important. And as rising prices on things like groceries, gas, and healthcare tighten Americans' budgets, many view the economy as a top issue, they care about. Quote, nothing in America matters more than affordability, end quote. This was said by pollster Frank Lutz. And he continues, and anytime the administration or Republicans go off affordability, they're not talking about what Americans really care about. That was the end of that quote. Whit Ayers, a Republican pollster, said with most Americans viewing vaccines positively, Trump's announcement does not strike me as the most persuasive political message, end that quote. Recent polling from the healthcare research nonprofit KFF suggests that even most MAHA supporters, only 10%, rank reevaluating vaccine safety as their top priority for federal government. Higher ranking priorities included lowering health costs, 42%, and restricting chemical additives in the food supply, 21%. Asked about the timing of the order with the midterms approaching, a White House official who insisted on anonymity to brief reporters said that the move was a longstanding presidential priority and that other health issues that voters care about were still being addressed. To that effect, on the day Trump signed the order, the Food and Drug Administration announced an effort to require more transparency from food manufacturers about new ingredients or additives in foods, something many in MAHA had been calling for. The administration has also touted its efforts to lower drug prices and curb federal health program fraud, which it says will save taxpayers money. Still, Democratic candidates, including doctors linked to Naughton's group, 314 Action, seized on Trump's order in messages to voters this week. Dr. Richard Pan, a physician running as a Democrat for the U.S. House in Northern California, reposted the American Medical Association's condemnation of Trump's vaccine falsehoods. He told the Associated Press he thinks voters are deciding between electing people who choose not to hold the administration accountable and those who stand for the science. Dr. Annie Richards, a pediatrician and Democrat running for the U.S. Senate in South Carolina, pleaded with voters not to take the health information from Trump in a video posted on Instagram in collaboration with the left-leaning Korea Newsroom. Do whatever, this is a quote here, do whatever you can help to help elect scientists up and down the ballot in November, including sending me to the U.S. Senate. She said this to the camera. I cannot think of a more urgent time for us to have a pediatrician in the room where these conversations are happening. Let's go to our next story, shall we? Signage aims to curb bad behavior. Virginia Beach's signs address rules on e-bikes, pets, and alcohol. There's a picture on the page of Virginia Beach signage and a couple of examples about alcohol and dogs and pets and e-bikes and unsanctioned after-hour activities. This is by Stacy Parker, a staff writer, Dateline Virginia Beach. New signs meant to positively influence behavior in the resort area are being installed along the boardwalk and on Atlantic Avenue at the oceanfront. The rectangular yellow and blue Respect Our Resort signs list rules ranging from where e-bikes can and cannot operate to the requirement to clean up after pets and keep them on a leash. E-bikes are not permitted on the boardwalk, boardwalk bike path, sidewalks, oceanfront plazas, and parks. It's almost like it's not permitted anywhere. Adding signage and education initiatives were among the recommendations of the city's e-bike safety task force, which convened in 2025 and presented its findings to the city council in April. Quote, we're working on safety and education. This was said by Deputy City Manager Amanda Jarrett, and she told us the City Council this week. The City Task Force also endorsed support for the state legislation that would allow localities to restrict operations and speed. They recommended allowing e-bikes on the boardwalk bike path, but the City Council didn't agree on changing that law. Virginia Beach recorded 165 bike, quote, incidents across Virginia Beach this year as of July 31st, and among them, 67 involved e-bikes, according to Jarrett. Incidents are not limited to accidents or crashes, according to the city. A breakdown of the types of incidents was not available. The Virginia Beach Police Department issued 18 citations for unauthorized e-bike operations at the oceanfront this year, Jarrett said. Addressing e-bike safety concerns is a new challenge for local governments as more people operate them in public spaces. A state work group is currently analyzing issues associated with e-bikes, motorized skateboards, and scooters, electric personal assistive mobility devices such as Segways and mopeds. It will develop recommendations on whether new laws are needed to improve safety for both operators and the public. I'm just saying, some people just abuse these things. Some of the questions to be addressed include whether Virginia should establish a licensing or registration requirement for certain classes of devices, how speed limits for devices, helmet requirements, and age restrictions should apply, how to handle enforcement, and what product safety standards, if any, the Commonwealth should impose on manufacturers and retailers, according to the Virginia Association of Counties, which is represented in the work group. Brent McKenzie, Virginia Beach's Legislative Affairs Director, is also serving on it. The new signs remind people of other laws, including the prohibition of public consumption of alcohol, marijuana, and/or illegal drugs, and sleeping on the beach or park benches between 8 p.m. and 8 a.m. City code sections pertaining to each topic are listed on the signs. Some of the same rules are already displayed on signs next to the boardwalk railing at the beach. Entrances. The city's beach ambassadors who clean and greet visitors. They clean the visitors? Let me read that again. The city's beach ambassadors who clean and greet visitors in the resort city. I think this could have been written a little better. We'll also have e-bike palm cards with a list rules about e-bike use and safety recommendations. The signs are located roughly 7 feet off the ground on light poles every four blocks along the boardwalk from 2nd to 38th Street. The signs will also be erected every three blocks on Atlantic Avenue from 14th to 38th Street, Jarrett said. Virginia Beach has a history of using signs to control irreverent behavior and to remind people of the resort area's family-friendly atmosphere, but whether it has worked is up for debate. In the 1990s, the city installed no cursing signs at the oceanfront, which remained on display for more than two decades. Yeah, that really cut down on cursing. The signs came down in 2019, and some of them were sold a couple of years ago as a fundraiser for the Virginia Beach Police Foundation. Virginia Beach's second police precinct will hold an e-bike safety and education class for parents and youth at W.T. Cook Elementary School on September 26. Topics will include traffic laws, safety requirements, relevant legislation, oceanfront regulation, and e-bike collisions. So, Lloyd, quite a bit about e-bikes, a little bit about some of the other stuff, but quite a bit about e-bikes.
2: They go pretty fast. They go up to, you know, almost 30 miles per hour.
1: Well, and I think that's part of the concern. Some of them do, and those big concerns, especially if you run into somebody.
2: That's true. We'll continue with this story from out of Hampton. $3 million storm risk management study, quote, not practical. This study offers solutions such as raising homes to protect from flooding, by Devlin Epling, a staff writer. A new study from the U.S. Army Corps of Engineers is assessing flood prevention strategies in Hampton's most at-risk areas, but it's not quite the approach the city was looking for. The Army Corps partnered with the Hampton in 2024 on a $3 million federally funded Virginia Peninsula Coastal Storm Risk Management Feasibility Study, which also includes Newport News, Pocosin, Williamsburg, and York and James counties in the study area. The study's goal is examining potential solutions to protect the city from future storms and flooding. But there's a catch. The Army Corps initially told Hampton the study included structural solutions such as levee systems, tidal gates, and bulkheads, along with non-structural solutions such as elevating homes or flood-proofing buildings, according to city manager Mary Bunting. However, the Corps told the city shortly after to notify them that plans changed. The study could only look at non-structural solutions, and the city could not add funds to help look into any other potential solutions. Bunting cited recent rainfall, the city got 2 inches Monday as a reminder of the urgency for this type of study. And she said during the city council's Wednesday work session, the non-structural approach can be beneficial for individual people, but is significantly less efficient than structural solutions for protecting the city as a whole. Quote, those are helpful, but they don't provide the same coverage that the larger structural solutions will offer, Bunning said. The study area covers about 27,000 structures, including roughly 22,000 in Hampton, 94% of which are single-family homes. The study projects the study area could be more than $10 billion in future storm damage between 2040 and 2090 if no action is taken. And Bunning added, some of the study's initial recommendations, such as raising 300 homes per year for the next decade, are just not feasible due to a limited number of contractors, and said that the money spent for those types of projects could be better allocated. Here's a quote, we still believe that structural is the way to go, and the report that we hear actually builds the case even stronger when we build it before. The study's early actionable plan identifies 21 critical infrastructures, facilities, and nearly 4,000 residential and non-residential buildings at risk of coastal flooding. Where the larger, more effective structural solutions wouldn't work, in Hampton, those areas are concentrated in Aberdeen, Buckrow, and Fox Hill. However, implementing non-structural protections to these areas could cost more than $4.2 billion, 35%, which wouldn't be covered by the federal government. Hampton's coastal resilience engineer Scott Smith told council the project would be further refined to something that's more feasible for the city to implement. Excuse me. The scale is simply not practical as a near-term single project, which is why further prioritization is necessary, Smith said. I beg your pardon. The scale is simply not practical as a near-term single project, which is why further prioritization is necessary. This analysis demonstrates the need, but it also demonstrates why the program must be phased. Other council members, including Vice Mayor Stephen Brown and Councilman Randy Bowman, questioned how other study areas could be integrated into the study. The study will be further refined until March 2027, when it will be submitted to the Assistant Secretary of the Army for review. A final report is expected to be signed by July. After the meeting, Smith added, people want to maintain their quality of life and protect their homes and other valuables against future storms, and said he hopes to see more people engaged in the study to find solutions that work for them and their community. Quote, they're saying to the impacts of climate change now, they're seeing the impacts of climate change now and want to know what can be done, Smith said.
3: If you are blind, have low vision, or just now learning to live with vision loss, the American Council of the Blind of Virginia offers support and information to help you live a fuller life. 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ACBVA meets the second Monday of each month at 7 p.m. via Zoom. 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
2: We move on to Nation and World in today's Daily Press, Friday, August 14th, 2026. Board reopens Kennedy Center clash, adding Trump name to wall, closing venue for 2 years endorsed. Story by Stephen Sloan and from the Associated Press, Dateline, Washington. The battle over the Kennedy Center's future escalated Thursday as President Donald Trump's allies on the board took new steps to commemorate him with the physical changes to the iconic performing arts institution that could defy a federal court order. During an hours-long meeting that was conducted virtually, the board voted to add Trump's name to the building's facade so it would read, quote, "The John F. Kennedy Center for Performing Arts, restored and renovated by President Donald J. Trump." The plaza in front of the building would be named after Trump, and most of the space at the venue would be closed for 2 years to allow these substantial renovations. The changes described by Representative Joyce Bailey, an Ohio Democrat who is ex officio board member, and her lawyers amount to a dramatic arrest of the U.S. District Judge Christopher Cooper. He ruled in May that letters affixed to the building that spelled out Trump's name were added illegally, and he ordered their removal, a decision that the Republicans' administration failed to persuade courts to overturn. At the same time, Cooper blocked a two-year closure that was set to take effect July 5th, saying the earlier board vote authorizing the shuttering was ill-formed and seemingly preordained. The latest development is a transparent effort to circumvent the court's ruling and flies in the face of the statutes that Congress passed, Bailey said in a statement. Quote, "I will continue to fight for the treasured national monument." A representative of the Kennedy Center did not immediately respond to a request for comment. Much of Thursday's board meeting was expected to focus on the extent of closures required to allow renovations that the Kennedy Center's management says are needed to improve safety. In response, the judge's criticism of the earlier vote, the institution's leaders said they would provide the board with three options to consider. They included a complete closure of partial closure that would allow some continued public access and limited programming to spaces affected by the work. A third option would consider a highly limited series of phase closures to address only the center's most serious infrastructure needs while scheduling and maintaining a slate of programming. Ultimately, the board decided to close the building for 2 years while leaving the potential for some degree of programming to still happen in the outdoor space known as the Reach. The decision to move ahead with the two-year closure, in addition to moves to memorialize Trump, could revive questions about whether the board seriously considered the full range of options, a point Democrats emphasized after the meeting. Senator Shelton Whitehouse, Democrat of Rhode Island, who is also an officio board member, criticized a, quote, sham meeting. What happened today was nothing more than a rubber stamp on a decision the president made months ago that the board already tried to effectuate without doing proper due diligence, he said in a statement. During Trump's second term, the Kennedy Center has become an unlikely and highly visible metaphor of presidential power. While he largely ignored the institution during his first round in Washington, Trump moved quickly to oust the institution's leadership when he returned to office in January 2025 and replaced it with a board of trustees that named him chairman. His name was quickly added to the building, a move that Cooper also declared illegal. Trump's name came down from the building in June, but the area where he once stood, now covered by a tarp. The area that it once stood, Trump's name that is now covered by a tarp. The Kennedy Center moves are part of the Trump's broader push to reshape the physical landscape of the nation's capital in ways that have few modern parallels. He demolished the East Wing of the White House and is building a controversial ballroom in its place. Though an appeal court ruled last week, construction should stop, Congress didn't approve the project, and Trump has said he will take the case to the Supreme Court. He remodeled the Lincoln Memorial Reflecting Pool after Al Jay returned, and the U.S. Attorney Gene Pirro refuted his claims that a vandal was responsible for the damage. Meanwhile, Trump is planning extensive renovation to the golf course in East Potomac Park, which could significantly reduce the public's access to running and biking paths. He also is moving forward with a triumphal arch that will sit near Arlington National Cemetery. And Trump has derided the Kennedy Center as rusted, rotted, and rat and bug infested, and threatened to hand the building over to Congress after Cooper rejected the closure and the addition of the president's name on the building. Matt Flocker, the Kennedy Center's executive director and chief operating officer, guided a group of journalists through the building in April, highlighting severe water damage, he said, corroded the steel in some places as thin as tissue paper. Some pieces of equipment, including several 800-ton chillers that help cool the building, are decades old and in need of replacement. At a time, Flocker said he considered doing repairs individually, but insisted it was the recommendation of Trump to close the building and move forward with the renovation all at once.
1: Wow. We continue. Nation and world, the U.S. refers to Israeli settlers behind the siege as terrorists. Wow, okay, Huckabee's view of Palestinians' plight seen as rare rebuke. This is by Sam Metz and Arif Tufaha of the Associated Press, Kusra, West Bank. For 5 nights, Israeli settlers surrounded 3 Palestinian homes on the outskirts of a town in the occupied West Bank, preventing the families from leaving safely as their food and water supplies dwindled. Qusay Abu Rita was holed up inside with his teenage son when settlers cut the water and electricity, leaving them to drink well water as dozens of Israeli settlers erected tents outside. His Palestinian-American brother in Ohio, who owns the house, watched the siege unfold on security cameras and called for updates. The standoff in the northern West Bank town of Kusra is the latest in a wave of settler violence convulsing the territory, which Israel seized in the 1967 Mideast War, and which would make up the main part of a future Palestinian state. On Thursday, U.S. Ambassador Mike Huckabee referred to the settlers as terrorists, a word American officials usually reserve for Palestinian militants. It was an unusually sharp rebuke from the administration of President Donald Trump, who has given unprecedented support to Israel's settlement over the years. Mounting criticism of Israel from the United States could pose a challenge for Prime Minister Benjamin Netanyahu, who is trying to maintain good relations with his country's closest ally as he mobilizes ultra-nationalist voters ahead of a tough battle for re-election in October. On Sunday, dozens of settlers arrived at the homes of Kusra, blocking doors and preventing occupants from leaving, according to the families. Israeli troops have intervened multiple times, but the settlers keep returning, said Louis Ridai, the homeowner in Ohio who spells the family name differently. Rights groups have long accused Israeli forces of turning a blind eye to settler violence or of intervening to protect the settlers. It's a cycle, Ridai said. They need to be prevented from the entire area, not just removed and moved 100 feet away so when the Israeli military leaves, they come back. On Tuesday, Israel's military condemned the siege as illegal, reprehensible, and unacceptable and declared Kusra a closed military zone. The next day, dozens of settlers returned, tried to block the road and rocks and clashed with Israeli soldiers, according to video taken by village residents. On Thursday, the military said troops dismantled two illegal outposts in Kusra and a nearby village and detained one Israeli. It said more soldiers were sent to carry out defensive missions and patrols. Kusra Mayor Abdel Azim Wadi said Israeli forces evacuated more than a dozen homes to take up positions in the village. The settlers, though, removed from their outposts, remain in other parts of the village, he said. Abu Rida said soldiers gave the occupants of all the homes 30 minutes to evacuate and move into one of the besieged houses. The military said the soldiers have been told to allow families to remain in their homes and not to operate in them, but families have not yet returned, Abu Rida said. It's still not clear when families in the besieged area will be able to get basic supplies and what would happen to their homes. Israel's military said the families had basic supplies like food and water when it checked on them on Wednesday. But Ridai said Thursday that after water and electricity lines had been reconnected, settlers cut them again. Netanyahu's government, most ultra-nationalist and religious in Israel's history, had presided over a surge of settlement construction in the West Bank. It views the West Bank as the biblical and historical homeland of the Jewish people and is opposed to creating a Palestinian state. On Thursday, members of Netanyahu's cabinet joined in celebrating the rebuilding of a settlement elsewhere in the West Bank that had been dismantled in 2005. Quote, the era of withdrawals and expulsions has ended. The era of construction and Zionism begins, end quote. This was said by Defense Minister Israel Katz at a ceremony. During Trump's first term, he signaled broad acceptance of the settlements, which most of the international community views as illegal and an obstacle to peace. At the start of his second term, he lifted sanctions imposed by the Biden administration on settlers accused of violence. Huckabee, a longtime supporter of the settlements, has condemned the rising violence. Quote, actions by those who carried out this horrific act of terror meant to intimidate and harass this family are disgusting. This was said by Huckabee in his post about the events in Kusra. He said the embassy has been coordinating with the Israeli military police. Probably a lot like what happened when in Oklahoma when they took the land from the Indians. But I don't want to get into that, Lloyd. It's your turn to read some more stuff.
2: More news. Mangione expected to plead guilty to stalking charges in federal court. The story is by Benjamin Weiser, Devlin Barrett, and Harubo Mecco of the New York Times, Dateline New York. Luigi Mangione is expected to plead guilty Friday in federal court in Manhattan, where he faces stalking charges resulting in the death of a health insurance executive in 2024, according to two people with knowledge of the matter. The move comes less than a month before Mangione, 28 years old, is scheduled to go on trial in a separate murder case in New York State Court in the death of the executive Brian Thompson. The two people spoke on a condition of anonymity because of the sensitive nature of the ongoing nature of the talks, which could fall apart before or even during a scheduled hearing in federal court Friday. Mangione's legal team did not immediately respond to a request for comment. When asked to at an unrelated news conference Wednesday about the potential plea, Jamie McDonald, the top federal prosecutor in Manhattan, said a court conference was scheduled for Friday, adding, quote, that we are all that's all we can say at this time. Mangione could reverse his decision at the last minute, even during the court hearing. He faces two stalking charges that could result in a life sentence. From the moment Mangione was charged by state and federal prosecutors, his team has argued that being tried in both jurisdictions violates his rights. The state trial is scheduled to start next month. A second trial in federal court will begin in January. Legal experts have said the timing of a potential guilty plea in a federal case would be crucial to Mangione's legal strategy. A resolution in the federal case, however, does not mean the state prosecution is over, according to legal experts. In his federal case, Mangione faces two stalking charges resulting in death, which carry a maximum sentence of life in prison. A judge dismissed two other charges, including one that carried a potential death penalty if Mangione was convicted. In a state court, Mangione is charged with several counts, including second-degree murder, which could lead to a positive sentence of 25 years to life. And if he does plead guilty in federal court, his lawyers are expected to argue that under New York's double jeopardy law, state prosecutors may not try him for murder because the state charges stem from the same criminal act as the federal case. And we conclude with, however, Manhattan District Attorney Alvin Bragg could counter the state murder case, addresses a different harm than the federal stalking case, and that it should therefore be allowed to proceed to trial.
1: We now turn to the obituary page of the Daily Press, dated Friday, August 14th, 2026. Jimmy L. J.J.

0: will be allowed to proceed to trial.
1: We now turn to the obituary page of the Daily Press, dated Friday, August 14th, 2026. Jimmy L. J.J. Jones was 80 years old of Yorktown when he passed away on Monday, August 10th, after a life marked by dedication, service, and commitment to his country and community. A memorial service will be held today at 1 p.m. at the American Legion Post 368 in Newport News. Arrangements are under the care of Peninsula Funeral Home. Jimmy J.J. Jones was a United States Navy veteran. Floyd Hugo Miles Sr. was 77 years old of Charles City. He peacefully transitioned from this life recently. A visitation will be held today from 2 p.m. to 4 p.m. and again at 6 p.m. to 8 p.m. at the Charles City High School Auditorium. The evening visitation from 6 p.m. to 8 p.m. will include an opportunity for family, friends, and community members to share open mic expressions and personal tributes. A funeral service for Mr. Miles will be held at 1 p.m. on Saturday, August 15th, at the Charles City High School Auditorium in Charles City, Virginia, with viewing beginning at 11 a.m. We now move to our editorial page, that is the opinion page of the Daily Press. Recklessness rewarded. Secretary Hegseth delights as troops puts public safety at risk. There's a picture of Hegseth with Iraq Prime Minister Ali al-Zadai at the Pentagon, dated July 14th in Washington, D.C. Defense Secretary Pete Hegseth wants the U.S. military to be a, quote, lethal fighting force populated by, quote, warriors willing to take risk on the nation's behalf. That apparently includes putting the public at the risk in the interest of, well, looking cool. The nation's top defense official has repeatedly excused and even praised service members for violating safety protocols, ignoring the danger to personnel and equipment those incidents represent. His blessing of these escapades only invites more misbehavior and raises the likelihood of a deadly accident. On July 15th, a Navy aviator and member of the elite Blue Angels demonstration team flying an F-18 Super Hornet made a low pass over a populated beach in Pensacola, Florida. Video of the incident circulated widely on social media and showed the jet passing so close to the ground that it sent chairs, umbrellas, and blankets flying. Navy Captain Adam Bryan, the commanding officer and flight leader, admitted in an interview that it was an unsafe situation, that's in quote, and promised a heavy review, that's in quotes, of the incident to, quote, ensure that, one, we don't put ourselves in unsafe situations again, and two, that we learn from it, end quote. According to The Atlantic, the aviator responsible said he had miscalculated a turn and was subsequently removed from the flight schedule. Quote, he didn't make excuses. He didn't try to shift blame. He simply talked about the miscalculated a turn. I think he wanted to say he miscalculated a turn, something no pilot ever wants to experience, especially one who has dedicated his life to flying at the highest level of precision, end quote. Republican Florida State Representative Michelle Salzman, an Army veteran, wrote in July 17 Facebook post. Quote, more than anything, he talked about the weight he's been carrying since that moment, end quote. such an ex-

0: acceptance of responsibility and a pledge to improve is what's expected of those in uniform when things go sideways. They know it's what keeps them and their fellow service members safe. And in situations such as this, what ensures the safety of the public. Compare that mature response to Hegseth's tone-deaf one, posted to his social media account July 16th. Quote, "The flyovers will continue until morale improves." End quote. It's a phrase he repeated at a July 31st cabinet meeting, drawing laughter from those who hold the nation's highest offices. As a region well-versed on the, quote, sound of freedom, the home to the largest concentration of military personnel in the nation, Hampton Roads deeply appreciates the skill of our military aviators and the determination and commitment with which they ply their trade. We also know all too well what happens when recklessness seeps in and how mistakes and mishaps, even in the most pedestrian of circumstances, can cost lives. In 2012, an F/A-18D Hornet fighter jet taking off from Oceana Naval Air Station experienced a catastrophic mechanical malfunction, that's in quotes, and crashed into Mayfair Mews Apartments, a complex home to about 100 elderly residents. Thankfully, the pilots ejected and no residents were killed in the disaster. Other accidents, including a 2014 helicopter crash off of Cape Henry, had deadly regrettable consequences. Only last year, an Army Black Hawk helicopter collided with an American Airlines regional jet at Ronald Reagan Washington National Airport, killing 67 people. Despite the known risk to people and equipment, Hegseth has repeatedly excused safety violations by military aviators without knowing the facts from conducting investigations. In July, pilots with the South Carolina Army National Guard flew the Apache helicopters dangerously low over the crowded Myrtle Beach, South Carolina coastline. They were briefly suspended before the Pentagon intervened, posting, quote, "Carry on, patriots," end quote, on social media. It was the same message in March when Army pilots hovered their AH-64 Apache helicopters near musician Kid Rock's Tennessee home. Safety protocols serve a vital purpose, and the Defense Secretary's casual dismissal of violations because they look cool is not only reckless, it's terribly dangerous. If Hegseth won't keep discipline within the ranks and seek to protect both personnel and the public, he has no business in such an important office.
1: Wow. We continue with the opinion page, and we'll do your view, which are letters to the editor. And the first one we have here is entitled, Social Security. About 75 million Americans depend on Social Security, almost everyone else counting on receiving benefits when they retire. Candidate Donald Trump promised, "I will not cut 1 cent from Social Security." The Trump administration recently announced that Social Security benefits may be reduced by 22% in 6 years, and acknowledged that the underlying demographic problem, that's right, I'm sorry, I have to be clear that up. The underlying demographic problem was exacerbated by two Trump policies supported by congressional Republicans, including Jen Higgins and a deportation of millions of law-abiding, hardworking immigrants who pay Social Security taxes but are not eligible for benefits and tax cuts in the One Big Beautiful Bill, which, according to the Congressional Budget Office, disproportionately benefit the top 10% wealthiest of Americans. The Social Security tax is regressive. The tax is on individual income is 6.2%, but anything above $184,000 is exempt. Anything above $184,000, someone earning wages of $50,000 per year pays 6.2%. Someone with an annual salary of $1 million pays an effective tax rate of 1.1%. Eliminating the income cap and applying the same 6.2% tax to everyone would extend the solvency of Social Security for 30 years without increasing taxes for 90% of Americans or cutting anybody's Social Security benefits. This would not adversely affect the lifestyles of the rich and famous, whose net worth changes by larger amounts daily due to fluctuations of the stock market. Trump and congressional Republicans won't lift a finger to address the issue, and Republicans depend on people voting against their own self-interest. This is submitted by David Campbell of Virginia Beach. Our next story from Your Views is entitled Climate Denial. You have heard a story about how Emperor Nero fiddled while Rome burned. Now President Donald Trump fiddles while the world burns. Even with all of the evidence, he does not believe that climate change is caused by burning fossil fuels. He thinks it's just historical weather cycles. He views strict climate regulations as economic burdens that kill jobs and penalize American manufacturing. He believes that multilateral environmental agreements unfairly compromise American sovereignty and place financial burdens on the United States. Because of his withdrawal from the Paris Climate Accord, boycotted global climate summits, repealed the 2009 EPA endangerment, finding the greenhouse gases pose a threat to public health, weakened the vehicle and power plant emission requirements, and has halted many offshore wind projects. Other countries subsidize renewable energy while Trump subsidized oil and gas. As we all know, the Roman Empire collapsed, and if Trump's indifference to climate change continues, this country will surely be weakened. We need leaders who will listen to science and not ignore it. I will vote for a change in leadership in November and in 2028. This was submitted by David M. Crochmal of Virginia Beach. Our last submission to the editor is titled The Circus. Like so many others in Hampton Roads, I happily watched former U.S. Representative Elaine Lulia win the second conditional district primary on August 4th. I would have gladly voted for her if I lived in that district. I am truly hopeful that Luria will defeat President Donald Trump's puppet, that's a quote, puppet, otherwise known as U.S. Representative Jen Kiggins in November, and get her seat back. In the past 2 years, Kiggins has proven that despite the talk of working for Virginians, when the pressure comes, she folds to the Trump lies time after time. Kiggins doesn't represent me since I don't live in her district. However, she represents Virginia, and therefore her bowing to Trump and directly affects all Virginians. We need someone who will speak for us and stand up to the craziness coming from the White House. As the saying goes, elect a clown, expect a circus. Quote, I can't wait for this circus and all of its clowns to leave Washington, D.C. for good and vote in November like our lives depend on it, because they do. This is from Billy M. Cook of Portsmouth.
0: Thank you, Lord, for your views. We now go to other views. AI is reshaping Hampton Roads before our eyes. I like that little play on words. This is by Jeff Bennett, a guest columnist. Last month, The Chesapeake City Council did something unusual. Rather than approving the next wave of data center development, council members unanimously voted to pause new applications for 8 months. They wanted time to study where these facilities belong, how they should be regulated, and what they could mean for nearby communities. Residents had raised concerns about transmission lines, diesel backup generators, water use, noise, and quality of life. The vote marked more than a local zoning dispute. It signaled that artificial intelligence has become a community issue. Just weeks earlier, another AI milestone unfolded across Hampton Roads. In Newport News, officials broke ground on the U.S. Department of Energy's high-performance data facility at Jefferson Lab, a powerful new computing center that will use artificial intelligence and advanced computing to accelerate scientific research. Unlike commercial cloud campuses, the facility will support national scientific discovery, from physics to biology. Together, the two projects tell the story of where Virginia is headed. One community is embracing AI infrastructure for research. Another is asking how much AI infrastructure belongs near neighborhoods. Neither response is unreasonable. Artificial intelligence requires physical infrastructure. The question is how Virginia chooses to build it. That question is becoming increasingly urgent. A review of Virginia's data center pipeline identifies more than 70 proposed projects across the Commonwealth. Northern Virginia remains the world's data center capital, but industry's footprint is expanding into new regions, including Hampton Roads. Virginia has reinvented itself before. Plantations gave way to railroads. Tobacco yielded to manufacturing. Manufacturing gave way to defense contracting. Defense contracting helped create the technology corridor that made Northern Virginia an economic powerhouse. Artificial intelligence is driving the next transformation. The defining structures are no longer factories or office towers. They are massive data centers consuming enormous amounts of electricity and water while powering the digital economy. Supporters see investment, jobs, and tax revenue. Critics see industrial development moving closer to neighborhoods, growing demand on electric grid, and environmental consequences that extend far beyond the buildings themselves. Both are right. History suggests a more important question is whether we have learned anything about how infrastructure reshapes communities. For much of the 20th century, urban renewal promised modernization through highways, hospitals, universities, and redevelopment. Virginia experienced both the benefits and the costs. Richmond's Jackson Ward was divided by Interstate 95. Norfolk's thriving black business district was devastated through redevelopment. Data centers are not highways, nor are they equivalent to the government-sponsored destruction that displaced so many black communities. But history reveals a familiar pattern. Large infrastructure projects often spread their benefits broadly while concentrating their burdens locally. They force communities to ask the same questions. Who decides what progress looks like? Who benefits? Who bears the costs? Those questions are now arriving in Hampton Roads. The region understands that infrastructure better than most. It has long balanced one of the world's busiest ports, one of the nation's largest military concentrations, expanding transportation networks, and some of the country's most significant challenges posed by flooding and sea level rise. Artificial intelligence is becoming another layer of that infrastructure landscape. The challenge is not whether Virginia should participate in the AI economy. It already does. The challenge is whether the Commonwealth can build the infrastructure of the future with greater transparency, stronger community engagement, and more thoughtful planning than it did in the past. Jeff Bennett of Alexandria is a writer specializing in social justice, race relations, and African diaspora. I always say that word poorly.
2: Diaspora.
0: You're right. Thank you, Lloyd. Studies. He received a Bachelor of Arts in English from VMI, the Virginia Military Institute. And that is well written. Thank you for that.
3: 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Again, this is John Major inviting you to tell your Spanish-listening friends to tune in and hear the news in Spanish. 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
0: That's all right. I like it. It's that time again. It's time for Bob Molinaro and our weekly briefing. And here we start with Trimble's transfer upsets the UNC or University of North Carolina fans. Let's see what we're talking about here. It's fair to assume, this is, of course, our good friend Bob Molinaro. It's fair to assume that it's rankled some, if not many, North Carolina faithful this week when former Tar Heels guard Seth Trimble chose to play his fifth season at Louisville. Jumping from one school to another for more money and opportunity? Who does he think he is? A coach? You know, that's a dig. But fans are entitled to feelings. According to Carolina coach Michael Malone, who's been on campus for about 20 minutes, Trimble will always be a Tar Heel. That's a nice thing to say, but did he check with the Carolina fans? The rankled ones? As a newcomer to that world, maybe Malone should sit this one out, you know, stay down. In passing, as for the NCAA's expansion of eligibility to a fifth season, don't get me started. You know what Bob's saying. And I remember a lot of people talking about how college athletes, we're amateurs, and it's about education. Yeah, no. Now that the money's above board, it's about what it always was about. Another thing. In the context of Trimble's move, note that this spring's UNC readily accepted NC State portal traveler Matt Abel. But we don't want to talk about that. Miffed. If distractions are an NFL coach's worst problem, the brouhaha by Jaden Daniels' camp over who owns the right to LSU's number 5 jersey is not what Dan Quinn needs. I agree. Jaden, you in the NFL now. Digits. American teams are overly fixated on jersey retirements. The Yankees have retired so many numbers that current shortstop George Lombard Jr. is number 96. Over there, starting with a week one game in Australia between the Rams and 49ers, the NFL will play 9 regular season games on foreign soil this season. It's all about growing the brand's international reach. But I doubt the average domestic fan is impressed. To most of us, the far-flung games and exotic places are no more must-see TV than a kickoff in boringly lovely Landover, Maryland. You got that right, Bob. I just want to see some football. Still pushing. New Eagles offensive coordinator Sean Mannion, Philly has a revolving door for OCs, that's offensive coordinators, says he'll lean into the tush push. What's old is new again. TV timeout. As expected, Mike Tomlin set the bar very high in his debut for NBC's Football Night in America. He's a natural. He's also a homeboy, and we are proud of him. The Daily Press, the Virginian Pilot, he's a homeboy. He's Hampton Roads. Sarcasm ahead. The Mets season can't be ruled a total washout, can it? When Mrs. Met became the first female mascot to reach the Mascot Hall of Fame. Moneyline. Homegrown fans and foreign travelers who gobbled up the highest priced tickets in World Cup history this summer will have another opportunity to be gratefully gouged when the 2028 LA Summer Games posted the most exorbitant prices in Olympic history. For starters, more than $5,500 for a seat at the opening ceremony. $5,500 for a seat at the opening ceremony. Not competition. The opening ceremony. I'm gonna move on now. Taking it easy. On September 12th, Ohio State plays at Texas, and Michigan is home versus Oklahoma. Big college football attractions. Over at defending national champion Indiana, Kurt Cignetti has mapped out a far less ambitious, disappointing approach to September with home games against North Texas, Howard, good luck, Howard, and Western Kentucky. They're going to get boat race. Getting it due. With game day atmosphere meaning as much as architecture, Virginia Tech's Lane Stadium appears at number 16 on the USA Today list of best college football stadiums. The Blacksburg's venue received extra credit for being surrounded by spectacular fall foliage. Beautiful, isn't it? Dog days. After a scorching July, the rampaging Red Sox have cooled. It was inevitable. Meanwhile, receiving their usual amount of national attention, almost none, the unheralded Rays have reeled off 9 wins in a row to put more distance between themselves and the American League field. Now, our last one here. Man, nearly overboard. CBS Sports President David Berson's comment that he suspended Tony Romo to protect the network's image and brand pushes Romo further down the gangplank. There's about to be no more Romo. Bob Molinaro is a former Virginia Pilot sports columnist. His weekly briefings run Fridays in the Pilot and the Daily Press, and that's why I like reading them. Now that time is coming, Lloyd. It's about to be about the weather. Lloyd going to tell y'all about the weather, and here we go.
1: In order for me to tell y'all about the weather, I can do it in one word. Hot. And for the sake of brevity, for this program, we're going to talk about today. 85 to 91 is the high. Tomorrow, 80 to 86 is the high. Sunday, the predicted high is 92 degrees. And a lot of these carry with them the added effect of the, what do they call it? Humidity and the, yeah, the humidity and what they call the extra temperature that they use, you know, they carry with it that.
2: Hot as hell,
1: really. That's what I'm trying to tell y'all. So it's not, we're going to not spend a lot of time on that. But we also hope that you enlist the interest of your driving members in your households to take care and look out for children being left in cars. We don't want to have that. On the Eastern Shore, it's a rather cloudy day. The humid today with a shower and thunderstorms. And the high will be 88 and the winds out of the east, 3 to 6 miles per hour. In North Carolina's Outer Banks, the thunderstorm around this afternoon and humid, high is 80. It's hot, y'all, so just look out for yourselves and be safe.
0: Good summation, Lloyd. And I know what you mean about that, where they take the humidity along with the listed temperature and you put those together, it's actually hotter than what you feel.
1: Yeah,
0: I forget what they call that, but we used to call it in the military wet bulb temperature, but the local weatherman does tell you something more specific. When we have that term for you, maybe Lloyd will tell you about it next week. We're moving on to the business sector. And Treasury curbing scrutiny of opaque shell companies. We'll be brief as we have a couple of headlines in the business sector. Senator Warren calls a move gift to cartels, criminals, and U.S. enemies. This by Alan Rappaport of the New York Times, Dateline Washington. The Trump administration is moving forward with a plan to scale back scrutiny of the shadowy shell companies that criminals use to launder money and traffic drugs. I wonder why. The initiative follows a years-long campaign by lobbying groups which contended new financial reporting requirements were too onerous for businesses. The Treasury Department said late Tuesday that it was permanently halting the collection of data about the ownership of private American companies that was required as part of the 2021 Corporate Transparency Act. The law, which passed with bipartisan support, was intended to prevent the illicit use of shell companies by giving law enforcement access to information about their ownership structure. Quote, Treasury is eliminating a burdensome reporting requirement for millions of law-abiding business owners without compromising their national security, end quote. This is from Treasury Secretary Scott Bessent. That's what he wrote. The law applies to a broad swath of private American businesses. However, there has been particular concern in the United States about shell companies. These are legal entities that do not usually have physical operations or assets and can be used for holding and often hiding financial assets in anonymous accounts. The announcement finalized a temporary halt to collection of the data about benefit owners that the Treasury Department put in place last year. Foreign companies are still required to report information about foreign owners to the Department's Financial Crimes Enforcement Network, also known as FinCEN. I'll end it with this. The decision raised questions about the about whether the Trump administration was essentially declining to carry out a law passed by Congress. It also appeared to undercut President Donald Trump's publicly stated ambitions of cracking down on financial crime and money laundering and drug trafficking. Okay, Lloyd.
1: Okay, and further business briefs. Dateline Washington, data shows U.S. wholesale prices rise at slower rate. This is from Christopher Rugeber, Associated Press. Dateline Washington, wholesale inflation slowed last month as gas prices reversed some of their Iran war spikes and other costs also cooled, a sign that consumer inflation could grind lower in the months ahead. The Labor Department Producer Price Index, which captures inflation, before it reaches consumers rose 4.7% in July from the year ago, down from much larger 5.5% increase in June. On a monthly basis, wholesale prices are unchanged from June to July after they ticked down in previous month. The figures follow the government's consumer price inflation report released Wednesday, which also showed a modest cooling last year. Still, consumer prices have risen faster than wages in our past 4 months, underscoring the challenges many Americans have affording necessities such as rent and utilities. If prices continue to outpace the wages, many consumers may be forced to dial back their spending in coming months. Mortgage rates fall slightly following weeks of hikes. The average long-term U.S. mortgage rate fell slightly for the first time in 6 weeks on Thursday, marking a glimpse of a relief for prospective home buyers. But borrowing costs remain steeper than a year ago. The benchmark year fixed rate mortgage tumbled to 6.67% mortgage lower, and Freddie Mac the Thursday down from 6.69%. Costs on 15 fixed rate mortgages also fell slightly this week to 5.96%, down from 6.01% last year. This is reported by the Associated Press. And U.S. jobless rate climb, but layoffs stay in at a healthy level. The overall number of people collecting unemployment benefits for the week that ended in August 1st dropped by 22,000 to 1.78 million. Claims for joblessness benefits are a proxy for layoffs. They've been a historically low range, around 200,000 to 230,000 a week for the past year, suggesting that Americans who have jobs enjoy unusual job security. The U.S. employment rate is low at 4.1%. That's the business brief.
0: I just want to add, Dateline New York, agency to drop Nike legal action and DEI-related inquiry. Dateline New York, a federal civil agency, is dropping a subpoena enforcement action against Nike, saying the company has complied with requests for information as part of an investigation into the sportswear giant's diversity and inclusion policies. The Equal Employment Opportunity Commission filed the motion to dismiss in Missouri federal court Wednesday, 7 months after asking the court to order Nike to fully comply with the subpoena. In its filing, the EEOC said since March, Nike has provided information and documents responsive to the subpoena, leaving no remaining controversy for the court. That was all well and good. Nike is one of the top companies targeted by the EEOC chair Andrea Lucas' campaign against the DEI policies, which the Trump administration claims discriminate against white men, oh, what a shame, and others from the Associated Press. Here's some birthdays. This is, who is this guy? This is a local, Lyle Grush. Shell is 88 years old in Virginia Beach. He's a local star. National stars include actor, musician Steve Martin. You know him. Actor Susan St. James. Oh, yeah, we remember her. Romance novelist Daniel Steele is 79. Cartoonist Gary Larson is 76. Actor Jackie Harry, we remember her. She's 70. Actor Marcia Gay Harden is 67. Singer Sarah Brightman is 66. There's some interesting album covers from her. Actor Susan Olsen is 65. Actor, this should be actress, Halle Berry is 60. Actor Mila Kunis is 43. That's all right. And today in history, on August 14th, 1935, President Franklin Delano Roosevelt signed the Social Security Act into law, ensuring income for elderly Americans and creating a federal unemployment insurance program. do what you can to save it, y'all. In 1945, President Harry S. Truman announced that Imperial Japan had surrendered unconditionally, ending World War II. And in 1947, Pakistan gained independence from British rule. In 1994, Erich Ramirez Sanchez, the terrorist known as Carlos the Jackal, was captured by the French agents in Sudan. In 1997, an unrepentant Timothy McVeigh was formally sentenced to death for the Oklahoma City bombing. McVeigh was executed by lethal injection in 2001. In 2016, Usain Bolt became the first athlete to win the 100-meter dash in three consecutive Olympics, taking gold in the Summer Games in Rio. And in 2021, a 7.2 magnitude earthquake struck Haiti. Haiti's government put the death toll at more than 300,000 people. That's horrible, y'all. You have been listening to local, regional, and national news highlights from the Daily Press dated Friday, August 14, 2026. This program can be heard live every Monday through Friday at 11:30 a.m. on the WHRO Voice and on demand 24 hours a day at WHRO.org/voice or by asking your smart speaker to play the WHRO Voice. Our audio reading programs are specifically designed for and primarily directed to people who are blind, visually impaired, or have other conditions preventing them from reading standard printed material. To qualify for special mailings, program updates, and more, please give us a call at 757-889-9379. A reading program from the Eastern Shore Post follows this broadcast. My name is Roger Bramlett, Jr. My reading partner is

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3: For Friday, August 14th, this is All Things Considered from NPR News. I'm Rob Schmitz.
2: And I'm Emily Fang. This hour on the show, why people are retiring later and whether a mandatory retirement age would be fair.
4: When older people are hoarding their positions and refusing to retire, they're inhibiting other people from getting what they have acquired.
3: Plus, a court has rolled back some restrictions on firearms purchases. Now gun rights groups are asking for other restrictions to be nullified as well.
5: This is truly one of the greatest Second Amendment victories in the last 100 years.
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6: Live from NPR News in Washington, I'm Ryland Barton. Luigi Mangione is expected to spend decades behind bars after pleading guilty today to federal stalking charges linked to the death of insurance executive Brian Thompson. The big question now is whether Mangione will face another murder trial next month in state court. NPR's Brian Mann reports.
7: Speaking in court with Thompson's family watching, Mangione admitted making his own gun with a 3D printer and shooting Thompson. I knew what I was doing, Mangione said. Federal prosecutors sent a letter to the court suggesting a prison term of at least 24 years. Sentencing will happen in December. Mangione's legal team has already filed a motion to have separate murder charges in state court tossed out. His lead attorney, Karen Friedman Agnifilo, spoke to reporters.
8: It was a single tragic event, yet he's being prosecuted twice for the same conduct.
7: But in a statement, the Manhattan District Attorney's Office said they plan to move forward with Mangione's state trial scheduled to begin September 8th. Brian Mann, NPR News, New York.
6: President Trump is asking the Supreme Court to lift a block on construction for the White House ballroom. NPR's Carrie Johnson reports a lower court ordered the administration to stop the work.
9: Solicitor General John Sauer says the ongoing construction is vital for national security. In a new filing with the Supreme Court, Sauer says a single district judge should not be able to decide what's necessary to protect the president and staff at the White House. President Trump's taken a special interest in the renovations, which he says will include a highly secure ballroom and crucial national security features. His lawyers say the National Trust for Historic Preservation has not suffered any real injury. A divided federal appeals court panel ruled the issue is for Congress to decide and that the president is a temporary tenant, not the owner of the White House. Carrie Johnson, NPR News.
6: Federal regulators have opened a probe into so-called mention markets. As NPR's Bobby Allen reports, it's a type of prediction market betting allowing people to wager on the words spoken by the president, executives, and sportscasters during live and even sometimes pre-recorded events.
10: Mention markets have surged in popularity on sites like Kalshi and Polymarket, despite critics who say the markets are easy to rig. Now the Commodity Futures Trading Commission has opened a review of this type of betting as regulators determine if the markets are susceptible to manipulation. That's according to two sources with direct knowledge of the probe who were not authorized to speak publicly. In response, Cauchy has removed all mention markets for sports, where people were able to bet on whether a sportscaster would say things like MVP or jump shot or overtime. The new review follows the revelation that President Trump's teleprompter operator had been profiting off the president's words on Cauchy. Bobby Allen, NPR News.
6: Americans unexpectedly cut their spending in July by the biggest drop since May of last year. That raises doubts about consumers who kept spending and powering the economy despite rising daily expenses. This is NPR.
11: 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This is NPR.
0: It's 92 degrees at 6:04. Good evening. This is WHRO News. I'm Barry Graham. Virginia's drought is continuing a dramatic improvement. The latest U.S. drought monitor released Thursday shows improvement across the state. Around 13% of Virginia is under no drought classification at all. Virginia is still experiencing its second driest water year on record, and officials have consistently warned that a prolonged period of above normal rainfall will be needed for full recovery. Dominion Energy has filed a request with the North Carolina Utilities Commission for approval to update fuel costs for Northeastern North Carolina customers. Dominion also said it seeks the Utilities Commission's approval to increase costs related to North Carolina's Clean Energy and Energy Efficiency Portfolio Standard, coal ash pond closures, and demand-side management programs. Together, the two increases would see a typical residential bill increase by about $25.73 per month. A spokesperson said the Utilities Commission will host public hearings about the proposed base rate increase this fall and then make its decision. New signs meant to positively influence behavior at the beach are being installed along the boardwalk and on Atlantic Avenue. The Respect Our Resort signs list rules ranging from where e-bikes can and cannot operate to the requirement to clean up after pets and keep them on a leash. The signs remind people of other laws, including the prohibition of public consumption of alcohol, marijuana, and/or illegal drugs, and no sleeping on the beach or park benches between 8 p.m. and 8 a.m. The signs are reminiscent of the beach's infamous no cursing signage that was posted for about two decades before coming down. All things considered, continuing here on 89.5 until 6:30, Marketplace coming your way at that point.

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1: And this is 89.5 WHRV, public media serving Eastern Virginia. 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How these businesses are surviving on Marketplace, tonight at 6:30 here on 89.5.
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6: This is All Things Considered from NPR News. I'm Emily Fang.
7: And I'm Rob Schmitz. The staggering pace of China's economic growth these past four decades has been historic. It could be argued that no other country in history has grown as quickly as China has in such a short period of time. Well, the chief architect of the financial reforms that made way for that growth died on Wednesday at age 97. His name is Zhu Rongji. He was the country's former premier. Here to talk about his legacy and his impact on the Chinese and global economy is Orville Schell, the vice president of the Asia Society and Arthur Ross, director of the Center on U.S.-China Relations. Welcome, Orville.
8: Pleasure to be with you.
7: So you were at the 1998 Beijing summit when President Bill Clinton visited China. Zhu was there in his role as premier or prime minister under President Jiang Zemin. He was effectively overseeing the economics portfolio. Set the scene here. What were you doing there? What was being discussed?
8: Well, I'd gone with President Clinton on his 1998 summit and sort of had seen the whole ceremonial welcome. And then the press conference.
9: As you can see, we are working together in many areas of cooperation.
8: And I think what was so striking about it, as I look back on it, and having just been on the recent Trump summit to Beijing, was the degree to which President Clinton and Jiang Zemin, and I can only assume that he must have had some interaction, maybe behind the scenes with Zhu Rongji, but how open they were to each other.
7: Things couldn't be more different today.
8: Things really couldn't. And another way, which was very striking, as I think back to Zhu Rongji, you remember what Deng Xiaoping did when he came into power in the late 70s and throughout the 80s? He really divided the government between the party and politics and the government and the economy.
7: That's right.
8: And he deputized the premier, the prime minister, to really run the government and be the architect for economic designs of economic development. Zhu Rongji was a really important figure who really controlled a lot of power.
7: So this era that you're talking about in the 1990s, I was a Peace Corps volunteer in Sichuan Province in the interior of the country at that time. And I remember basically biking into a massive labor strike. What I could glean from what was happening is they were angry about benefits that were being taken away from them. This was the era of China's free market economy. Things were being privatized. And you were seeing this all over the country. And I remember seeing men standing

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1: This final note on the way out today, I know I keep harping on this, but I really, really, really don't want people to be surprised when inflation comes in next month above expectations. We've talked about oil a bunch, but it has been, crude oil that is, relatively stable for a good solid couple of weeks now. We've talked about crack spreads as well, what happens to prices when refineries, which is where the real bottleneck is, get their hands on crude oil. Well, all of that's a long way of saying do not sleep on diesel. $5.42 a gallon today. That's up a dime from a week ago, up 60 cents from a month ago. And oh, by the way, the Strait of Hormuz is still closed. Our theme music was composed by BJ Lederman. Marketplace's executive producer is Nancy Fargali. Joanne Griffith is the chief content officer. Neil Scarborough is the vice president and general manager. I'm Kai Rizdahl. Have yourselves a great weekend, everybody. We will see you back here on Monday, all right? This is APM.
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4: Mostly sunny today with a high temperature near 92. Chance for showers, possible thunderstorms developing this afternoon, continuing on and off throughout the course of the evening and overnight with a low dropping back around 75. Sunny on Saturday, highs near 88. Overnight Saturday night dropping back into the lower 70s.
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1: Hello, and welcome to the WHRO Voice, where we will be reading highlights from local regional newspapers every Monday through Sunday. Our audio reading programs are specifically designed for and primarily directed to people who are blind, visually impaired, or have other conditions preventing them from reading standard printed material. My name is Pamela Gertman, and I'll be reading local highlights from today's broadcast of the Eastern Shore Post, dated Friday, August 14, 2026. The Eastern Shore Post, the voice of Accomack and Northampton counties on Virginia's Eastern Shore. There's a photo on the front page with the caption, Laura Moore, director of the Victim and Witness Advocacy Program in Accomack County, sits in her Accomack office, and she has a phrase that explains her job. Crime does not have a schedule, she said. Topic, Moore does not let cancer slow tradition of advocacy. She's got a big smile on her face and a full desk of papers and busies. You can see she is a busy lady. This story is by Ted Shockley. Laura Moore, the director of Accomack County's Victim Witness Program, has cancer in a big way. But to her, working from home is not an option. Too many people who need her services drop by her office at 22477 Center Parkway, Accomack. If I'm at home, how do I help them? She asked. For 29 years, Moore has been the person who explains to crime victims the intricacies of the judicial process and provides support and a listening ear. They're just devastated, she said. They go into situations not knowing what to expect. Despite Moore's advocacy, she has been the program director since it began in Accomack County in 1997. She would like for more people to know about the Victim and Witness Assistance Program. Northampton County has a similar program that also ensures the benefits of the state's Crime Victim and Witness Rights Acts are available to residents. The offices can provide information and help with protective orders, confidentiality, and preparing impact statements or acquiring the services of an interpreter. I want people to know that this program exists, said Moore, whose career has seen her work with all types of crime victims, and to sit in court to explain to the families the process. Moore, than two decades ago, she even traveled with police officers and prosecutors to witness the last person from the Eastern Shore of Virginia ever executed by the state. Her reason for wanting to attend the execution scene? To learn more about the processes she may have to explain to victims. But Moore, who stands 5'11" and has a warm but authoritative bearing, never imagined she would be the victim of a disease that has taken her hair and zapped her energy. She overcame breast cancer in 2018, but the cancer reappeared in 2024, spreading to her bones, lymph nodes, liver, and more. The mother of two adult children credits her long-term partner, Billy Bauer, and her friends with their help and support during her treatment. She has made a lot of friends over the years. Moore, who was born and raised near Philadelphia, always came to the Virginia's Eastern Shore to visit her great-grandparents on Chincoteague Island. After high school, she moved to Chincoteague and became a dispatcher for the town's police department. In the 1990s, she was a state police dispatcher in Melfa for 6 years, a job she figured she would always have. When the state consolidated its dispatchers in 1997 and stopped dispatching from Melfa, Moore was hired by the former Commonwealth's attorney Gary Agar as ACIMAC's first victim witness program director. "I knew virtually nothing about the court system and how things worked," she said. "Through experience, questions, and training, Moore advocates for victim and witness advocacy training programs. She learned the job. I would go to court with him every time he went to court," Moore said of Agar. "I needed to understand the processes. One of the hardest processes for crime victims to understand is how state sentencing guidelines work," she said. "While the state code sets maximum penalties for misdemeanor and felony convictions, judges must follow sentencing guidelines that are more lenient. It's very difficult to explain to victims how sentencing guidelines work," she said. "I have a very difficult time with sentencing guidelines." Making her job easier, however, has been her office's new location in the ACIMAC Office Park. The Victim Witness Assistance Office is located in the same building as the Commonwealth's Attorney's Office. The new office, which she has occupied for 3 years, includes plenty of room for the office's part-time employee and has a conference room where interactions can be held confidentially. On a recent day, Moore was juggling her work duties with a doctor's appointment. Moore spoke to a visitor at her office before leaving for an appointment with a doctor on her cancer prognosis. But she said, "Working with Victim Witness Assistance Office means being on call whenever necessary. Crime does not have a schedule," she said. There's some victim and witness assistant program phone numbers. In ACIMAC County, you can call 757-787-8538. In Northampton County, you can call 757-678-7292. Under the topic, Know Your Rights, victims or witnesses of crimes have certain rights under Virginia's Crime Victim and Witness Rights Act. You are entitled to information about your rights and local agencies and programs that can provide information and assistance, protection and protective orders, address and telephone number confidentiality, the right to remain in a courtroom during a criminal trial or proceeding, the right to consult the Commonwealth's attorney regarding proposed plea agreements and plea negotiations in a felony case, and other rights that can be explained by the victim and witness advocates in both counties. Headline, ACIMAC. Hallwood toddler 2 dies in evening pool incident. Topic, child got out of his home, found in a pool next door, by Ted Shockley. Quick, rambunctious, future King Savage, age 2, of Hallwood was always on the go. "He could get out of anything," said Cynthia Merritt of her great-nephew. "He was an escape artist. On Friday, August 7, at about 8:40 p.m., the toddler let himself out of his parents' home on Corbin Street and went next door to Merritt's home. It's where Savage and his siblings often played. They were over here every day," said Merritt, motioning with her arm towards a yard strewn with plastic toys. "The child always was very wary of the backyard swimming pool. He would not even approach when adults were in the pool and called him over. That night, Savage ended up in the pool shortly after he escaped from his home. On Wednesday, August 12, the family gathered in the front yard of the home and talked fondly about a child named Future, whose life was tragically cut short on a hot August night. "He's never been in that pool," said his mother, Courtney Merritt. Said Cynthia Merritt, "He was always afraid of the big pool. We couldn't even get him to come in with us." Describing a hectic scene, she said the deceased child's three-year-old sister said she had grabbed his foot and was unsuccessful in her attempt to pull him out of the water. An online fundraiser was posted by one of the child's aunts in the wake of his death to help with the future expenses. "My sister and her boyfriend, his father, are living every parent's worst nightmare," reads the page on the website www.gofundme.com. "They should be planning birthdays, making memories, and watching their little boy grow, not planning his funeral," it said. Funeral services are planned for Monday, August 17, at 2 p.m. at Thornton Funeral Home in Parksley. Interment will take place at the Parksley Cemetery. The child's mother thanked the community for its prayers and assistance. "That has been the smile in this whole process," she said. "Everyone has lifted a lot of weight off of our shoulders." Topic: Supervisors change meeting location. The Accomack County Board of Supervisors has changed the location of its Wednesday, August 19th meeting. The board will hold its August meeting in the cafetorium at Metumkin Elementary School at 5:30 p.m. The school is located at 24501 Parksley Road, Parksley. Any citizen wishing to view documents, submit a comment, have questions, or needing special assistance for the disabled may contact the County Administrator's Office at 757-787-5700 or 824-5444. Or you can email at administration@accomack.gov. The agenda for the Accomack County Board of Supervisors meeting can be viewed at https://tinyurl.com/HHU98ZP. Live meeting audio can be accessed at https://tinyurl.com/e7TYW4. Decision 26, headline: Nolan Rayfill announces for Northampton County Treasurer. Longtime Northampton resident Nolan Rayfill has officially announced his candidacy for Northampton County Treasurer in the November 3rd election. In his announcement press release, Rayfill offered a vision centered on modernizing services, improving financial stewardship, and providing exceptional service to every taxpayer. Rayfill is the son of Berkeley and Joy Rayfill and the grandson of Tammy Rayfill and the late Francie Rayfill. Growing up in his father's independent pharmacy business, he said he developed a strong work ethic and gained firsthand experience with the day-to-day responsibilities of operating a small business. The press release stated that these experiences instilled in him the importance of fiscal responsibility, customer service, and giving back to the community. A graduate of Radfield University with a degree in finance and a minor in economics, Rayfield has built his career managing finances, analyzing budgets, and helping individuals and businesses make sound financial decisions. He said his professional experience in banking and financial management has given him firsthand knowledge of the importance of accountability, efficiency, and public trust. "I decided to run because I believe the treasurer's office should continually look for ways to better serve the people of Northampton County," Rayfield said. "Taxpayers deserve convenient, secure, and modern services while knowing their public funds are being managed responsibly." If elected, Rayfield's priorities include expanding payment options and improving online services to make it easier for residents to conduct business with the treasurer's office, carefully managing county funds to maximize returns while protecting taxpayer dollars and ensuring the office remains transparent, efficient, and responsive. I respect the work of everyone who serves our country, Rayfield said. My goal is to bring fresh ideas, financial expertise, and a forward-looking approach that prepares the treasurer's office for the future. Rayfield said he looks forward to meeting residents throughout the campaign to hear their concerns, answer questions, and discuss his vision for an office that is accessible, innovative, and committed to serving every citizen with professionalism and integrity. Election Day is Tuesday, November 3rd. Early voting begins September 18. ACMAC headline. ACMAC superintendent explains error in AD job posting by Ted Shockley. ACMAC County's school superintendent said an advertised job description that full-time high school athletic directors could have a bachelor's degree or at least 3 years of experience coaching a Virginia High School League sport was a mistake. Superintendent Jennifer Miller called the description an administrative error. The online job posting was updated to require a bachelor's degree after Jimmy Bloxham, who has been a part-time athletic director at Chincoteague Combined School for 9 years and a coach at the school for 11 years, met with the school's new principal to express his interest in the job. The correction was necessary to ensure that the posted requirements accurately represented the position and the division's expectation, said Miller in an August 10 email to the Eastern Shore Post. It was not made to exclude any particular applicant or to influence the outcome of the hiring process. Bloxham was not interviewed for the position. At its Tuesday, August 18 meeting, the ACMAC County School Board is expected to give final approval on recent hires, including the Chincoteague Combined School Athletic Director. The 6:30 p.m. meeting will be held at Metumpkin Elementary School in Parksley. A crowd of supporters for Bloxham is expected to speak on his behalf. In addition, supporters have been encouraged to write letters to the school board advocating for Bloxham. This is the first year ACMAC High Schools have had a full-time athletic director. Bloxham's wife wrote in an August 7 letter to the Eastern Shore Post that the change in job requirements specifically targeted her husband. She called it 9 years of dedication to the students and families of Chincoteague Combined Schools, not for money, for our children, just discarded without an interview, second thought, or thank you. Bloxham said he was asked by Chincoteague Combined School Assistant Principal 9 years ago to take on the role of part-time athletic director when nobody else wanted the job. Bloxham is not a full-time school employee, but has been a coach at the school when the job was offered. I was coaching whatever they needed me to do, said Bloxham, a 1990 graduate of Chincoteague High School who lives on Chincoteague Island. Over the years, Bloxham said he always sought

coach at the school when the job was offered. I was coaching whatever they needed me to do, said Bloxham, a 1990 graduate of Chincoteague High School who lives on Chincoteague Island. Over the years, Bloxham said he always sought out employment that would allow him flexibility to make serving as part-time athletic director, for which he was paid $7,500 annually, a priority. Thank God for the people who have given me jobs, Bloxham said on August 12th. Not every employer is as forgiving. It's not about the money, it's about taking care of the kids, he said. Bloxham also said he felt he could provide continuity for student athletes who were already getting a new principal, an assistant principal, and other new hires at the school. Bloxham said he does not like the limelight and did not want the issue of athletic director to be divisive. I don't want my stuff out there, he said. I don't want any ill will. Jesse Spiegel, the school board member who represents Chincoteague, did not respond to an email request for comment. Said Miller, regarding Mr. Bloxham, I certainly recognize and appreciate the time and effort individuals devote to our athletic programs and our students. Topic: back-to-school driving tips are announced. The summer has flown by, and now it's time to think about back-to-school. Along with all the supplies and backpacks, now is the time to think about the safety of all the kids heading back to on buses, in cars, and walking and biking. Drive safe. Hampton Roads wants everyone to make safe choices. Here are a few tips for drivers to remember. Number one, stay alert and watch for pedestrians, especially at night. Another, always yield to pedestrians. Never pass another vehicle stopped at a crosswalk. Minimize blind spots and avoid distractions. Always consider road, weather, and traffic conditions and reduce your speed when necessary. Follow posted speed limits and be especially alert to reduced speed limits in school zones. Plan ahead to avoid rushing and the temptation to speed. Last, enter directions into your vehicle's navigation system before driving. Northampton. Headline: cost of middle and high school project balloons to $108 million by Jimmy Shockley. The Northampton Middle and High School renovation project now is estimated to cost $108 million. The Northampton County Board of Supervisors heard at a meeting Tuesday, August 11. The cost is now $27 million more than the winning bid of $81.3 million, which was awarded in late 2023. Supervisors also heard the remaining funding on hand for the project is expected to run out in late March 2027, leaving the county to consider options for funding the school's completion. As of right now, the estimated best case for completion of the project is in late October 2027. Davenport & Company, County's longtime financial consultant, recommended during the meeting that the Board of Supervisors take out a $30 million line of credit to complete the project, even though the county only needs an estimated $19.3 million to finish construction. It's there if you need it, but hopefully you won't have to use all of it until later when the project is drawing down. And then you'll be closer to being able to permanently pay it off, said Courtney Rogers of Davenport & Company. Davenport & Company recommended the county take out a line of credit rather than a loan in case not all of the $30 million is used. The county would only have to pay interest on what is borrowed. A line of credit also allows the county the flexibility to pay back the borrowed money 3 to 5 years after the issuance of the line, while only paying interest. There is currently $10.5 million in savings.

0: meetings between the county and the school system for the project, which is still being evaluated for how it can best be used. If all of the county's available fund balance were to be depleted, the county would still come up with $12.5 million short of the $108 million figure. Part of the why the project is costing more than expected is because $10 million worth of renovations to the Career and Technical Education Building, which was built in 1976 and was not included in the $81 million winning bid, in order to lower the cost of the original bid. In all, $3.2 million worth of grants were acquired for the CTE building, bringing its overall cost to $6.8 million. "We're trying to save the taxpayer dollar," said Board Vice Chairman Oliver Bennett. John Chandler, the county's finance director, said he was available for questions on the matter. "I think tonight we're all in the education business, and we hope that the public is educated as well as they would like to be. And if they're not, please reach out and let us know, and we'll try to help in any way we can," he said. At the beginning of the meeting, the Board of Supervisors met in a legally approved closed session. According to the meeting agenda, the board consulted with the county attorney in closed session regarding probable litigation regarding a construction project, where such consultation in an open meeting would adversely affect the county's litigation posture. It was not revealed after the closed session what county construction project might prompt probable litigation. Editorial page. The paper's position. Farming's second season between promise and payoff. As July gives way to August, the excitement of planting season has long been replaced by a more measured reality. Farmers have entered what might be called the second season of agriculture, the stretch between promise and payoff. Every weather forecast is scrutinized. Every rain cloud is welcomed or dreaded, depending on what came the week before. Farmers walk fields searching for any sign that the crop is not living up to its potential and weighing their options on how to address it. Much of what happens over the next several weeks will determine whether this season becomes a success story or another lesson in agriculture's enduring unpredictability. No other profession depends so heavily on factors beyond one's control. A late frost and early drought have already tortured numerous farmers up and down the East Coast. Add volatile commodity prices, shifting export markets, uncertain trade policy, rising interest rates, and continually increasing input costs, and today's farmers face challenges that extend well beyond the farm gate. Yet opportunities remain. Markets can change quickly. Favorable weather during grain fill can rebound yields. Long-term new technologies, from precision agriculture and crop protection products to improved genetics and data-driven management, continue helping producers make better decisions with fewer resources. Strong consumer demand for food, renewable fuels, and agricultural products reminds us that what happens in rural America matters far beyond the county lines. The weeks ahead will require careful management. One timely decision can preserve profit, and one missed opportunity can narrow already thin margins. Between now and harvest lies the period where hope meets hard work, and where another chapter in agriculture's timeless story will be written, one field at a time. Letters to the editor. Topic: a idea to spread around the names at Wallops. To the editor, here are some thoughts regarding the naming of Wallops Flight Facility. I think it is a great idea to recognize Tom Young, an Eastern Shore native who had a distinguished career with NASA. I also think we need to honor Bob Krieger, the first director of the Wallops Flight Facility, who served for 33 years and whose leadership and vision helped make Wallops what it is today. And I think it is important to retain the name Wallops. It is our only barrier island that still bears the name of the original patent owner, John Wallop, patented the island in the 1670s. How about naming the mainland base the A. Thomas Young Mainland Flight Facility? The island becomes the Wallops Island Space Portal, and the new bridge currently under construction becomes the Robert L. Krieger Memorial Bridge. This from Curtis Badger of MELFA. Letter. Bird's Nest speeding should be addressed. To the editor. A lot of us in Bird's Nest are excited about the coming changes to our community. Particularly, I'm speaking of those on the northbound side of the highway from the convenience center to the stop sign on Bird's Nest Drive. Not only are we looking forward to the new rail trail, but also the renovation of the old Bird's Nest School, where there are plans for an inn, restaurant, boutique, and available retail space. And speaking of the school, when it was in operation, Bird's Nest Drive had a speed limit of 35 miles an hour, which makes sense in a school zone and residential area with children playing and people strolling with their babies and people walking their dogs and a lot of traffic in and out of the convenience center. Nowadays, Bird's Nest Drive has no posted speed limit at all, and some of the fastest vehicles flying past our houses. You have to wonder why some people travel at such a high rate of speed. The answer is simple, because they can. I've written to the county on more than one occasion and gotten no replies. What do we have to do? This from Felicity Stokes of Bird's Nest. Letter. Northampton zoning coverage left out details. I attended Northampton County's Community Learning Night Wednesday, August 5, regarding the Town Edge Zoning Text Amendment. The Eastern Shore Post coverage left out important details that should have been reported. First of all, questions from citizens were not read as submitted. Rather, they were edited by County Administrator Matt Sprouck. Besides this obvious lack of respect for citizens, many questions had their content and intent deleted. Your paper also did not mention that the meeting was prematurely halted before all questions from citizens were asked. The excuse given by the county administrator was that it had been a long day for staff. Surely your reporter could have reported this quote and the collective disappointment from members of the audience who had taken time from their busy day to attend the meeting. In fact, your article did not choose to quote any of the questions asked by the citizens. Many important questions were asked, yet your paper ignored them. It did, however, choose to quote county talking points freely. In addition, your reporter could have questioned Sprouck on why he took it upon himself to alter the process of the meeting. Why did he serve as the gatekeeper for citizens' questions? Or still, why did the county administrator seek to provide for such limited public debate around town edge revisions? Since this zoning change could increase density to 250 to 300% around Cape Charles, Sheridan, Eastville, Nassauwattocks, and Exmoor, we need a transparent government and a newspaper that will provide balanced reporting. This from Lynn Allison of Bird's Nest. Catching up. Headline, we are all Jimmy Bloxham, and apparently we were all not good enough. This from Ted Shockley. This is part of why it hurts that Jimmy Bloxham, Chincoteague Combined Schools part-time athletic director for the past 9 years, is not being considered for the school's full-time athletic director position. It is because a lot of us, maybe even you, are just like Bloxham. And if he is not good enough, not dedicated enough, not active enough, not qualified enough, neither are we. That is what Accomack County School Board and educational leadership are telling you right now, right this minute, while wagging a finger in your face. They're telling you Jimmy Bloxham's style, dedication, and Eastern Shore style commitment are not good enough. And because Bloxham represents what we all should aspire to be and do, apparently we are all not good enough. They are telling you that working years for chicken feed in your hometown for the high school from which you graduated and invested your life in every kid at the expense of your own career is not good enough. They are telling you that the work you have done on the Eastern Shore, all of the late nights, early mornings, effort only God himself sees and knows about, and money out of your own pocket, is not good enough. You think I'm wrong? I am right, and you know it. In part, this is who is telling Bloxham and the rest of us that we are not good enough. Career-building, educational leadership vagabonds, globetrotting the country, updating their resumes, and making personal decisions in places where they never intend to put down roots. Bloxham has community pride and deep community knowledge in his hometown. Many of us have the same. Apparently, those qualities are not good enough for the educational leadership vagabonds. Do even half of these leaders and managers and change agents who come to work on the Eastern Shore of Virginia ever pay a dime of real estate taxes in the Eastern Shore municipalities in which they are employed? Generations of us have made do with a low salary and paid too much for housing to gladly stay on the Eastern Shore. Immerse ourselves in these communities, treat everyone's kids like our own, and participate in every fundraiser. Our reward? Seeing these children we have known from birth excel because of the coaches and teachers and principals and athletic directors we also have known from birth. So disking Bloxham is disking us and disking our reward for working so hard for so long in a land so very wonderful and very complicated. If you are not offended for Bloxham, for Chincoteague, for Accomack County, for yourself, you are not paying attention. Topic: why this is different. Why is Bloxham's situation different from every other head-scratching, mystifying personnel decision local school systems have made? It is hard to find a similar situation with these astonishing facts. Bloxham personally was asked to be Chincoteague's athletic director 9 years ago. He was paid $3,000 then. He was paid $7,500 this year. This is an embarrassing pittance for the amount of effort, love, and dedication and leadership Bloxham provided. Then he applied for the full-time job and knew he was qualified because the initial posting did not require a bachelor's degree. Suddenly, the job required a bachelor's degree after Bloxham applied and expressed his interest in the position with Chincoteague Combined School's new principal. The school system called it an administrative error. You just can't make up stuff like this. Another administrative error would it be if Bloxham is not hired for the position? In truth, these educational honchos earn too much money to keep making administrative errors. Understand that all of this should not be taken as a criticism of any other applicants for the position. But if you exhumed Abraham Lincoln, dusted him off, breathed life into his breathless body, and assigned him an Accomack County Public Schools email account, even the noble and talented 16th U.S. president would not be as capable and qualified for the role of Chincoteague Combined School Athletic Director as Bloxham. Topic: how to fix it. Here is what the Accomack County School Board can do to fix the Chincoteague Combined School Athletic Director issue and stand up for what is right, fair, student-centric, and community-minded. If they follow this process, the school board can save face, save everyone's time, and make everyone happy. First, when the Tuesday, August 18th meeting begins at 6:30 p.m., one of the school board members should make a motion to amend the agenda to immediately vote on the personnel list. Don't make everyone in the audience wait around for this. If the school board is considerate of attendees' time, the motion will pass. We will see. There likely will be a large crowd in attendance, and most will be there to support and speak on behalf of Jimmy Bloxam, the 9-year Chincoteague athletic director who was not interviewed for the position when the job was changed from a part-time to a full-time job. Second, someone on the school board should make a motion to approve the personnel list except for the position of Chincoteague Combined School Athletic Director. If the school board is interested in doing the right thing, the motion will pass. We will see. Third, someone on the school board should make a motion to reopen interviews for the position of Chincoteague Athletic Director based on the original job description advertised, which did not require a bachelor's degree. If the school board is interested in serving voters who elected them, the motion will pass. We will see. Last, someone on the school board should make a motion to hold a special meeting next week to vote on an athletic director for Chincoteague Combined School after the new round of interviews. It is that easy, the way I see it. The members of the school board do not need to say an additional word in the process. The school board and all of the school system administrators cannot speak about personnel matters anyway. Let their actions and votes speak for themselves. We will see if the members of the school board do the right thing, or if they subscribe to the crazy notion that Bloxam and all of us, by extension, are simply not good enough. The writer is the editor of the Eastern Shore Post. Topic: Exmoor. Lewis announces writing candidacy for mayor. Thomas R. Lewis, the current vice mayor of Exmoor and a longtime member of the Exmoor Town Council, has announced his write-in candidacy for the next mayor of Exmoor. The longtime current mayor, Doug Greer, did not file for re-election, and nobody met the filing deadline for the Exmoor mayoral election. Lewis has served on the town council for more than a decade and has been the vice mayor during that time. He has lived in Exmoor since 1989 and formerly worked for the Exmoor Police Department and the Northampton County Sheriff's Office. He now is employed by PEPUP. Election day is Tuesday, November 3rd. Election voting begins September 18th. There have been 12 mayors in the history of Exmoor. Greer was first elected as town mayor in 2014. Exmoor's town council candidates include two incumbents, Claudia Andrews, Byron Hester, and two newcomers, Stephanie Littleston and Bradley Lowry. Entertainment. We have some best bets on Saturday, August 15th from 4 to 8, Shore History is hosting its annual Crab Cracking at Carr Place in Accomack. Tickets are $75 and include steamed crabs, clams, oysters, barbecue, and sweet corn. Paul Pesco and friends will provide live music. 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On Wednesday, August 19th from 7 to 8 p.m., the Chincoteague Cultural Alliance will host a children's music and movement concert. We have a lot of other things going on. There is a hike from 3 to 4 p.m. on Friday, the 14th. at the picnic shelter at Kemptepeek State Park, 3540 Kemptepeek Drive in Cape Charles. During the life and times of Kemptepeek hike, visitors can learn about the park's history, geological context, and biological variety. There's a street fair from 5 to 8 p.m. on second Friday. It will be held in downtown Anancock. The Southern Frog Band will perform live and on North Street, and shops and galleries will be having extended hours. There's live music at 6 p.m. at Cape Charles Mini Golf. There's a campfire from 6 to 7 p.m. at the Campfire Amphitheater at Kemptepeek State Park, 3540 Kemptepeek Drive in Cape Charles. Visitors can hear a nature presentation, touch real specimens, and roast marshmallows. 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Hemlock Holloway performs. And there's an owl prowl from 7 p.m. at the Cape Charles Nature Area Preserve at 301 Patrick Henry Avenue in Cape Charles. 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Tickets are $10 for students and $25 for all others. 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On Saturday, we have a birding field trip from 6 to 10 a.m. at the Sunset Beach Bar and Grill parking lot, Cape Charles. Birders can join Baxter Beamer during Coastal Virginia Wildlife Observatory's morning flight count, an official count that measures migratory bird diversity and abundance. No registration is required. There's a farmer market from 9 to noon at the corner of Market and Amos Streets in Anancock. It's the Anancock Farmers Market. There's a farmer's market also from 9 to 1 on Church Street in Chincoteague. The Chincoteague Farmers Market brings farmers, bakers, and artisans to the heart of town. There will also be live music. There's a commemoration at 10 a.m. to 2 p.m. at the Eastville Courthouse Green in Eastville. We'll be talking a little bit more about that later in the newspaper. We have story time, 10:30 at the Eastern Shore of Virginia Regional Library in Parksley. Boat docking, gates open at the Riverside Drive in Pocomoke City at 1:30. The annual Pocomoke boat docking returns. Practice runs begin at 12:30 p.m. The main event kicks off at 1:30. The cost is $20 for adults, $5 for children, 12 and under, and for free for children 3 and under. There's also to join for a community screening. The Eastern Shore Community Services Board is presenting Screenagers Under the Influence, Addressing Vaping, Drugs, and Alcohol in the Digital Age. So you can join this filmmaking Delaney Rustin has made as she picks up her camera once more to examine the impact of our digital age on teens' decisions around vaping, drugs, alcohol, and exploring research, personal experience, and offering solutions to empower teens in the choices that they face. This is at 1 p.m., August 16th, 2026, at the Roseland Theater in Anancock. Obituaries, Anthony Monte, Mr. Anthony Grant Monte, 40, of Virginia Beach, passed away on July 27, 2026. A memorial service was held at the Holloman Brown Funeral Home, Great Neck Chapel, and Great Neck Road in Virginia Beach. It is preferred that expressions of sympathy can take the form of a memorial donations to the Navy SEAL Foundation at www.navyseilfoundation.org or to the Wounded Warrior Project at supportwoundedwarriors.org. Joe Bernard, Mr. Joe Edward Bernard, 89, of Greenbush, passed away on Saturday, August 8th. He was born in Saxis and raised in Mears. He was a graduate of the Parksley High School and proudly served the U.S. Army National Guard, attaining the rank of sergeant at the time of his discharge. He was a lifelong farmer who devoted more than 50 years to agriculture, serving as a farm manager for Bird Foods throughout his career. Arrangements are by the Williams Parksley Funeral Home. Arrangements are made by the Dowdy Funeral Home of Exmoor. Beverly McMath passed away at her home in Only on August 12. Arrangements are by the Williams Onancock Funeral Home. Sports. Stokes Eagle leads Nandua. On Tuesday, August 11, sophomore Caden Stokes tallied a rare eagle to lead Nandua to a sweep of the Northampton and Chincoteague Captain's Cove. Stokes also was the day's medalist, shooting a 41 in the nine-hole event. His eagle came on par 5, 410 yards, fourth hole. He drove a 2-iron, 260 yards, then used a 7-iron to reach the green and sunk a 20-foot putt for the eagle. Nandua coach Paul Hughes said he believes Stokes is the only warrior to get an eagle in his 5 years as coach. Nandua finished with 180 team points, followed by Northampton, 202, and Chincoteague, 225. And there's a photo of Nandua sophomore Caden Stokes celebrating Tuesday's eagle at Captain's Cove with his warrior coach, Paul Hughes. They are both very excited. And regional, local DAR chapters host naturalization ceremony. The two Eastern Shore of Virginia chapters of the National Society of the Daughters of the American Revolution hosted a naturalization ceremony for two U.S. citizens at the U.S. District Court in Norfolk on July 21. The Northampton County chapter and the Eastern Shore of Virginia chapter welcomed 30 new American citizens from 27 countries. Chapter members distributed U.S. flags, pins, and civic literature. There's a photo that accompanies that article with the caption, "The two Eastern Shore of Virginia chapters, the National Society of Daughters of the American Revolution, hosted a naturalization ceremony for new U.S. citizens at the Walter E. Hoffman Courthouse in Norfolk on July 21st. Pictured from left are Paige Beery, Vice Regent of the Northampton County Chapter, a new citizen from China, Jane Menock, First Vice Regent of the Eastern Shore Chapter, and Julie Badger, Regent of the Northampton County Chapter. And they're all smiles with the new American citizen holding her flag, her American flag in front. Topic, Northampton nonprofit donates Sand Rider beach wheelchair. Friends of Chincoteague State Park has donated a Sand Rider beach wheelchair to Chincoteague State Park, helping make the park's Chesapeake Bay beach more accessible for visitors with mobility challenges. The specialized beach wheelchair is designed to travel over sand, allowing guests who use wheelchairs or who have difficulty walking on soft surfaces to get closer to the shoreline and enjoy the beach experience with family and friends. This donation reflects our commitment to helping more people experience the benefit and beauty of the bay, said Jim McDaniel, president of the Friends of Chincoteague State Park. 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Chincoteague State Park, located near Cape Charles, offers recreational access to the Chesapeake Bay. A swimming beach, fishing pier, boat ramps, picnic areas, camping, cabins, trails, birding opportunities, and seasonal educational programs focused on natural history, and bay ecology. The Sand Rider Beach Wheelchair will be available for visitor use throughout the park. Guests interested in using the chair should contact the park office for availability, instructions, and any safety procurements. 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Topic: Morning flight program hosted at Sunset Beach. 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Morning flight is an official count that documents migratory bird diversity and abundance throughout fall migration. Sunset Beach can offer close-up views of migrating songbirds as well as water birds migrating on the bay. Participants are welcome to join anytime between 6 and 10 a.m. Email info at birding Eastern Shore. 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The program is free and the public is invited to attend. Always be prepared for ticks, the sun, mosquitoes, and the weather. 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And regional, Exmoor Baptist to host 9/11 Survivor on Anniversary of Attacks by Jimmy Shockley. Stanley Primoff has described for audiences his experience on September 11, 2001, when he was on the 81st floor of the South Tower of the World Trade Center when it was struck by terrorists. Next month, on the 25th anniversary of the attack, he will be on the Eastern Shore to share how he survived the ordeal. Exmoor Baptist Church will be hosting him during a service of remembrance for those who lost their lives and gave their lives trying to help others on that day. Nearly 3,000 people died in New York, the Pentagon, and a field in Pennsylvania during the attacks. "We're viewing this as a once-in-a-lifetime opportunity," said the Reverend Jonathan Carpenter of Exmoor Baptist Church of his appearance on the Eastern Shore. Primoth is one of 18 survivors from the 81st floor and higher floors. He served as the assistant vice president of Fuji Bank Limited at the time of the attacks, and his office was on the South Tower. The service will take place in the church's outreach center on Friday, September 11th at 7 p.m. The church is anticipating a large crowd. If the outreach center is filled to capacity, the event will also be live streamed in the sanctuary for as many people to see as possible. Doors will open at 6:15 p.m. for the event, and the church is planning extra parking locations. Carpenter said if there are any questions about the event, please call the church office at 757-442-9491. "We're really excited, and we just hope it's a great evening for the community," he said. So it's September 11th, 7 p.m. at the Exmoor Baptist Church. Admission is free. You can call the church office at 757-442-9491. 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My name is Pamela Gertman. Thank you for joining me and all of us at the WHRO Voice. Have a very pleasant weekend.
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1: Good day. You are listening to news from the New York Times. It is from today's edition, and today's date is August 14th, 2026, and my name is Les. The first article today: Little Thefts, Big Charges. Trump's Justice Department Targets Lesser Fraud. As the Trump administration drops charges against corporations and the wealthy, it is also taking aim at small-scale fraud cases, including against the operator of a weathered food truck in California, by Devlin Barrett. As the White House expands its quote-unquote war on fraud, the Justice Department announced criminal charges in recent days against a new symbol of that battle: a food truck in Santa Ana, California. Soriano Produce, a weathered white food truck advertising ice cream treats as well as fruits and vegetables, drew the attention of undercover agents at Immigration and Customs Enforcement for what investigators said was a startlingly high number of food stamp transactions for such a small business. The case against the food truck owner, Esmeralda Soriano, is an example of the Trump administration's push to show that, quote, no fraud is small enough or big enough to look away from, end quote, as Vice President J.D. Vance said in a speech in April. The new emphasis on small-dollar fraud comes as the administration has issued pardons and commutations to white-collar convicts, pulled back from pursuing criminal cases against multinational corporations, and dropped high-profile charges against wealthy executives. Administration officials say they are pressing to prosecute fraud involving government-funded programs because Democrats have failed to do so at the federal, state, and local levels. Current and former federal prosecutors, however, criticize the change as effectively lowering the standards of a Justice Department that for decades prided itself on tackling big, financially complex investigations in executive suites and leaving the small cases in corner stores and food trucks to local agencies. A food truck is not the kind of case you would typically see federal law enforcement resources being poured into, said Jacqueline Kelly, a former federal prosecutor.